evidence, and then you have the, you know, the cute little Christians and those who believe in God with no evidence. Is it true that God didn't give enough evidence, but yet evolution is, the preponderance of evidence is on the side of evolution? This is the question that we're going to be looking at as we move on through this seminar. We're going to be looking to find out, where is the evidence? Where does the evidence lie as we look into this? Now, sometimes the debate between creation and evolution is kind of thought of as a debate between faith and science. They'll put this maybe in the textbooks, or they'll put this maybe in even news articles. They will talk about faith against science or religion against science, as if the two are antithetical. But we're going to ask the question. Now, if you think of the word science, you think of obviously, you know, different scientific things. When you think of the word faith, is faith a scientific or a religious word? Is science a, or is faith a scientific or a religious word? It's a religious word. So if it's a religious word, then we must find a religious definition for the word faith. So the question is, what is the definition? Since faith is a religious word, we're going to go to a religious source to find a definition for faith. The Bible says in the book of Hebrews chapter 11, verse 1, it says, faith is the substance of things hoped for, the evidence of things not seen. So faith is believing that you have evidence for something you have never seen. Believing you have evidence for something you have never seen. So we're going to be looking into this. We're going to ask the question, well, okay, what is, you know, evolution? What is the basis of evolution? Is it based on hard facts, or is it actually based upon faith? So we've already seen that it's a religious word. It is not a secular word. And since it is religious, we need a religious definition, and that is, faith is believing you have evidence for something you have never seen, right? Very simple. Now, let's go on. We see this in Hebrews chapter 11, verse 1. But let's also discover one of the fallacies of evolutionists. Evolutionists say, we have science, you have faith. But we're asking the question, do evolutionists have faith? If you were to ask them, they would say, absolutely not. We believe in hard evidence. But we've already discovered that faith is believing you have evidence for something you have never seen. So let's look into this. Now, have evolutionists seen everything they believe about evolution itself? Well, let's go on to begin. The very beginning of evolution, it all begins with what they would call the Big Bang. Now, this is Discover Magazine here. Some time ago, they came out with a cover story with the question, where did everything come from? And it has this sub-caption at the bottom, and it reads, you can read it here, we'll blow it up, you can see it a little bit better. It says, the universe burst into something from absolutely nothing. Zero. Nada. And as it got bigger, it became filled with even more stuff that came from absolutely nowhere. How is that possible? Ask Alan Guth. His theory of inflation helps explain everything. Now, catch the point that evolution does not teach that there was energy, you know, way, way, way, way, way back before the Big Bang. There was nothing. There was absolutely nothing before the Big Bang. Notice it again. I want you to actually see this. We're not making this up. This is not a creationist perspective making fun of evolution. This is actually the teaching of evolution, how the Big Bang happened. It says the universe burst into something from absolutely nothing. So it came from nothing. Zero, nada. As it got bigger, it became filled with more, even more stuff that came from absolutely nowhere. Where did everything come from? Nowhere is the answer. It came from nothing. Everything came from nothing. Now, let's go a little further. New Scientist magazine. This is a secular periodical, not a Christian magazine. And in New Scientist, we have this speaking on the issue of the Big Bang. Notice what it says here. This is not a Christian making fun of evolutionists. Notice the point here. Speaking of the Big Bang, it says, how did everything become, you know, what it is today? It says, don't let the cosmologists try to kid you on this one. They have not got a clue either, meaning they don't have a clue how the universe could have come about from absolutely nothing. It says, don't let the cosmologists try to kid you on this one. They do not have a clue either. Despite the fact that they are doing a pretty good job of convincing themselves and others that this is really not a problem. In the beginning, they will say, there was nothing, no time, space, matter, or energy. Then there was a quantum fluctuation from which, and he stops and he says, whoa, stop right there. You see what I mean? First there is nothing, then there is something, and the cosmologists try to bridge the two with a quantum flutter. And what he's saying is this, here is an honest scientist saying, we have no clue how nothing could be

become everything we see today. We have no clue. So the very beginning of the evolutionary teaching begins with the Big Bang, and we ask the question, did anyone see the Big Bang, yes or no? Nobody saw the Big Bang. So if nobody saw the Big Bang and you believe you have evidence for it, you can. And people can choose to believe whatever they want to. But by choosing to believe that, you are not believing based upon hard scientific facts that people have seen, but rather you're believing based upon faith in something no one has ever seen. So the very foundation of evolution itself is founded upon faith. Because remember, faith is not a scientific word, but a religious word. And the definition is to believe in something you have not seen based upon what you believe are evidences. So evolutionists, we believe we have evidences for the Big Bang, something we've never seen. According to the definition of what faith is, that is faith. So the foundation, the very beginning, creationists, what do they believe? You say, Chad, but what about the creationists? Don't they believe in creation based upon faith? And what is the answer? The answer is absolutely yes. When we believe that the Bible says in Genesis chapter 1, beginning in verse 1, in the beginning, God created the heavens and the earth. And the earth was without form and void, and darkness was upon the face of the deep. And the Spirit of God moved upon the face of the waters. And God said, let there be light, and there was light. Now, when a Christian believes that, did a Christian, or did any human being for that matter, ever see God create the world by speaking it into existence? No, nobody ever saw that. I happen to believe that. So if I believe that, then if I believe I have evidence to back up some of the teachings of the Bible, then that would mean I believe it, but I believe it based upon faith because nobody ever saw that. In the same way, evolutionists believe in the textbooks, in the same way that a Christian would believe in the Bible, I believe what God said and God's followers, they believe in people who never saw this. They never saw the basis of their faith. They never saw the Big Bang. We each begin our belief system based upon something we've never seen. That means we are both beginning our perspectives of origins on faith, not upon science, because it's a religious word. So let's go forward a little bit. Is the Big Bang science or faith? The answer is it is absolutely faith, even unto an honest scientist. They will say, we have no clue how that could have happened. We can make up big words and act like they mean something that we've never seen, but the reality is it's still faith. Simple as that. Well, let's go on past the Big Bang itself, and let's talk about the origin of life. Life, living matter from non-living matter. How could this come about? Oh, scientists have come up with the Miller-Urey experiment, and that's been disproved for some time. We may look at that more as we press forward. And what we've seen is they started out with the wrong atmosphere, but that's beside the point. Let's ask the question. This is taken from New Scientist some time ago, and their cover story is Life Beyond Earth. In this caption, it says, we are born lucky. When we jump in to see a little bit closer, we read these words. It says, against all the odds, life established itself remarkably quickly on Earth. Does this tell us anything about where it began? Yes, says theoretical physicist Paul Davies, and the answer is out of this world. Now, notice what an honest scientist will say. When he looks at the facts, when he looks back to try to figure out how could life come about from non-life, notice what he says. Paul Davies, this theoretical physicist, says, in total honesty, he says, nobody knows how a mixture of lifeless chemicals spontaneously organized themselves into the first living cell. Now, once again, New Scientist magazine is not some kind of creationist, periodical here. Rather, it's a secular journal. And in this magazine, what we discover is an honest scientist will say, we don't have a clue how life could have come about from non-life. We don't have a clue how that could have happened. Now, do they teach in the textbooks, we think it happened like this, we think it might have happened like this, we theorize this could have happened, the earth was covered with water and it was sloshing around on the rocks and electricity shot down, and as it did so, these proteins came together and boom, life sprouted into these, proteins. These proteins became alive, literally. This is kind of the teaching. Now, before we go any further, we have to ask the question, did anybody see that happen? Yes or no?
No, if nobody saw it happen, then what we discover is that this is not science, but actually it is faith, because faith is believing you have evidence for something you have never seen. So the two foundations of evolution, which is something from nothing, life from non-life, nobody ever saw them, people believe in it, and that's okay if they do, but the reality is what we discover is that this is not science, but it is faith.

Very simply, it is not science, but it is faith. Let's go on. Sir Fred Hoyle, he was the individual, he died in 2001, he was the individual who coined the term the Big Bang. So he's the man who came up with this term that we all know, the Big Bang, that we just talked about. Now, to back up for a moment, the Big Bang basically teaches that everything came from nothing. There was an explosion somewhere around 12 to 20 billion years ago, and that explosion, remember, came from nothing. Nothing exploded and became mainly hydrogen and helium, and slowly those formed the stars, and those shot off other elements, and slowly here we are today, right? This is the actual teaching of evolution, obviously summed up very quickly. But this man, Sir Fred Hoyle, came up with the term the Big Bang. Now, as he came up with this, he later looked back on the evolution of life moving on to, you know, complex creatures. Notice what he said here. Hoyle, on evolution, he says this. He says, speaking of the probability that something could slowly evolve from these simple things to, you know, something more complex, he says the chance that higher life forms might have emerged in this way is comparable with the chance that a tornado sweeping through a junkyard might assemble a Boeing 747 from the materials therein. What he's saying is if you took a junkyard, and, you know, it has, you know, dilapidated, rusty cars and, you know, junk and all this stuff just kind of piled up. And a tornado, you know, maybe sweeping through Tornado Alley somewhere down in the south, Oklahoma or Arkansas, wherever it may be. And as it comes sweeping through the junkyard, it's beginning to stir up this debris. And it, all of a sudden, when all the dust settles from all that chaos, you see a perfectly assembled Boeing 747. But I would go a step further than what Sir Fred Hoyle came up with. You need not only a Boeing 747 with fuel in the tank. It shot out as the tornado was coming through. It went into this newly formed tank, but it also, the engines are running and it's ready to go. Because remember, it didn't bring about a dead contraption. It brought about a living substance, and this plane somehow seems to now need to be able to replicate itself. Because these first living cells, if they just lived for a while and died, would be nothing, but they needed to replicate themselves right from the very beginning. And he said, this is seemingly an impossibility. And the evolutionists say, no, not when you believe in the great and grand power of chance. Given enough time, the miraculous will happen. Now, once again, and if somebody chooses to believe that, that's okay. But the reality is that that is not science. Nobody ever saw that happen. That is actually faith. And even an honest scientist looking at the facts will say, listen, the chance of that happen are virtually zero. It is an impossibility. He says the chance is 1 in 10 to the 40,000th power. To keep that in perspective, what we discover is that in the universe, there is about 10, they imagine, I don't know how they could ever know this, but they imagine that there are about 10 to the 80th atoms in the entire universe. And the chance of this happening are 10 to the 40,000th power. Now, this scientist, who was not a Christian, was not a Bible believer, went on to say, of adherents of biological evolution, Hoyle said he was at a loss to understand biologists' widespread compulsion to deny what seems to me to be so obvious. He said, I don't understand why biologists don't see it. It's so clear that these things couldn't have happened. How on earth could they choose to go on believing this? And that's actually a very good question. But let's move on a little further. New York Times some time ago, speaking of, you know, how complex creatures are, even simple creatures, he says everything about the origin of life on Earth is a mystery. And it seems the more that is known, the more acute the puzzles get. What he's saying is everything about the origin of life on Earth is a mystery. We don't understand how any honest scientist would say, we really don't know. Now, they've come up with all these cute illustrations and ideas. But listen, if I'm guessing how something could have happened millions or billions of years ago, I'm doing just that. I may think I have evidence, but according to the Bible, my evidence is founded on faith. It's founded on faith. Now, let's go forward a little bit here. We know
notice also that today, powerful technologies reveal elaborate microscopic worlds. Worlds so small that a thimble, you know those little things you put on your finger while you're, what, I'm knitting? When you're knitting, sewing? Yes, knowing or sewing or knitting. I don't know very much about that, but you understand. It says, today, powerful technologies reveal elaborate microscopic worlds so small that a thimble full of cultured liquid can

contain more than 4 billion single-celled bacteria, each packed with circuits, assembly instructions, and miniature machines, the complexity of which Charles Darwin would have never imagined. Now, keep in mind, when Charles Darwin was here, he thought that simple life forms were just that, simple. That's why we called them that, because we thought they were simple. Now we know that these things are so complex that it is beyond our comprehension, even to this day, to fully understand these things. They are so desperately complex that Charles Darwin, if through these maybe very crude instruments of ancient microscopes, they're seeing a blob and it seemed quite simple. Little did he know the complexity which was in every one of these seemingly miniature machines. It is way beyond. He just thought it was a blob of protoplasm. It is so much more complex. And so the theory began on a very rudimentary understanding, and scientists have tried to kind of fit everything within that theory as time pressed on. But now, as we realize the complexity of these things, we come along to the time of the man by the name of Michael Behe, who wrote that book, Darwin's Black Box. And in this book, he talked about irreducible complexity. We're going to talk about this in just a second. Now, Michael Behe says this. He says, all told, in this contraption happens to be called a flagellum or a flagellar motor, which basically what it is, it is this on a bacteria, you have this hair-like structure, which is like a propeller, like a propeller on the outside of a boat. And as it spins, it propels the bacteria through whatever substance, liquid substance that it is in. This propeller moves very, very rapidly. Now, speaking of the flagellar motor, Michael Behe says, all told, there are about 40 protein parts which are necessary for this machine to work. And if any of those parts are missing, then you either get a flagellum that doesn't work, because it is missing the hook or it is missing the drive shaft or whatever, or it doesn't even get built within the cell.

couple an explanation, and they said, no, that's not actually true. If you had just eight of them, you could have this kind of poison dart. Yeah, but eight of them, but now if you add a ninth and a tenth, it's not a structure that's working anymore. It has to slowly be made through, you know, countless successive generations, as we'll see Darwin himself said. All of these parts have to be together at one time, or else it's a non-functioning contraption that actually would cause a problem to the life of that bacteria or cell or whatever it may be. Now, Howard Berg of Harvard said that the bacterial flagellar motor is the most efficient machine in the universe. Why would he say something like that? Well, this motor that spins to propel it, this bacteria through its, you know, liquid, you know, substance that it's in, it spins at 100,000 revolutions per minute. And as it's spinning at 100,000 revolutions per minute, it can actually stop on a quarter turn, and it can spin immediately the opposite direction in 100,000 revolutions per minute the opposite direction. That's why Howard Berg says that it's the most efficient machine in the universe, right? So now, the point being, it couldn't have made through slight successive modifications slowly through time. They all had to be there at the same time in order for the flagellar motor to work, right? They all had to be there at the same time. Now, notice with me here. This is that man himself, Darwin, in that bombshell of a book, Origin of the Species. Notice what he said. He said, if it could be demonstrated that any complex organ existed which could not possibly have been formed by numerous successive slight modifications, my theory would absolutely break down. But I can find out no such case. So Darwin, what he said is, if you could find an organ within a creature on planet Earth that could not have been made through slight successive modifications, he said, my entire theory would break down. He said, oh, I can't find anything like that. But let me ask you the question. In his day, you couldn't, because all he had was a crude instrument to look at things. He couldn't see very much at all. But now in the days that we live in, with our electron microscopes and different forms of being able to look at substances like this, we discovered so much more complex, to the point where we have discovered not only the flagellar motor, we can go into other things that we can look at in nature that could not have been made through slight successive modifications. Now, since we have found those, according to Darwin's own admission, what do we discover? We discover, he says, if you find one of those, my theory absolutely, what? Breaks down. So we have found not only one, but multiple, which means Darwin's theory has broken down, according to his own personal admission. This is what Darwin has revealed to us. Now, back to the question of faith. Nobody knows how the universe began according to science. I mean, you can't prove it. Nobody saw it. We don't have a videotaped session of the creation of the world, whether by creation in the Bible or by evolution itself. Now, we do have someone who is there who's given us a message, and that's through his word. And we believe that, as I do, through faith. Meaning it's not hard science in the sense that you can actually replicate it and test it and people saw it, but rather it's something you can believe based upon faith. But we've already discovered in the same way, what did we see? What we saw is simply that evolution, nobody ever saw that. The beginnings of evolution, the Big Bang, nobody ever saw it happen. Nobody ever saw life from non-life. So we don't know. I mean, you can say, oh, we think we have evidence. That's okay. But remember, faith is believing you have evidence for something you've never seen. So the Bible also says in 2 Corinthians chapter 5, verse 7, speaking of Christians, those faithful followers of Jesus, it says, we walk by faith and not by sight. And I'm going to give you a testimony of an evolutionist who said the very same thing, that you as an evolutionist ought live by faith and not by sight. You say, Chad, how could that be? Scientists don't believe that. They actually do. Francis Crick was one of them. This scientist himself said, he said, biologists must constantly keep in mind that what they see was not designed, but rather evolved. So notice what he says. Biologists must constantly keep in mind that what they see, so meaning the things that they see, it seems like they were designed. But he said, keep in mind, no, that's not true, because evolution teaches in the textbooks that they weren't. So you need to constantly, don't go by what you see, go by what the textbooks say. So believe in the textbooks, don't believe in what you can see with your own eyes. Now, that would tell me that one of the main principles of many evolutionists would be, don't live by sight, but live by faith in the teachings of evolution, even though nobody can prove them. You say, we think we have evidence now. That's true. They

think they have evidence. But believing you have evidence for something you've never seen is faith. And so Francis Crick says, listen, if it looks like it's design, don't pay attention to that. Do not pay attention to that, but keep in mind that it was evolved, right? Now, that's not science, friends. We're getting into the realm of philosophy. We're getting into the realm of religion to believe that origins, you can choose to believe those things. And the reality is you believe it based on faith, and I believe based on faith that God created the heavens and the earth. I believe that He created it from nothing. It says in Psalm chapter 33, verse 6 and 9, by the word of the Lord were the heavens made, and all the host of them by the breath of His mouth. For He spake and it was done. He commanded and it stood fast. I believe that. That God spoke the world into existence. You say, Chad, you believe in that based on faith. And that's exactly what the Bible says. Hebrews chapter 11, verse 3 tells us by faith we believe that the world was created and it was formed by things that are not seen. By faith we believe that. And the evolutionist in the same way believes he has evidence for something he's never seen. We both base our belief systems on the same thing, and that is upon faith in something we have never seen. Well, evolutionists had to come up with a good evidence, or kind of a good, at least a philosophy, we should say, on how life could have come about from non-life. So they came up with something that's called the infinite monkey theorem. The infinite monkey theorem. Now, what is the infinite monkey theorem? This is something that I believe even Dawkins himself has used, probably the greatest, most prolific skeptic of our day, at least, you know, writing and so forth. Dawkins himself has used the argument to the infinite monkey theorem. Well, what is that? The infinite monkey theorem basically goes like this. Chance will do amazing things, miraculous things even, in as much as if you took a bunch of monkeys and you put them, you gave them, back in the day, the argument was a keyboard. Today, we might say, you know, gave them a computer and allowed them to punch out, type as much as they want. And as they typed and typed and typed, if you had a bunch of monkeys typing by random chance, if they were typing by random chance, slowly by random chance over countless millennia and more than millennia, over countless eons, you know, millions and billions of years, by chance, by random chance, monkeys would type out one of Shakespeare's plays. One of Shakespeare's plays would be typed out by random chance if monkeys were typing long enough. And they say all the information, the different proteins, amino acids would come together by random chance and put together the perfect book of life of, you know, cells, and even have the information on how to replicate by random chance, just like monkeys should type out their, type out one of Shakespeare's plays by random chance. Now that sounds good, but remember, has anybody ever seen monkeys do this? Well, you say, no, probably not. Actually, they did. And they actually, the British National Council of Arts decided, we're actually going to test this theory. I'm glad they did. I'm really glad they did. They actually decided, now that's kind of silly. They took monkeys and they gave them a computer. And so they could sit there and they could type away. And this is actually what they did. I mean, it's amazing to me that they did it, but they did it. Now they put six monkeys and they had one computer. And they gave them 1 month. Now what was the result of their experiment? Well, they actually typed out 50 pages. They actually typed out, in the course of 1 month, they typed out 50 pages, and the question we're asking is, how many words, if you were to guess how many words they typed out, how many words would you think they typed out in a month, by random chance? 10? 100? 100? It's good, those good guesses. Now, the answer is, remember, they typed 50 pages over the course of 1 month. Some says 50, same. Some says 100 or 10 or whatever it may be. The answer, the actual answer is zero. They spelled zero words accurately in the course of 1 month. Now you say, what? What about I want you to think about this for a minute. What are the two shortest words in the English language? A and I, right? And you're thinking, what? Didn't they ever type out I or A in an entire month? No, they did. But in order for A and I to be words, what must you have on either side of A and I? You have to have a space on either side of A and I, which means not one time in a month did they type out even one word. Well, now, the fascinating thing about this is that as this was taking place, actually later on there was a debate taking place by a man by the name of Schroeder, and he was debating with a man named Anthony Flew.
He was debating Anthony Flew. And as these two men, Anthony Flew was the skeptic, and this Schroeder was the believer, and Schroeder was using this evidence that we just shared. And this is the response of Anthony Flew. This is what we see. Notice this here. This is taken from a book called There Is a God. Anthony Flew is one of the greatest skeptics

in the world for quite some time. But notice what he said. All sonnets are the same length. Then you say, sonnets, where do we get into sonnets? Well, initially they said, well, you know, if they type long enough, they type out one of Shakespeare's plays. But later on they said, no, skip a play. Those are way too long. Let's just say a sonnet, one of these short writings. And we read here, all the sonnets are the same length. They're by definition 14 lines long. I picked the one I knew the opening line for, shall I compare thee to a summer's day? I counted the number of letters. There are 488 letters in that sonnet. What's the likelihood of hammering away and getting 488 letters in the exact sequence as in, shall I compare thee to a summer's day? He said, what you end up with is 26 multiplied by itself 488 times, or 26 to the 488th power. Or in other words, in base 10, 10 to the 690th power. Now, so what he's saying is the chance that monkeys, by typing out in random chance, the chance that they would do that and type out one of the sonnets, not a whole, you know, massive Shakespearean play, but just a sonnet, just a 14-line, what do we call it, like a rhyme or whatever it may be, basically 14-line sonnet, that the chance would be 10 to the power of 400, or 690, I'm sorry. 10 to the power of 690. Now, keep this in mind. We look at this here. Scientists have said that there are 10 to the 80th atoms in the entire universe. 10 to the 80th atoms in the entire universe. And what we're seeing here is they say the chance that a monkey would type out one of Shakespeare's simple sonnets would be 10 to the 690th power. Meaning it is infinitely impossible for these monkeys to do something like this by random chance. Now, Anthony Flew, this skeptic, who was an atheist, and he has died a few years ago now, but basically, he after hearing Schroeder, this Christian, debating against him, he being the skeptic, after hearing Schroeder's presentation, Anthony Flew said, I told him, the skeptic said, that he had very satisfactorily and decisively established that the monkey theorem was a load of rubbish, said in a nice British way, right? A load of rubbish. And so what he was saying is, this is ridiculous. Yes, see, now these are the kind of things that scientists like Dawkins and others will have to come up with to prove their theories. They'll come up with, you know, philosophies to prove evolution, but a philosophy does not prove science. It's still philosophy in the end. And origins end up being an issue of religion, an issue of faith, rather than hard and fast science. Now notice, Schroeder says, he says, you know, you will never get a sonnet by chance, yet the world just think the monkeys can do it every time. The reality is the monkeys cannot do it. And so we're going to be looking more into this. Anthony Flew, this man who was probably, for a number of years, the foremost philosophical atheist in the world for a number of years. And Anthony Flew, basically later, he ended up going from, probably partly because of this debate between Schroeder, he ended up going from atheism, meaning a belief that there is no God, he went from atheism into theism, meaning a belief in God. He went from an atheist to a theist. Why? Notice his response. He says, and he wrote this book here called There Is No God. I actually covered out the no and wrote, there is a God. And he said, my departure from atheism was not occasioned by any new phenomenon or argument. Over the last two decades, my whole framework of thought has been in a state of migration. This was a consequence of my continuing assessment of the evidence of nature. So what he says is, we'll read more. He says, you know, I actually left atheism into theism because of what I see in nature. Remember, Francis Crick said, don't pay attention to what you see, pay attention to what you believe. And you believe evolution is true, don't pay attention to what you see. Now, this Anthony Flew said, no, I began to pay attention to what I saw, and that caused me to think there must be a God. Now, that's faith either way. Whether you believe in Francis Crick or whether you believe in Anthony Flew's idea that you can see God in nature, either one takes faith, but they're both based on just that, faith. So Anthony Flew goes on to say, when I finally came to recognize the existence of a God, it was not a paradigm shift because of my paradigm remains. As Plato in his Republic scripted his Socrates to insist, we must follow the argument wherever it leads. Anthony Flew, this skeptic, says, listen, I'm just following the evidence wherever it leads. Now, to believe evidence for creation or believe evidence for evolution, in the end, it is based upon faith. But he's saying this seems to be more evidence that points in the direction of a creator God than evidence that leads to the following of

evolution and believing the textbooks. This is the teaching of a man who was one of the foremost philosophical skeptics on the planet. This man changed his mind, he said, just by looking at the evidence. The Bible actually says it's true, just like Anthony Flew said, that by looking at nature, we can see there is a God. The Bible says in Romans chapter 1, verse 20, for the invisible things of him from the creation, notice we see from God from the creation of the world, are clearly seen, being understood by the things that are made, even his eternal power and Godhead, so that they are without excuse. God says he created in nature that if we open our eyes and we will not say like Francis Crick, listen, yeah, it looks like it's designed, but don't believe it. Believe the textbooks. The Bible says, no, you can actually tell by looking at it in your heart. You'll say, no, it must be true. There must be a divine creator. It seems to have been designed. Francis Crick says, don't pay attention to what you see. Pay attention to what the books say. That's what he says. Now, Richard Dawkins, which is now, since, you know, Anthony Flew was probably the foremost philosophical atheist for some time, Richard Dawkins is probably the foremost philosophical atheist today and scientific atheist today. Now, he was in a debate with a man by the name of Lennox, John Lennox, I believe, and as they were debating, finally John Lennox asked a question something like, don't you ever feel the need to follow God or worship God? And the fascinating thing was, I really appreciate the honesty of Richard Dawkins. You imagine he could have said, no, I see no need for such a thing. But notice his response. Notice what the foremost skeptic on the planet said after thinking about creation and so forth. He said these words. He said, I think, Richard Dawkins, foremost skeptic on the planet, I think that when you consider the beauty of the world and you wonder how it came to be what it is, you're naturally overwhelmed with a feeling of awe, a feeling of admiration, and you almost feel a desire to worship something. I feel this. I recognize that other scientists such as Carl Sagan feel this. Einstein felt it. He went on to say, we, all of us, share a kind of religious reverence for the beauties of the universe, for the complexities of life, for the sheer magnitude of the cosmos, the sheer magnitude of geological time. The foremost skeptic in the world says, when we look out on the universe, when we look out on the stars and so forth, he said, for me, the greatest skeptic on the planet, Richard Dawkins says, I feel the need to worship something when I see nature. He's saying, I see in nature a desire to follow God. And God said, I put in nature something that revealed myself to you. Not that God is the stones or is the trees. He's not. But he says, I put in those things and in the stars something that will, when you see them, you'll say, wow, there must have been a creator. When we dissect animals and so forth, and we see the complexity and the perfect working order, something within us says there must be a God. And Richard Dawkins, after saying this, ends up going on to say, but since I believe in evolution, I basically squash the desire. What he's saying is, I believe by faith and not by sight. When I see the workings of God in the universe, I squash it out because I have a theory. The textbooks written by man, I choose the word of man, rather than seeing God with my own eyes in his creation. Not that God is the creation. But he says, I sense even as I look at creation that there must be a God. I want to worship him, but I squash the desire. Friends, would you squash what God has put and revealed to us? He's through the universe. When we look at planet Earth itself, when we see this beautiful blue planet that God has given us, and we look at it next to the other planets. You look at here, you can see some of the other planets that are near the size of planet Earth, like Venus, Mars, and Mercury. We go on a little bit and we back out, and we can see, once again, we see these same planets. We can see, we got Earth, we got Venus, Mercury, and so forth. And notice when we see the larger planets, those larger planets like Uranus, Saturn, Neptune, Jupiter, you see they're much bigger. And when you start to look at these pictures, you think, man, I'm kind of small. I'm not really that big. But then when we back out a little bit more and we see planet Earth here, which is pointed at, and then you see the star, this, our great star, which we call the sun, you begin to realize that we are actually rather small. But when we go even a little bit further, what we look at, our sun is this little tiny dot here. And on this screen, it's actually a little bit hard even to see. But nevertheless, we see that we have a sun, and then you look at some of the other stars like Regal and Arcturus, and then you go and you look at Betelgeuse, and you realize, wow, we are tiny. We are so tiny. You go even a little bit further.

further, this is our son. Our son in this picture, when I put it together, these are the about the exact representation of the size, you know, comparatively. And in this picture, it is one pixel. One pixel is our sun. And now we get to see Antares. In this picture, you can't even see planet Earth because planet Earth is so small. But let's not stop with Antares. Let's go even further. Here is Antares, and here is the star that is called Mu Cephei. In this picture, our sun is too small for us to even see. Now, when looking out on the cosmos like Richard Dawkins did, it gave him a desire to worship God. Stephen Hawking, who's not a strong believer in God as it is, but when he looks out on the universe, Stephen Hawking is considered to be one of the most intelligent men on planet Earth. This man is bound to a wheelchair. It's a very sad condition that he's in, and I hope he gives his life to the Lord. And someday, this man can step out of his wheelchair when Jesus raises him up, and he can go for a run, and he can forget all the pain of the past. But Stephen Hawking, who is not much of a believer, but Stephen Hawking himself, one of the most intelligent men on planet Earth, writing books on astrophysics and so forth, Stephen Hawking, when he looks out onto the universe, he says, we are such insignificant creatures on a minor planet of a very average star in the outer suburbs of one of 100 billion galaxies. He says, so it is difficult to believe in a God that would care about us or even notice our existence. He looks at the stars and it makes him think about God, just like it does for Dawkins. When he looks out on these things, he can't help but think about the Creator. But he said, it's hard to believe that a God would even care about us when we are so tiny and so insignificant. And the fascinating thing is that thousands of years ago, King David in the Bible penned something similar with a different conclusion. Notice what David penned in the Psalms, in Psalm 8, verse 33 and 4. In Psalms 8, verse 3 and 4. When I look at your heavens, the work of your fingers, the moon and the stars which you have set in place. Notice what he says. What is man that you are mindful of him, or the son of man that you care for him? David says, how could it be? We are so insignificant, but you love us anyway. God has put it in the heart of Anthony Flew, and he looks on the universe. He says, I can see by the complexity. I can see by the impossibility of life from non-life. I can see about nothing becoming something. I can see there must be a God. Richard Dawkins sees the same things, and he says, yes, I feel the need to follow God, but I squash it because I want to believe the textbooks. I want to believe what men have made up since the 1800s. He says, I'm going to believe that. And many say the same thing. I'm going to go by faith in the teachings of man. But friends, I'll tell you this, God gives us ample evidence to believe in Him. It still ends up being by faith. The question is, creation or evolution, which faith will you choose? They're both based upon faith, and we're going to look as we go forward, God gives us evidence for what we believe. But will you say, I see, just as your word says, that nature reveals there is a God, and I want to know this God, this Creator God. I want to challenge you. I want to challenge you if you don't know Him, to open your mind up, open your heart, and when you see the complexities of the universe, say, if I can sense there's something more here. Now, these things are wonderful, but God has given us something even greater that reveals Him to us, and that is His Word. And we will talk about that more as we press on, but I want to challenge you to have an open mind. Most of us have already been taught evolution. We've seen one side of the story, but the Bible says in Proverbs, it gives us this beautiful picture. It says, one man seems right until another man comes along and questions him. So one man seems right until you get to hear the other side of the story. And most of us have heard the one side, evolution, but we're going to be looking into the other side of the story. And I want to challenge you to be willing to look into these things, not just holding by faith into what the old textbooks have said, but rather saying, I want to know for myself. I want to challenge you to look into these things for yourself. We're going to close with a word of prayer. Heavenly Father, we thank you for your word. We recognize that, yes, the Bible even says if we believe in creation, we believe it based on faith. And we've discovered that faith is the substance of things hoped for, the evidence of things not seen. So if we believe in something based upon evidence of something we've never seen, we still have faith. Whether we're an evolutionist or a creationist, the basis of what we believe is faith. But Father, you've given us something much more than just believing in creation. You've given us an understanding of who you are as the Creator, a loving Creator that made all things
And this world is corrupt as it is right now. You didn't make

get this way. You didn't intend it to be this way, but it has been corrupted. And yes, someday you're going to recreate everything new. And Father, we look forward to that day. And I pray that each one of us would open our hearts to receive you, not clinging to the philosophies of men when we see the evidence of you all around us. May we come to our Savior, Jesus Christ, for it's in his name we pray. Amen.

This is the largest sacrificial site in the Middle East. This is called Petra. Now, on this flat platform, they offered, according to local tradition, a virgin every year. She was locked up down at Wadi Musa, and there was a ritual. And then the steps we came up, this virgin was brought up here. But can you imagine the agony of this girl? She was going to be offered to the gods of Petra, El Uzza and Ashura. They were sacrificing and worshipping the sun. Now, they believed that they had to appease their gods every year. The best offer they could bring was a virgin. So she was placed on this altar. Down there. Now, whenever you have an obelisk on an archaeological site, and you've got two here, the Arabic is Zip Atuf, you've got two obelisks there. And if you have a sacrificial site close to the obelisk, this meant human sacrifices. You have this at Kizer in Israel, you have this in Byblos in Lebanon. So according to the archaeological data, this is where they offered human sacrifices. They believed that the gods had to be pleased. But what is so interesting is the fact that just over there, the white spot, is the tomb of Aaron. And here you have a typical example of the two religions. The one says, offered to earn God's favor. On that side, Aaron said, no, you bring a lamb, a symbol of Christ. He suffices for your mistakes, your failures. You bring the offer of a lamb, Jesus Christ. God accepts you because of that offer, not because of your poor offer, because what are we? We've got nothing to offer. So when the sun touched those two obelisks at the bottom, the priests were watching the sun, and as soon as the sun touched the top, the sharp knife went into her bosom. They ripped out the bosom. They went up here, and here they sacrificed it to the sun. And the ritual was concluded. And then afterwards, the priests went to that so-called holy pool, and they washed their hands.

They thought these people were barbarians. But the archaeologists discovered that they were a highly civilized civilization. And they've just discovered another site, a huge capital in Syria, near the Iraqi border, where the Horites are being discovered lately. And then Edom came in the form of Esau. He was the forefather of the Edomites. And he captured Petra and he lived here. So this is where Esau means red. He loved red. So he came and he lived here amongst the rose-red rocks of Petra. Eventually the Nabataeans took over and then the Romans came. And today, you are the audience. And you walk on tremendous history. Petra means rock in Greek. In Hebrew, it is Selah. And the Lord says he wants to be our rock because we are like a little pebble. We haven't got much firmness in us, but he wants to be our firmness. So he invites the little rocks like you and me to hide in the rock of ages, cleft for me. This is the message of Petra. And of course, when you go back into history, Miriam, according to Josephus, the great historian, Atdir is the place where Miriam was buried. Over there on Mount Hor, expired a tremendous emotional experience. Aaron and his brother, Moses, came all the way from Egypt. The Lord said, it's time for Aaron to go.

I'm going to miss you. Moses, I'm sorry. I've given you some grief in life. And there, Aaron died in the arms of Moses. And Moses took out his clothes and put this onto his son, Eliezer. So this is what happened there. But as I said before, true religion says somebody else paid the price. You've got to be humble enough to accept the gift. You cannot add to it. In Latin they say, sola gratia. Accept the gift, it's yours. Don't try and compensate for your bad deeds, for your misdeeds, for your sins. Say, God, thank you for forgiving me and accepting it. And you are relieved from a lot of baggage. May God bless you as you meditate on the story of Petra. By the way, Alexander the Great couldn't capture this place because of the sick. This is where Herod the Great lived. This is where he was brought up. And according to some scholars, this is where Paul spent some of his 14 years in the desert. So there's a very rich history at Petra, and they're still continuing discovering new archaeological finds. Now, after 25 years, Herod from Mukavir met his brother's sister, and the tragedy happened. He left his wife, Huldu, and she came back to her father, who is still king here at Petra. His Greek name, according to Corinthians, was Arietas. His Nabataean name was Harit the Fourth. So she came back here. And somehow she must have heard about the news how John the Baptist was beheaded. This man wanted to save their marriage. He didn't succeed. He was beheaded. And she must have thought about John in his loneliness, because suddenly she was also in a kind of a loneliness, a rejection. Rejection is the worst pain one can experience. And then one Friday, her husband, Antipas, had Jesus in front of him, and he was the judge. And she heard about her husband judging Christ. And I think she heard about the most lonely death in history, when Christ died on Calvary. I wonder if Huldu, the daughter of Arietas, accepted the gift of Calvary. This is the most important decision one can take. Accept the gift of Calvary. We will not be lost one day because of sinning, but because of refusing to accept salvation. So one day in heaven, I hope I'll meet her there, I'm going to speak to Huldu, the lonely lady. But there's a beautiful promise. Don't let your hearts be troubled. Believe in me, believe also in God. In my Father's house are many mansions. I go to prepare a place for you. On this planet, we have tears, death, and sickness. But there's a land coming without tears, without death, without sickness. Made possible by God's loving heart in giving His Son for us. I'm sitting on Jabal Matba. Jabal is the Arabic name for mountain. Now, to my back is a very interesting mountain. This is where they discovered some Edomite ruins, al-Bayara. The Bible refers to an incident where one of our kings from Judah pushed down 10,000 Edomites, and this was the mountain. So this is a place of cruelty, and God wants us to be kind. It's so amazing to walk here and study the history of the Edomites, and the story of Esau becomes more relevant. It speaks to our hearts. And of course, in the book of Obadiah,

prophecies concerning the end of the reign of Edom. They were very proud. And when Jerusalem was destroyed, they rejoiced in their calamity. God doesn't want us to rejoice in the calamity of our enemies. May He help us to have kind hearts and a kind attitude toward ugly people. God bless.

The proverb says, keep the heart with all diligence, because out of it are the issues of life. We need to keep the heart with all diligence, because when it stops, we stop. The number one killer in the industrialized nations today is heart disease. So what I'd like to look at in this presentation is how you can keep your heart with all diligence, because out of it are the issues of life. What are the issues of life? The Bible says in Leviticus 17:11 that the life of the flesh is in the blood. The blood is life, because the blood contains nutrients. It contains oxygen. It contains water. It brings the white blood cells to the area. It is the life of the flesh. Every part of our body is alive because it's being bathed moment by moment with blood. It takes 1 minute for one drop of blood to go around your whole body. In Australia, we have sheep. We have huge sheep farms, some of them tens of thousands of acres. This is when it's nearing the middle of Australia, the more dry areas. And it's very hard for a farmer to keep an eye on his 10,000 sheep, maybe even more. So what they do is they take the tail off. Because if the tail stays on the sheep, then in that moist, the hot environment, because that's where the feces come out and get stuck, then blowflies can lay their maggots there, and you know, mess. So they find it's much easier just to take the tail off, and then the air can get into the area. So what they do is they put a little ring at the top of the tail. And it might take a week or two, but the tail eventually falls off. Why does it fall off? Because that little ring stopped the blood. The blood is the life of the flesh. Any area where there is no blood, eventually there will be no life. So when the Bible says, keep the heart with all diligence, this is Proverbs 4:23, because out of it are the issues of life, he's talking about the blood. So there's two things we need to look at here. We need to look at blood, and we need to look at the heart. The heart is the pump that pumps the blood all through the body. And in a previous presentation, I looked at how all the blood capillaries all through the body have a muscular surrounding, so that when that heart pumps, and by the way, the heart is a muscle, when that heart pumps, there's a reverberation all through the body. We also talked about the second heart. Do you remember the second heart? Keep the second heart with all diligence too. It's your calf muscles. So just even up and down, even just like this. And when you just move your foot like this, your second heart, that's why they tell you to do that on the plane, because you're sitting for a long period of time. You know, 15 hours from Australia to here, so that second heart is pumping the venous system back to the heart. So let's have a look at how we can keep the heart with all diligence. It's a muscle, and muscles get strong through use. So number one, we'll look at the heart. The biggest muscle booster

is exercise. You will see as we go through our investigation of how to keep the heart with all diligence, that we will be going little by little through the eight laws, because they are the true remedies. And exercise is the most potent booster of pure air. So every single one of those heart muscle cells needs to be strengthened by exercise, but also that exercise brings in that air. And you will remember from a previous presentation that if a cell has oxygen, it's going to give 18 times more energy. Let's go into the cell, because going into the cell shows us how this all works. So we've got the glucose coming in. It goes through a 20-step pathway, and the 20-step pathway delivers to us 2 units of energy. Now, that is the anaerobic pathway. An anaerobic pathway is a pathway that doesn't use oxygen. It produces energy by the process of fermentation. The end result of that 20-step pathway is a chemical form of glucose called pyruvate. And pyruvate, as the chemical form of glucose, gets fed into the powerhouse. We looked at the powerhouse a few times. This is the glycolytic pathway, not using oxygen. This is the mitochondria, and the 8-step specifically is the Krebs cycle, and it uses oxygen. So this is the aerobic pathway, and it gives us 36 units of energy. We also looked at how the membrane around the cell is a bilayered membrane. And inside that membrane are sodium-potassium pumps. And these sodium-potassium pumps are responsible for maintaining the sodium and potassium levels in and out of the cell. The highest concentration of potassium is found inside the cell. Sodium comes in its high concentrations outside the cell. Sodium is found inside the cell, but it is in smaller amounts. So it's potassium that has the highest amount inside the cell. And when our body is working as it should be, that functions very, very nicely. So what does exercise do? How does it strengthen the heart? It strengthens the heart by use. Because when you are exercising, you start to challenge every single muscle in the body, and it gets strong by challenges. The most effective exercise is the high-intensity interval training. And the high-intensity interval training is the form of exercise that has the most powerful effect on the heart muscle, because it has the most powerful effect on all muscles. The high intensity interval training are intervals of high intensity, intervals of recovery, and usually done for a cycle. So let's have a look at what Dr. Doug McCuff found in his book Body by Science. And he's a heart doctor, so he was looking for an exercise that was the most powerful in strengthening his patient's heart. He did it on himself first. He was very happy with the results. In fact, he was almost surprised at the results because of the effect that it had. The high intensity, he maintains, is the most potent when you do it for 30 seconds. And then you can have a 90-second recovery time, and that's usually done for a cycle of 6. So Doug McCuff says all you need is 12 minutes a day. Now, I'm going to be very gracious and give you 15. 15 minutes a day. There are 24 hours in the day. 15 minutes is not much. If you do not think you have time to exercise, it's time to assess what you do with your time. Write down, if you don't think you have time to do this, you got to write down, you got to sit down, you got to write down what you do with your time. How long does it take to eat? Doesn't take that long to eat, does it? I'm usually done in half an hour at the most. Sleep, oh yes, 8 hours, hopefully. Hopefully you are sleeping for 8 hours, and you'll find out that that's very important for the heart. So what else is left in the day? What else have you got? Because if you want to keep your heart with all diligence, it's a not negotiable, you got to exercise. So
I'm giving you a form of exercise, then unfortunately now you've heard this,

You've got no excuse. You've got to exercise. And remember what Dr. Doug McGough did this for his heart patients. He wanted a form of exercise that was reachable, that was doable. So what's the high intensity? It can change from person to person. It's actually whatever you can do. What my husband and I do, we run up hills. And when I'm running up the hills and I get to 20 seconds, my body says, that'll do. When I get to 25 seconds, my body says, this is getting a little bit silly. When I get to 30 seconds, that's when I am breathing very, very deeply. In fact, if I didn't count, I don't think I'd actually get to that. And then recovery time. What's recovery time? Recovery is going a lot slower. So for Michael and I, this is when we walk down the hills. Most of the research for the high intensity interval training has been done on the exercise bike. So if you're on an exercise bike, you go as hard and fast as you can. Please count, remember, one and two and three and four and count, because you probably won't get to that if you don't. And then when you're in recovery time, then you cycle nice and slow. You're getting your breath back. And you'll know when it's time to go back to the high intensity, because your breath will be once again back to normal and your heart rate will have slowed right down. Then it's time to go again. Now, if you can't get to 30 seconds, that's perfectly fine, because this changes. As you get stronger, as your heart gets stronger, you'll find you'll be able to go a little bit more, but your fitness is actually determined by your recovery time. So note how much high intensity you can handle. Note how much time you take to recover. Write it down, because it will be of great encouragement to you as the weeks and months go by when you see the changes that your body is making. Your heart is getting stronger and stronger and stronger. What if you can't run exercise bike? What if you don't have an exercise bike? Please look for one, because if you have ankle, knee or hip problems, it's the best, because you're sitting. And if you have a little problem with balance, it's the best, because you're holding on. And remember, muscle knows no age. Whether you're 9 or 90, you can have strong muscles. My offsider Amelia, who worked with me for 5 years, she had an app on her phone. She's in her late 30s. Where is she now? She married. So she left us, about 18 months ago. It was a very sad day. But we do realise it can't be forever. On her phone, she has an app. And she has two photographs. And they're both of 80-year-old women. And one 80-year-old woman is hunched over with a walking stick, a bit overweight, hardly able to walk. And the other photograph is of a black American woman. And she's got a sports bra top on, and then she's just got tracksuit pants on, and you can count her abs. And she's standing there like this. Whoa, they're both 80. And Amelia's question then comes up, you choose. You choose. What if you are the lady that is a little hunched down? Well, the good news is you can change that. You may not change it in a week, and you may not change it in 2 weeks, and you may not even change it dramatically within a few months. But remember when we looked at the mind, where there's a will, there's a way. If you say you can, you will. And if you say you can't, you won't. We are often our own worst enemy. Just do it. I thank God that He's just given us one day at a time. You know what the Bible says? Take no thought of tomorrow. Concentrate on now. Enjoy now. Love this moment. If you love this moment, I've got some good news. You'll get the best out of that moment. And in a minute, we're going to get another moment. And in a minute, we're going to get another moment. So love this moment. And this moment, I trust when you hear this, you will make decisions on how you can keep your heart with all diligence. And the high intensity interval training is what will give you the most for your time.
It is the best health insurance you can make. The dividends you receive far exceed the effort that

you put into it. My son Peter's a tiler, has his own business now. But when he was a young tiler, he had to take a vanity unit out of an old bathroom. It was about the 50s vanity unit, and it had a big chip on the side. As he was getting it out, it slipped and it hit his ankle. And as soon as it hit his ankle, the blood hit the roof. He fell down and he called out to my other son, James, quick. James said, I'm on the phone. Peter said, crisis. Isn't that what you say when you want someone to come quickly? And I tell you that James was on the phone because James didn't get in for a minute or two. And by the time James came in, James told me that the whole of the ceiling was splattered with blood. This beautiful design of little spots all over the ceiling, all over the walls. James immediately, well, Peter had already clamped the spurting blood vessel, bound him up, took him to hospital. They took his pulse. It was 50 beats per minute. The nurse couldn't believe it. Why was Peter's pulse 50 beats per minute? Well, Peter was training for a triathlon. I think Peter was about 23, 24 at the time. He was running up and down the hills behind Brisbane every night. And when you run up and down hills, you're getting that high intensity interval training. It's the most powerful form of exercise there is. The majority of trainers today are training their athletes in the high intensity interval training. It's shorter and yet it's more powerful than any other form of exercise. Peter's heart was so strong now that it was beating at 50 beats per minute. And that's why the blood hit the roof. His heart was so strong that one beat gave so much blood, he didn't have to beat a lot. So you actually determine that. You choose that. And you choose that by how much exercise you do. No, Peter didn't do the triathlon. The doctor stitched up the cut. Aren't we glad for doctors who have the ability to do fine surgery? Surgery has come a long way. And Peter was very thankful for the lignocaine that deadened the area. Absolutely. You know, we appreciate the drugs in the crisis. We appreciate the doctors, the paramedics. In all of these presentations, we're not talking about that. We're talking about how you can keep your body in good working order without having to go to the drugs. Yes, they can save a life, but they all have side effects, so long term can be dangerous. So the type of exercise that is the best heart builder is the high intensity interval training. You might find push-ups, you might find, if you can't do push-ups on the ground, do it on the wall. And after a while, come further out and further out, and then eventually you'll be able to go on the floor. Remember, Rome wasn't built in a day. Little by little by little, build your body up. That's why in his book, Pace, Dr. Al Sears shows that the meaning of the word pace is progressive acceleration, cardiopulmonary exertion. Progressive, this changes. The fitter you get, the more you will be able to do for the less effort. So the exercise is vital. The high intensity interval training is the one that will do it. But let me take you inside the cell and show you why it is so powerful to strengthen the heart. Earlier in the week, we looked at how there's a little bunch of grapes called glycogen stores. This is where you will get the glucose on your morning high-intensity interval training, is from your glycogen stores. You see, when the glucose first goes in, it goes through the 20-step pathway to give you energy. Now, if there's more glucose left over, it gets stored like this little bunch of grapes as glycogen. And if there's even more left over, then it gets stored in the fat cells. That's how the process works. When you're doing the high intensity interval training, the glycogen stores start to get plucked. The 20-step pathway speeds up, and it's a very fast pathway. And the 8-step pathway speeds up, it's a lot slower.

And when you're starting to move and move very, very fast, both pathways speed up. There's a rate-setting enzyme in there that will always keep the 8-step slower. And so more pyruvate is being made than can be fed, that can be fed into the little powerhouse. And so the body stores it as lactic acid. When you're in recovery time, slowly walking down the hill, maybe if it's on the rebounder, just the health bounce, or slowly cycling. When you're in recovery time, your liver converts the lactic acid back to pyruvate and feeds it in the powerhouse. That's one of the reasons the high intensity is such a powerful form of exercise. It mops up the lactic acid and it keeps that steady rate even when you are in recovery time. And when the glycogen stores run out, then the fat stores start to be released. So you don't have to eat before you do your exercise. In fact, you're best not eating before your exercise, because if you do, you'll create a little bit of a war between the muscle cells, who are needing the energy to run up the hill, and the stomach, who needs that energy to digest your meal. The only reason you might have trouble on your morning walk is if you're dehydrated, so the water is important. So with exercise, we'll define the high intensity interval training. And I know everyone's going to do it because everyone

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If you're finding that a little bit much, start early. Always have it by your bed. This is what I do. When I wake up in the morning, a little crystal of salt, and this is the next one, the Celtic salt, and we'll look at why that is so in a minute. A little crystal of Celtic salt, and I have half a glass of water. I go to the bathroom. I have another half glass of water. Then I get dressed. Then because it's my second glass, I have another little bit of salt, and I have half a glass of water. Then I'll pray. Then I'll have another half glass of water. Now I'm up to my third glass. I'm doing my Bible study. I have another little bit of salt. Before every glass, so that can be 8 or 10 times a day, I have that little bit of Celtic salt. Why do I have that little bit of Celtic salt? I have that little bit of Celtic salt because it contains 3 magnesiums. And magnesium is required to get the water into the cell. So when I have that little bit of salt and then that glass of water, that pulls the water inside the cell. And this is the CBD. This is where the body needs that fluid. When people have swollen ankles, swollen legs, it's usually an indication that the water is not getting inside the cell. One lady who had a tendency to swollen legs, she said to me, "If I don't drink enough water, my legs swell much more." There are 3 magnesiums in the Celtic salt. You see, seawater has 92 minerals. It's called an isotonic solution because it is the exact same mineral proportion and balance as is found in the blood, in the fluids of the body. In fact, in the war, the Navy used to transfuse with seawater if they were short on blood, because the body converts it very quickly to blood. The first crystals formed when the water's evaporated from seawater is sodium chloride. Sodium makes up about 30% of these minerals, and chloride makes up approximately 50%. They're the first crystals formed. So what man does is he scoops up those crystals, bleaches it white, puts aluminium with it so it flows freely. Well, it'll flow very freely if it doesn't have the magnesium, because magnesium is a water-hungry molecule that causes the salt to be moist. So now we have table salt. Table salt is a dangerous salt. The doctor is right. Table salt will cause your blood pressure to rise, because table salt is an imbalanced salt. It only has the 2 minerals. These are such harsh minerals, if you were to inject them into the person, they would die. They're such harsh minerals, they kill the taste buds. No wonder people put table salt on everything, even before they taste the food, because these 2 harsh minerals can kill the taste buds. So when we put that little crystal of Celtic salt on our tongue, and then have the water, the mucous membranes in the mouth absorb those minerals, and you have the water, and the magnesium pulls the water inside the cell. Something else happens when you pull the water inside the cell. There's a little motor in the membrane around the cell, and when the water rushes through, it stimulates the movement of that little motor, and you get a little bit of energy. So when everyone's going outside to have their cigarette or their coffee for a little bit of a lift mid-morning in the office, just have your Celtic salt and your water, and you'll experience that little bit of a lift. Dr. Lelangri is a French doctor who's written a whole book on salt. He says when someone comes to him with high blood pressure, he always puts them on the Celtic salt. You see, Celtic salt has 82 minerals. It's a balanced salt. It's salt the way God meant us to have it. In Matthew chapter 5, verse 13, the Bible says, "Ye are the salt of the earth. If the salt has lost its savour, wherewith shall it be salted? It is henceforth good for nothing but to be cast out and trodden under foot of men."

Oh, strong words. If the salt has lost its savour. This is old English. How does salt lose its savour? I'd like to suggest that this salt has lost its savour. It's lost the other 90 minerals. So where are the other 10 here? They're in such pico proportions, barely measurable, that it's inevitable that some are lost in the evaporation process. So I thought you might be surprised to hear me say the Celtic salt is important to keep the heart with all diligence and even the issue of life coming out of it. Whoever tasted your blood, it's salty. We need salt. Let me show you how table salt gets the blood pressure up. If someone's having table salt on everything and they're not having enough potassium, where do we find our potassium in all your fresh fruits and vegetables? On our table, we have salt and pepper. The pepper is cayenne pepper, and the salt is Celtic salt. And cayenne pepper is quite high in potassium too. But there are a lot of people today that they don't have many fresh fruit and vegetables, and they're having too much salt. So what happens is the potassium levels start to drop, and the sodium levels inside the cell start to rise. The potassium and sodium pumps are struggling to try and keep the balance purely because they're lacking potassium and there's too much sodium coming in. And osmosis and diffusion happens when the highest concentration merges into the lower. What happens when sodium levels rise in the cell? That cell swells. There's your high blood pressure. So the doctor is right. The table salt is a big contributing factor to high blood pressure, but the Celtic salt, it can help to balance the pressure in and out of the cell, thus helping to resolve high blood pressure. High blood pressure is one of the signs that the heart is not being kept with all diligence, neither the issues of life. So the Celtic salt is important. The right food is important. We should be having high fiber. High fiber, there's all your plant foods, especially your vegetables, especially your greens. Let me show you why the greens are very important. And in this bit, we're going to be talking about the, yes, not only the heart, but also the issue of life, the blood. Here is the molecular structure of human blood. Here is the molecular structure of plant blood. They look identical, don't they? But there is a difference. In plant blood, the middle molecule is magnesium. In human blood, the middle molecule is iron. That's the only difference. So when you're having lots of greens, even to the point of drinking green barley every day, maybe some chlorophyll, super greens, you're not only strengthening the blood, you are increasing your magnesium. You are increasing your magnesium when you have the Celtic salt. Magnesium is the ultimate muscle relaxer. You see, your heart, it pumps because of calcium and magnesium. Calcium constricts, magnesium relaxes. Calcium constricts, magnesium relaxes. That's how it goes. So when you're having nice amounts of magnesium, it helps to relax the heart at rest. And in blood pressure, that bottom reading is what the doctor looks for. Your high one is your systolic and your low one is your diastolic. And when it goes above 90, that's when the doctor gets concerned. If you're ensuring adequate amounts of magnesium through eating lots of green vegetables, by having the Celtic salt with its three magnesiums, then that encourages the heart to relax more at rest. So back to food. What else in food? High fiber, generous proteins. So where do we get our proteins from? The Garden of Eden diet tells us very clearly. God said, "Behold, I have given you every herb bearing seed which is upon the face of the earth, and every tree in the which is a fruit bearing seed. To you it shall be for meat." This is the main substance.

You see, the three essential food groups are fiber, proteins, and fats. So, seed, it's like the chicken's egg. What have you got in seed? They're your whole grains. What you've also got as a seed is your legumes, your lentils, chickpeas, lima beans, black-eyed beans. I found that that's the hardest thing most people find to cook. They don't know how to cook it. They don't know what to put in to make it taste fantastic, and food should taste fantastic. And so in the back of my book, Self Heal by Design, which you can order off Amazon, the recipes I have in the back are all legume recipes. Your nuts and your seeds. Don't overdo your nuts. Try for about 8 to 10 per meal. So there's your proteins and healthy fats. What are your healthy fats? They're fats as they come from the hand of the Creator. So there's your nuts and your seeds. And the two oils that we suggest come from the flesh of the plant. So they're easy to extract. Not that I extract them, but I have been in places where I've seen how they traditionally have extracted them. This is why these are the two fats that have been used since time dot, since really creation. And that is your coconut. Depending on where you lived, really, as to what oil you ate. And the olive oil. Ansel Keys, in 1953, first put forth the theory that fat causes heart disease. But it's never been proven. Dr. Malcolm Kendrick, cardiovascular surgeon, in his book, The Great Cholesterol Con, he shows very clearly it's never been proven. He's got a quote from Ansel Keys where Ansel Keys said, we're sure the proof will come. That's not science. That's not science at all. Science doesn't put a theory forth and wait for the support or research to prove it. No, that makes no sense at all. Dr. Malcolm Kendrick is very scathing of this theory that fat causes heart disease. A lady said to me recently, she said, but I was told that when you eat fat, all the blood cells clump together. I said, well, many years ago when I used to do a live blood analysis at our retreat, the fact is over 10 years I've looked at hundreds of bloods under the microscope. And the only time I see the cells, the red blood cells all clumped together was when the person was dehydrated. That's how I know that water is the best blood thinner. And then I would say to them, I'm sorry, I can't look at your blood. The blood is so clumped. Have you had any water today? No, I didn't drink water because I was traveling and I didn't want to have to keep stopping. I understand that. I look at their blood a few days later. They're well hydrated now. And now the blood cells are all jumping around, hitting each other. So I know that it is not fat that causes the blood cells to clump. As when we looked in our fat lecture, there are fats that heal and there are fats that kill. Your killer fats are when too much carbohydrate goes in the body, releasing too much glucose. First of all, it goes to the cell through the energy cycle. Second of all, it is stored as glycogen. Remember the quick release glucose stores that we have here in our little muscle cell. And if there's any excess left over, and there usually always is in a very high carbohydrate diet, it gets stored as fat. In his book, Wheat Belly, Dr. William Davis, he says, this is like a visceral fat that the body particularly just dumps on the belly. That's why his book is called Wheat Belly. And when the belly's full up and the thighs and the buttocks and the arms, then it starts to go inside and starts to weigh down the internal organs, this type of visceral fat. That is not a dangerous fat because we all have a little bit, but it's when it's in high amounts. The other types of fats that are dangerous are your animal fats. You see,
The majority of poisons, environmental poisons, come in a fat-soluble state, so they're found in the fats of the animals.

they're eating grass that's where the fences were sprayed last year with DDT, the glyphosate, the Roundup, and the animals are eating it, and then the person that eats that animal is getting some of those environmental poisons. Plus your altered fats, there's your margarines, there's your heated polyunsaturated fats. If you want to look at that in more detail, please have a look at the Fantastic Fat presentation and you will see it all in detail. But one of the reasons most people stop fat is because of Ansel Keys' theory, which again has never been proven, that fat causes heart disease. So what I'd like to look at now is cholesterol, because we are told that the fat causes the cholesterol levels to go up high, and the cholesterol blocks up all the arteries, and then the person has a heart attack. Well, 80% of the cholesterol that is made by the liver is made from glucose, and 20% of the cholesterol that is made by the liver is made from fat. Now, you can see just by this information that it's not the butter on the bread, it's the bread under the butter. It's the high carbohydrate that is causing these excess fats, this excess glucose. There are two main types of cholesterol. One is high-density lipoprotein and the other is low-density lipoprotein. High-density lipoprotein is called the good guy because high-density lipoprotein is the type of cholesterol that is taken back to the liver. It's the carrier, so it carries excess cholesterol back to the liver. That's why it's called the good guy. But LDL, poor LDL, it's called the bad guy. But what you've got to remember is the body doesn't make, it doesn't make anything bad. We've always got to ask our million-dollar question, why? Why are they calling LDL bad? Let me show you. But first of all, let's define what it does. LDL is the repairer and the rebuilder. So you're always going to find LDL wherever there's a need to repair and rebuild. Let me show you how it works in the bloodstream. So let's look at one of the main arteries. Because of its low density, LDL is always on the edge. Because of its high density, HDL is always in the middle. Dr. Natasha Campbell-McBride, in her book, Put Your Heart in Your Mouth, she's investigating the cause of heart disease. In her first three chapters, she defines everything that damages the little endothelium cells that line the arterial wall. Because margarine is a toxic fat, that fat can definitely damage the little endothelium cells. Chemicals, they're probably the most responsible, and she spends a fair bit of time defining all the chemicals. Probably the most common that would be in the food chain today is Roundup or glyphosate. They certainly damage the arterial walls. The chemicals that are in the cleaning products, the laundry detergents. Please investigate what's in your shampoo. Most shampoo has sodium lauryl sulfate. Did you know that sodium lauryl sulfate can kill the hair follicles? Sodium lauryl sulfate is used in most shampoos to cause the foaming, you know, so it all foams up when you wash your hair. We need to become private investigators and investigate all of these areas. So these chemicals are coming in and damaging the arterial walls. Chemicals in the food, chemicals in the laundry detergent. There are 4,000 chemicals in cigarettes. Mercury is neurotoxic. It is also cell toxic, called cytotoxic. It can damage the endothelium cells. So who's going to plug up the holes? The repairer and the rebuilder. So LDL, already sitting on the edge, it comes along and it starts plugging up the holes. If it didn't plug up the holes, we'd just bleed into the tissues and that would eventually kill us. So can you see that God put LDL there for a purpose? But what's happening is the person doesn't realize what all of these things are doing to them. It certainly doesn't tell you that on the packet

of your supposedly sweet-smelling laundry detergent. I'm sorry, but it doesn't smell sweet to me. I'm used to essential oils, and when you're used to the natural scents of essential oils and you smell some of those laundry detergents, they really don't smell very nice. So what's happening in the arterial wall? It's building up, up. Something else is happening. Dr. Natasha Campbell-McBride describes this. Many authors have also described it too. In our bloodstream, there are little protein molecules. On a high carbohydrate diet, high sugar diet, which unfortunately many Americans and Australians are consuming, there's a lot of excess glucose around. And that excess glucose, it sticks to those protein molecules and that becomes sticky. And it sticks to the wall, it's contributing to the buildup. And what happens is, this is the number one cause of heart disease or stroke, is they get dislodged. And they get dislodged and, oh, they block. If the blockage happens in the carotid arteries, there's your stroke. If the blockage happens in the heart, there's your heart attack. That's the number one cause. Is it cholesterol? To blame cholesterol for heart disease is like blaming the fire trucks for the fire. Like blaming the ambulances for the accidents. Well, they must have caused them. They're always there. Can you see the can you see the reasoning? No, cholesterol doesn't cause heart disease. It's the result of damage to those endothelium cells. So when you're looking at keeping the heart with all diligence, we need to also be looking at the fact that there are some things that must stop. So we looked at this when we looked at the temperance lecture, not taking anything into the body that will harm it and taking in moderation the good things. So what must stop? Your damaged fats. The margarine must go. If you're going to cook anything in oil, it must be in the coconut, which does not get damaged by the heat. So your damaged oils are very dangerous oils. It's also very important that you get all the chemicals out of your home, out of your life, out of your shampoo, out of your toothpaste. So the chemicals must stop. Alcohol is a dangerous, it's very dangerous to the body. The Australian Health Department, and they said this 15 years ago, there is no safe dose of alcohol. Alcohol damages the little endothelium cells. Alcohol is a toxic poison. It also thickens the blood. Caffeine causes, it's one of the biggest causes of heart arrhythmia. Why does it cause heart arrhythmia? It causes heart arrhythmia or an unnatural heartbeat because when caffeine is taken into the body, it creates a crisis response. And you know, in a crisis response, everything's moving very, very fast. The other thing that can cause heart arrhythmia is the hybridized wheat of today. The hybridized wheat of today is very difficult to break down in the gut because it has such a complex protein or gluten structure, and it can put a little bit of a crisis into the body, even to the point that the heart is affected by it. So these things must stop if you want to keep the heart with all diligence. But I'm so glad that God has also given us herbs to restore. And there are some specific herbs that can restore, revive, and heal. And that's what I'd like to look at now. So herbs. So we're going to make sure that this does not get mixed up with anything else. That's the stop. So we'll go over here to herbs. In Psalm 104 verse 14, God says that he gave herbs for the service of man. And the best heart herb is cayenne pepper. I've had some people say to me, but isn't cayenne pepper a stimulant? Well, it's different to all other stimulants because it stimulates the blood. And the blood is the life of the flesh. Anything that stimulates blood is going to be good for the body
because the blood contains the life.

Cayenne pepper does three things. Cayenne pepper thins the blood. It's a powerful blood thinner. We've had some guests come to us who are on aspirin to thin the blood. The research now is showing that aspirin causes brain bleeds, causes stomach bleeds, and it causes eye bleeds. Cayenne pepper does not cause any bleeds. In fact, if cayenne pepper is going through your arteries and your veins and it finds any bleeding, it'll seal the bleeding blood vessel. How come it can thin the blood and yet seal bleeding blood vessels? Well, God said that he gave herbs for the service of man. So the cayenne pepper comes in and says, where would you like me? I'll thin this blood. Oops, I'll seal off that bleeding blood vessel. It's a powerful herb. The book Back to Eden by Jethro Kloss, he devotes half a page to every herb and he devotes 10 pages to cayenne pepper. It's a powerful herb. Cayenne pepper not only thins the blood, it strengthens the arterial walls. So anyone who has had damage from all the things that we talked about that cause the damage, they can be repaired. And cayenne pepper helps to repair that. The third thing that the cayenne pepper does is it opens the capillaries. So you get a more powerful, effective flow of blood through the whole body. That's what cayenne pepper does. How do you take it? You can begin with a quarter of a teaspoon in a little water, three times daily. If you take it with your meals, it'll certainly help your digestion by boosting even more digestive enzymes, three times daily. In the book Back to Eden by Jethro Kloss, there's a couple of testimonies from doctors who have used cayenne pepper. One doctor said it's impossible to abuse it, and the other doctor said it will never cause a lesion. It might feel like it's burning. I like to call it a tickle. But it certainly settles down very quickly. We had a lady at one of our recent health retreats, and she saw the importance of ceasing her blood thinners, but she could not handle the cayenne pepper, so she took it in a capsule form. I think it's a pity to take it in a capsule form, because when you take it by mouth, every part of the body that it touches is benefiting. But it is an option if a person finds it difficult. The other herb is the hawthorn berry. The hawthorn berry is an English herb. Quite a bit is growing down the bottom part of Australia. You might even find the hawthorn berry growing in cooler parts of the US. But the hawthorn berry strengthens the heart. The hawthorn berry brings the heart back into balance. So if someone does have heart arrhythmia, these things are stopped. These simple lifestyle principles are included or begun in their life. They take the cayenne pepper and the hawthorn berry, that can help to restore that heart function. It's a very safe herb. You can even use it in conjunction with other medication. But what I say to people is implement it straight away. And as you implement the life, ensuring fresh air, sunshine every day, stop all the things that hurt, early nights, remember, 8 hours. 8 hours sleep a night. You want to keep your heart with all diligence, you have to have 8 hours sleep every night. No, not from midnight to 8 a.m. Ideally, 9 to 5.

make a tea. And if you do get the berries and make a tea, it's 2 teaspoons to 1 cup. And because it's a berry, it needs to have a gentle simmer. Simmer for about 10 minutes and then let it cool. Let it cool right down. Right down. So if you want to take the hawthorn berry as an alternative, you would have at least 4 cups a day of that tea. You can get it in a tablet form, you can get it in a capsule form. A lot of people find that just a little bit more convenient. I thank God for the herbs that can come in and strengthen and restore. Let me finish with the story of Henry, who came to our retreat. He was a retired judge. He was on many medications. He was on cholesterol-lowering medication. By the way, the side effect of that is memory loss and Alzheimer's, which I don't know anyone that wants. He also found that it took him a little while, but he got used to drinking more water. He started exercising. After 4 months, he contacted me. You see, he was on blood pressure medication, blood thinning, blood cholesterol. He was on a whole road. He said after 4 months, he went back to the doctor. He'd lost 20 kilos in 4 months, so that's 40 pounds. And he also had his blood pressure taken. His blood pressure was back to normal. His blood thinning was back to normal. Everything was back to normal. So his doctor took him off the medication. He implemented the life. He took the herbs. And his doctor took him off all the medication. I believe it is our responsibility to prove to our doctor that we can manage this amazing body that God gave us, that we can keep the heart with all diligence and even the issues of life.

our spiritual lineage is a rich one, with many illustrious names stretching back to the earliest centuries. We started this journey tracing our spiritual lineage with the Celtic Church in Britain. We saw that as early as the 5th and 6th centuries, and lasting to the 12th century, there were Christians who were trying to maintain a faith based on their understanding of God's Word. The Waldensians of northern Italy were another such group who could trace their origins centuries back. The faith and belief of groups such as these stood in conflict with the claims from Rome that they were the Mother Church, and so they sought to either convert or destroy them. In an era of immense darkness, John Wycliffe arose, the morning star. Whilst he did not start a new church, by translating the Bible and through his teachings, he was able to peel back the layers of night that had descended during the Dark Ages. John Wycliffe was followed by Huss and Jerome, two brave men in Prague. A century later, Martin Luther arose in Germany, Zwingli in Switzerland, Farrell and Calvin in France and then Switzerland, all great men who went against the grain and remained true to their convictions. In Britain, William Tyndale would produce a beautiful translation of the Bible, something that would cost him his life. It was not an easy time to be a believer, but slowly and surely the light was beginning to shine. Proverbs 4 verse 18 says that the path of the just is as a shining light that shines ever brighter unto the perfect day, meaning that when God reveals truth to us, whether individually or collectively, he does it bit by bit. The sun does not just appear in the morning, but it comes over the horizon gradually, and so God gives us truth in bite-sized pieces. And so with the church, each reformer built on the steps of those who had come before them. The truth of justification, sanctification, baptism, Christian charity, freedom, and the second coming all came back gradually. Each of the reformers did not always agree with each other, but God used each one. As the Dark Ages ended in 1798 with the close of the 1260-year prophecy, and as the world entered a time period known as the time of the end, the prophecy said that knowledge would increase. This is not to be interpreted of knowledge of science or technology, but knowledge of the books of the Bible. In particular, Daniel and Revelation would be unveiled as we neared the end. Despite the huge gains that had taken place during the Reformation, Revelation 12 points out that after the woman or the church would come out of persecution, at the end of the 1260 years prophecy, that God would have a remnant at the end of time. A remnant who, as Revelation 12 verse 17 points out, would keep the commandments of God and have the testimony of Jesus. But who would this be? And how would God lead his people in the 19th, 20th, and 21st centuries? Join us next season as we continue this journey and explore our spiritual lineage through time.

Have you ever thought, why so many stories in the Bible? You know, Jesus used parable stories to convey deep messages. It's easy for the brain to capture. So one of the greatest joys that emanates from healthy friendships, it's such a great thing if you could get along with people. And there are so many kind people. There are people that's a little more difficult. And who causes the greatest pain and the greatest joy in our lives? People. The Bible is about people and the Savior. The greatest argument in favor of Christianity is a loving and a lovable Christian. People will remember you not because of your wealth or brilliancy, but the kind deeds you performed. What is our greatest sin? Our inhumanity to man. When you read the biographies of the Bible, you discover some of your own weaknesses and some of your good traits when you read through the story. Unselfish Abram, for instance, allows Lot to have the first opportunity to choose which part of the country he wants to live in. When asked to leave the comforts of Ur and relocate in primitive Canaan, Abram did so without complaining. You know, can you imagine a society without complaining? This is a lesson I learned from the story of Abram. What kind of information did he give his wife when they entered Egypt? Well, he didn't do too well on that side, but what happened when they went to Moriah on God's instructions and he sacrificed Isaac? So there you've got another profile of this great man. In the story of the life of Jacob, we will learn of his positive character traits as well as his less positive traits. Is there a typological relationship in his time of trouble, which he suffered here at Jabbok River, from which we can learn important lessons, because we are heading for a tremendous crisis coming on this planet? And when you study the life of Jacob, you get eschatological information. What does this old man want to teach us? Where is he lying? You know, we are weak, so very weak. But God is so strong, so unbelieving strong. We're going to discover a God that loves us and who is willing to give everything to save us and uplift us. By the way, this is at Bethel in Israel, where Jacob had the dream. At Gerar in the Negev of Israel, the southern part, Jacob's father Isaac was born. Let us have a look at their genealogy. Genesis 25:19. This is the genealogy of Isaac, Abram's son. Abram begot Isaac. You know, we're coming from the story of the flood, where the Bible addresses nations. But here he comes and he speaks to individuals, and we can learn from them. Isaac was 40 years old when he took Rebekah as wife, quite an elderly man, the daughter of Bethuel, the Syrian of Paddan Aram, the sister of Laban, the Syrian. So here you've got the genealogy. The Armenians lived in the northern part of Mesopotamia.

Mesopotamia? Where in the Bible do we read about the Aramaic language for the first time? By the way, Aramaic was the lingua franca in ancient times. And I met some people in Syria who still speak Aramaic. This was the language that Jesus was brought up. He spoke Aramaic and he died with Aramaic words on the cross. Seven Aramaic expressions. So Jacob took a stone and set it up as a pillar. Then Jacob said to his brethren, "Gather stones." And they took stones and made a heap, and they ate there on the heap. Laban called it Jagar, Sahaduta. But Jacob called it Galit. Can you see the different spellings for the same place? And Laban said, "This heap," that's the heap, "this heap is a witness between you and me this day." Therefore, its name was called Galit. This is the Galilee of the Bible. Guess where we are? This is a very interesting site in Syria. Since the 17th century BC till today, people of Malula, name of this place, speak Aramaic. I was there, I heard them speaking Aramaic, the language of Jesus. Isaac's tomb, Machpelah, for almost 20 years, he waited for the promised sons and nothing happened. My friend, how long have you been praying for something, asking God every day? And it seems that he doesn't answer. There are lessons in the story of Abram, Isaac, and Jacob. This is the man, the priest working at Malula. I ask him to pray in Aramaic, and I recorded it in Aramaic. Should you ever want to listen to it, I've got the video clip. He prays the Lord's Prayer in the language which Jacob and Jesus spoke. This was a very touching moment in Syria at Malula. Now Isaac pleaded with the Lord for his wife because she was barren. And the Lord granted his plea, and Rebekah, his wife, conceived. Miracles occur when God answers prayer. Keep on praying. You know, the Lord doesn't spoil us and answer our prayers immediately. He wants us at times to agonize. Don't think everything must come natural. Isaac came to a stage in his spiritual life where he realized that nothing happens without God's help. One lonely, dark night, with the stars shining above, he wrestled with the God of heaven and earth, the God of Abram. "Dear God, you promised our posterity would be like the stars in the night sky. At this stage, there is not a single star in our dome. Please bless us with only one child." And then it happened. This specific morning, Rebekah woke up and told Isaac, "Sweetheart, I'm a bit nauseous. Please get me something from the chemist." When this condition continued, Isaac realized that God has answered his prayer. But this was not the end of divine excitement. The sonar says it's a twin. Oh, they were so happy. He asked for one. God gave him two. Sometimes God gives us more than we ask him to give. Rebekah, can you imagine the excitement when our parents learn about this? Our starless skies are going to twinkle with two little stars, and they will be adding more and more stars. Long before the time, preparations were made for this baby shower. But the children struggled together within her, and she said, "If all is well, why am I like this?" So she went to inquire of the Lord. Something strange was happening to
to Rebecca.

The movements of the twins woke her up at night. Isaac, it feels as if the twins are fighting with each other. Rebecca, I think you should go to Melchizedek, the priest king. And this could be prophetic. What did she do when human support failed to help her? She called on the name of the Lord. Follow this example. We should pray more to God. So she went to inquire of the Lord. I love this. And the Lord said to her, two nations are in your womb. Two peoples shall be separated from your body. And then something strange happened. One people shall be stronger than the other, and the older shall serve the younger. This was very, very strange. One night beneath the shining stars, the God of Abram spoke to Rebekah. He is also the God of the woman, all the women of this world. And ladies, He wants to speak to you. He wants you to be a kinder wife, a kinder person. My dear child, God speaking to her, the two twins will eventually become two great nations. The movements of the boys are prophetic of the future clashes between the two of them. Rebecca, there is something else you should know. The youngest son will eventually become the strongest. Here is the Jabbok River where Jacob wrestled with God. I thought of the conversation between Rebecca and Isaac. Did he in later years remember that Jacob was the chosen of God to proclaim the message of salvation? Sometimes we forget. The red sandstone of Petra reminds me of the pigmentation of Esau when he was born, red. And Genesis 25, verse 25 says, at the first came out red, and the first came out red. That's Esau. All over like an hairy garment, and they called his name Esau, related to the pigmentation. Afterward, his brother came out, and his hand took hold of Esau's heel. Can you see the picture? So his name was called Jacob. Isaac was 60 years old when she bore them. 60 years. This is Bathsheba with its abundance of fruit where Abram lived. Could this be the place where the twins were born? Do you experience the joy of having twins in your family? Maybe you know of twins in your family. Walking down here with my wife, I thought of the 9 years we prayed for our little Loretta to come along. We thought she would never come, but she came. So if you are barren, just keep on praying. As in the case of Isaac and Rebecca, my joy knew no bounds when I took this little premature in my arms. They first pitched their tent in Canaan. And this is Talbalata at Shechem, Nablus. How long did they pray for a son? How great was their joy when Isaac was born on his 100th birthday? We were speaking now of Abram. Just going back. When Isaac was 40 years old, he married Rebekah. How old was Abram at that time? 140 years. I think they might have gotten married in Beersheba. This was the capital of the Negev. Another 20 years later, the twins were born. Which of the two could be Jacob? Look at the faces. And Jacob was a shrewd businessman. I think he's the one with a smart. Please tell me before the bus leaves, how old was Abram at this stage? 160 years. Genesis 25:26 tells us that Isaac was 60 years old at the time of the children's birth. But little Esau was born with a

skin defect, and this is more or less what he looked like. The medical term is hypertrichosis. Little Isaac was covered all over his little body with hair, but they loved him. This was how his father could recognize him in later years when he became blind. The hairy son. While Grandpa Abram was looking at Esau, he asked him, "What are they going to call the little boy?" asked Isaac. "Dad, we thought of the name Esau because he is hairy." But that's not all. There was a pigmentation phenomenon on this little baby as well. "And what are they going to call the youngest one?" "Father, at birth, he held onto his brother's heel, and we are going to call him Jacob, the heel grabber." Names usually portray the personality of the child. The Hebrew name for heel is agep, which is related to akap, which means to grab the heel. When Jacob was 15 years of age, his grandfather Abram died. Have you been to your grandfather's funeral? I was at mine. But because Jacob was spiritually inclined, Abram spent much time, more time with him than with Esau, telling him about the story of salvation. This is how it worked, from father to son, father to son, father to son. When you look at the culture of those early days, you discover that the name Jacob also means deceiver, according to the Dead Sea Scrolls. Why is this building called the Dome of the Rock? I'm convinced that Abram told Jacob of the time when he was going to sacrifice Isaac at Moriah. This is the ancient name for the Temple Mount you're looking at. "And Jacob, when I told your father that he was going to sacrifice him, he did not resist me. Can you believe it, little Jacob? When I told your dad I was going to sacrifice, your dad did not resist me. Your father is a wonderful man. He even assisted me with building the altar and placed himself willingly on the wood, and he tied, helped Father Abram to tie him on the altar. Grandpa Abram, did you cry when you were going to sacrifice my father Isaac? And Grandpa, did my father also cry when he had to say goodbye to you, Grandpa? Our last moment together, little Jacob. Jacob, my child, my kind child. My heart was torn into 1,000 pieces, and my tears were falling on my son. And likewise, this was heart-rending for your father to say goodbye to me. Jacob, can you imagine Grandpa saying goodbye to your father and your father saying goodbye to Grandpa? And then suddenly, Abram, Abram, said the voice. Grandpa, please tell me, what did the voice tell you? Was there something you had to do when you heard the voice, Abram, Abram? And he said, do not lay your hand on the lad or do anything to him. For now I know that you fear God, since you have not withheld your son, your only son, from me. Please, Grandpa, will you tell me the story again when I visit you tomorrow? Like a child, you know. Children love stories. By the way, if you could tell them Bible stories, it would help them develop character. And Abram explained to Jacob the story of how God and his son would one day come and explain how salvation works, how one can be saved. Jacob, my grandson, when the Holy Spirit speaks to your heart, please listen to him. Stop telling lies, because I notice at times you're telling me a lie. Go on your knees and ask God to forgive you.

tomb of Abram at Machpelah. 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Maybe they helped carry the coffin. Have you been at the funeral of your grandfather or mother? They have such a tender love for their grandchildren. You know, sometimes we love the grandchildren more than our own children. So there was a wonderful tie between Abram and Jacob. So the boys grew, and Esau was a skillful hunter, a man of the field. But Jacob was a mild man, dwelling in tents. Do you have different characters?

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You can carry that syndrome over to your children. Because Isaac was a peaceful, calm herdsman, he was fascinated by Esau's adventurous hunter spirit. You know, opposites usually come together. Father, I entered the wadi and I saw two antelopes standing here in the shade. They did not see me. I had my bow and arrow ready. And I took my bow and arrow, hit the ram with my first shot. And Isaac was glued to his son's stories of hunting expeditions. Dad, please just taste this delicious meal that I've specially prepared for you. I killed some game at Engedi. Taste the meat. Isaac and his son Esau drew closer and closer toward each other. But unfortunately, Esau drew further and further away from his mother and from the Lord. We should be very careful how our children grow up. Esau became a self-centered person who consulted only his evil tendencies. You know, we've got good tendencies and evil tendencies. Evil tendencies should be subjugated, pushed down, sublimated. The day came when Rebekah told Jacob that God had revealed to her that he would one day receive the blessings and responsibilities of the firstborn. Mum, what is expected of me? Tell me. My son, your father would be able to explain it to you much better than I can do it. First, receive the official power, authority of the Father. You receive it. You inherit a double portion of the Father's estate. Three, become the family priest. So here you have the involvement, the duties of the firstborn. And there are a few more. Inherit the promised land. This was something great. To receive the honor of becoming the forefather of the promised Messiah. And little Jacob listened to his mother explaining it to him. Here at Sukkot, where David lived for a year, I thought of him. Day and night, the subject occupied his thoughts until it became the all-absorbing interest of his life. He wanted to be the spiritual father of the household. But while he esteemed eternal above temporal blessings, Jacob had not an experimental knowledge of God whom he revered. It was there, but you know, he was worldly as well. His heart had not been renewed by divine grace. This is so important in our spiritual journey. It only happened a little while before he settled here at Sukkot. That was the first time that he had a conversion. He believed that the promise concerning himself could not be fulfilled so long as Esau retained the rights of the firstborn. And he constantly studied to devise some way whereby he might secure the blessing which his brother held so lightly, but which was so precious to himself. This is quite a statement. You know, the seeds of deceit resulted in a harvest of self-reproach and estrangement from his loved ones. What can I learn from human effort to obtain God's favor? Here is a beautiful example, and we can learn from this. Our salvation has already been taken care of on the cross of Calvary. You don't have to earn it. You have to accept it.
And Jacob had to learn.

this lesson. It's a gift from God. So there are many who hope by their own works to merit God's favor. They do not realize their helplessness. They do not accept the grace of God as a free gift. Have you accepted salvation as a free gift? That's a great thought. But they're trying to build themselves up in a self-righteousness. Their own hearts are not broken and humbled on account of sin, and they are exacting and unforgiving toward others. When the sinner believes that Christ is his personal Savior, then according to his unfailing promises, God pardons his sin and justifies him freely. This is the gospel. The repentant soul realizes that his justification comes because Christ, as his substitute and surety, has died for him and is his atonement and his righteousness. This is such a beautiful message. Maybe you are tired of trying to please God. In Jesus, you've already pleased the Father. How does God manage the sins I've committed in the past? And we all have a problem here. This is the exciting message of our next lecture. My dear friend, rest assured, God cares for erring sinners like you and me. He is the friend of sinners. Father in heaven, thank you for lessons that we can learn from Abram, Isaac, and Jacob. Speak to our hearts through your Holy Spirit and help us to see our weaknesses and your strength. In Jesus' name, amen.

Now, are we not supposed to set time? What about the 1260 years? That was time setting, right? Okay, what about the transient days? That was time setting. Okay, they're before 1844, someone said. Revelation 10, verse 6. And swear by him that liveth forever and ever, who created heaven, and the things that therein are, and the earth, and the things that therein are, and the sea, and the things which are therein. That there should be what? Time no longer. This is extremely, extremely critical. Somehow, we know this, but we break it all the time. We know that in 1844, which is what this is talking about, 1844, that there is time no longer. What does that mean? There is no time. Don't be setting dates. Don't be setting times. We can't say, oh, 5 years, 10 years, 20 years, 50 years. There is no more time. And we're going to come back to this a little bit later, and you're going to see how important this is. God asks something, he will do his part in

0: aiding us in completing.
1: Many young people, it's my body. I can do what I want with it.
2: It's because people are looking back at what happened in 2020.
3: If it's the right way, it must be consistent with this.
4: He's going to work more powerfully in your life than ever if you have the faith.

Praise God for a new day of life. Praise God for the Sabbath day, that we can all be here together. Now, we have a very interesting topic this morning, like I mentioned, and you can't see it quite yet. When you see it, don't run away. This has been a big conversation, the 6,000 years. When does the 6,000 years end? What is the truth about this very confusing time frame? It's a big question. We know as creationists that the world is about 6,000 years old. And we have this time frame talked about in the Bible. 6,000 years of sin, and then we have a millennia in heaven with Christ. Now, when does this 6,000 years end, and when will Jesus return? I started this search quite a while ago, years and years ago, because there was many, many different opinions over the years. Started in 2004, then 2008, then 12, then 15, and it just goes on and on and on. There's many opinions, but we have to answer a few simple questions in order to understand this topic. When does it start? What is the anchor points? When does it end? And is it even a time prophecy that we should be concerned about? Is really the first thing that we should be asking. But if it is a length of time, like the 2300 days or the 1260 years, then it would be denoted as a time prophecy. So let's start walking carefully through this. Let's start at Genesis 15, verse 13. And he said unto Abram, Know of a surety that thy seed shall be a stranger in the land that is not theirs, and shall serve them, and they shall afflict them 400 years. So this was a time of probation that these people had. Now we go to Genesis 6:3. We talked about this last night. Yet his days shall be 120 years. So you might have heard from different people, these probationary periods were given to the people back then. Why would God not give us a probationary period and tell us when it will end? And if he did this, then we can know. Now the first question is this probationary time that it's talking about here? Well, let's read in manuscript 86, and we'll just skip to the bottom, that 120 years would be the end of their probation. So this was a probationary time. Then the question has been posed, well, if God told them, then why not us? The other thing that people tend to do is they take the Old Testament prophecies and the New Testament prophecies that have been fulfilled, whether it's in 1798, 1844, or other dates, and they are transferring them into the future or into our time. Now, if we follow our rules of interpretation, we know that that is anti-biblical. Why? Because a prophecy has to be fulfilled with a single literal historical event. So we can't take something that had a fulfillment and give it a re-fulfillment again. So if the 1260 years ended in 17.

1998, it's over. It is fulfilled. It is complete. We can't be moving these things. And I want to clarify up front that we will not be able to cover all the arguments surrounding the 6,000 years. We'll talk about a few, and I think going through, using the Bible and proper hermeneutics, that we'll come to a conclusion that is extremely clear, and something that lays to rest all of these dates that people keep setting farther and farther and farther. Now, are we not supposed to set time? What about the 1260 years? That was time setting, right? Okay, what about the 300 days? That was time setting. Okay, they're before 1844, someone said. Revelation 10, verse 6. And swear by him that liveth forever and ever, who created heaven, and the things that therein are, and the earth, and the things that therein are, and the sea, and the things which are therein. That there should be what? Time no longer. This is extremely, extremely critical. Somehow, we know this, but we break it all the time. We know that in 1844, which is what this is talking about, 1844, that there is time no longer. What does that mean? There is no time. Don't be setting dates. Don't be setting times. We can't say, oh, 5 years, 10 years, 20 years, 50 years. There is no more time. And we're going to come back to this a little bit later, and you're going to see how important this is. Selected Messages, Volume 2, page 108. And the angel which I saw stand upon the sea and upon the earth lifted up his hand to heaven and swear by him that liveth forever and ever, who created heaven and the things that therein are, will skip to the bottom. This message announces the end of the prophetic periods. So we should not be setting on any prophetic dates past when? 1844. So why do we keep doing this? This is a situation that took place in her day. The daughter of Mr. Garmeyer claims, or he claims for her, to have visions, but they bear not the stamp of God. They are the same character as many such things we have met in our experience, a delusion of Satan. Were they running into delusions back then already? Yes, they were. I plainly stated at the Jackson Camp meeting to these fanatical parties that they were doing the work of the adversary of souls. They were in darkness. They claimed to have great light, that probation would close in October 1884. I there stated in public that the Lord had been pleased to show me that there would be what? No definite time in the message given of God since 1844. And then I knew that this message, which four or five were engaged in advocating with great zeal, was heresy. The visions of this poor child were not of God. This light came not from heaven. Time was short, but the end was not yet. A great work was to be accomplished to prepare a people to be sealed with the seal of the living God. Now, the one point I want you to notice here is this topic goes beyond the second coming. Because people don't only claim when Christ will come back, they claim when probation will close. So, okay, we're not going to claim when Christ is coming, but when probation will close. And we'll set a date for that. And maybe we'll use the 1260 years. Maybe we'll use the 2300 days, and we'll calculate that in literal days. This is all anti-biblical.

0: and not be doing that. We don't have license to use God's prophecies in any way that we feel is fit. Selected Messages, Volume 1, page 191. God has not revealed to us the time when this message will close or when what? Probation will have an end. So can we find when probation will close? No. But past 1844, what do we have to let us know where we are? Do we have time? We have what? We have events, we have signs, right? God doesn't leave us in the dark, but he leaves time open. When we see the signs fulfilling, we know where we are in the stream of time. Those things that are revealed, we shall accept for ourselves and for our children. But let us not seek to know that which has been kept secret in the counsels of the Almighty. It is our duty to watch and work and wait, to labor every moment for the souls of men that are ready to perish. We are to keep walking continually in the footsteps of Jesus, working in his lines, dispensing his gifts as good stewards of the manifold grace of God. Satan will be ready to give to anyone who is not learning every day of Jesus a special message of his own creating, in order to make of no effect the wonderful truth for this time. So when we keep setting dates, whose work are we doing? Satan's work. So will we have a definite time like Noah? No. We do not have that. Because time is no longer. Letters have come to me asking me if I have any special light as to the time when probation will close. And I answer that I have only this message to bear. And the reason I'm reading multiple quotes on the same point is because with two or three witnesses, a thing is established, right? That is now time to work while the day lasts. I want you to keep that in your mind, while the day lasts. What do we say? We're in the antitypical what?
1: Day of Atonement.
0: Day of Atonement. Oops, I skipped a slide. For the night cometh in which no man can work. Now, just now, it is time for us to be watching, working, and waiting. That's the tarrying of the midnight cry message. Waiting for the bridegroom. The word of the Lord reveals the fact that the end of all things is at hand, and its testimony is most decided that it is necessary for every soul to have the truth planted in the heart so that it will control the life and sanctify the character. The Spirit of the Lord is working to take the truth of the inspired word and stamp it upon the souls so that professed followers of Christ will have a holy, sacred joy that they will be able to impart to others. The opportune time for us to work is when? Now. Just now, while the day lasts. But there is no command for anyone to search the Scripture in order to ascertain, if possible, when probation will close. God has what? No such message for any mortal lips. He would have no mortal tongue declare that which he has hidden in his secret counsels. No mortal tongue. And I don't know any humans on this planet that are immortal. So we should not even try and venture and set dates. Amen?
2: Amen.
0: I've heard many people lately setting time when Sunday law will start. And we've been talking about this. If we understand Revelation 13:17, then we know that the close of probation for Adventists is at Sunday law. So if we are predicting when Sunday law will happen, we are predicting when probation will close on a certain group. So should we even be predicting when Sunday law will happen? No, We don't know. God only knows. And I

0: hope that I'm not the only one praying that God holds the winds and holds Sunday law back longer so that we can work. Now, this is part one. We're going to be going over some general concepts. And if I say it's part one, that denotes there's a part two. So please stay for this afternoon. Now, let's continue. I have no specific time of which to speak when the outpouring of the Holy Spirit will take place. When the mighty angel will come down from heaven and unite with the third angel in closing up the work for this world. When she says no specific time, does that mean we will have no idea when it takes place? No, but that means that we cannot predict ahead of time when this will take place. When the mighty angel will come down from heaven, my message is that our only safety is in being ready for the heavenly refreshing, having our lamps trimmed and burning. Is that a reference to the 10 virgins?
1: Yes.
0: Christ has told us to watch. For in such an hour as ye think not, the Son of Man cometh. Watch and pray is the charge that is given us by our Redeemer. Day by day we are to seek the enlightenment of the Spirit of God, that it may do its office work upon the soul and character. Oh, how much time has been wasted through giving attention to trifling things. Repent and be converted, that your sins may be blotted out when the times of refreshing shall come from the presence of the Lord. So we need to be watching and praying. And we see the importance of this midnight cry message that the bridegroom is coming. Jesus is coming. We need to have our lamps trimmed and burning. And how can they be burning if we're not studying and putting oil into our vessel? The reason that people are caught up with these dates is because they're not studying. It's because it is sensational. It's interesting. It gives this false sense of urgency. But should we be trying to scare people or giving them this time just to change their mind? Because what happens when that date comes and goes? What happens to their faith?
2: It disappears.
0: One brother said to me, Sister White, maybe some of you have read this, do you think the Lord will come in 10 years? I think we know right now that was the wrong question. What difference does it make to you whether he shall come in 2, 4, or 10 years? Why, said he, I think I would do differently in some things than I now do if I knew the Lord was coming in 10 years. What would you do, said I? Why, said he, I would sell my property and begin to search the word of God and try to warn the people and get them to prepare for his coming. And I would plead with God that I might be ready to meet him. That is kind of sad. Because that's what we're supposed to be doing since 1844. Because we're in the Day of Atonement. We need to be searching our souls, searching our heart. We need to be studying. We need to be giving that loud cry message, or the three angels message, to the world now for people to be ready. And he said that he would start doing that if he felt it was coming in 10 years. Now, for someone,

0: And this is a lesson for us that we shall walk with God every day. We are not safe unless we are waiting and watching. We must have an eye single to the glory of God. Enoch walked for 300 years. Would you still be as urgent about getting to the country, giving the three angels' message, if you knew that we were only halfway there from 1844? Or would your urgency go down? We need to ask these very important questions. Is Jesus coming soon?
1: Yes.
0: Is the time of trouble coming soon?
1: Yes.
0: Should we be ready?
1: Yes.
0: If our people heeded the call a long time ago, so we've had this message since 1844. And then we've had the Out of the Cities message since 1888 specifically. From 1888, if we heeded the call, we might be home already. But God's people were Laodicean. They were asleep. They forgot our whole purpose and they forgot our whole message. If we had people, our parents, our grandparents, our great-grandparents, heeding these counsels, we would have land inherited from them, and we wouldn't even be stressed about Sunday law coming because we would know the knowledge, they would have the tools, they wouldn't forget, and they would teach their children there's a time coming. We don't know when, but you need to be ready. This is important. Let me teach you. But we're fearful now because we're not ready. Watch therefore, Matthew 25, verse 13. For ye know neither the day nor the hour wherein the Son of Man cometh. SDA Bible Commentary, Volume 7, page 971. This time, which the angel declares with a solemn oath, is not the end of this world's history, neither of probationary time, but of what? Prophetic time. Really, really look at that. It is not the end of this world's history, neither of probationary time, but of prophetic time. We read these quotes all the time, but we miss the details, which should precede the advent of our Lord. That is, the people will not have another message upon definite time. After this period of time, reaching from 1842 to 44, there can be no definite tracing of the prophetic time. The longest reckoning reaches to when? The autumn of 1844. So the longest prophetic time in the Bible reaches to 1844, and we cannot be calculating past. Sometimes, though, when we read these quotes,

breathing is much healthier than mouth breathing. And in Genesis, when God breathed life into Adam, he breathed in his nostrils. And I was like, wow, we read that all the time and we just gloss over it because we think it's unimportant. Every single word that is in the Bible in the spirit of prophecy, we need to be studying. Manuscript Release, Volume 10, page 270. Our position has been one of what? Waiting and watching, with no time proclamation to intervene between what? The close of the prophetic periods in 1844 and the time of our Lord's coming. We do not know the day nor the hour or when the definite time is, and yet the prophetic reckoning shows us that Christ is at the door. The preaching of a definite time for the judgment in the giving of the first message was ordered by God. The computation of the prophetic periods on which that message was based, placing the close of the 2300 days in the autumn of 1844, stands without impeachment. The repeated efforts to find new dates for the beginning and close of the prophetic periods and the unsound reasoning necessary to sustain these positions not only leads minds away from the present truth, but throw contempt upon all efforts to explain the prophecies. The more frequently a definite time is set for the second advent, and the more widely it is taught, the better it suits the purpose of who? Satan. After the time has passed, he excites ridicule and contempt of its advocates, and thus casts reproach upon the great Advent movement of 1843 and 44. Those who persist in this error will at last fix a date too far in the future for the coming of Christ. Thus they will be led to rest in a false security. And many will not be undeceived until when? It is too late. Do you see how important it is that we only do the things that God asks us, and we only set dates where God has told us it is okay? We set reproach on the start of the message in 1844. Now, you may not know what she's actually referencing here. But what happened after 1844? I mentioned last night there was 50,000 and it went down to 50. There was many things around that time period that were talked about. We had prophecies that we don't talk about in our church. We have the 1260 years, which we do talk about, but they were talking about the 1290 years in Daniel 12. 1335 years. How many sermons have you heard on the 1290 or 1335? Anybody? Almost nobody. But it's in Daniel 12, written just like that. All these periods were pointing. They were second and third witnesses. The Bible says you need two or three witnesses to make something established. But right now, all we have is one to each of these dates. The 1260 to 1798 and 2300 to 1844. How are we able to even substantiate this if we don't have two or three witnesses going to here? They did. They understood this, that this was extremely important. So what happened after 1844 was a group of people decided, okay, disappointment took place. The 50 said, you know what? We weren't supposed to be determining the time when Jesus will come. We're supposed to determine when he's going to the most holy place. But the other group said, no, we're going to still predict when Jesus will come. And they made a chart with all new dates, all new times, that led farther past 1844. So they took all those prophecies, changed the starting, and shifted it forward. 2300 days started at a new date, ended later. People were doing this back then, and they're trying to do this again. Each morning, consecrate yourself and your children to God for that day. Make no calculation for months.

or years that are not yours. So we've heard an hour and a day, but here she says what? Months and years. One day is given you, as if it were your last on earth. Work during its hours for the master. Lay all your plans before God to be carried out or given up, as his providence shall indicate. Accept his plan instead of your own, even though their acceptance requires the abandonment of cherished projects. Thus the life will be molded more and more after the divine example, and the peace of God, which passeth all understanding, shall keep your hearts and minds through Christ Jesus. Sometimes when we come to the truth, the things that we were preaching and teaching and that we thought we held very dear, we see that they are not true and that they are in error. We don't have time to waste. We are so close to the end. Now, what does the Bible say? We're going to go a little bit deeper now. Psalms 90, verse 4, "For 1,000 years in thy sight are but as yesterday when it is past, and as a watch in the night." 2 Peter 3, verse 8, "But beloved, be not ignorant of this one thing." So he's saying we need to understand this thing, right? "That one day is with the Lord as 1,000 years, and 1,000 years as one day." Revelation 20, verse 4. "And I saw thrones, and they sat upon them, and judgment was given unto them, and I saw the souls of them that were beheaded for the witness of Jesus, and for the word of God, and which had not worshipped the beast, neither his image, neither had received his mark upon their foreheads or in their hands, and they lived and reigned with Christ," how long? 1,000 years. Now we have this concept of this millennial week. It's basically the creation week put in millennia. So we have day one, day two, day three, day four, and on day seven, God rested. And we are here for these 6,000 years, and then we are to live and reign with Christ for 1,000 years, this last day. Now, we're going to switch gears a little bit. Have you ever read the start of Matthew and said, "I'm going to skip"? What's in the first part of Matthew? Yeah. All the genealogies, right? All the boring things that make no sense and we wonder why they're even there. And that's what I thought for the longest time. Until people started talking about all the 6,000 years. Then I was drawn to go take a look at these genealogies because connected with them are dates and times. Okay, so let's take a look at this. If it's in the Bible, should we study it? Yes. So let's take a look. The chronology. Genesis 5, verse 3. "And Adam lived 130 years. How long? 130 years, and begat a son in his own likeness, and after his image, and called his name Seth." So from when Adam was created, it was 130 years, and then he had a son, which was Seth. So we start to put together this historic timeline. Now, we don't have a starting date because we aren't told when creation took place. We don't have a date BC where historians can anchor that to. But we have this list, and I personally went through every single genealogy in the entire Bible to check this out many times. Now, we don't have time to go through it all, but I do want to go through some because this becomes very interesting. So open your Bibles with me to Genesis. Let's turn to Genesis chapter 5, which is the first one here.

Genesis chapter 5 and verse 3. We just read it. And Adam lived 130 years and begat a son in his own likeness after his image and called his name Seth. So there's our first time frame. So if we look at this chart, hopefully it's not too confusing. On the left side, we have total years. So we just continue to add up the years. Then we have the event, just for reference, and then how long until the next event, and then the Bible reference that corresponds to that. So let's go down to verse 6 now. And Seth lived 105 years and begot Enos. Now verse 9. And Enos lived 90 years and begat Canaan. Now verse 12. And Canaan lived 70 years and begot Mahalalel. Now let's go to verse 15. And Mahalalel lived 65 years and begot Jared. Verse 25. And Methuselah lived 187 years and begot Lamech. So we have this go through the entire Bible. And there is not one broken point in this whole genealogy, which just was amazing to me. We'll come back to this a little bit later. Did you know that Ellen White talks about this? Another kind of evidence, this is in Great Controversy, a book that everybody reads. Another kind of evidence that vitally affected my mind, he says, this is William Miller, she's quoting William Miller, was the chronology of the scriptures. So I started this journey looking through the chronology. And I thought I was just about the first person to really try and do this. And then I read this quote, and I was like, wow, Ellen White's referencing the chronology, and she's referencing that Miller was talking about the chronology. Is there anything new under the sun? Do we have new truth today? No. It is the same truth. I found that predicted events which had been fulfilled in the past often occurred within a given time. That 120 years to the flood, the 7 days that were to precede it with 40 days of predicted rain, the 400 years of the sojourn of Abraham's seed, the 3 days of the butler's and baker's dream, the 7 years of Pharaoh's, the 40 years in the wilderness, the 3.5 years of famine, the 70 years captivity, Nebuchadnezzar's 7 times, and the 7 weeks, 62 weeks, and the 1 week making 70 weeks determined upon the Jews. The events limited by these times were all once only a matter of what? Prophecy. So is chronology prophecy. And were fulfilled in accordance with the predictions. When therefore he, who is he again? Miller. Therefore, he found in his study of the Bible various chronological periods that according to his understanding of them extended to the second coming of Christ, because he didn't understand the purpose. He could not but regard them as the time before appointed, which God had revealed unto his servants the secret things, says Moses, belong unto the Lord our God, but those things which are revealed belong unto us and to our children forever. So if it's in the Bible, then it's revealed. If it's not in the Bible, it is not revealed. And the Lord declares by the prophet Amos that he will do what? Nothing. But he revealeth his secrets unto his servants, the prophets. The students of God's word may then confidently expect to find the most stupendous event to take place in human history clearly pointed out in the scriptures of truth. As I was fully convinced, says Miller, that all scripture given by inspiration of God is profitable,

that it came not at any time by the will of man, but was written as the holy men were moved by the Holy Ghost, and was written for our learning, that we through patience and comfort of the Scriptures might have hope. I could but regard the chronological portions of the Bible as being as much a portion of the Word of God and as much entitled to our serious consideration as any other portion of the Scriptures. I therefore felt that in endeavoring to comprehend what God had in His mercy seen fit to reveal to us, I had no right to pass over the prophetic periods. This is in great controversy. So do you think Ellen White meant for us to know this? I think she meant for everyone to know this, because great controversies should go to everyone. This totally just blew my mind, because I thought that nobody else was looking at this. And then I find that the pioneers and Ellen White were doing this way before I was. Now, this is from Miller's Works, Volume 1, page 40. He has, in his word, revealed the times in different ways, sometimes in plain language, by telling the exact number of years, at other times by types, as the year of release, the Jubilee, and the Sabbaths. Now, these are not the Seventh-day Sabbaths, these are the Feast Sabbaths. In other places, by figurative language, by calling a year a day, or a thousand years a day. Again, by analogy, as in Hebrews 4:10, showing as God created the heavens and earth and all that are in them in 6 days and rested on the seventh, so Christ would be 6,000 years creating the new heavens and earth and would rest on the seventh millennium. Now, what I found in the chronology, once we went through everything, and I will show you a little bit more in detail this afternoon, something extremely interesting that I never expected came up. But we're going to pause that because there's some more things that we need to go over first. And that is this question. Of the 6,000, the 4,000, and the 2,000-year time frames, because this is a big thing that's being talked about right now, calculating with the 4,000 years. Is this something that we can substantiate? This is the big question. And this is where we'll pick up this afternoon. I'm sorry, but I need you to come back. Let us close with prayer. Our Heavenly Father, You have given us a special message for this time, the three angels' messages. Your prophet has written that we need to study every part of Scripture. Lord, I don't want this message to be my own. It is not my own. You had given it to your prophet and your people long ago. There is nothing new under the sun. We don't own anything. And I pray that You would give clearness of mind to the people here listening, and clearness of message as it comes forward, that it wouldn't be from me, but they would see the truth that is in your word. We ask that you'd be with us the rest of this Sabbath and the rest of this service. We pray this in Jesus' name. Amen.

Welcome back, friends, to another segment of Through Different Eyes, a program that is dedicated to communicating God's way of seeing life's experiences and His way of healing the broken heart. I want to take you to the book of Revelation, to one of the most beautiful promises and calls in the Bible, Revelation chapter 3. In Revelation chapter 3, in the churches, the messages to the seven churches, we find these words in Revelation chapter 3, verses 10 and 11, words that Jesus actually spoke to the Apostle John on the island of Patmos, but now applying to us in the final scenes of Earth's history. Here Jesus says in verse 10 of Revelation chapter 3, "Because you have kept the word of my patience, I also will keep thee from the hour of temptation that shall come upon all the world to try them that dwell upon the earth. Behold, I come quickly. Hold that fast which you have, that no man take thy crown." These are powerful texts. The beautiful promise, though, in chapter 3, verse 10, where we see Jesus telling us if we're willing to keep His word, because we've kept His word, He is actually going to keep us from the hour of temptation that shall come upon all the world to try them that dwell upon the earth. And then Jesus, in verse 11, gives us a mighty call. He says, "I come quickly. Hold that fast." There's the call. "Hold that fast what you have, that no man take thy crown." What crown is it that Jesus was talking about? I would like to take you now to the Apostle Paul talking about the crown that was laid out for him. I'm going now to 2 Timothy chapter 4. "Hold that fast which you have, that no man take thy crown." Hold it fast. The crown that the Lord is talking about in Revelation chapter 3, Paul talks about in 2 Timothy chapter 4, verses 7 and 8. There Paul says, "I have fought a good fight. I have finished my course. I have kept the faith. Henceforth, there is laid up for me a crown of righteousness, which the Lord, the righteous judge, shall give me at that day. And not only me, but unto all them that love His appearing." Did you notice that the crown that the Apostle Paul had that was laid up for him was the crown of righteousness? And in Revelation 3:11, Jesus says, "Hold that crown of righteousness. Hold what you have, that no man take your crown." That crown of righteousness. And what was it here in verse 7 that the Apostle Paul did that actually made it an assurance in his heart that he had a crown of righteousness awaiting him when Jesus returned? Notice what he was about. He says, "I have fought a good fight. I have finished my course. I have kept the faith." This is very interesting to me, but Paul had to fight a good fight of faith, in order to be assured that he was holding on to that crown of righteousness. And dear friends, I believe that what Jesus was saying in Revelation 3:11, He was telling us that we also must fight that good fight of faith to hold fast to that crown of righteousness that He has laid up, not only for the Apostle Paul, but for all them that love His appearing. What is this good fight of faith that the Apostle Paul fought that was so vital for him to be assured in his heart that he had a crown of righteousness laid up for him when Jesus returned? Turn with me now to 1 Timothy chapter 4. 1 Timothy chapter 4. And let's look at some... 1 Timothy chapter 6. 1 Timothy chapter

6, and let's look at some very revealing words found in 1 Timothy 6, verse 12. Here the Apostle Paul actually is encouraging Timothy now to fight the good fight of faith, the same fight that the Apostle Paul

fight of faith and lay hold of what? Did you catch that? Look again. Lay hold of eternal life. Dear friends, the good fight of faith is the fight to lay hold of eternal life. That's what Jesus was talking about in Revelation 3:11 when he says, "Behold, I come quickly, hold fast that which you have, eternal life, that no man take thy crown. Hold fast." And Apostle Paul puts it this way, "Fight the good fight of faith. Lay hold on eternal life. Don't let anyone take it away from you." Now, let's let the Bible actually tell us how we lay hold on eternal life. Turn with me, if you have a Bible, to John chapter 17, verse 3. Profoundly simple text. Jesus, the prayer that Jesus prayed to his heavenly Father for us, his disciples, for all of his people before he was crucified. And notice what he says in John 17, 3. I just picture him before his Father, just communicating this fact. "And this is life eternal, that they might know thee, the only true God, and Jesus Christ, whom thou hast sent." Did you catch that? What is eternal life based upon? It is based upon knowing God, the only true God, and Jesus Christ, whom he has sent. Jesus says, "This is life eternal, that they might know thee, the only true God, and Jesus Christ, whom thou hast sent." Dear friends, let's put this together. Jesus says, "I am willing, because you've kept the word of my patience, I am willing to keep you from the hour of temptation that shall come upon all the world to try them that dwell upon the earth." He says, "Behold, I come quickly. Hold that fast which you have. Let no man take thy crown." And the Apostle Paul gives us the insights to actually understand and know that the crown that Jesus is talking about is that crown of righteousness that's laid up not only for the Apostle Paul, but for all those who love Christ's appearing. But in order for Paul to have that assurance, in order for us to have that assurance that there is a crown of righteousness laid up for us, it is so vital for us to fight the good fight, the fight of faith. And the Apostle Paul tells us in 1 Timothy chapter 6, he tells us very clearly, fight the good faith, lay hold, the good fight of faith, lay hold on eternal life. Dear friends, the fight of faith is to lay hold on eternal life. But according to John 17, 3, eternal life is based upon knowing God. Are you seeing the importance yet of taking the time to know God from his word? The good fight of faith is the fight to be in the word of God, to know him as he really is, so that I actually cannot be deceived by a false Christ or some man with false words, so that I know him as he really is, so that I can love him as he really is and put my trust in the living God, the God of the Bible. This is the fight, the good fight of faith, because faith comes by hearing and hearing by the word of God. I must be in the word to actually fight the fight of faith. Do not neglect this, dear friends. Do not neglect the fight of faith, of actually taking time to know God, because of two things. Number one, Jesus promises that this is the fight that will actually keep me faithful to him, so that he can actually keep me from the hour of temptation that shall come upon the whole world. But there's something else. I want you to see it in James chapter 1. How important this fight of faith is, so that we can be assured of a crown of life, a crown of righteousness, like the Apostle Paul. I'm reading in James chapter 1 now, verse 12. Notice what it says. It says, "Blessed is the man. Blessed is that man that endures

endures temptation, for when he is tried, he shall receive the crown of life, which the Lord has promised to them that love him. Who receives the crown of life? It is those who endure temptation. May I suggest in these moments we have together that the importance of studying God's Word to know Christ, to fight this fight of faith of getting to know God as He really is also the fight that actually strengthens me and empowers me by the work of the Holy Spirit in my heart to actually endure temptation, to actually remain faithful to Christ through the trials that lie ahead. Because I know Him, I love Him. Because I love Him, I trust Him. Because I trust Him, I trust His Word, and what He says is truth. And because of that, because I'm holding fast to that which I have, this crown of righteousness, the assurance of this crown, because I'm fighting the fight of faith to get to know Him better, time in the Word to know Him in His ways, because of that, Jesus can actually keep me from the hour of temptation that shall come upon all the world to try them that dwell upon the earth. Dear friend, I want to encourage you, fight to take the time to be in the Word of God, to know God. Jesus came to reveal what the Father was really like. Which means then I must be taking time to study the life of Christ, study the way He thought, the way He responded, the way He prayed. I must be there. I must not neglect this. And you must not. I just encourage you with all of my heart. Stay in the Word. Take time daily. Feed on the daily bread for your life, because that is what will give you a knowledgeable, experiential experience with the Lord that will keep you faithful through the trials that lie ahead, that will give Christ the right to actually keep you from the hour of temptation that shall come upon all the earth to try them that dwell upon the earth. Dear friend, hold that fast which you have, that no man take your crown. Behold, Jesus is coming quickly. God bless you as you contemplate these texts, these words. Until next time, take courage.

Well, now we're going to talk this evening about the long-awaited millennium. And this is a very complex issue. In the previous lecture, where we dealt with the coming of Christ, we saw that when Christ comes again, he does not touch the ground, and he stays in the air, and the elect are gathered and meet.

him in the air. There are, of course, other verses in the Bible where Christ comes down and touches the Mount of Olives, for example, and we'll have to deal with that as well. Now, this long-awaited millennium is a very important issue in the time that we are living in. And there are various doctrines. The one is amillennialism, and that teaches there is no specific period of 1,000-year reign. The period applies to the whole of church history, and this is the view that is held by Roman Catholicism and some conservative Protestant groups. They hold to amillennialism. There is no 1,000-year period, and the church reigns. Then there is postmillennialism. This view claims that the kingdom is a present reality because Christ reigns in his church. All nations will be converted to Christ prior to the coming of Christ. The period prior to his coming will become peaceful, and the gospel will be spread to all nations. Both the Lutheran Augsburg Confession and the Puritan Westminster Confession subscribe to this view. Well, the Bible doesn't teach that at all. The Bible doesn't teach that everybody is going to become peaceful and the gospel will spread to all nations. The Bible says when they say peace, peace, what comes then? Sudden destruction. So neither amillennialism nor postmillennialism is the biblical view. Then we have premillennialism, and you have dispensational premillennialism, which teaches a secret rapture prior to the tribulation. And that we have seen is not biblical either. The millennium kingdom reaches its fulfillment in the Jewish nation. That's what they teach. But the Jewish nation, according to the Bible, that the time of the Jews will come to an end after the 70 weeks, and then the gospel would go to the Gentiles. A Jew can become part of the kingdom today by accepting Jesus Christ as his personal Savior. The Jewish nation, the temple, the sacrificial system are restored in Palestine, they teach. Well, if you restore the sacrificial system, what are you saying? You're saying that Jesus died for naught, because the sacrificial system was a symbol, a type of the death of Christ. You're going to crucify him all over again in a new sacrificial system that was done away with when Christ died. That's why the curtain tore from top to bottom. Isn't that right? Showing that God ended the sacrificial system. All warnings given to the church regarding the time of trouble prior to the coming of Christ now become applicable to the Jews only, as do Matthew 24 and Luke 21, and all the teachings regarding the kingdom. That makes no sense whatsoever. I thought the kingdom is the blessed hope of those who are waiting for the return of the Lord. Then you have historic premillennialism, the redeemed of all ages on the earth during the millennium. The church is the Israel of God, comprising all the peoples of God. The millennial period constitutes the first 1,000 years of God's kingdom on earth. Is that biblical? No, because the Bible says clearly when the Lord comes, what happens to people? They die. And how many did Jeremiah see? There were no man, nothing. So those are the main teachings in the world, and none of them are biblical. None of them, not one. The end of the world, so what will it be like? Getting ready for the millennium? There was so much hype at the turn of the century. Isaiah chapter 14, 13 and 14. For thou hast said in thine heart, I will ascend into heaven, I will exalt my throne above the stars of God, and I will be like the Most High. Satan wanted to be like God. Isaiah chapter 14, verse 12. And thou art How art thou fallen from heaven, O day star, son of the morning? How art thou cut down to the ground, that didst lay low the nations? And thou saidst in thy heart, I will ascend into heaven. I will exalt my throne above the stars of God. I will sit upon the mount of congregation in the uttermost parts of the north. I will ascend above the heights of the clouds. I will make myself like the Most High. There are the six eyes of selfishness. And he wants to sit

in the north. That's where the throne of God is. And no marvel, for Satan himself is transformed into an angel of light, 2 Corinthians 11:14. 1 Peter 5:8, be sober, be vigilant, because your adversary, the devil, as a roaring lion, walketh about, seeking whom he may devour. Therefore rejoice, ye heavens, and ye that dwell in them. Woe to the inhabitants of the earth and the sea, the nations. For the devil is come down unto you, having great wrath, because he knows that he has but a short time. So where's the devil? Here. And his nations? Down here. He's in control down here. God is in ultimate control, but permits him his venture with sin. And the dragon gave him his power and his seat and great authority, Revelation 13:2. So the dragon is using a system, we've identified it, Roman Catholicism, to work through. The Pope has power to change laws, to abrogate laws, to dispense with all things, precepts of Christ. He is the one who changes God's law, has his own mark of authority, which is his Sabbath, and church and state work together to enforce papal systems, and they're actually dragon systems. So Jesus Christ is replaced by a system on this earth. And the Bible says that Protestantism will create an image unto the beast and will also eventually have church and state do exactly the same thing through a holy alliance, and causes all, both small and great, rich and poor, free and bond, to receive a mark in their right hand and in their foreheads, that no man might buy or sell save he that had the mark, or the name of the beast, or the number of his name, Revelation 13:16 to 17. We've dealt with this issue, how it's going to go about. Ezekiel 20:12-20, hallow my Sabbaths, and they shall be a sign between me and you, and know that I am the Lord your God. Hearken unto me, that you know righteousness, the people in whose hearts is my law. Fear ye not the reproach of men, neither be afraid of their revilings. Nothing's changed. What happened then happens at the end. Whosoever shall keep the whole law and yet offend in one point, he's guilty of all. Either we're fully with God or we're not with him. That's the point. For he who said, do not commit adultery, also said, do not murder. Now if thou commit no adultery, yet thou kill, thou art become a transgressor of the law. So speak, and so you do, as you shall be judged by the law of liberty. So let us hear the conclusion of the whole matter. Fear God, keep his commandments, for this is the whole duty of man. For God shall bring every work into judgment with every secret thing, whether it be good or evil. Ecclesiastes 12:13-14. Just a little summary, just to bring us back up to speed. Acts tells us he has appointed a day in which he will judge the world in righteousness by the man whom he has ordained, that's Jesus. And he has given assurance of this to all by raising him from the dead. No question about who that is. Ecclesiastes says in 3:17, I said in my heart, God shall judge the righteous and the wicked. For there is a time there for every purpose and for every work. There will be a judgment, the righteous and the wicked. Now where does judgment begin? Judgment begins with the people of God. For the time has come that judgment must begin at the house of God. And if it first begin at us, what shall the end be of them that obey not the gospel of God? 1 Peter 4:17. If you've had much light, you'll have to give an account. You'll have to give an account. When we are judged, God reveals our character to us and chastens us that we might be refined. You know, people have this notion, oh, my judgment is up. Boom. Does he qualify? Does he not qualify? No, he was bad. Blum, blum, gone. No, God doesn't work like that. When you become a Christian, when you come to Christ, you come under judgment. So this judgment can be a good thing for the Christian. But when we are judged, we are chastened by the Lord. If you are in Christ, he starts chastening you, that we might not be condemned with the world. Isn't that a good thing?
So you become a Christian, you accept Jesus Christ.

Christ, but you must be willing to what? Change. And what if you are not willing to change? Without sanctification, you will not see God. You might say, I want to become a Christian, I accept Jesus Christ, now I've become a Christian. Hello? Now the Lord says, change. And you say, no, I'm saved now, I don't have to change. Will you make it or not? No. When you come into this judgment, God shows you your character, and you have to change. And as I've explained before, He uses those we love, and He uses those in the church to help us change. The three angels' messages goes out into the world. The first angel's message, do you remember that? The everlasting gospel, the hour of the judgment has come. The second angel's message, Babylon has fallen. The third angel, mark of the beast. That's the warning, last warning on earth. And after these things, what comes then? Revelation 18, 1-4. We've seen it. Babylon is fallen. She's become an unclean haven for demons. The church is no longer preaching what it should. And all that become involved with her, the kings and the merchants, they will have to face the consequences. Revelation 16, 13, and 14. The unclean spirits like frogs go out into the world and they gather everyone for this mighty battle. These spirits of devils working miracles which go to the kings of the earth and the whole world to gather them for this great battle of God Almighty. And we've seen that we need patience and cling to obedience to God and faith of Jesus. Then the decree goes out. He that is unjust, remain unjust. He that is filthy, remain filthy. Probation comes to a close. There will be a time of trouble such as never was since there was a nation, even to that same time, Daniel 12:1. So that's the sequence. You see how it's going to happen? The last message goes out. Do not accept the mark of the beast, which will be enforced. People will be forced to keep the papal Sabbath and papal laws, and if they don't go along with that, if they keep to the biblical ones, just like Pharaoh, there will be a decree, you may not rest, no Shabbat. God's answer, plagues. A time of trouble such as not was since there was a nation. And then I saw another sign in heaven, great and marvelous, seven angels having the seven last plagues. So now comes retribution. For in them is filled up the wrath of God. Revelation 15, 1. Now the first plague hits the earth. The second one hits the sea. The third one, the fountains and the rivers. And the fourth one, the sun. And the earth is scorched. The sea and the fountains turn to blood. And we've had parallels when we had the trumpets. Remember that? But they were a third. This is now a final retributive series of plagues that strike the earth that will keep these antagonists of God very busy and in great trouble. The fifth plague hits the throne of the beast. That is, Catholicism itself will come under the condemnation of a whole plague. The sixth plague, the Euphrates. The Euphrates is the river that fed Babylon. Now, if waters are peoples and nations and multitudes, the multitudes that fed Babylon will dry up. Babylon will stand exposed. And then comes an earthquake and hail. It's poured out into the air. And the seventh angel poured out his vial into the air. And there came a great voice out of the temple of heaven from the throne saying, it is done. Revelation 16, 17. So after the plagues, then comes this final destruction in the last plague. But during those plagues, there shall no evil befall thee, neither any plague come near thy dwelling. Psalms 91, 10. And Isaiah says in chapter 26, 20 and 21, come my people, enter thou into thy chambers and shut thy doors about thee.

hide thyself, as it were, for a little moment, until the indignation be overpassed. So God will make it possible for God's people to escape these terrible things. For behold, the Lord cometh out of his place to punish the inhabitants of the earth for their iniquity, and the earth also shall disclose her blood and shall no more cover her slain. There will be a resurrection. So prior to the coming of the Lord, God's people are protected from the plagues and they are hidden. Now, brethren, concerning the coming of our Lord Jesus Christ and our gathering together to him, we ask you not to be soon shaken in mind or trouble, either by spirit or by word or by letter, as if from us, as though the day of Christ had come. Let no one deceive you by any means, for that day will not come unless the falling away comes first. So there's a falling away. And the man of sin is revealed, the son of perdition. Well, we did that. We showed how he changed the laws and all those things. Who opposes and exalts himself above all that is called God, or that is worshipped, so that he sits as God in the temple of God, showing himself that he is God. We've seen all these things taking place. 2 Thessalonians, and now you know what is restraining. We dealt with that. That he may be revealed in his own time, for the mystery of lawlessness is already at work in Paul's time already. So is the Antichrist going to come in the future, or was he busy already in the past? He was busy already in the past. And he who now restrains, and we showed that that was the Roman Empire, will do so until he is taken out of the way. And then the lawless one will be revealed. And what's going to happen to him? Whom the Lord will consume with the breath of his mouth and destroy with the brightness of his coming. So this Antichrist obviously arose then, ruled, and will eventually be destroyed when? When Christ comes. The coming of the lawless one is according to the work of Satan, with all power, signs, lying wonders, and with all unrighteous deception among those who perish, because they did not receive the love of truth that they might be saved. Did God give them an opportunity to find out the truth? Yes or no? Over and over and over. The Reformation, the last message. Remember, we went through these texts. He who now hinders until he is taken away. What obstacle was there but the Roman state? That's what we discussed in detail in that lecture. So Rome hindered, then the Antichrist comes. What does that do to the doctrine of futurism? Destroys it. What does that do to the doctrine of preterism, that the Antichrist came out of Greece? Destroys it. Why? Because Paul clearly says that this is still going to happen. If Paul had known that Antiochus Epiphanes was the Antichrist, then he would have said, don't worry about it, he's gone. He never says this, he's going to come still. So preterism is not an option, it's a lie. Futurism is also not an option, because the Antichrist arises then already and grows and will be destroyed eventually when Christ comes. Is that clear to everyone? Here, John Chrysostom said the same, remember? When the Roman Empire is taken out of the way, then Antichrist shall come. And so Irenaeus, Jerome, while the Caesars held imperial power, it was impossible for the predicted Antichrist to come. On the fall of the Caesars, he would arise. And so we see that what the world teaches is not biblical. Say to them that are of fearful heart, be strong, fear not. Behold, your God will come with vengeance, even God with a recompense. He will come and save you. Isaiah 35:4. Now, think about this. If Jerusalem is to be rebuilt here,

are his, and the rest are all going to be destroyed. For the Lord thy God will hold thy right hand, saying unto thee, fear not, I will help thee. Isaiah 41:13. So the coming of the Lord is to reap the harvest of the souls. So Revelation's central theme, behold, he cometh with the clouds, and every eye shall see him, is what the first coming is all about. And we saw that it will be a visible one, as lightning comes from the east and flashes to the west, so will be the coming of the Son of Man. He shall come in the glory of his Father with his angels, and he shall reward every man according to his work. And marvel not at this, for the hour is coming in which all that are in the graves shall hear his voice and shall come forth, they that have done good unto the resurrection of life, and they that have done evil unto the resurrection of damnation. John 5:28-9. Two resurrections separated by 1,000 years. We're just doing a quick summary here. So there's a resurrection of life and there's a resurrection of damnation. That's biblical teaching. Now, the resurrection of life. Let's just go through it again. For the Lord himself will come down from heaven with a loud command, with the voice of the archangel, and with the trumpet call of God, and the dead in Christ will rise first. So that's the first resurrection. 1 Thessalonians 4:16. Looking for that blessed hope and the glorious appearing of the great God and our Savior, Jesus Christ. Titus 2:13. He saves us. The eyes of the blind will be opened, the ears and the deaf shall be unstopped. There's a total change. Then shall the lame man leap as a hart, the tongue of the dumb sing, Isaiah 35:5-6. The Lord himself shall descend from the heaven with a shout, with the voice of the archangel, trump of God, dead in Christ, right first. And we shall be changed, for the corruptible must put on incorruption, and the mortal must put on immortality. That's what happens at the coming of Christ. Then we which are alive, remain, shall be caught up together with them in the clouds to meet the Lord in the air. And we dealt with that in that whole lecture. All the details. 1 Thessalonians 4:17. We didn't answer all the questions. We're going to answer them now. What else has to transpire? So at the first coming, the second coming of Christ, at his coming in glory, the righteous go to heaven. That's what the Bible says. Remember what happens to the wicked? Great day of wrath is come. Who will be able to stand? Revelation 16:7. They hid themselves in the dens, the mountains, the rocks. And they said, fall on us. The wrath of the Lamb has come. And the Lord will execute kings in that day. And he'll fill the places with dead bodies. That's what the Bible says. Psalms 110:5-6. Now here's the answer of the Lord to the eye of Satan. And it shall come to pass in that day, says the Lord, that I will cut off thy horses out of the midst of thee. I will destroy thy chariots, thy military, if you like. I will cut off the cities of the land and throw down all thy strongholds. I will cut off witchcraft out of thine hand, and thou shalt have no more soothsayers. Thy graven images also I will cut off, and thy standing images out of the midst of thee, and thou shalt no more worship the works of thy hands, and I will pluck up thy groves out of the midst of thee. So I will destroy thy cities. I will execute vengeance in anger and fury upon the heathen, such as they have not heard. Micah 5:10-15. How many eyes there? Eight. The number of Christ. Wow. Beautiful little parallels in the Bible. So Christ is coming to put an end to Satan's kingdom on this earth. Is that biblical? Yes or no? Okay. So the wicked living are slain at the coming of Christ. And what happens to this planet and what happens to Satan? That's a good question. And I saw an angel come down from heaven, having the key of the bottomless pit and a great chain in his hand. And he laid hold on the dragon, that old serpent, which is the devil and Satan, and bound him 1,000 years. Revelation 20:1-2. So Satan is now going to be

circumstances for 1,000 years. Psalm 68:6. God setteth the solitary in families. He bringeth out those which are bound with chains. But the rebellious dwell in a dry land. You see, there are chains of circumstance. Why is Satan bound for 1,000 years by the circumstances he's in? There's nobody around in order for him to deceive them. There's nothing for him to do. But he's limited to this planet. He's going to stay here 1,000 years with nothing on the planet. He can rest from his labors for 1,000 years. Interesting. That's the millennium. Millianos, 1,000 years. Remember Jeremiah 4:26? I beheld, and lo, the fruitful place was a wilderness, and all the cities thereof were broken down at the presence of the Lord and by his fierce anger. So how many cities left on this planet? None. Desolate cities, destroyed. And the slain of the Lord shall be at that day. When the Bible says that day, it means the coming of the Lord. From one end of the earth, even unto the other end of the earth, they shall not be lamented, neither gathered nor buried. They shall be dung upon the ground. We read this text. They're all dead. So at the second coming of Christ, Jesus returns. The righteous living ascend. The righteous dead are resurrected. The wicked living are slain. How do they go to the Lord? With the clouds, with the angels. Where do they meet him? In the air. That's biblical. The rest of the dead lived not again until the 1,000 years were finished. Revelation 20 verse 5. So, between the first resurrection and the second resurrection, 1,000 years. Nothing happening on this planet. So, our day, Jesus returns. Earth desolate. Satan is bound. Abusos, without form and void. Genesis 1:2. The earth returns to abusos state. Formless, void, destroyed. And there it lingers, with only demons to occupy it. The earth in a torn up, darkened condition is the bottomless pit where Satan will be forced to stay during 1,000 years. And he can look at all those dead bodies and he has no power because he is not capable of resurrecting them. So what about the righteous during the millennium? What happens now in the millennium? Well, let's read about it. Revelation 20 verse 6. They shall be priests of God and of Christ and shall reign with him 1,000 years. Where will that be? Must be in heaven, right? Must be in heaven. And I saw thrones, and they sat upon them, and judgment was given unto them. Revelation 20, verse 4. Okay, I have a question. If Jesus is coming with the clouds of heaven, and he severs the righteous from the unrighteous, if all judgment has been given unto Jesus, then that judgment has already taken place, right? So what judgment is now given to the saints? Here they are. They all have thrones and judgment is given to them. And they can look into the books. Do you not know that the saints will judge the world? Do you not know that we will judge angels? Wow. That means which angels? The fallen angels. 1 Corinthians 6:2 and 3. So, Satan will be judged. The judgment reveals that God has done everything he can to save every individual. Even so, Lord God Almighty, true and righteous are thy judgments. Revelation 16, 7. I call this the judgment of verification. God has judged the world. Jesus returns. He severs the wicked from the just. The righteous go with him to heaven. He has prepared a place for them. I go and I will come to take you where I am also. He takes them to heaven. And now they have an opportunity to see whether God was just. And they can go through the books and check out every single

individual that has ever lived, and the whole catastrophe of sin from its inception to its end. And if you have a question, where is so-and-so? That was such a good person. Or why is this one here? What's he doing there? Wow! Then you have an opportunity to look in the books. And what will the books reveal? That God was just and fair in all his dealings. And we can look through the entire process of sin. Every individual. Wow, imagine 6,000 years of history. It's going to be quite something. That's going to be a long process. And while we are there, we can grow in knowledge and wisdom and be totally transformed over a 1,000-year period into that which God had intended for us to be. We will be instantly changed when we come. But imagine what we will learn in heaven. How many questions will we have? Unbelievable number of questions. And God will answer them personally. And we can check it out. And we will say, even so, Lord God Almighty, true and righteous are thy judgments. So during the millennium, the righteous are in heaven. The earth is desolate. Satan is bound. And the judgment of verification takes place in heaven. The judgment that Jesus has executed is given to the saints to verify. Check it out. See if my judgment was fair. That's pretty neat. I like that. Now remember that the Bible speaks of four comings of Christ. As a babe, we've dealt with that. To the Ancient of Days, that was a heavenly coming. In glory, the second coming, where there's a resurrection of the righteous, and then to restore the earth and set up the kingdom. There's no kingdom here yet. They are up there in heaven, and they are ruling. The rest of the dead lived not again until the 1,000 years were finished. Revelation 25. Who is the only one who is the resurrection and the life? Christ. So who has to resurrect them? Christ has to resurrect them, obviously. That means that he has to come back to this earth to resurrect them, right or wrong. Okay, let's have a look at this. When the 1,000 years are expired, Satan shall be loosed out of his prison and shall go out to deceive the nations. Revelation 27 and 8. Where do these nations now come from? What happens after the 1,000 years? It said, the rest of the dead did not live until the 1,000 years were over. That means after the 1,000 years, there must be a what? A resurrection. And all of a sudden, here are these billions of people from all kinds of nations. And Satan looks at them and says, wow, I've got my team back. Does that make sense? Does it make sense? Right. So out he goes and he deceives them again. How does he deceive them? He probably tells them, I resurrected you. I resurrected you. So there's a resurrection of damnation. Zechariah 14, 3 and 4. Then shall the Lord go forth and fight against those nations, as when he fought in the day of battle. Now, there's another war coming. Another war. And his feet shall stand in that day upon the Mount of Olives, which is before Jerusalem on the east, and the Mount of Olives shall cleave in the midst thereof towards the east and towards the west, and there shall be a very great valley, and a half of the mountain shall remove towards the north and a half of it towards the south. Zechariah 14, 3 and 4. Which Jerusalem is this? Is it the old Jerusalem down here? Weren't all the cities destroyed? So where does this Jerusalem come from? And the Lord now is not staying in the air so that the others meet him. What is he doing? He comes down. And as he, the sinless one, touches this defiled earth, what happens? A mighty plain is opened up and cleansed. For what? For something to come down. And I, John, saw the holy city, the new Jerusalem, coming down from God out of heaven,
prepared as a bride adorned for her husband.

husband, Revelation 21:2. All right, are we talking about this old Jerusalem here or this new Jerusalem? Now, where does this one come from? This is the greatest spaceship that will ever come to Earth. A whole city. Huge. Nobody can even imagine it. Wow. A huge city. And God comes, and He comes down onto the earth, and woof, and then woof, city comes down. Who's in the city? God's people. God's people. Where were they for the last 1,000 years? In heaven. So now you have two groups on earth. The new Jerusalem has come down to earth. My hope is not in the old Jerusalem. My hope is in the new Jerusalem. My hope is not in an old Jerusalem down here on earth. My hope is in a new Jerusalem that comes down from heaven that God Himself has built. I go to prepare a place for you, and I will come and take you to myself that you may be where I am also. Isn't that what He said? So who built the new Jerusalem? God built the new Jerusalem. Jesus built it. And in the new Jerusalem, everybody has a place. So you have a city dwelling. Do you realize that? With streets of gold. City dwelling with the streets of gold. Prepared as a bride adorned for a husband. This is something unbelievable. A whole city coming down with streets of gold. So after Satan is bound, the holy city descends. What happens then? Well, there's, of course, a resurrection. Revelation 20 verse 7, and when the 1,000 years are expired, Satan will be loosed out of his prison. Now, there's one thing you must remember again. The last arm of Revelation is a chiasm. The events are written in reverse to meet in the middle, the great climax of the book of Revelation. So the events are described in reverse. Of course, it reads one after the other. When the 1,000 years are expired, Satan will be loosed from his prison. There's a second resurrection. All the wicked are there again. He has Napoleon by his side. Adolf Hitler is over there. They're all ready to go. And shall go out to deceive the nations, which are on the four quarters of the earth. Gog and Magog. Okay, interesting. To gather them together to a battle, the number of whom is as the sands of the sea. He has a huge army. And he sees the New Jerusalem, which if you take the size of it, is approximately an area the size of Poland. In fact, when I gave lectures in Poland, they said, Poland will be the place because it's exactly the size of the New Jerusalem. Of course, the city is as high as it is wide. What exactly the city will look like, I don't know. You can imagine it maybe. A city that is as high as it is wide, as it is long. It could be a cube. What else could it be? It could also be a pyramid, couldn't it? I don't know which it's going to be. I haven't seen the New Jerusalem. I can't wait to see it. But I know that Satan loves pyramids and he is a copycat. So maybe it's a pyramid. It's just a thought. You know, it's not a doctrine. It's just a thought. I don't know what it's going to look like. I'm going to be excited to see what it looks like. Gog and Magog. Now, there's a whole chapter in the book of Ezekiel regarding Gog and Magog, and it is a typology of the destruction of Satan and his host. That's what it is. To gather them together to battle, the number of whom is as the sand of the sea. And they went up on the breadth of the earth and compassed the camp of the saints about. And the beloved city. Which city? The New Jerusalem, with the saints in it. And outside the city, on an earth that is still defiled, what is being cleansed by Jesus coming down and touching? A great plain on which is now the city. So they camp about the city, the beloved city, and fire came down from God out of heaven and devoured them. They're going to be destroyed. There's going to be another battle called Gog and Magog. And the devil that deceived them was cast into the lake of fire and brimstone. So finally, which part of Babylon gets its deal? The dragon.

the demonic host. Where the beast and the false prophet, the R is cursive. See? It's cursive. That means it's not in the original. It's very interesting. Where the beast and the false prophet, that just tells us where they were cast before. They've been destroyed once already, but they're all standing there now again because they're part of the second resurrection. But now the whole lot of them are going to be destroyed and shall be tormented day and night forever and ever. So now there's going to be a burning hell forever and ever? Well, we'll have to figure that one out. Jesus comes and there is a harvest. Revelation 20:11, and I saw a great white throne and him that sat on it, from whose face the earth and the heaven fled away, and there was found no place for them. So when this throne arises, mighty things happen. And I saw the dead. Now remember, we're reading the events backwards because of the chiasm. So actually, when you read the story in Revelation, there's a wall, a holy city is surrounded, and then there is a resurrection. Remember I told you must read it backwards? The chiasm tells us we must actually read it, a resurrection, the people in hordes surround the city, a judgment, a destruction. So, and I saw the dead, small and great, stand before God, and the books were opened, and another book was opened, which is the book of life, and the dead were judged out of those things which were written in the books according to their works. So each one is confronted exactly with why he didn't make it. And the sea gave up the dead which were in the dead, and hell delivered up the dead. See, we're reading the events backwards. So actually there's first the resurrection, then there is the judgment, and then there is the war and the destruction. And the sea gave up the dead which were in it, and the death and hell delivered. Hell means Hades, the grave. Delivered up the dead which were in them, and they were judged every man according to their works. And death and hell were cast into the lake of fire. This is the second death. Huh? We have a clue. The lake of fire is the second death. Now what happened at the first death? They died. What will happen at the second death? They die. And whoever was not found written in the book of life was cast into the lake of fire. Good. Isaiah 45:22. Let's look at this judgment. Look unto me and be saved, all the ends of the earth, for I am God and there is none else. I have sworn by myself, the word is gone out of my mouth in righteousness and shall not return, that unto me every knee shall bow, every tongue shall swear. So those people who oppose God, what will they have to do? They will have to confess that He is King and that they were wrong. Every one of them. Every tongue shall swear, surely shall one say, in the Lord have I righteousness and strength. Even to Him shall men come, and all that are incensed against Him shall be ashamed. That day is going to come. Romans 14:11, for it is written, as I live, says the Lord, every knee shall bow to me, and every tongue shall confess to God. The wicked is reserved to the day of destruction. They are brought forth to the day of wrath. Job 21:3. They're going to be destroyed. This battle of Gog and Magog, when does this take place? So the battle of Gog and Magog is a totally different battle to the battle of Armageddon. Two battles. Armageddon takes place when? At the second coming of Christ. Gog and Magog takes place after the millennium. Gog and Magog means concealed, means hidden, mystery, if you like. And they went up on the breadth of the earth and compassed the camp of the saints about in the beloved city. Revelation 29. So the wicked are judged, they're raised, they're judged. And Satan looks at the hosts that he has around him, and he gathers a little bit of strength and he says, let's go for it. Let's go for it. And what happens? Fire came down from God out of heaven and devoured them. Revelation 22:9. They are destroyed in fire. How long does this fire burn? Fire rains down from heaven. Psalms 37:20, into smoke they shall consume away. The fire shall devour them. Psalms 21:9. There's perfect harmony in the Bible.

Bible. You can go through it. This is the second death, Revelation 20:14. Why does God do this? Well, firstly, they'll have to give an account for what they have done in their lives. Secondly, they will have to acknowledge that God loved them that are there in the city, because they often persecuted them, they burnt them, they crushed their heads against the rocks, they had the inquisitions, they slaughtered them relentlessly. They will have to acknowledge that God loved them. And there's one other thing. What about that one that you think should have made it? The judgment reveals that he shouldn't have made it. But you think, well, if only he could have seen or she could have seen, maybe they wouldn't have been so antagonistic towards God. But when they are resurrected, you'll see that same animosity and hatred in that face as in all the other faces. And you will realize once and for all, wow, God knows what he's doing. And these shall go away into everlasting punishment, but the righteous into life eternal. Matthew 25:46. Now we have to deal with the doctrine of everlasting punishment. Is God going to burn them forever and ever? Then how do you explain that they consume away? What does it mean in the Hebrew mindset, everlasting punishment? Let's go to Revelation 14:11. And the smoke of their torment ascendeth up forever and ever. And they have no rest day nor night who worship the beast and his image, and whosoever receiveth the mark of his name. What does this mean? Forever and ever. Let's have a look at parallelism. Psalms 92:7. When the wicked spring as the grass, and when all the workers of iniquity do flourish, it is that they shall be destroyed forever. So the Bible has to be in harmony with itself. So they will be destroyed forever. For it is the day of the Lord's vengeance and the year of recompenses for the controversy of Zion. There will come a recompense. And the streams thereof shall be turned into pitch, and the dust thereof into brimstone, and the land thereof shall become a burning pitch. It shall not be quenched, night nor day. The smoke thereof shall go up forever. From generation to generation it shall lie waste. None shall pass through it forever and ever. Isaiah 34:8-10. Is there a contradiction? Well, let's go to Jude 7. Even as Sodom and Gomorrah and the cities about them in like manner, giving themselves over to fornication and going after strange flesh, are set forth as an example, suffering the vengeance of eternal fire. Are Sodom and Gomorrah still burning? No. So what has happened is the fire has burnt until Sodom and Gomorrah is what? Gone. And the consequences are how long? Eternal. Go to Peter, 2 Peter 2:6. Turning the cities of Sodom and Gomorrah into ashes, condemned them with an overthrow, making them an example unto those that should live ungodly. So here's a type. When these cities were burnt, the consequences are forever. Well, that's maybe not enough for most people. So let's go into this unquenchable fire. Jeremiah might give us a clue. Jeremiah 17:27. But if you will not hearken unto me to hallow the Sabbath day, and not to bear a burden, even entering in at the gates of Jerusalem on the Sabbath day, then will I kindle a fire in the gates thereof, and it shall devour the palaces of Jerusalem, and it shall not be quenched. There's an unquenchable fire. This fire will be set alight, and it shall

the word of the Lord by the mouth of Jeremiah. So in other words, when Jeremiah said, it's going to be burning with unquenchable fire, here it says it was fulfilled when they burnt the house of God. Correct or not? Is that fire still burning? No. The consequences thereof? How long? Eternal. Until the land had enjoyed a Sabbath, for as long as she lay desolate, she kept the Sabbath to fulfill 70 years. So Malachi 4:1, for behold, the day cometh that shall burn as an oven, unquenchable fire. And all the proud, yea, and all that do wickedly, shall be stubble. And the day that cometh shall burn them up, says the Lord of hosts, that it shall leave them neither root nor branch. Malachi 4, verse 1. Malachi 4, verse 3, and you shall tread down the wicked, they shall be what under your soles of your feet? Ashes. So, is there an everlasting hell on this planet, yes or no? No. No. Would that be in accordance with the character of God? No. So, imagine this. When I was a Roman Catholic and they told me that my mother was going to burn in hell forever and ever and ever and ever because she wasn't a Catholic, turned me off God completely. Now I see that there will be a fire, yes. Unquenchable until it has completed what? It's burning. And the consequences will be for how long? Forever and ever. There will be ashes under your feet. And there will be tears, yes. I don't believe tears are over until everything has been restored. The Lord knoweth how to deliver the godly out of temptation and to reserve the unjust unto the day of judgment to be punished. 2 Peter 2:9. Would I be happy? Let's say my mother didn't make it. I believe God is going to judge her by the light that she has, and I have every hope of seeing her in the kingdom of God. But let's say she doesn't make it. And let's say I do make it. Would I be happy if I saw her burning in hell forever and ever? And would it be fair of God to burn someone forever and ever and ever for a life of 80 years of apostasy? Yes or no? No, it is a horrendous doctrine. It is a disgrace to the character of God. It's a Roman Catholic doctrine. It's a pagan doctrine. It's not a biblical doctrine. But it can be read if you distort the texts and you do not take the parallelisms that are in the Bible. What happens to Satan? I will destroy thee, O covering cherub. Therefore I will bring forth a fire in the midst of thee. It shall devour thee, and I will bring thee to ashes upon the earth. Ezekiel 28:16-18. What happens to the devil and his angels? Going to be destroyed. For how long? Forever. So the sin question will be dealt with forever and ever and ever. He's going to be gone. And I heard a great voice out of heaven saying, behold, the tabernacle of God is with men, and he will dwell with them, and they shall be his people, and God himself shall be with them and be their God, and they shall see his face. Revelation 23:22-4. God is going to set up a kingdom here on this earth. Now, all that's happened up until now is the holy city has come down. There's been a resurrection. There's been a judgment. All the wicked of all the ages, plus all the demons, plus Satan himself, are dead. Satan is going to die eternal death, and every wicked one with him. And then God will step out, and the people follow him, and they will walk on the ashes of the dead. The earth will be burnt up, will be made new. And I saw a new heaven and a new earth, for the first heaven and the first earth were passed away. Revelation 21:1. Isn't this totally different to a Jerusalem and a millennium of peace? It doesn't make any sense, that doctrine, anymore. So a new heaven and a new earth, for the first heaven and the first earth were passed away. Revelation 21:1.
Nevertheless, we are

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Wherein dwelleth righteousness, 2 Peter 3:13. So after the millennium, God will recreate the heavens and the earth. Well, the heavens could be the atmosphere. That's pretty polluted. It needs some cleansing. At the end of the millennium, the holy city descends. Satan attacks. The wicked are destroyed. The earth is made new. That's the biblical doctrine. Revelation 21:1. And I saw a new heaven and a new earth, for the first heaven and the first earth were passed away, and there was no more sea. You see, the sea had separated. The sea is salty. And there's a whole host of geology in that. I'm not going to deal with that right now. But there will be water, huge inland lakes, as big as oceans probably. I don't know exactly what it's going to look like, but it's going to be fantastic. And it will be fresh water. And it's going to look 10 billion times better than that. And the leopard shall lie down with the kid. They shall not hurt nor destroy in all my holy mountain. Isaiah 11, 6-9. The lion shall eat what? Straw like the ox. That's amazing. And the bear and the cow shall graze together. Amazing. If you look at the original diet of the animals in the world, you will see that the plants of the earth were created for them as food. After sin and death came in, the animal kingdom changed. Some of them became carnivore, some of them became herbivore, some stayed herbivore, others became scavengers. That's a long series of things that happened. There's a whole lecture coming up on the video series on that restoration from a scientific perspective. It's very interesting what will happen then. But there will be no more death. And young people, we can go up and pat a lion and do whatever they like. They shall not labor in vain nor bring forth for trouble, for they are the seed of the blessed of the Lord and their offspring with them. Isaiah 65:23. Where will the kingdom be? Here, on this earth, after the millennium. No wicked whatsoever, no animal that kills, nothing like that anymore. For behold, I create a new heaven and a new earth, and the former shall not be remembered nor come into mind. Isaiah 65:17. There's going to be a total change on this planet. And listen to this. They shall build houses and inhabit them, and they shall plant vineyards and eat the fruit of them. They shall not build and another inhabit. They shall not plant and another eat. Mine elect shall long enjoy the works of their hands. How long? Forever. Okay, so let me sum this up. You will have a city dwelling in the New Jerusalem. Who built it? God. God is going to build you a house. Jesus Christ builds you a house. Wow. And you're going to have a what dwelling? A country dwelling. Who's going to build it? You can build it. Just like you want it. You can go to the greatest architect this universe has ever known and say, what would you suggest? And you can build it just like you want to. What else are you going to do there? You're going to plant what? You're going to plant orchards. And what are you going to do? You're going to eat them. Now, I have been in so many houses in the last few years. And everywhere I go, I plant these stupid fruit trees. Boom. And then before I get to eat them, what happens? I move. I hate it with a passion. And when I drive past these houses where I used to live and I see this beautiful tree, it freaks me out. Because I cannot even take one of those fruits without being a thief. Isn't that right? What a pathetic situation.

here, I will have a home in the country, I will plant my own things, and I can eat them. Now, just think of that Israelite system. Wow! What if I go for a walk on the planet? And I'm passing your ground, and your ground, and your ground. May I eat? Absolutely. What was the biblical law? What was the typology law on the old planet? When you pass through someone else's land, you may eat as much as you like, but you may not what? You may not harvest. You may not harvest. So, will there be any fences? No? No more fences. And I can pass through your land without you freaking out, because you will love me and I will love you. And I can see a fruit there and I can decide which one am I going to look. This one looks absolutely perfect and that one looks absolutely perfect. So which of the absolutely perfect ones do I feel like eating? It wouldn't bug you at all. And I would take one and I would eat it. And I would come up against all these animals. Animals that we haven't even seen. There are so many extinct animals. Can you imagine it? And we go for a walk and we go into that rainforest and we go and look at all these creatures and what have you. And we ride on these elephants that are huge, or maybe even much huger animals than that. And we travel through and we look at all these things. And if I have to gather to the New Jerusalem, how quickly can I be there? Speed of light? No, that's much too slow. How quickly? Speed of thought. How quickly did an angel come to Daniel when he was praying? Before you even asked, he was there. All right? Philip was next to the chariot. There's a typology. And he was preaching to the eunuch. And in the next moment, he was in a city hundreds of miles away. How quickly did it go? Like that. So will there be any more separation? You say to your family, I'm going to Andromeda today. It's 40 billion zillion miles away. Well, have a nice day. Off you go. And then the question comes, are you home for lunch? Would you like me to be home for lunch? Absolutely. All right. Hello, I'm here for lunch. That'll be fantastic. No more speed boundaries, none of these things anymore. I will eat the fruit that I have planted. I will plant my vineyards. Each one will have his place in the country. And believe you me, if I took the entire population of the world today, did you know that they would fit into just the northern part of Florida? Did you know that? The entire world population today would fit into that tiny little spot. So we're not really overpopulated. It's just the earth isn't such a mess. Imagine if the whole earth is restored. Will everybody have enough space? Even if you calculate from the beginning, all through the ages, there will be ample space. And the New Jerusalem, by the way, if you calculate the amount of space in that, there will be enough space to accommodate everyone who has ever lived. So God really doesn't want anyone to be lost. He's not going to make the New Jerusalem small, thinking only of those that will be there. The New Jerusalem will be big enough for everyone that has ever lived. Unfortunately, angels will have to occupy some space. It's very sad, because it depends on our choice. But this new world is something else. No death, no pain, no nothing. It will be fantastic. And they shall not hurt nor destroy in all my holy mountain, says the Lord. You know something else? The Bible says that the redeemed are those that follow the Lamb wheresoever he goeth. Doesn't it say that? All right. Is God nailed down? Or is he mobile? He's mobile. He has a whole universe out there. Do you think it's therefore

Twinkling? What do you think is in that universe? There will be huge numbers, zillions of worlds out there, all under his control, unfallen. And as the king of the universe, where will he go? Everywhere. And who gets to go along? We do. We are representatives of the Most High, telling people or whatever created beings out there what Christ has done for us. Telling them about his beautiful character. Telling them about all the wonderful things that Jesus has done in our lives. And what it was like to be sinful and lost and to be redeemed. And sin will never raise its head again. Guaranteed. And the redeemed will stand as a bastion and a reproof to sin forever and ever and ever. They will not hurt nor destroy ever in God's kingdom ever again. And I say unto you that many shall come from the east and the west and shall sit down in the kingdom of heaven. Matthew 8:11. It's a beautiful doctrine. And it shall come to pass that from one new moon to another, and from one Sabbath to another, shall all flesh come to worship before me, says the Lord. Isaiah 66:23. I thought the new moon festivals were done away with. Weren't they part of the ceremonial law? Why do we come together every new moon? Is there a new moon festival? And what other day do we come together? Every Sabbath. So once a week, we will go to the holy city. And we won't trample on each other's toes. You'll all have your own dwelling. And we go to worship the Lord. Now, what happens on the monthly feast? Well, I'm not absolutely sure what happens in the monthly feast, but I can guess. It says there is a tree of life in the holy city, and it bears its fruits how often? Once a month. Once a month. And it has how many different kinds of fruits? 12. So you even get a choice. You don't like that one? You can have that one, right? Individuality, freedom of choice. I like that one. And the leaves are for the healing of the nations. Why that? Maybe there's a substance in the leaves which ensures perfect DNA function forever. Maybe there's a DNA restorer. I don't know what we're going to do with the leaves. Maybe we make tea from them. Maybe they taste better than chocolate. I don't know. But the leaves are obviously edible and delightful. Plus the fruit is delightful. And it is a huge tree. The Bible describes it as standing on both sides of the river, which is Eden, because Eden has been incorporated in the New Jerusalem. Wow. So once a month, we come together in a feast to celebrate eternity at the Tree of Life. And once a week, we come together to sing praises to our Heavenly King. I cannot wait to be in heaven. I cannot wait for the New Jerusalem. I cannot wait for the Kingdom of God. And I hope that all of you will be part of that kingdom too.

Did you know that King Artaxerxes made a decree in 457 BC to rebuild Jerusalem? This event served as the starting date for a time prophecy in the book of Daniel. The Bible says, 70 weeks are determined upon thy people and upon thy holy city. Know therefore and understand that from the going forth of the commandment to restore and to build Jerusalem unto the Messiah, the Prince, shall be 7 weeks and 62 weeks. Daniel 9:24-25. Remember, days in Bible prophecy symbolize years. See Ezekiel 4:6 and Numbers 14:34. If you count 69 weeks or 483 years from 457 BC, you come to the year 27 AD. In this same year, Jesus, the Messiah, was baptized, fulfilling this portion of the prophecy.

I'm very pleased to see those of you who have taken time to come into the house of God this evening to listen to His Word. I realize that it's cold outside, but it was not comfortable for Christ at Calvary either. So thank you very much for making time for God. And those who make time for God are blessed by God. And I want to express my sense of privilege to be here with you in the Westminster Seventh-day Adventist Church. And I believe that God will bless us through His Word, because He has promised that His Word will not return unto Him void. You know, everything Jesus did, He did through the Word. Everything God does, He does through His Word. He saves through His Word. He creates through His Word. He sanctifies through His Word. He forgives through His Word. He does everything through His Word. And so I am very glad you are here tonight to listen to the saving, transforming Word of God. Our subject for this evening is living the good life. And who among us does not want to live the good life? But unfortunately, many of us, we

badly define what a good life is. And this evening, from the Word of God, I hope to point out to you very clearly what living the good life is. While I'm speaking, I'd like you to do two things for me. One, pray while I speak. Don't pray out loud, just pray in your hearts and say, Lord, put your words in that man's mouth. It is very important that you pray that prayer. And it is based on Jeremiah chapter 1, verse 9, which says, Then the Lord put forth his hand and touched my mouth. And the Lord said unto me, Behold, I have put my words in thy mouth. My words have no power. They cannot bless you, but they may hurt you. So you must pray that the words coming out of my mouth are God's words. And the second favor I want you to do, I want you to think. The religion of Christ is a thinking religion. That's why the Bible says, Come now and let us reason together. In Mark chapter 12, verse 28, the Bible says, And one of the scribes came, and having heard them reasoning together, he heard Christ reasoning with those who were listening. So the religion of Christ is one that appeals to a reasonable mind. So please tonight, I want you to think. Our subject again, living the good life. Before I begin, let me offer a word of prayer. Loving Father in heaven, I come to you in the name of Jesus Christ, and I ask you, dear God, to help me as I try to lift you up, as I try to lift up the truth. And because the truth cannot be separated from your glory, by lifting up the truth, I lift you up. So help me to do that, dear God, as I humble myself before you. Let your Spirit take these words of mine and make them understandable to your sons and daughters who have gathered in your presence. I offer this prayer in Jesus' name. Amen. Go with me to Matthew chapter 4. We shall begin reading at verse 1. Matthew chapter 4, reading at verse 1. If you do not have a Bible and you're seated next to a Christian who has one, I believe it will be safe for you to move over to that person and read along with her or with him. Matthew chapter 4, we are reading from verse 1, and our subject is living the good life. The Bible says, Then was Jesus led up of the Spirit into the wilderness to be tempted of the devil. And when he had fasted 40 days and 40 nights, he was afterward and hungered. And when the tempter came to him, he said, If thou be the Son of God, command that these stones be made bread. But he answered and said, It is written, Man shall not live by bread alone, but by every word that proceedeth out of the mouth of God. My first question for you tonight is simply this. What did Jesus mean by every word that proceedeth out of the mouth of God? We tend to read the Bible rather casually and on the surface. But the Bible has many treasures of truth waiting to be discovered for those of us who will read beneath the surface. And that's another way of saying those of us who will dig into God's Word. What did Jesus mean when he said, Man shall not live by bread alone, but by every word that proceedeth out of the mouth of God? In a very real sense, Genesis chapter 1 to Revelation chapter 2 constitutes the Word of God. There is a belief among some theologians, and it goes like this.

Bible, that includes Genesis to Revelation. But is it possible that Christ had something more specific in mind? Is it possible? And as I present the evidence to you tonight, I believe you will realize that Christ did indeed have something more specific in mind when he said in Matthew chapter 4, verse 4, "Man shall not live by bread alone, but by every word that proceedeth out of the mouth of God." As we begin to uncover what Christ meant, let us examine instances in the Bible where words proceeded right out of the mouth of God. Let's go to Matthew chapter 3. We shall read verses 16 and 17. Matthew chapter 3, verses 16 and 17. And our subject is living the good life. Matthew chapter 3, reading from verse 16, the Bible says, "And Jesus, when he was baptized, went up straightway out of the water. And lo, the heavens were opened unto him. And he saw the Spirit of God descending like a dove and lighting upon him. And lo, a voice from heaven saying, This is my beloved Son, in whom I am well pleased." Now here is an example of words proceeding right out of the mouth of God. But were these the words that Jesus had in mind when he said, "Man shall not live by bread alone, but by every word that proceedeth out of the mouth of God"? These words that were spoken at the baptismal site of Jesus Christ, "This is my beloved Son, in whom I am well pleased." Is this a prescription for daily living? It is simply the Father expressing how he felt about his Son on the occasion of his public anointing as he prepared to embark upon his public ministry. So there is no evidence that this is what Christ was referring to. Let us look at another occasion when words came right out of the mouth of God. Stay in the book of Matthew. Let's go to chapter 17. We shall read verse 5. Matthew 17, verse 5, this is the chapter where Matthew records the transfiguration of Jesus Christ on that mountain in the presence of Peter, James, and John, and also Moses and Elias, who appeared on that mount talking with Christ. In verse 4, Peter suggests that they build three tabernacles, one for Jesus, one for Moses, and one for Elias. Verse 5 tells us, "While he yet spake, behold, a bright cloud overshadowed them. And behold, a voice out of the cloud which said, This is my beloved Son, in whom I am well pleased. Hear ye him." This was the voice of God, words proceeding right out of his mouth. But he only spoke to Peter, James, and John. Of course, Moses overheard what he said, Elias heard, and Jesus heard, but he spoke particularly to Peter, James, and John. Moses was already in heaven, Elijah was already in heaven, so the advice or the counsel, "Hear ye him," applied specifically to Peter, James, and John. While we should all hear the voice of Jesus Christ, on that occasion, God the Father spoke to three men. So we cannot assume that these words that proceeded right out of the mouth of God are the words that Jesus had in mind when he said, "Man shall not live by bread alone, but by every word that proceedeth out of the mouth of God." Let us look at another occasion where words came right out of the mouth of God. John chapter 12, we shall read from verse 27. Our subject is living the good life. And the reason why it is entitled Living the Good Life is based on Matthew 4, verse 4, where Jesus says, "It is written, man shall not live by bread alone." Then how should man live? Man should live by every word. So to live the good life is to live by every word. And we're trying to understand what precisely Jesus meant. John chapter 12, reading from verse 27, the Bible says, and this is Jesus Christ speaking, "Now is my soul troubled, and what shall I say? Father, save me from this hour. But for this cause came I unto this hour. Father, glorify thy name." Then came there a voice from heaven saying, "I have both glorified it and will glorify it again." Here we have God the Father on the third occasion uttering words directly from

The Bible says, the people therefore that stood by and heard it said, it thundered. Others said, an angel spake. They mistook the voice of God. One group thought it was thunder. One group thought it was an angel. Jesus recognized the voice of his Father. And the Father said, I have both glorified it and will glorify it again. Now, I ask the question, could these possibly be the words that Jesus had in mind when he said, man shall not live by bread alone, but by every word that proceedeth out of the mouth of God? And there is no evidence in the expression that this is what Christ was referring to, because nothing in the words calls upon us to live a certain way of life. So we have looked at God speaking on the baptism of Jesus Christ. We have looked at God speaking on the Transfiguration, the Mount of Transfiguration. We've looked at God speaking on the occasion when Jesus said, Father, glorify thy name. And none of them presents itself as the words that Christ had in mind when he said, we shall live by every word that proceedeth out of the mouth of God. But before we go any further, I want us to pause and consider this. Listen again to what Jesus said. Listen very carefully. Man shall not live by bread alone, but by every word. Let me tell you something about the word, word. As it is sometimes used in the Bible. If I were to ask you to give me an example of a word, you would probably say church, that's a word, preacher, that's a word, light, that's a word, money, that's a word. You would give me one word responses. But is it possible that in the Bible, sometimes the word word refers to a statement? And not just to one word. Let us go to Galatians chapter 5. Galatians 5, we shall read from verse 13. We were in John, the next book is Acts, then Romans, 1st and 2nd Corinthians, then Galatians. Galatians chapter 5, we're reading from verse 13, and we'll read down to verse 14. Do you have Galatians 5? If you do, say amen. Amen. All right. I hear some pages, so some of you are still looking for Galatians 5. Let's read from verse 13. For, brethren, ye have been called unto liberty. Only use not your liberty for an occasion to the flesh, but by love do what? Serve one another. Now, listen to verse 14. For all the law is fulfilled in what? One word. Let's pause. All the law is fulfilled in one word. And what is that word? Thou shalt love thy neighbor as thyself. How many words did I count? Seven. Paul, under the inspiration of the Holy Spirit, refers to seven words as one word. Listen to the words again. Galatians 5:14. For all the law is fulfilled in one word, and that one word is, thou shalt love thy neighbor as thyself. Let's go to Hebrews chapter 12. We'll read from verse 26, and Paul is referring to Christ. When he says in Hebrews 12:26, whose voice then shook the earth, referring to Christ, speaking the Ten Commandments on Mount Sinai, because it was Christ who spoke for his Father. But the voice of Christ is the voice of God. Do you have Hebrews chapter 12? We read from verse 26, the Bible says, whose voice then shook the earth, but now hath he promised, saying, yet once more I shake not the earth only, but also heaven. Let's review that verse again. But now hath he promised, saying, and what is it he said? Yet once more I shake not the earth only, but also heaven. How many words are those? About 12. You can check and let me know if I'm right or wrong. Listen to the verse. Yet hath he promising, but now hath he promising, yet once more I shake not the earth only, but also heaven. How many words do you count?

12, all right. 12, 11, 10, statistically the same thing. All right. Now let's go to verse 27. And this what? Word. Yet once more. Now, Paul does not repeat all 12 words in verse 26. He just uses the first three, yet once more. He does not repeat the entire thing, but we are to understand he is simply saying, and this word, what word? The 12 words that constituted the expression in verse 26. Let me go over that again in case I have lost any of you. In verse 26 of Hebrews 12, the Apostle Paul, whom we believe wrote Hebrews, says, but now hath he promised, saying. Now, I want you to read with me, what did he say? Read it out loud. Verse 26. Yet, come on, read with me if you have the King James Version, that is. I don't want a babel of noise. Let's all read the same version. Read with me now. Yet once more I shake on, not the earth only, but also heaven. Now, all of those words Paul refers to in verse 27 as this word. What I'm trying to say to you, my brothers and sisters, sometimes in the Bible, the word word refers to a statement. Now, having said that, and having seen the biblical evidence, listen again to the words of Jesus Christ. It is written, man shall not live by bread alone, but by every word that proceedeth out of the mouth of God. Let me go back to this issue of proceeding out of the mouth of God. Again, I say, in a certain sense, the entire Bible proceeded out of God's mouth, in a certain sense, through the ministry of the Holy Spirit working on the minds of those whom God chose to write his sacred words. In another sense, not all the words proceeded right out of God's mouth. For instance, the statutes, the judgments, the precepts that we find throughout the Bible, particularly in the Old Testament, they were given to Moses, and then Moses wrote them down. Are you with me? Moses wrote them down. So God gave them to us through an intermediary. Most of the Bible is like that. God spoke to a man through the Spirit. The man had to use his mental abilities, and he wrote according to his gifts, his talents. By the way, the Greek in the writings of the epistles of Paul is more sophisticated than the Greek in the writings of Peter, because Peter did not have the education that Paul had. So God did not ignore the fact that Peter was not as educated as Paul. God used Peter as much as he could. He used Paul as much as he could. But the writing of Paul is at a higher level grammatically and stylistically than the writing of Peter, because they had two different levels of education. But there are some expressions in the Bible that came directly from God. And we saw them at the baptism of Jesus Christ. God spoke directly. The Mount of Transfiguration, God spoke directly. When Jesus said, glorify thy name in John 12, 28, God spoke directly. Then what we should be looking for as we try to uncover what precisely Jesus referred to when he said, man shall not live by bread alone, but by every word that proceedeth out of the mouth of God. What we should look for, it seems, are words that came right from God's mouth without going through anyone. Let's take a look at the verse Christ used in defending himself against the first temptation, and the second temptation, and the third. All the verses Jesus used for the second temptation, he said, it is written, thou shalt not tempt the Lord thy God. And for the third temptation, he said, it is written, thou shalt worship the Lord thy God, and him only shalt thou serve. Now, all three of those responses came from the book of Deuteronomy. All three. Having said that, let's take a look at Deuteronomy on a broad scale. We're looking at Deuteronomy on a broad scale as we try to answer the question, what

did Jesus mean, as precisely as we can determine, by man shall not live by bread alone, but by every word? What did he mean by every word? And our subject is, for those of you coming in, living the good life. The book of Deuteronomy records the final words of Moses, the end of 40 years of wandering in the wilderness. Those of you who have children in college, remember the first time they left home for college? You gave them a speech. Remember this, remember that, don't do that, don't embarrass me by failing all your courses. Remember the speech. Remember how your father and I tried to raise you. Remember the values we tried to nail through your skull. You remember those speeches you give your children. This is what is happening in the book of Deuteronomy. Moses is reminding the Israelites of all the counsel God gave them over 40 years and what God expected, how they disappointed God. He is preparing them to cross into the promised land and to live up to God's expectations. That's what it's all about. Now, the book, according to the International Standard Biblical Encyclopedia, the book is divided into three main discourses or speeches. Now, you may write these down because I will quiz you in the process of the message. The first division or discourse or speech goes from chapter 1, verse 1 to chapter 4, verse 43. Chapter 1, verse 1 to chapter 4, verse 43. That's the first major discourse or division or section of the book of Deuteronomy. And in that section, Moses goes over all the incidents in the life of the Israelites, in the lives of the Israelites, when God delivered them from danger, where they were delivered, the time they were delivered. He just briefly reviews God's history with them, and he encourages them to avoid idolatry and to be faithful to God. The second section or discourse goes from chapter 4, verse 44, to chapter 26, verse 19. That is a long section. From chapter 4, verse 44, to chapter 26, verse 19. And that large section is essentially focusing on moral and civil statutes or laws. The third division goes from chapter 27, verse 1, to chapter 31, verse 30. That section deals with the blessings of obedience and the curses of disobedience. Essentially, that is the heart and soul of that section. And then chapter 32 is the song of Moses. Chapter 33, Moses blessing the tribes. And chapter 34 records the death of Moses. Now let's go over those divisions again, those of you who wrote them down. Division 1 begins chapter 1, verse 1 to chapter 4, verse 43. And that covers the history of God's dealing with his people, how he delivered them, the places where the deliverances occurred, the times, the events. And Moses calls upon them to obey God, be faithful, and avoid idolatry. The second section goes from chapter 4, verse 44, to chapter 26, verse 19, and that may be condensed under this heading, moral and civil statutes or laws. The third section goes from chapter 27, verse 1, to chapter 31, verse 30, and that essentially deals with the blessings of obedience and the curses of disobedience. And chapter 32 is the song of Moses. Chapter 33, Moses blessing the tribes. And chapter 34, the death of Moses. Now, having those three major sections, let's look at the biggest of the three sections, which goes from chapter 4, verse 44, to chapter 26, verse 19. Follow me closely. Our subject is living the good life. We're trying to find out what Jesus meant when he said, man shall not live by bread alone, but by every word. What did he mean by every word? Let's look at the second section of Deuteronomy, which is the largest of the three. That section can be subdivided into two smaller sections. Chapter 5 to 11 and 12 to 26. Let me say that again. The second division of Deuteronomy, which is the largest of the three, may be subdivided into two smaller sections. Chapter 5

0: through 11 and 12 through 26. Let me deal with 12 through 26. That section deals with the laws of purity, worship, tithe, priests, kings, the laws of administration, the laws governing how to carry out a war, the laws governing the private and the public lives of the Israelites. Remember, I told you that big section covers moral and civil statutes. The smallest subsection, chapter 5 to 11, and I pause to ensure you're listening. That smaller section deals exclusively with the Ten Commandments. Chapter 5 through 11 of Deuteronomy, which is a subsection of the larger section, verse 444 to chapter 26, verse 19. I say again, that smallest subsection, chapter 5 through 11, deals exclusively with the Ten Commandments. Now, why did I go through all that? Because all three of Christ's responses when he was tempted came from that section. Are you following me? If you're following me, say amen.
1: Amen.
0: Let me say it again. Every response that Jesus Christ gave to Satan came from the section of Deuteronomy that deals exclusively with the Ten Commandments, chapters 5 through 11. Now, the first response Jesus Christ gave, which we've read so many times tonight, we'll read again. It is written, man shall not live by bread alone, but by every word that proceedeth out of the mouth of God. That comes from Deuteronomy chapter 8, verse 3. For the second temptation, Jesus says, it is written, ye shall not tempt the Lord thy God. That comes from Deuteronomy chapter 6, verse 16. The third response, thou shalt worship the Lord thy God, and him only shalt thou serve. That comes from Deuteronomy chapter 6, verse 13. But I want us to focus on the first response, which is the burden of this message. Let's go to where that is found, Deuteronomy chapter 8. We'll read from verse 1. Deuteronomy chapter 8, we'll read from verse 1. Deuteronomy is book number 5, and we believe Moses wrote the first 5 books, excluding the section that, of course, deals with his funeral and death. Deuteronomy chapter 8, reading from verse 1, the Bible says, all the commandments which I command thee this day shall ye observe to do, that ye may live and multiply and go in and possess the land which the Lord sware unto your fathers. And thou shalt remember all the way which the Lord thy God led thee these 40 years in the wilderness, to humble thee, to prove thee, to know what was in thine heart. Finish that verse for me. Whether thou wouldst keep what? His commandments or no. Now, there was a reason why God led the Israelites through the wilderness. There was a reason why he subjected them to hunger and various other hardships. He wanted them to know, even though the verse says that he wants to know. But God does not need to know anything. God knows everything. Listen to the words again of Deuteronomy 8, verse 2. And thou shalt remember all the way which the Lord thy God led thee these 40 years in the wilderness, to humble thee, to prove thee, to know what was in thine heart. Now this expression, to know, cannot apply to God, because God knows everything. Hell is naked before him, and destruction hath no covering. Job chapter 26, verse 6. Hell is naked before him, and destruction hath no covering. Nothing can hide from God. Hebrews chapter 4, verse 13. Neither is there any creature that is not manifest in his sight. But all things are naked and open unto the eyes of him we have to do. Hell and destruction are before the Lord. How much more then the hearts of the children of men? Proverbs 15, verse 11. In other words, God knows everything in the heart. So God does not need to find out anything. Are you with me? Proverbs 15, verse 3. The eyes of the Lord are in every place, beholding the evil and the good. Revelation 2, 23. And all the churches shall know that I am he which searcheth the reins and the heart. So when the Bible says, to prove thee, to know what was in thine heart, we need to understand

Understand, it was not God who needed to know what was in their heart. It was they who needed to know, because we do not know the depth of our wickedness. We just don't. What does the Bible say? The heart is deceitful above all things and desperately wicked. Finish that verse for me. Who can know it? We don't. We don't even know our true motives that undergird many of our actions. Even though we're told by Ellen White in Christ's Object Lessons, page 316, paragraph 2, every act is judged by the motive. That's why it is the Word of God that is a discerner of the thoughts and intents of the heart, because we don't know. So God does not need to know. So listen to the verse again. And thou shalt remember all the way which the Lord thy God led thee these 40 years in the wilderness, to humble thee, to prove thee, to know what was in thine heart. We must read that to let you know what was in your heart. And what did God want them to know? Whether they would keep his commandments or no. That was the reason. Now, Moses is saying that after 40 years, but let's go to the beginning of the 40-year period when God said that. Exodus 16, let's read from verse 2. Exodus 16, reading from verse 2, our subject is living the good life. Do you have Exodus chapter 16? Reading from verse 2, the Bible says, and the whole congregation of the children of Israel murmured against Moses and Aaron in the wilderness. And all the people said unto them, would to God we had died by the hand of the Lord in the land of Egypt, when we sat by the flesh pots, and when we did eat bread to the full. For ye have brought us forth into this wilderness to kill this whole assembly with hunger. Verse 4, then said the Lord unto Moses, behold, I will rain bread from heaven for you, and the people shall go out and gather a certain rate every day. Finish that verse for me. That I may what? Prove them what? Whether they will walk in my law or no. So this is what Moses is repeating 40 years after. God's intention has not changed. For 40 years, he's been trying to get them to see the condition of their hearts. And what heart did he want from them? An obedient heart. He was not trying to find out anything else. Did you hear what I just said? He was not trying to find out or reveal to them anything else more central and significant and important than whether they had a heart to obey him. And that has not changed. God's most important desire of you and me is that we have a heart to obey him. Now listen to verse 3 of Deuteronomy 8. Let's leave Exodus and run back to Deuteronomy 8. Our subject is living the good life. The Bible says, and he humbled thee, and suffered thee to hunger, and fed thee with manna, which thou knewest not, neither did thy fathers know, that he might make thee know what? That man doth not live by bread only, but by every word that proceedeth out of the mouth of God doth man live. Now look at verse 2 and look at verse 3. What is God desirous that they should know? Whether they would do what? Walk, they would keep my commandments or no. Look at what verse 3 says, that he might make thee know, man doth not live by bread alone. The question is, did God want them to know two things? No. Whether they would keep his commandments or no, in verse 2, is the same thing as living by every word that proceeds out of the mouth of God. It is the same thing expressed differently.

By the way, most people have the commandments. Very few people keep them. And that applies to our church. Local and worldwide. Let me say it again with respect. But a preacher must be respectful, but his respectfulness must not blunt his boldness. Most of us, we have the commandments of God. All of us have them. Most of us do not keep them. He that hath my commandments and keepeth them, he it is that loveth me. Now, go down to verse 23. Let's read the red letters. If a man, what? Love me. Well, this is obvious because in verse 15 he says, if you love me, keep my commandments. In verse 21 he says, he that hath my commandments and keepeth them, he it is that loveth me. Now Christ is reasoning, if a man love me, he will do what? Keep my what? Yes, sister, you're way ahead of all of us. What word does he use in verse 21? He that hath my commandments and keepeth them, he it is that loveth me. But what does he say in verse 23? If a man love me, he will keep what? Then what's the relationship between words and commandment in that expression? Ah, you're bright people, and I'm very encouraged to see that. They are the same thing. But because some of you look as if you don't believe the preacher, let's go to 1 John chapter 2 quickly because time is running out. 1 John chapter 2, we'll read verse 3 and verse 4. Well, verse 4 and verse 5 of 1 John chapter 2. It's at the back of the Bible, find Revelation, then Jude, 3 John, 2 John, 1 John. 1 John chapter 2, reading verses 4 and 5. Now, keeping in mind what you've just heard, read these words carefully. Read with me. He that saith, I know him, and keepeth not what? His commandments is a liar, and the truth is not in him. We have the word commandments in verse 4. Now read verse 5. Read with me. I've asked you to read. You're not reading. Read nice and loud. But whoso keepeth his what? Say that again. Whoso keepeth his what? His word. What is word in verse 5 referring to? Commandments in verse 4. Is that clear? If we read the Bible and we reason honestly, God would reveal truth to us. Sometimes in the Bible, word refers to a statement, and more specifically, to the commandments of God. Now, listen to the words of Christ again. It is written, man shall not live by bread alone, but by every commandment that proceedeth out of the mouth of God. Now somebody say amen. Amen. What Jesus Christ is telling us about living the good life, the only way to live a good life is to live a life in conformity with God's law by the sustaining power of Jesus Christ. Let's get some help from Ellen White. Spiritual Gifts, Volume 4A, page 150, paragraph 1. She repeats the words of the Bible and she says, it is written, man shall not live by bread alone, but by every word that proceedeth out of the mouth of God. Then she says, Christ refers to his Father's law. The words spoken at Sinai are the conditions of life. Now, why did I begin this series with this message? You see, someone listening to this message may be tempted to say, that's legalism. Well, then you have to accuse Christ of legalism, not me. Because Jesus, that God of love, that man of love, it was he who said, man shall not live by bread alone, but by every word. And we have seen reasonable evidence that what he meant by every word was every commandment that came out of the mouth of his Father. Now let's go to Exodus chapter 20. We read from verse 1. Exodus 20.

20, reading from verse 1. Do you have that? It's a familiar passage. The Bible says, and God spake all these words, saying, let's read those words again. And God did what? He spake. Something came out of his mouth. All these words, saying, I am the Lord thy God, which have brought thee out of the land of Egypt and out of the house of bondage. Thou shalt have no other gods before me. These are words that proceeded right out of the mouth of God. And we read in Hebrews 12:26, where Paul says, whose voice then shook the earth when the commandments were spoken from Sinai. The Bible says the entire earth shook. There is no biblical evidence. The entire earth shook when God spoke at the baptism of Christ, when he spoke on the Mount of Transfiguration, when he spoke in John chapter 12, verse 28, when he spoke to John in the book of Revelation. But we're told in the Bible that when he spoke from Sinai, the whole world shook, because what he spoke was for the entire world. And so for the 100th time tonight, but he answered and said, it is written, man shall not live by bread alone, but by every word that proceedeth out of the mouth of God. And how can we correctly read those words? Man shall not live by bread alone, but by every commandment that proceedeth out of the mouth of God. And so I ask you the question tonight. You need not answer me, because I'm not God. Are we living by every commandment that proceedeth out of the mouth of God? You cannot live by nine. Now, living by nine may have benefits at a secular level. If there's a man living next to me who only breaks the fourth commandment, but he keeps the one that says, thou shalt not kill, I am very pleased. Are you with me? I'm very delighted. He keeps the one that says, thou shalt not commit adultery, I'm pleased because I have a pretty wife. Are you with me? But that will not save him. I'm not saying that law-keeping saves you. I am simply saying that the life God requires is a life in conformity with his law. God's Amazing Grace, page 20, paragraph 5. Ellen White writes these words. In the new birth, the heart is brought into harmony with God as it is brought into accord with his great law. Meaning, the only way to be right with God is to be right with his law. And so Jesus says to Westminster Seventh-day Adventist Church and to everyone listening to this program, it is written. It is not guessed or it is suggested. It is written. Man shall not live by bread alone. He did not say man shall not live by bread at all, for those of you who are waiting to get home to eat. He simply said, it is written, man shall not live by bread alone, but by every word, every commandment that proceeds out of the mouth of God. How many of you will say with me tonight, Lord, give me the abiding power of the Holy Spirit of Christ, that I may live by every commandment that proceeds out of the mouth of God? Can I see your hand? Hands down, let us pray. Our Father in heaven, we thank you for the words of Jesus Christ when he said, man shall not live by bread alone, but by every word that proceedeth out of the mouth of God. By using the word man, he was including himself. That was how he lived, and that's the lifestyle he recommends for all of humanity. This day, God, is living the good life. Give us a heart to obey you out of love, not force. Because, Father, the world you're preparing for us is a world where all will obey you from the heart. So grant us that heart, I pray. Bless us tonight, I ask, dear God, and save us when you come. We offer this prayer in Jesus' name. Amen.

Welcome back to another How to Country. Today, we're going to be talking about honeybees. So inside this fence, which is a retired horse round pen, which we put electric fencing on, because if you have any experience with bees, you know that bears like honey, and they want to get at your bees, and they can be very detrimental. So we have our honeybees in here. We just got them a couple days ago. The queens are still in a little cage inside the hive. So what we're going to do today is we're going to open up the hive. The queens have not been released yet, so they're in little cages inside of the hive. We're going to open them up, release them into the hive, and show you what it looks like inside the honeybee hive.

So before we go and open up the beehive, the first thing we want to do is prepare our smoker. So I have a couple different material here. You can start with some straw, some hay. Just put that inside. And then we can even get things like these pine cones we can put inside there to start. And I'm gonna use my gloves because once I light the fire, it's gonna be a little bit easier for me to keep filling it. So these are bee gloves, so the bees can't sting through in case they do. But this is honestly one of the best days, a day like today, to go into the bees when it's hot. They're busy. They want to just be busy bees getting their nectar. So we'll now light this, what we have on fire.

So just keep puffing, get that smoke going. Then we can add a little bit more. Keep that going. Keep pushing that down. You don't want to pack it too tight or you'll kill it. Then I like to puff it enough that I get a really nice thick smoke coming out. So that's looking good. I can add now some more these little pine cones. So it's starting to build up those coals inside. You can see that's smoking really nicely now. Add a little bit more. The one thing you don't want to do is use only dry material so much that you could send sparks out of this into the hive when you're smoking the bees. And now to make sure I don't burn the bees, and to keep it a nice cool smoke, I like to add a little bit of green grass. It cools the smoke a little bit as it goes out, plus it adds moisture, and so you get a nice, thick, cool smoke from that. So you can see I'm getting a really good

So now we're gonna go and open up the beehive. So we'll give them a little bit of a smoke, just to calm everybody down. Then this is a hive tool. We're gonna use this to open up the hive because they like to glue the lid down with wax. And we'll give a little puff inside. Just knock the extra bees off. So there's little pieces of insulation, because when we are transporting the bees, you want to make sure that they're not getting out of the hive. And every time I go into a hive, I like to take off the extra wax that they're building up on the top, just to keep it nice and clean. Then we can save that for later. So another thing we're going to do, these bees have been treated for mites. So we're going to take out the mite treatment strip, which is this, because we're done. We don't want to get that mixed up with the honey once the honey starts flowing this year. And then we can pull out one of these frames just to see how the bees are doing.

So they're just starting to build the comb out on this frame. You can see there's still a patch that doesn't have any. We'll just make sure that there's no queen on this frame. There's a male bee right here called a drone. There's another one right here walking around. They're a lot bigger than the regular worker bees. And all worker bees are actually female. So we'll put that frame back in there. We'll go to the next one. Give another little puff of smoke. Use our tool to help us get into the hive and gently pull out the frame. So on this frame, we're just going to quickly look for the queen because we don't want to accidentally drop her on the ground or lose her or anything like that. What's nice about here is we see that our queen is laying. Inside these cells, I don't know if you can see that or not, is tiny little dots, and those are eggs. The tiny little white dots inside the cells right in this area. So that's a really good sign that our queen is actually laying. And if we look on this side of the frame, you can see glistening here, all fresh nectar. So they're making a lot of honey here. So just a few days that they've been working with the nice heat, the clover, the daisies, some dandelions, they're already filling this comb with honey. We're going to take a look here because in between these frames, we have a queen cage. And that's because some of these hives were just recently split and they have a new queen that was put in. So it looks like this queen cage has already been opened. So we can take that out. And we'll just make sure that there's no queen bee still inside the cage. And if we look in our frames, we'll see if there's any fresh eggs anywhere or if we see the queen walking around. So we'll take a quick look

in case we, because we don't want to damage the queen. There's only one queen and a whole hive of bees. So we want to be very gentle with handling the queen. So to give myself more room to work in the hive, I'm going to pull this out, check if there's any queen on this frame. And no, there's not. And we'll just give a little shake to get them back in there. Now it looks like they made a queen cell because they lacked a queen. And then the queen hatched out of here. She got out of the cage. And she tore open the queen cell because she didn't want that new queen coming and taking over her hive. So we're going to move this over. Drop this frame back inside. And we'll start looking for this new queen.

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So we put it in, go to the next one. You can see they got a lot of honey started here. That's what a queen looks like. She's a lot longer than the rest of the bees. This is a nice black queen.

So today you've seen a sneak peek into a honeybee hive, and we'll be making more videos, a lot more detailed about how to extract the honey, maybe how to split the hive, or any other questions that you guys might have about keeping honeybees and getting your own honey from the bees.

0: In this comic book is a love story, a boy and girl in love. They get married, and after an offensively lurid description, illustrated, of course, of the couple's wedding night, the book shows how the bride murders her husband by chopping his head off with an axe. This comic book describes a sexual aberration so shocking that I couldn't mention even the scientific term on television. I think there ought to be a law against them. Tonight I'm going to show you why.
1: It has been said that art imitates life and has been used as a metaphor for the human experience, often foreshadowing the things to come. The superhero, beings with incredible powers coming from another world, often honored as divinity, personifying a savior of humanity. They are gods in spandex.
2: You wrote that the world doesn't need a savior. But every day I hear people crying for one.
3: We can save this world. With the right leadership.
1: Historically, these mythological stories have been used as propaganda in an effort to gain sympathy for social and political parties, purposely creating characters to facilitate civil justice, being at the forefront of various movements as a voice of liberation.

0: Superhero mania continues to explode with each passing decade, gaining momentum as one of the most powerful genres of storytelling. Millions of adoring fans pour into theaters to escape into the fantasy world of their favorite masked gods.
1: And to many, it's irrelevant what this movie is about. They will tell you this movie is a happening unto itself.
2: Iron Man just missed being the biggest non-sequel debut movie in history for the first Spider-Man movie, which tallied $114 million.
0: Are they borrowing their inspiration from the Bible, only showing you a very different side of the story? With such spiritual themes, is there an agenda to replace your worship of the one true God? One of the great American innovations of the 20th century is the sanctity of childhood. Countless billions are spent on making the modern childhood a 24/7 Disneyland of indulgence and delight. Refashioning what was once considered sacred, a youthful innocence, and replacing it with a dehumanized, overly commercialized society. It wasn't always like this up until the 1930s. Kids mostly played outdoors. The television hadn't become a household item yet, and there were no video games to consume their time. But in the midst of the Great Depression, a new pastime sprung to life. The golden age of comics, a new medium of storytelling that quickly became an iconic obsession. One of the reasons for its timely success was the dawn of the Second World War, which brought fear and anxiety to the general public. And superheroes arose to the occasion, providing a means of comfort and escape. Superman, one of the most notorious heroes, didn't fight aliens or evil robots in his earliest adventures. He battled the villains that people were genuinely worried about most. Gangsters, corrupt politicians, fascists, and war profiteers. And after the Pearl Harbor disaster, superheroes became the mascot of the war effort. Comic books enjoyed circulations in the millions and became essential reading material for the GIs overseas. The story is as old as time. The only occasion we call in a god is when we are in need of him. When life is easy, we forget our need of a savior. The prophetic books of the Bible are riddled with examples of how Israel called upon Jehovah only to save them from total annihilation. In the same way, comic book fans seem to turn their attention to these colorful gods only when there is a genuine threat to society at large. For example, the comic boom in the late 1980s, brought on by Batmania, was a time that urban America was bombarded with a crack epidemic and an explosion of gang violence. Comic book creators responded to the New York Post headlines with their four colored vigilantes who went to work against the drug gangs, smugglers, and other assorted street thugs, even going as far as to portray an anti-drug stance in their cover art. The happy-go-lucky years of the Clinton administration, however, saw one of the greatest declines of comic circulation, which had brought the comic industry to their knees. This would all change in a single instance. September 11, 2001. There was a brief moment in time when the dust was settling from the falling Twin Towers that it seemed like real life was being taken straight off the pages of a comic strip.

0: having these savior types be our heroes. Isn't Jesus Christ one of these types of heroes that has come to our world to save us from some unspeakable evil? To fight the ultimate foe and save his girl? A metaphor for the church from Satan's arms? Is there something wrong with paralleling the great controversy between Christ and Satan? Or could these allegories be misleading? Could these be counterfeits of the great story of salvation and redemption, meant to detour you away from the truth? Subtly weaving characteristics of ancient gods into each superhero, ultimately convincing the world that Satan is our hero. How do these comic stories intersect with the Bible? And is the effect of watching, reading, or idolizing these heroes damaging to your faith and belief in the God of heaven? In order to understand these parallels, we must take a look at the origins of both superheroes and Jesus Christ. Every culture has had its superheroes. When the difference between life and death often came to the strongest and the bravest, it was only natural that the retelling of these accounts were passed on throughout the generations, each story becoming more fantastical, which became the building blocks for elaborate tales of super gods. One of the earliest known depictions of a hero was that of Gilgamesh, the Sumerian. Detailed exploits of a pantheon of deities have been discovered on Sumerian tablets, telling stories of human acting gods. Linguist and longtime researcher of the Sumerian culture, Zachariah Sitchin, has spent his life studying these myths.
1: A basic conclusion of my writings has been that those who gave mankind civilization were visitors to Earth from another planet. If I say extraterrestrials, it's a dirty word, but that's what they were.
0: In Sitchin's book, The 12th Planet, he claims that they really aren't myths at all, but rather garbled accounts of extraterrestrial beings who were sent to Earth and enslaved the human race. An interesting observation, considering the biblical account of a foreign race, of beings who were cast out of heaven and enslaved the human race. The Sumerian goods and technologies, as well as their writings, traveled to other parts of the world through trading. Egypt being their closest trading partner, exchanged goods and services as well as ideas and culture. Ancient Egypt was a society almost as saturated in media as our own. Cultural artifacts were inseparable from their religious context. Hieroglyphs and picture writings on the walls of ancient tombs can be seen as a precursor to modern comic strips. The Egyptians worshipped a vast array of colorful gods, which they called the Netjir, attaining their inspiration from the nature around them. Some believe that the word nature is actually a Latin adaptation. Their esoteric religion focused heavily on the next world, which is death, judgment, and the afterlife. For this reason, they fashioned the god Osiris, lord of the underworld. In fact, the comic book world draws heavily from Egyptology and uses themes as well as reincarnations of these ancient deities. Osiris sat in judgment of the dead and determined whether they went to paradise or whether their souls were destroyed. The whole Bible-believing Christian world also teaches of an afterlife, a God that will judge what the final fate of each soul will be and who will be counted amongst the saints in paradise. But one paramount difference is that Osiris is the god of the underworld, for example, below, and the god of the Bible is from heaven above. Nevertheless, Osiris was overshadowed by his sister and wife, Isis, who served many functions and has morphed over time by absorbing those of earlier goddesses. Isis was the mother of Horus, the hawk-headed god of kings. He was the god of the sun, the sky, and the horizons, which derive from the name Horus stones, as some scholars believe. Horus was a star of one of the first action-adventure dramas during the 20th dynasty, titled The Contendings of Horus and Set. Set was responsible for sending Osiris into the underworld, both battling it out for kingship of Egypt like two comic book heroes. The two

0: Gods shapeshift, race boats to stone, and maim each other until Horus becomes victorious and rules the throne. The outcome of the struggle was so important that it dictated Egyptian life. Thus, in the afterlife, every king is an incarnation of Horus, and in death becomes a new Osiris. The Bible also speaks of a great battle between Christ and Satan.
1: And there was war in heaven. Michael and his angels fought against the dragon, and the dragon fought.

0: neither was their place found any more in heaven.
1: A war in which the three main players are God, the judge, Jesus, God's son, and the dragon, or Satan, who is defeated and becomes associated with death, or the king of the dead. Both accounts having almost identical players, Osiris and Horus, which are father and son, who fought against the evil enemy, Seth. Only there is one stark contrast between Osiris and the God of the Bible. Osiris is the God of the dead, and the God of heaven is the God of the living. In biblical terms, Osiris is more like Satan. Today, Egypt's power over the popular imagination is undiminished. We see Egyptian iconography everywhere, from the back of the dollar bill to Fortune 500 logos to blockbuster movie characters. The trinity of Osiris, Isis, and Horus became central to the Hellenistic mystery cults and have been deeply rooted in the foundations of the secret orders such as Freemasonry and Rosicrucianism. Esoterics from around the world have sought to resurrect the Egyptian mysteries so that the power that once built those inexplicable monuments could be harnessed again. The early Greeks and Romans essentially worshipped the same pantheon as the Egyptians, albeit under different names. Zeus, Poseidon, Hercules, and Hades all starred in fanciful dramas that were depicted in murals, friezes, poems, and statues. The gods fought epic battles against their predecessors, the Titans, and later interacted with humans in allegorical parables. The epic myths of the Greeks all centered around these godlike superheroes. The outcome of the Trojan War hinged not on the armies of Greece and Troy, but on the mighty warriors of Hector and Achilles. Cult-like worship developed around these gods. Writings like Homer's epic poem, The Odyssey, were revered and fashioned like the scriptures are to Christians. Each god was assigned mastery over a specific art or science or facet of nature. Their icons and images persist to this day, especially in our modern art forms such as movies and comics. The far-reaching influence of these gods have gained momentum through the years, becoming the subjects of a wide range of media. And yet one thing remains consistent, that there is a war between the gods, and salvation comes from a savior who is part god and part man. This is apparent in the movie Immortals.
2: Long before man roamed these lands, there was a war in heaven. The victors declared themselves gods, while the vanquished were renamed Titans and forever imprisoned within the bowels of Mount Tartarus. King Hyperion and his legions seek to unleash the Titans and wage war upon this world.
3: I will end the reign of the gods.
4: If there is one human who could lead them against Hyperion, it would be Theseus.
1: Let's analyze what you just saw. The victors of this war in heaven, known as the gods, are depicted as coming down from heaven, ordained in gold, reminiscent of the biblical God of heaven. The Titans whom war against the gods are chained and confined to the earth, a quasi-depiction of devils with degenerating skin. And the Savior comes through the seed of man to redeem humanity. Once again, a myth having the same elements as the biblical account of God's plan of salvation. As it says in the first book of Samuel 2, verse 10,
0: "The adversaries of the Lord shall be broken to pieces. Out of heaven shall be thunder upon them. The Lord shall judge the ends of the earth, and he shall give strength unto his king, and exalt the horn of his anointed."
1: You see, the God of the Bible is in heaven. His adversaries, cast out of it, are chained to the bowels of the earth.
0: "And the great dragon was cast out, that old serpent called the devil and Satan, which deceiveth the whole world. He was cast out into the earth, and his angels were cast out with him."

0: Theseus, the savior from the Immortals movie, is a type of Christ, being half human and half God. Poseidon is his father. According to Carl A. P. Ruck's book, The World of Classical Myth, Theseus battled and overcame foes that were identified with an archaic religious and social order. He was known as a great reformer. But he wasn't like the Christ in the Bible. Rather, he was a ruthless warrior who killed many, was a seducer of women, and established the cult worship of Aphrodite. Although it may seem that the Greek myths have parallels to the Bible, could they be telling a vastly opposing account of the great war between Christ and Satan? Let's examine another film that was released, called Clash of the Titans. This will start to unfold the twisting of the biblical plan of salvation.
1: The oldest stories ever told are written in the stars. Stories of time before man and gods, when titans ruled the earth. The titans were powerful, but their reign was ended by their own sons, Zeus, Poseidon, and Hades. Zeus convinced his brother Hades to create a beast so strong it could defeat their parents. And from his own flesh, Hades gave birth to an unspeakable horror, the Kraken. Zeus became king of the heavens. Poseidon, king of the seas. Hades, tricked by Zeus, was left to rule the underworld in darkness and in misery. It was Zeus who created man, and man's prayers fed the gods' immortality. But in time, mankind grew restless. They began to question the gods, and finally, rise up against them. Into this world, a child was born. A boy who would change everything.
0: Question must be raised. Why do the ancient myths have so many similarities to the accounts of the Bible, even if the myths predate the birth of Christ? The movie even goes as far as introducing the savior boy alone with his mother, intending it to be a gross misrepresentation of Christ Jesus with the Virgin Mary.
1: Perseus.
0: The name of the savior boy is Perseus, which the name derives from an ancient Greek verb, Perthian. According to Carl Darling Buck, in the book Comparative Grammar of the Greek and Latin, the eos suffix is typically used to form an agent noun. In this case, perseus means to waste, ravage, sack, and destroy. This is the exact opposite of the Savior, Jesus Christ.
2: For the Son of Man is not come to destroy men's lives, but to save them. The thief comes to steal and to kill and to destroy. I have come that they may have life, and that they may have it more abundantly.
0: Perseus does, however, share a common thread with Christ, in that he is half human, half God. Actor Liam Neeson, who plays Zeus, explains.
3: And then he learns through his journey that he is the son of Zeus. He's half God, and he decides to fight against it. He wants to be a man and defend himself and go through life as a man, and has no respect for these gods.
0: Actor Sam Worthington even uses terminology associated with that of Jesus' mission on earth.
4: And this movie is also about revenge, which means the second movie should be about redemption and forgiveness.
0: Except for that Christ was not here for revenge. So if this heroine savior, whose name means to waste, ravage, and destroy, is

0: quite literally opposite of Jesus Christ. Who then is his father, Zeus? Is he also an opposing counterfeit of the biblical God of heaven?
1: I'm just the king of the gods, and he formed, fashioned, created human beings for his pleasure. And with these other gods, the god of war, Aphrodite, the god of love, the god of this, the god of nature, by creating human beings, his rationale was, these are my little playthings, and if they pray enough, honor us gods enough, we will become immortal. So their food is human prayer.
0: It sounds like Zeus could be a description of the biblical Yahweh, but this couldn't be farther from the truth. Zeus is known as the king or prince of the air, according to Ephesians 2:2. So is Satan.
2: Wherein, in time past, ye walked according to the course of this world, according to the prince of the power of the air, the spirit that now worketh in the children of disobedience.
0: In Pergamum, perpetual sacrifices were offered to Zeus upon his towering and famous 40-foot-high tall altar, the same artifact that now stands inside the Berlin Museum. Antipas, the first leader and martyr of the early Christian church in Pergamum, was slain for resisting this altar worship of Zeus. Tradition holds that Antipas was slowly burned to death inside the statue of a bull, the symbol and companion of Zeus. The passage in Revelation 2:13 could very well be a reference to the cult worship of Zeus.
2: I know thy works and where thou dwellest, even where Satan's seat is, wherein Antipas was my faithful martyr, who was slain among you, where Satan dwelleth.
0: The argument could be made for a Pergamum connection between Zeus and the biblical Satan, as both were considered descending gods of thunder, Zeus in antiquity and Satan at the beginning of time. Altars dedicated to Zeus Katavatis were discovered near Pergamum. Zeus Katavatis most accurately means Zeus who descends. Reminiscent of Jesus who said,
2: I beheld Satan as lightning fall from heaven.
0: In the History Channel's documentary about the Greek myths titled Clash of the Gods, the myths of Zeus, Hercules, and Hades are accurately told from the earliest pieces of writing that were found dating back to the 2nd century AD. In the ancient myths, Zeus was anything but holy, as is the biblical god of heaven. He was engaged in cannibalism, incest, sexual deviance, and bouts of uncontrollable rage. As you can see, the stories have striking similarities to the Bible.
3: A son battles his father for control of the universe and seizes more power than any god ever had. This is the story of Zeus, Greek mythology's supreme commander. To us, it's a myth, but to the ancients, it was reality.
0: Lucifer, the covering cherub, battled for control of the universe, saying,
2: I will ascend into heaven. I will exalt my throne above the stars of God. I will sit also upon the mount of the congregation in the sides of the north. I will ascend above the heights of the clouds. I will be like the Most High.
0: An interesting parallel, as Zeus sits on top of a mountain above the clouds. And since the devil wants to be God, it makes sense why he would counterfeit the things of God.
3: Zeus is no stranger to cannibalism. His own father, Cronus, once swallowed all of Zeus's siblings. When he is confronted with the sight of mortals doing the same thing, he becomes enraged and vows to destroy the human race with a catastrophic flood. Nine days and nights pass. The rain is relentless, and the earth slowly drowns. the waters reach the peak of Mount Parnassus, which stands

0: over 8,000 feet high. In all corners of the earth, the human race perishes. When the rain stops, only two mortals are still alive. Incredibly, they have survived the storm by building an ark. A raging flood, an ark, and only two surviving humans. The parallels with the Old Testament are striking.
1: Another ironic biblical parallel is Zeus's son, the half-god, half-mortal man, Hercules, a counterfeit of Jesus Christ.
0: His story begins with Zeus, the sex-crazed king of the gods, having an illicit affair.
2: Hercules is the son of Zeus and a mortal woman named Alcmene.
3: Classical mythology is loaded with stories of gods who impregnate mortal women and give birth to gods or demigods.
4: So this demigod idea means that this person has some features that are very godly, some divine powers, but at the same time, he is mortal. He can die.
2: Hercules' final act is one of self-sacrifice. And again, there's an interesting Christian parallel with the hero who has to suffer to obtain immortality.
0: His life on Earth ends just as he endured it. In torment.
5: He wants to have a heroic death, the proper death of a hero. He wants to burn on a funeral pyre. Well, when this happens, it seems to be the final cleansing. What burns away is not Hercules. What burns away is his mortal flesh. And this releases his soul, so he himself ascends to the heavens.
0: In death, Hercules is finally redeemed. Zeus, the king of gods, believes his son has suffered enough. He invites him to join the immortals on Mount Olympus.
3: What we see here, I think, is that Hercules is the hero of heroes. He's the greatest of the great. And at the very end of it all, Zeus says, "Okay, Hercules, you've suffered enough, and you're so great, I'm actually going to go ahead and just make you a god." Hercules is finally going to get a kind of reward that will last forever. The suffering's finally over.
0: In the end, Hercules is resurrected and joins his father in the eternal kingdom. It is an ending with an eerie similarity to another divine mortal, Jesus Christ.
1: This Clash of the Gods documentary went through many of the world's greatest myths and revealed astounding similarities to the Bible.
0: The legend of Beowulf is a fictional story inspired by fact. Today, experts are still unsure who created it, but it's believed to have originated in England in the 7th or 8th century AD, making it the oldest story in the English language.
6: The action of the poem takes place in the 6th century in Scandinavia. But the poem itself was written in Anglo-Saxon England after the conversion of the Anglo-Saxons in 665.
7: Christianity had recently taken root in England at the time of the writing of Beowulf. The poem reflects a society that has a deep pagan background and that has stories that come from its pagan past. What the poem does is it recasts these stories in a Christian mold so that its listeners would be able to keep touch with their past. They would reinterpret it in a Christian way.
0: Hercules must go to the edge of the world to steal golden apples from a garden guarded by a dragon with 100 heads. Apples, a garden, and a dangerous serpent. This labor parallels the biblical story of Adam and Eve. Historical sources inspired not only Middle Earth's most despised fiends, but also one of its principal heroes, the wizard Gandalf. In The Lord of the Rings, Gandalf guides Frodo in his quest to destroy the One Ring.
8: Gandalf has also been compared by some people to Jesus. He sacrifices himself, is dead, and comes back clothed in white.
6: As Gandalf battles to save Frodo, he

0: metaphorically dies and is resurrected as Gandalf the White. And this is one of the instances where we can see Tolkien's Catholic roots.
1: A pagan god of many disguises and a Christian savior who was resurrected. Two powerful figures from the ancient world, both seen in one main character.
2: This is what is so unique about Tolkien. He is very good at bringing together Christian and pagan motif.
1: The religious influences behind The Lord of the Rings are fully revealed in the climax of the epic. As the story concludes, it is not Gandalf, but Frodo, who is in a position to save the world. A close comparison of the Odyssey and the Gospel of Mark reveals some shocking parallels. Both stories revolve around the hardships of a suffering hero, Odysseus and Jesus. Both main characters have carpentry backgrounds. Odysseus was a skilled woodworker who even built his own palace in Ithaca. Jesus was the son of a carpenter, and in one passage in the book of Mark, he himself is referred to as the carpenter. But the most intriguing connection is the similarity between Odysseus' visit to Hades and Jesus' last days on earth. Both stories begin with a banquet. Odysseus and his men feasting at Circe's palace. Jesus and his apostles at the Last Supper. Then, as their comrades sleep, both men agonize about their impending encounter with death.
3: When Odysseus learns from Circe that he needs to go to Hades, he despairs of it. And the reason is, and he says so, that no mortal has ever gone to Hades and returned. Jesus is about to die. He has a Last Supper with his disciples. He despairs of life because he knows he must face the cross.
1: Ultimately, Odysseus would travel to the underworld of the dead and return. Jesus would die on the cross and then rise to new life. Could these parallels be more than coincidence?
4: Could it be that all these myths, stories, and legends are simply the devil's way of confusing the truth about God, his plan of redemption, and the quest for our restoration? No myths found prior to the 2nd century AD have any resurrected gods. Only the ones found after have records of these ancient gods coming back to life. The earliest complete copy of the Odyssey only dates back to the 10th century AD. Which means the similarities could have easily been written in after Christ's death. Yet the fact still remains that there are similarities, such as coming saviors born of virgin mothers, worldwide floods, heavens and hells, that have existed in the myths since the beginning

0: It is for this reason many skeptics debate the existence of God. But there is one marked difference in all the Savior patterns: the fact that the Savior in the Bible, Jesus Christ, died and was resurrected again.
1: Virtually all scholars agree that Jesus of Nazareth lived in the first century, preached about the kingdom of God, and was crucified. But what happened next is the most controversial issue of history. Did Jesus rise from the dead and thus authenticate his claim to being the Son of God? Or is this the stuff of legend and mythology? For Christians, everything hinges on the resurrection. And today, we're going to debate whether there's sufficient evidence to back it up. Joining me is Tim Callahan, religion editor of Skeptic Magazine and author of Secret Origins of the Bible. And Dr. Gary Habermas, who's considered one of the world's leading authorities on the resurrection. He chairs the philosophy and theology department at Liberty University, has written several books on the resurrection, his most recent being The Case for the Resurrection of Jesus. Well, Tim, let me start with you. In your book, you suggest that the resurrection of Jesus isn't original at all, but it's merely a story that was recycled from earlier mythology and mystery religions. You specifically in your book mention the stories of Osiris, Adonis, and Attis. Could you explain what all this means?
2: Well, the resurrection is, again, there were death and resurrection stories going all the way back, as you said, to Isis and Osiris, and usually in Dionysus, in a lot of Greek mythology, he had his own separate cult, and in all of these, they die an excruciating death of some sort. Dionysus is torn to pieces and eaten by the Titans, and then they arise physically from the dead.
1: So you're saying that this Jesus story then is just a recapitulation of this earlier mythology?
2: Well, not necessarily exactly a recapitulation, but I think that basically the evidence for it is lacking.
1: Okay. Dr. Habermas, what's your response to that?
3: Let's take Adonis. Adonis is probably the ancient god for which we have the clearest data that he was raised from the dead. We have four accounts that Adonis was raised. The earliest one is the 2nd century A.D. The other ones are between the 2nd and 4th century A.D. The earliest account we have for Attis is the 3rd century A.D. And while Isis and Osiris, as a religion, was definitely pre-Christian, there is no resurrection in Isis and Osiris. Osiris in particular is not raised.
1: Okay, Tim, how do you respond to that?
2: I would point out that oftentimes the only copies of the myths we have are quite late as far as writings go, but quite often we have some evidence of the myths in the form of pictures on vases of the various mythic characters and the situations of the myths, so we can be pretty sure that they were being told orally a lot earlier.
1: Go ahead, Dr. Habermas.
3: If we're talking about stories on vases or in other reliefs, there is still no resurrection. There are no resurrected gods for which we have influence, for which we have data prior to the 2nd century.
0: There are upwards of 100 messianic prophecies in the Old Testament foretelling the life of Christ. The likelihood of a man fulfilling just 8 of those prophecies is 1 in 10, with 17 zeros behind it. Israel, God's chosen people, were promised through Abraham that the Savior of the world would be of Jewish descent. The entire sacrificial system pointed forward to this day. But after a 400-year enslavement to the ancient Egyptian Empire, Israel began to soak in the esoteric superstitions of the mystery cults. They were then freed by the miraculous hand of God and led into the Promised Land, eventually building the great city of Jerusalem at the crossroads of the Mediterranean. In 217 BC, shortly after the reign of Alexander the Great, Israel found itself under the control of the Greeks. The ruler Ptolemy Philopator made a decree that all of Israel had to sacrifice to the Greek gods, or they would be demoted to slave status. As Israel sank lower in the ranks of society, and by the time Rome rose to power, the Israelites' desire for a savior became focused on one that would save them from their oppressors. Which is why when Jesus Christ came in a lowly, humble manner to save them from their sins, they didn't recognize him. They were looking for a kingly hero, much like Perseus or Theseus, who would lead them in a revolution against the world's

0: tyrants, establishing Israel as the world's superior political power and bringing about an age of peace. Even to this day, the Jewish nation is still awaiting this type of Messiah to appear.
1: Is Jesus the Messiah, the anointed one sent by the Father to be the Savior of Israel and the world? Christians believe that Jesus is the only one who has fulfilled the ancient prophecies in the Hebrew Scriptures or the Old Testament of the Bible, and this establishes his messianic credentials. But most Jewish people disagree. They say the Messiah has not yet come. But where does the evidence really point? We're going to debate that tonight with Dr. Michael Brown. He's president of the Fire School of Ministry in North Carolina and the author of more than 15 books, including a three-volume series called Answering Jewish Objections to Jesus. And here's Rabbi Shmuley Boteach, author of Face Your Fear, syndicated columnist, and according to Talkers Magazine, one of the 100 most important radio hosts in America. Michael, what is the Messiah? What does that mean? And why do you believe Jesus is the Messiah?
2: The concept of Messiah comes from the Hebrew word Mashiach, which means anointed one. And over a period of time, God revealed to our people Israel in the scriptures, not my opinion or your opinion, because there are different branches of Judaism and different opinions within Judaism and different groups. And there are atheistic Jews and very traditional Jews and Reformed Jews, and everyone has a different view. The one sure thing we have is what's written in the Word. And over a period of time, God spoke to us, to our forefathers, to the Jewish people, about the Messiah of Israel, that he would come and that he would die for the sins of his people, that he would be rejected by his people and yet embraced by the nations of the world, and that he would come and die and rise from the dead before the second temple was destroyed. If Jesus is not the Messiah, there can be none, because the second temple was destroyed over 1900 years ago. And the scriptures go on to say that he would have a priestly ministry, which is one of atonement, which is one of making people come back to God, reconciliation, just like happened with me, that through him the Gentiles, the knowledge of God would go to the Gentiles around the world, and then he in fact would be embraced by his own people and would return.
1: Hey, Shmuley, why don't you believe that Jesus is the Messiah specifically?
3: Well, I believe that Jesus is the Christian Messiah in the sense that he brought divinity and redemption to the non-Jewish nations of the world, and Christianity is a great world religion. He is certainly not the Jewish Messiah, because the Jewish Messiah is a radically different notion to the Christian Messiah. The Jewish Messiah has a political mission as opposed to a spiritual mission. We don't need a God-man to bring us closer to God. We don't need an intermediary. God says clearly in the book of Samuel, he is not a man. It is absolute sacrilege in Judaism to believe that any human being is a deity. Also, and most importantly, the Messiah must fulfill the messianic prophecies, Isaiah 11. He must cause the wolf to lie with the lamb and change human nature away from belligerence and animosity, even animal nature. Isaiah chapter 2, he has to cause men to beat their swords into plowshares. He has to bring about universal dominion of peace.
1: Okay.
3: We live in a world of indiscriminate slaughter. We
1: let
3: live
1: Michael
3: in a
1: respond.
3: World Let's... where there is no justice, and the Messiah has not yet come.
1: Okay, Michael, what about the fact that we don't have the peace that Shmuley says was to be a prophecy for the coming of the Messiah?
2: Well, first, he quoted some of the prophecies I firmly believe. He left out the other prophecies because Jesus fulfilled those, and only Jesus fulfilled those. For example, prophecies like Isaiah 42 and Isaiah 49 and Isaiah 50 and Isaiah 53, which speak of the suffering of the servant of the Lord and being rejected by his people and yet being accepted by the Gentile nations and bringing healing and redemption to those who believe in him. Shmuley also made the amazing statement that the Messiah's mission was political versus spiritual, and then he quotes all of these spiritual passages like Isaiah 11, which speak of the whole earth being filled with the knowledge of the glory of God, and Isaiah 2, which speak of all the nations streaming to the God of Israel. Of course, it's a spiritual mission.
4: He was in the world, and the world was made by him, and the world knew him not.
0: Most of the world missed the Son of God because they were looking for the wrong hero, worshiping strange idols and false gods. Paul says, idols are actually demons.
4: The things which the Gentiles sacrifice, they sacrifice to devils and not to God. And I would not that ye have fellowship with devils. Ye cannot drink the cup of the Lord and the cup of devils.
0: Satan was so successful in confusing the whole earth about the arrival of the greatest saving hero, the God of the universe, who left his royal throne in heaven to humbly save us from eternal death. By not recognizing who he was, we nailed him to a cross. Satan was victorious in blinding people from the greatest cosmic event simply by using

0: using mythological stories. What if he's doing the same thing again? Flash forward 2,000 years. Superheroes first appeared on the stands in 1933 in what is known today as the comic book. Jerry Siegel and Joe Shuster were responsible for introducing the iconic Superman to the world. Basing the character off the German philosopher Friedrich Nietzsche's Übermensch, the theory that there is no God, only a superior man. They originally created him to be a bald madman who used his telepathic abilities to wreak havoc on mankind. When World War II began, the Jewish writers decided to change Superman from an evil character into a good hero in hopes to conceal his German influence and make him more appealing to publishers. But at the story's core remained the Nietzschean philosophy that there is no God other than this Superman, subtly leaving hints that when you are in trouble, Superman will save you, not a priest. Adolf Hitler's Nazi regime borrowed from Nietzsche's Superman philosophy, believing they could make a race of superior men to rule the world, the Aryan race. A philosophy that once God is removed from the picture, there is no depth to which man will sink to achieve his selfish goals. Nevertheless, Nietzsche's Übermensch has endured and found its way into pop culture. And over the years, Superman has been quite literally adored like a god, a mythical character from ancient times to which there is no basis of existence in the real world. Is history repeating itself and conjuring up gods to replace the one true God of heaven?
1: The ancient gods of Greece and Rome and Egypt still exist. Only today they wear spandex and capes.
2: Superman is Zeus, Batman is Hades, Aquaman is Neptune, and they kind of fit into the pantheon of gods of a lot of different cultures.
1: Superman is as much of a Moses figure as he is a Christ figure. You know, is coming from another world, you know, having all this power and really saving lives.
3: Our redemption is not going to come from here, goes the myth. Instead, we will be saved from the outside.
4: Batman, the Dark Knight detective, Gotham's greatest protector. His parents killed before him at an early age. He is the world's greatest detective. He's the world's greatest escape artist. And he's arguably the world's greatest hand-to-hand combatant. He also has $1 billion. And that's not somebody you want to go up against.
5: One of the reasons that Batman has been so popular for so long is his iconography is that of a demon. I mean, look at the paintings of medieval paintings of devils in museums, the bat wings, the horns. He looks like something that's dark and evil, and his origins are in an act of murder, and yet he's on your side.
3: Wonder Woman is a perfect transition from the ancient myths. There are echoes of the Amazons in Homer's writing that refers to a tribe of women that lived without men, that were terrifyingly efficient soldier warriors.
4: Flash, the fastest man alive, can move at speeds near the speed of light, can outrace a bullet to its target, can run up the side of a building, can actually cross the ocean before he has time to sink.
3: There's the old Flash, and then there's the new Flash. The old Flash is a perfect counterpart for Hermes or Mercury. In the old myths, you know it immediately when you see the helmet with the wings on it. It refers to the god of the messengers. In a fascinating way, the artists who are creating today's comics are doing heroic work by taking the timeless tales that began in the world of myth and bringing them into the future.
6: Are you with me?
0: Jack Kirby, an artist who drew the early Superman, states where he gets his inspiration.
7: For some reason, I went to the Bible. I came up with Galactus. And of course, the Silver Surfer is the fallen angel.
0: He has drawn for dozens of the top-selling comics, such as Fantastic Four, Thor, and Captain America. Take note of the spiritual themes in these stories. And since the comics are repackaged myths, it would make sense why he came up with a whole comic series titled New Gods. The writer of the 1978 Superman film is not shy about his intentional parallels to Christ.

0: on Krypton. I was intending it to be almost semi-biblical, and people spoke in very stilted, elegant English. The metaphor was clearly there when Jor-El sends Superman to Earth, of God sending Christ to save humanity.
1: You will travel far, my little Kal-El.
2: Hence, Superman's real name is Kal-El, which the Hebrew translation means voice of God. Identical to the description of Jesus in the first chapter of John.
3: In the beginning was the Word, and the Word was with God, and the Word was God. He was with God in the beginning. Through him all things were made. The Word became flesh and made his dwelling among us. We have seen his glory, the glory of the one and only who came from the Father, full of grace and truth.
2: The similarities between Superman and Jesus can be seen throughout the hero's graphic media. Superman was sent by his father from the heavens down to earth as a helpless baby, arriving in a spaceship like Moses arrived in a basket. He was raised by common parents who, in the 1939 issue of Action Comics number 1, his mother's name was Mary. Her name was later changed to Martha. And according to the Comic Vine website, Superman's father's name is Jonathan Joseph Kent. Mary, Martha, John, and Joseph were all names of people surrounding the life of Jesus. And just like Jesus spent time in the wilderness before his earthly mission began, Superman spent time in a Siberian wilderness before his earthly mission begins. During screen tests of the 1978 movie, Superman, Clark Kent is revealed to be 30 years old at the beginning of his mission as Superman.
4: Age?
5: 30.
2: Note what director Bryan Singer says in The Hollywood Reporter about his film, Superman Returns.
6: And this was a story about Christ. It's all about sacrifice. The world, I hear their cries. So what happens? He gets the knife in the side, and later he falls to the earth in the shape of a crucifix. It was kind of nailing you on the head, but I enjoyed that because I've always found the myth of Christ compelling and moving.
2: Obviously, it is self-apparent that Superman was created to be a type of Christ. But what type of Christ is he really? His archenemy is Lex Luthor. Lex is Latin for law. So here we have a character that is fancied like a god who fights against the law. Which is precisely the description of the Antichrist, someone who takes the place of Christ, but is far from the character of him. If Superman was an allegory for Jesus, then this comic of a demon-possessed Superman who gets tired of serving the human race and proceeds to destroy them would not fit the bill. Superman is not here to save you from your sins, but rather to save you from the tyrannical, oppressing powers at hand, a myth we are all too familiar with. The Man of Steel is not the only comic character to have parallels to the Bible. We've already heard.
7: His iconography is that of a demon.
2: DC Comics recently put out a Batman issue, number 666, by writer Grant Morrison. According to the DC Comics wiki, the cover art is a depiction of Batman with the Hotel Bethlehem burning all around him. Note, Jesus was born in a manger, just outside a hotel in Bethlehem. The story is riddled with occult symbols and blasphemous imagery, even going as far as saying Batman sold his soul to the devil. So if Batman is clearly a depiction of a demon, who then is he fighting against? As a result of the Egyptian influence upon the superheroes, the mystery religion has been interwoven in the storylines since Batman's first appearance on TV in the 1960s. King Tut was a reoccurring character.

0: Character whose lair was in the Pyramid Club. Even Egyptian idols found their way into the sets. In Tim Burton's 1992 Batman Returns, the villain called the Penguin is thrown into a river in a basket when he was a newborn baby, a direct parallel to the biblical story of Moses. David Hughes picks up on the Moses insinuations, stating in his book titled Comic Book Movies that
1: the ghostwriter Strick gained inspiration from a Moses parallel that had Penguin killing the firstborn sons of Gotham.
2: Ah, it's time. These are the names of the firstborn sons of Gotham City, just like I was. And like me, a terrible fate waits for them.
0: Inverting the biblical account of Moses and making him evil is a clue to the identity of Batman. Moses shares common attributes with Christ, as does Batman's enemies, as if they want the audience to believe that Christ is actually evil. This is why the filmmakers chose to make the Penguin's birth at Christmas time and his death at age 33 years old, an obvious parallel to the birth and death of Jesus Christ. In Batman Forever, we also see biblical imagery, especially in Two-Face's lair, when he meets the Riddler for the first time. The artwork on the back wall of Two-Face's hideout is of Jesus with a crown of thorns around his head. There's a seven-lamp candlestick, smoking incense, a burning animal, and a table with food on it. The very elements, which were associated with the Hebrew sanctuary, elements of God's great plan to get rid of sin. The sacrifice outside in the courtyard represents Christ's sacrifice. The seven-lamp candlestick represents the seven phases of the church. The table of showbread represents the Word of God. The incense smoke rising, emblematic of our prayers ascending into heaven. And the purpose of the sanctuary was for Christ to dwell among us here on earth. So it seems fitting that the dualistic character of Mr. Two-Face would have these elements in his dwelling place. Christ took on a sinful human nature, but was also a righteous God at the same time. A duality of existence, but yet he overcame his sinful human flesh. The Two-Face character seems to be a twisted inversion of a Christ type, which is seen more clearly in the movie, The Dark Knight, making you believe that the person who is meant to save the world is actually evil deep down inside. This so happens to be the occult view of Jesus Christ. And in the upside-down world of Batman, where the Dark Knight is the hero, Harvey Dent, who later becomes Two-Face, is known as the White Knight.
3: But I want your trust.
4: Well, you don't have to sell me, Dent. We all know you're Gotham's White Knight.
0: Another Christ-like parallel is that Harvey is a lawyer, one whose job is to uphold the law, a mediator in the courts, as Christ is our mediator. An advocate in the courts of heaven.
5: But if anybody does sin, we have an advocate with the Father, Jesus Christ, the righteous one.
0: The definition of an advocate is a defender in a court of law. Mr. Two-Face also shares similarities with the Sumerian god Isimut, a two-faced god depicted with his faces looking in opposite directions. Isimud is the messenger and official of Enki, a god associated with the creation, just like Jesus is God's messenger and is associated with creation. There is also a common attribute that the Riddler shares with Christ. Jesus spoke in parables that many people did not understand. Batman's enemy, the Riddler, speaks in riddles that no one understands. The Riddler is a retelling of the ancient Egyptian god Osiris. Osiris was always depicted as a green figure holding a curved shepherd's rod. The Riddler even states that he is a god.
6: Victory is inevitable, for if knowledge is power, then a god am.
0: And seeing that Osiris was known as an Egyptian Christ, the god associated with judgment, he also would be a natural enemy of Batman. Catwoman from the Batman series is an amalgamation of the Egyptian goddess Bast. This is heavily played upon in the 2004 Warner Brothers movie,

Catwoman. In the opening seconds of the film, hieroglyphs and images of Bast are plastered across the screen. Frames of cat cults, references to witchcraft, and the Egyptian Mao flash before the viewer's eyes. The storyline involves a woman who is resurrected from death by an Egyptian Mao, counterfeiting the breath of life God gave Adam in the book of Genesis. The cat then leads her to Ophelia Powers, a worshiper of Bast,

0: Note the phrase, "Join us in the worshiping the cat goddess, Bass," at the top of her website. Ophelia reveals that the Egyptian Mau is a sacred cat of the temple who has resurrected many to be cat women.
1: The goddess Bast.
0: A picture of Michelle Pfeiffer, who played Selina Kyle in Batman Returns, links Bast to her version of Catwoman.
2: I am Catwoman. Hear me roar.
0: Perhaps the most iconic arch nemesis Batman ever faces is the Joker. The various Batman films have alluded to the Joker as being the devil.
3: You ever dance with the devil in the pale moonlight?
4: You ever dance with the devil by the pale moonlight?
5: Shall we dance?
0: Then the Joker dances in the church in the pale moonlight. On the surface, the Joker seems to leave hints that he is the devil. For example, when he passes out the cards, they have various images of devils, dragons, and snakes on them. The very description of Satan, the dragon, that old serpent, which is the devil. Did you notice how only the Joker card is burning? From an occult perspective, it looks as though Jesus is the one who wants to watch the world burn.
6: Some men aren't looking for anything logical. They can't be bought, bullied, reasoned, or negotiated with. Some men just want to watch the world burn.
7: Starting tonight, people will die. I'm a man of my word.
0: Jesus is a man of his word.
8: In the beginning was the Word, and the Word was God.
0: The Joker was a man with no possessions.
9: Nothing. No matches on prints, DNA, dental, clothing is custom, no labels. Nothing in his pockets but knives and lint. No name. No other alias.
0: Jesus also had no earthly possessions.
8: Foxes have holes, and birds of the air have nests, but the Son of Man has nowhere to lay his head.
0: Sick men were drawn to the Joker.
10: He's a paranoid schizophrenic. Call a patient at Arkham, the kind of mind the Joker attracts.
8: He healed many who were sick with various diseases and cast out many demons. And he did not allow the demons to speak.
0: The Joker also claims to heal a man who claims to hear voices.
11: Boss said he'd make the voices go away. He said he'd go inside and replace them with bright lights. Like Christmas.
0: Jesus is the one who separates the good and evil people for judgment, as does the Joker.
12: At midnight, I blow you all up.
13: If, however, one of you presses the button, I'll let that bone live. So, who's it gonna be? Harvey Dent's most wanted scumbag collection, or the sweet and innocent civilians?
8: All the nations will be gathered before him, and he will separate them one from another, as a shepherd divides his sheep from the goats. Then they will go away to eternal punishment,

0: suspended between two posts, the Joker has his arms stretched out in a crucifixion pose. With the camera angle reorientating him right side up, he has the appearance of Christ hanging on the cross, much like the tarot card called the Hangman, which has a man hanging in the shape of an upside-down cross. According to tarotteachings.com, the Hangman means sacrifice, surrender, submission, and in between, or mediator. Characteristics that are descriptive of Jesus Christ. Many tarot card websites mention this connection. The Joker card is reputed to be based on the tarot card, The Fool. Even Grant Morrison, the writer of the Batman comic series Arkham Asylum, points out in his book Super Gods.
1: At the heart of The Dark Knight was a reputation-assuring performance that seemed to burn and fizz off the screen. It was hard to recognize the face of handsome young Heath Ledger under the scars and smeared makeup of the Joker. But he owned the screen from the moment he first appeared and slammed a pencil through a man's head until his final dangling turn as the Hanged Man of the Tarot, condemning Batman to an upside-down world of darkness and madness.
0: Ironically, the very next movie Heath Ledger was working on when he overdosed on drugs had a scene where he died by hanging, and the Hanged Man tarot card is shown. Grant Morrison admits earlier in the Super Gods book that he introduced heavy tarot meanings in the Batman franchise as he wrote for DC Comics. For example, making the Joker a holy fool, the cosmic Joker modeled after the tarot card called The Fool, another description of Jesus. The occult labels Jesus Christ the greatest cosmic joke.
1: Jesus became the scapegoat figure. There, mocked and spat upon like the goat dedicated to Azazel, the demon of the desert, on the Day of Atonement.
0: Inverting the biblical account and making him evil. Now you can see why the imagery of the only card burning in the Dark Knight is the Joker. From an occult perspective, it isn't the dragon, that old serpent, the devil who burns. It's Jesus. The entire Batman series is essentially a Luciferian view that the devil is the savior, a viewpoint that holds true to many superhero storylines. Take, for instance, the Marvel movie Thor. The movie starts out with a depiction of a city of gold, which resembles a peaceful heavenly environment. Pay attention to the terminology.
2: I have sacrificed much to achieve peace. Thor, through your arrogance and stupidity, you have opened these peaceful realms and innocent lives to the horror and devastation of war.
3: You are a vain, greedy, cruel boy.
4: You are an old man and a fool!
5: You're unworthy!
6: Father.
5: I now take from you your power! And I cast you out!
7: Please, open your eyes.
8: Oh, no, this is Earth, isn't it?
7: Where'd he come from?
0: There is only one who's the epitome of greed and vanity, who traded peace for war and was cast down to Earth.
8: Your ancestors called it magic. And you call it science. I come from a place where they're one and the same.
2: He has disobeyed his king. His fate is in his own hands now.
8: I will end this.
0: A parallel story to Lucifer disobeying his father and king, once again making him the hero, the savior of Earth. Another noteworthy point is that magic was equated to science, where they are one and the same, erasing the line that divides them. This is a common thread that not only runs through the various storylines, but is at the heart of the comic writers. Alan Moore, who has written Batman, Superman, The Watchmen, and V for Vendetta, is a practicing magician that incorporates magic in all his stories.
9: On my 40th birthday, rather than merely bore my friends by having anything as mundane as a midlife crisis, I decided it might be more interesting to actually terrify them by going completely mad and declaring myself to be a magician. This had been something that had been coming for a while. It seemed to be a logical end step in my career as a writer.

character. And the problem is that with magic, being in many respects a science of language, you have to be very careful what you say. There is some confusion as to what magic actually is. I think that this can be cleared up if you just look at the very earliest descriptions of magic. Magic, in its earliest form, is often referred to as the art. I believe that this is completely literal. I believe that magic is art, and that art, whether that be writing, music, sculpture, or any other form, is literally magic. Art is, like magic, the science of manipulating symbols, words, or images to achieve changes in consciousness. The very language of magic seems to be talking as much about writing or art as it is about supernatural events. A grimoire, for example, the Book of Spells, is simply a fancy way of saying grammar. Indeed, to cast a spell

0: to manipulate words to change people's consciousness. And I believe that this is why an artist or writer is the closest thing in the contemporary world that you are likely to see to a shaman.
1: Alan Moore is a writer and magician from Northampton. He's a stranger to hairdressers and worships his very own god in his very own way, blurring the lines between religious belief, magic, and the power of the creative imagination. Alan's familiar on his journey of faith and worship is an ancient Roman glove puppet snake called Glycon.
2: So how did you first go about worshipping Glycon, and what form does the worship take?
3: Well, it's irresistible. He's certainly the coolest, most rock and roll looking god that I've ever seen. I just fell in love at first sight.
2: What's in it for you, though, following Glycon?
3: We're all of us different emotionally, we're all different physically, intellectually. It would be really odd if we were all the same spiritually. So, I mean, that's why I have a problem with religion per se, because religion, the very word, it comes from the same root word as ligature and ligament, and it means to be bound together in one belief, which I find a bit creepy and a bit unnatural. There are genuine worries that, certainly in America, that this could actually negate science, that it could drag us back into a new dark ages.
4: Alan Moore uses occult magic in all his work and openly admits riding under the state of possession.
5: I decided I was going to become a magician. All of a sudden, the lightning bolt hit. It all got a bit strange. For months after that, I was, looking back, probably in some borderline schizophrenic state. I found myself seemingly in conversation with an entity, its presence that surrounded my head, moving and speaking lucidly to me. I was very spaced out. Godstruck. You babble for a while like an idiot. I must have been unbearable for 2 or 3 months. I've integrated that into the rest of my life.
4: His primary target is the youth, which he aims to indoctrinate with the occult.
6: And you've got kids who are supposed to make some sense of this huge and imposing world that's looming over us when they've barely been able to make sense of the world that we've had for the past 20 years. And to do that, I don't really think personally that the education system's up to it. What I think is that people these days get their information from all of the much despised sort of vulgar media sources that people have been trying so hard to ban for the past 40 years. Television, movies, comics, rock and roll records. That is the main way that kids sort of soak up all this info. So if in these sort of basically silly sort of funny books and things I can actually get over some information, if I can help the education process in a bright, four-colour comic book way that kids are actually going to want to read, then I'd say that's enough of a contribution. If I thought I'd done that, I think I'd be happy.
4: Two of the comic industry's biggest names to have written for Superman and Batman, Grant and Alan, are heavily involved in demonic activity. In a documentary about Grant Morrison titled Talking with Gods, artists who have worked with Grant testify to his involvement with the magic arts.
7: In addition to comics, one of the things that Morrison's known for is his interest in magic, specifically chaos magic. The idea that by believing in something, you can make it real. He'll talk about the rituals he'll perform and then seeing if they produce results in the real world. And for Morrison, they have.
8: Grant's take on magic for the most part has been to say, it's really easy. You just do this and results will happen. I did it and it happened for me.
9: There's probably nobody on earth who want to learn more about magic or expanding your consciousness than Grant Morrison.
10: First time I tried a magic ritual, I was 19, and I'd been given a book by my Uncle Billy, who was interested in Crowley, and he was the same guy that sort of gave me my first comic books. So he was a big formative influence.
4: Alistair was the father of modern Satanism. It was his philosophies that brought the occult into the mainstream pop culture. Many of Hollywood's biggest names were followers of him. Newspapers in his day deemed him the wickedest man alive. Grant Morrison's autobiography, Super Gods. He says when he was 19, his uncle gave him not only Crowley's Book of Thoth, but also a copy of Crowley's Tarot deck. Shortly after, Grant opened himself up to the occult, performing his first ritual by invoking his spirit in the form of a lion.
10: I tried this ritual, I did the whole thing, I got the candles out, I did the magic words, I did the circle, I did the banishings and all that stuff. And I stopped and I went to bed, and then this thing happened when I was lying down. And right in front of me, there was a kind of gravitational point in the air in the room, which was drawing all the perspectives towards it as if there was a hole there.

0: and there was the sense of black oil filling up the folds between the brain. I just freaked out and called in the guards of my mum and dad, you know, Jesus, get me out of this one. And the whole experience ended after a little bit. And then there was this vision of a lion's face which started to announce stuff. So it seemed pretty convincingly Crowleyan to me that I'd actually somehow activated whatever it was he was talking about.
1: This became part of Grant's everyday life.
2: I came past his room to see if he wanted a drink. And it took a while for the door to open, and when it did, it creaked open slowly, and I could see Grant, who appeared to be wearing nothing but a grey blanket, tugged over his head. I said, "Do you want to come out for a drink?" And he said, "No, I'm writing. I'm having breakthroughs." And then the door closed again, and the thing is, I didn't see him touch it. It just closed all on its own.
1: Grant's far-reaching influence has not only affected the comic book community, but his work has inspired some of Hollywood's largest franchises.
3: In 1999, The Matrix comes out, and it's obviously hugely influential. But if you look at The Matrix, a lot of the details, the style of The Matrix, and a lot of the cosmology of The Matrix basically comes from The Invisibles.
0: Well, this is the same story. They're wearing the same clothes that I'm currently sitting watching this wearing. But the first thing I remember about it is just how much I loved it and thought, what a great movie. They've got really rich by doing my stuff.
4: I think The Matrix owes Grant Morrison everything. Did I just say that? Wow, I just said that.
0: And then a little bit after that, I thought, no, this is what you wanted. This was the whole idea of doing The Invisibles, the hyper sigil, so this would catch on and weird Gnostic ideas would get out into the general populace and make them think differently.
5: I first read Grant's work on Animal Man number one. I'd recognized the character from, like, Who's Who and stuff, and I read that first issue, and I was blown away. That was, like, one of the best comics I'd ever read in my life.
1: In Grant's book, Super Gods, he says,
6: "I came out in boils, a traditional sign of demon contact. I hallucinated something I recognized immediately as Christ. I understood that this power I was facing was some kind of Gnostic Christ, a Christ of the Apocrypha, an almost pagan figure that I'd found at the bottom, at the last gasp."
0: You know, I'd become the character, I was wearing the clothes, I was going to the places, I was doing the things, I was doing the rituals, I was hanging out with the gods, and then putting it back in the comic, and then being affected by what was in the comic. So yeah, I mean, in terms of reality, that one was the actual deal, you know, that one was bringing me to the verge of death.
7: When Grant was working on The Invisibles, he got sick right around the time that character got sick.
0: Just after King Mob had been convinced by the bad guys that he'd been given a necrotizing fasciitis bacteria that was eating through his face, I suddenly get this huge boil on my face, and within 3 days it's enormous, distorted my entire feature. I was sweating constantly, I was getting into fevers and having these like shakes and rigors and then freezing. I just couldn't get up anymore, and I lay in front of the fireplace in my house.
8: I mean, he thought he was going to die. I mean, he broken down in tears, and he was like, he was delirious, man, delirious.
0: And suddenly this giant column of light comes through the door. I mean, bear in mind, I'm hallucinating, but this was one of the most amazing hallucinations I've ever had. And it's Jesus. The first thing he said was the thing I put in the comic. Just this voice suddenly announced itself. "I am not the God of your fathers. I am the hidden stone that breaks all hearts." So then he's saying to me, "Okay, you're about to die now, but you don't have to die." And I said, "Look, I really don't want to die. What do I have to do?" And he said, "Well, if you want to stay here, you have to work for us. You know, you have to spread the light."
1: This Gnostic light that Grant agreed to propagate has been effectively spread, much like a religion.
9: You know, being fans of something, be it from Buffy to Superman, anything else, the real diehard fans, I think there's almost a reason that they call us all disciples in a weird way, because I do think there's that connection of mythology that we almost take it so personally, because it is, in a lot of weird ways, you know, and people are going to hate me for saying this, religion or mythology. It's our guideline to get our moral code and our integrity and our courage. We actually use them as a basis, and then it made me think, well, if that's the case, and it actually is, like, pop culture is actually the new mythology. So if that's the case, like, what a crazy power that any of us wield. I had described it to him as, it's almost like you're doing an ongoing series of the Bible.
1: If Grant, along with the comic book industry, is writing an ongoing series of the Bible, and Grant does so under the guidance of a Gnostic Christ, what is his biggest contribution?

0: distribution.
1: In the late 80s, Morrison was working on Animal Man and Doom Patrol. Both of those series were great, critically acclaimed, but they weren't starring popular characters necessarily. But then he comes out with Arkham Asylum, which features Batman.
2: A friend of mine and I had been thinking about and talking about just, if imagine you got to do Batman, this is what we would do.
3: It's not sitting there relying on being this pulpy action thing. That's what most people expect out of Batman, and here he's giving you this psychological drama.
4: But it got published just at the time that Tim Burton's Batman movie was coming out, and so the sales in this thing were immense.
1: His work on Superman redefined the character to some extent. In All-Star Superman, he presents in 12 issues sort of the definitive Superman story.
5: He was here at the convention a couple years ago, and somebody said, so All-Star Superman 10, does that mean that Superman is God? I said, yeah, Superman loves you. Doesn't that make you feel good? He's a more proactive God.
0: Possibly his biggest contribution is taking characters like Batman and Superman, characters already imbued with occult and biblical meaning, and retelling the events surrounding Armageddon, or in biblical terms, the second coming of Christ.
6: The big climax to Grant's run near the end of the 90s was World War III, which climaxed with every man, woman, and child on Earth temporarily inheriting superpowers so that they could team up with the Justice League to fight off Armageddon from above. It was the most amazing sight. 6 billion people all rising from the earth, all flying, look up in the sky. It's 6 billion people.
0: The Batman comic with Hotel Bethlehem burning behind him also ends in a similar manner, with Batman stopping the apocalypse. The end of the world scenarios are frequent storylines amongst comic heroes. Fighting against something coming in the sky that will destroy humanity seems like a good thing. Except the reality is that there is something that will come in the sky to destroy humanity, sinful humanity, when Jesus Christ comes to judge the world and put an end to the wicked.
7: Now when the 1,000 years have expired, Satan will be released from his prison and will go out to deceive the nations which are in the four corners of the earth, Gog and Magog, to gather them together to battle, whose number is as the sand of the sea. They went up on the breadth of the earth and surrounded the camp of the saints and the beloved city. And fire came down from God out of heaven and devoured them.
0: Are these mythological stories preparing the world to fight against the second coming of Jesus Christ? This is exactly what happens in Superman's television drama called Smallville. It's a modern reimagining of the classic Superman saga. It follows young Clark Kent as he grows up in obscurity in Smallville, Kansas, to one day becoming Superman. The Nietzschean influence can be felt as well. Friedrich Nietzsche, who hated Christianity, said, "Superman would replace God." In the opening episode of Smallville, Clark Kent is seen holding a copy of the portable Nietzsche.
8: Nietzsche. Didn't realize you had a dark side, Clark.
9: Doesn't everybody?
8: Yeah, I guess so.
0: His friend Lana says,
8: "So what are you, man or Superman?"
0: An obvious reference to the philosopher that inspired the hero. The season one episode titled Reaper, Lex Luthor says,
10: "Do you know what my father gave me for my 10th birthday? A copy of The Will to Power. Behold the Superman. Man is something to be overcome. Sun Tzu, Machiavelli, Nietzsche, they were the voices that nurtured me after my mother died."
0: And in the final season of Smallville, in an episode called S.H.I.E.L.D., Lois Lane has a conversation with another character about Nietzsche's concept of the Superman, which is quoted directly from Nietzsche's Sprach Zarathustra, the book from which the prophecy of the Übermensch is explained. The Superman, he is to be a replacement for God.
11: You know, the philosopher Nietzsche believed we shouldn't live for the future, but for the present. He thought that people who chased after some far-off future dream were really running away from their true destiny.
8: Yeah, well, Nietzsche can call me a chicken if he wants, but he has never dated someone like Clark Kent.
11: It wouldn't have mattered. To him, the true hero was the person who embraced the life that he or she was given and made it better. He called that person Übermensch.

0: Superman.
1: And she believed that all of us could be one.
0: In Smallville, as in all Superman retellings, Superman is sent down to Earth out of the heavens by his father. Jesus is raised by his working-class family in relative obscurity, as is Clark Kent in Smallville. Jesus is crucified on a cross, naked and humiliated on the outskirts of Jerusalem. Clark Kent is crucified, almost naked, on a cross on the outskirts of Smallville. But unlike Jesus, Clark Kent doesn't die on the cross. The Jews were expecting a political savior and mocked Jesus on the cross, reasoning that if he were the hero they had been expecting, that he would use miracles, brute strength, or outside help to save himself. After all, how could he be their savior, their hero, if he was dead? But this is because they completely misunderstood what Jesus had come to do. He came to pay the penalty of sin, and that penalty wasn't a Roman cross. It was being separated from God. That's why Jesus said, my God, why hast thou forsaken me? The cross could not stop Jesus. Physical death could not stop him. Thus, Jesus had no interest in coming off the cross. It wouldn't accomplish anything. The knowledge that the anger of God was upon Jesus to pay the penalty of the wickedness of humanity was what killed him, not the cross. In fact, they marveled to discover he died so soon. Crucifixion often took days. A moral savior, not a political hero.
2: It's finding that within himself, which I think will help him move on to being who we all know he's going to be.
3: We are confident you will become Earth's greatest savior.
0: But Clark Kent, in this twisted retelling of the crucifixion of Jesus, this Christ-like figure, doesn't die or even stay on the cross. This was the hero the Pharisees were looking for. A political hero, a temporal hero, a strong man to overthrow the powers that oppress us, and nothing more. Clark Kent's story, then, is a thinly veiled retelling of the story of Jesus.
4: I need to see a doctor.
0: Including Superman going around doing good deeds, saving people. Even the show's theme song is called Save Me by Randy Zero. All one has to do is go to google.com and search for Superman Jesus, or smallville.wiki.com and search for Jesus, and pages of parallels can be found, more than there is room to include in the scope of this video. The first season of Smallville parallels content from the books Matthew, Mark, Luke, and John, reimagining the birth and crucifixion of Jesus. And the final scene's climax is like Armageddon from the book of Revelation. Superman's subtle pagan influences, such as sun worship, are written into his storylines. On Krypton, the world where Superman comes from, the sun is worshipped as the god Ra, not all that different from the sun god Ra of Egypt. In fact, in certain versions of the comic book, Superman is a Ra worshipper. In Smallville, a special book appears named the Book of Ra, the Kryptonians' version of the Bible, which contains Ra's prophecy.
5: The Book of Ra.
6: The Book of Ra.
2: I need the Book of Ra.
5: What do you want from me?
2: Everything you know about the Book of Ra.
5: It's the Kandorian Bible.
2: Zod said the Book of Ra was some sort of Kryptonian Bible.
5: It's so much more than that. It wields great power.
2: The Book of Ra.
7: Of Ra have foretold of one who will rise from the ashes and start anew in paradise, where he will live as a god among men.
0: This is made to be a parallel to the Bible's book of Revelation, foretelling the way Christ shall return a second time to earth. But something happens. Somehow this book of Ra opens up a portal in the universe for the apocalypse to take place.
2: It's no surprise that Zod would lie.

0: The Book of Rao is not a Bible.
1: As a note, it is a misunderstanding to think the word apocalypse means the end of the world. In fact, it doesn't mean that at all. That's just the meaning society has given it. The word apocalypse only means to reveal or to unveil.
2: The word apocalypse means revelation. That's all it means. Although it has come to mean end of the world.
1: The Smallville Apocalypse is not a book or something being revealed, but a fictional planet that is descending to Earth in a mockery of the second coming of Jesus.
3: According to the journals, the apocalypse is an actual planet and it's coming.
1: It is said in the Book of Revelation that God's city, the New Jerusalem, known as Heaven, will descend out of the heavens following a sequence of events. In Smallville, the planet Apocalypse is coming, ruled by an evil overlord named Darkseid. It is stated point blank in the final episode of the series that Darkseid is Lucifer and Satan, meaning that this is a reversal of the Bible, with Satan arriving for the second coming instead of Jesus.
4: Hades, Kali, even the word Lucifer is an old Latin phrase meaning morning star, bringer of light. I'm afraid the centuries and translations have twisted Darkseid's true gifts.
1: Darkseid's three prophets, which parallels the three false prophets of Revelation, prepare the hearts of people around the world, offering them eternal life, salvation, and a place in the rapture when Darkseid returns.
5: I've done what you asked. They won't know apocalypse is coming.
6: Our Dark Lord will be pleased.
7: Now, he asks one final mission of you. To protect the souls we've saved.
8: The day of judgment is upon us.
4: We've saved the willing souls from the coming apocalypse to serve the Dark Lord.
7: Our work is done.
9: Say that again.
4: Your mark has been lifted.
7: That's impossible.
9: I got this friend. Cool leather jacket, blurs faster than a speeding bullet. He's pretty good at impossible.
7: You were so close to experiencing the rapture. Known only to those who will be serving our Lord for eternity. While all the others perish. Do you really think you possess the power to vanquish our Lord from the souls of those he saved?
9: No. But I got friends in high places.

0: turns around.
1: Dark side.
2: Dark side makes Jesus into Satan, therefore also making Superman a Satan becoming a Christ. They're intending you to look at the real Jesus as a villain.
3: You see, that all relies on you saving us from the coming apocalypse.
4: You know about Dark side.
5: You really think I just read the cliff notes of the Veritas journals? They foretold of a chosen savior.
2: This has been part of the devil's agenda for thousands of years. The book of Revelation states that Jesus is the Alpha and the Omega. Most people may think they are familiar with the mark of the beast, but most don't realize that the mark of the beast is Satan's counterfeit to the seal of God, which marks the foreheads of God's followers at the end of time. The symbol of the Greek letter Omega begins to appear on people's foreheads, similar to the seal of God, instead of 666, which would be the mark of the beast. But in the end, Superman flies up, stops the second coming from taking place, and removes the seal of God from everyone's foreheads.

Nietzsche said we need no God. We only need Übermensch, the Superman. So it's fitting that Smallville ends with Superman defeating the second coming of a God who offers a world salvation.

0: Over 2,000 years ago, Satan was extremely successful in deceiving the world about the true nature of God, that when he sent his only son, the world did not recognize him. Throughout the Dark Ages, the church was enshrouded with gross misconceptions of God's love. Truth was mixed with pagan beliefs. Corruption and myth was traded for the gospel. Here in the 21st century, the deceptions haven't changed. They have only intensified. The characters in the stories have transformed, but the core of the lie has always rang through, that the gods of this world are the heroes, and the God of heaven is the evil villain. The use of magic is interwoven in the stories as well as the lives of the artist. Blatant use of demonic assistance is welcomed in conjuring up these ludicrous stories. Could it be that all of these mythological retellings are part of a greater master plan to subtly weave thoughts of doubt and dissension into the world, getting us to side with the fallen angels that were cast down to this earth? If Satan counterfeits everything that God does, it would only make sense that he would copy and confuse one of the greatest supernatural events this world will ever witness, the Second Coming. As a result of the world being entertained with a false view of who Christ really is and filled with fantastical visions of what the end of the world will be like, many who are not diligently searching the Bible to have a meaningful relationship with Christ will easily be deceived when Satan reveals himself as the cosmic Christ. Just as the Apostle Paul says, "And no marvel, for Satan himself is transformed into an angel of light." We see this indoctrination in some of the top-grossing movies of all time. Christ warns us against the counterfeits from this great adversary.
1: "For false Christs and false prophets shall rise, and show signs and wonders to seduce, if it were possible, even the elect."
0: Do not be deceived by these master magicians. If demonic entities are involved in the formulation of these comics, then they must have a plan. All of these fictitious heroes are influencing the world to seek a savior that is unlike the King of Heaven. They are preparing the world to desire characteristics that are the same in Lucifer, the god of this world.

There is only one superhero that we should desire, a character that deserves our greatest attention, the Lord and Savior, Jesus Christ.

Hi there. Welcome to the fourth episode of Brain Power. This series is designed to help you to improve your brain power. We have spoken about 10 times wise in our first episode, the real mind, and then the muddled mind. Today, we're going to look at the power crisis. There are certain things that we do that causes the real power to our brain not to be there in an uninterrupted sense. Now, to recap of what we did with our last episode, we need to go to the 14 frontal lobe hits that really can make you either fly or scratch like a chicken. The first one we looked at was a lack of water. That really is a frontal lobe hit. And then a raised carbon dioxide level in your system. And the third one was poor blood flow. And then nutrition, poor nutrition. Many times we've got big

decorated tables with a very little nutritional value in our meals. Then we looked at drugs, and this is illegal and legal drugs. We also looked at sexual arousal outside of marriage. Hypnosis is another frontal lobe hit. We also saw that the lack of abstract thinking is a frontal lobe hit. Going against your conscience, knowing that you shouldn't do something but you do it, that could actually cause a frontal lobe compromise. And then low carbohydrate diet. Very, very against what society today believe that you should have a low carb diet. Then television is a frontal lobe hit. And so is music. And yeah, it's not just music per se. There's good music, but this is the music that really bypasses the frontal lobe action and the cognitive sensitivity and goes to the limbic system straight away. That is not the best for your frontal lobe. And then cell phones. Cell phones is really a high risk commodity. We've gotten so used to it, but it's got a physical risk. And then the last one is a lack of scriptural study. This is something very, very profound. I've seen it with my grandfather that lived a good age up to 94. And I remember phoning him one Sunday morning asking, "Grandpa, what are you doing today?" And he said to me, "No, I'm going to visit the old people at the old age home." Now, remember, he's 94. And I had a bit of a smile and I said, "Grandpa, now, how old is the people you're going to visit?" He says, "No, the one is 67 and the other one is 71. At this time, he's 94. What was so profound is right up to his last, he studied his Bible every day. He could tell you where a verse is if you would ask him, "Where is this verse, Opa?" He will give you the verse. Really profound. During his life, 94 years, he studied his Bible on a daily basis, something that we could really think of. Now, the power crisis to our brain. I want to start with a very interesting little verse. Find in Isaiah 55 verse 2. And let's look at this together. "Why do you spend your money for that which is not bread, and your labor for that which is not satisfying? Listen diligently to me and eat what is good and delight yourself in good food." I love the way scripture really encourages us to go to the original diet that would make a big difference when it comes to our brain capacity and our brain power. Now, there's some facts on the brain that we really want to share again at this time. And the one is your brain is the most energy-consuming part of your body. Our brains really uses up to a quarter of the energy that goes to the body. 25% of the glucose goes to the brain. That means 4.8 grams of glucose per hour goes to the brain to help it to work optimally. Some physiology that we need to know is that the body can convert carbohydrates and proteins and fats, all of that into energy. But the brain can only store 2 minutes of supply of glucose. It really needs glucose all the time, but it can only store up to 2 minutes supply. So the brain uses only carbohydrates, but it must be unrefined carbohydrates. The brain needs a steady glucose supply. And if I can compare this with a computer, you need an uninterrupted power supply to your computer to make it work optimally. Let's talk about blood sugar. Let's talk about glucose that our brain need, that all our cell need. We want to have our blood sugar level in a normal range between 6 and 2.9. We don't want it to be lower than 2.9. Yeah, it can go up to 2.6, but not lower than that. And then up to 6, not higher than 6.

Now, if we would have a good, solid breakfast in the morning, say about 7:30, we'll see a blood sugar level that would look something like this. It would go up and have a nice curve and slowly come down. You could see by midday, there's still no dumps. There's no crashes at the bottom. But just look at the picture of somebody that would not have a breakfast. You would see the blood sugar level would go down. It would actually crash at the bottom. It would go up fast because normally I would be at work or at varsity or school, and I would have a snack. It would have empty kilojoules in it. It would shoot this blood sugar level up, and then it would go to the top many times, overshooting, and then crashing at the bottom. And every time I feel weak, I have another fix. I have another snack, and it would just shoot it up, and the snack could be, you know, a donut or a pie or a packet of chips or whatever I would have. It would just shoot it up, and it would come down crashing again. Now, that would mean that the inside of my arteries would become sticky like flypaper. A high blood sugar level really dictates that. And this means the red blood cells, they would stick together. Now, this got a very, very profound effect because there's little capillaries where the red blood cells can only go in one by one, one by one. When they get sticky and they stick to each other, they actually can't get through to the capillaries. And that's what's in my brain. That's what's in my cells. Really, the food, the glucose can't get there. And this has a profound result. You would have a shortage of oxygen and a shortage of glucose. This would lead then to tiredness. No wonder some people by 10 o'clock, 9, 10, 11 in the morning, they feel very, very tired. Blood sugar levels have raised, came down, crashed at the bottom, and then normally we try and fix this by eating something in between the meals. Well, we feel sleepy because our blood sugar levels are not stable. It would cause poor concentration. If I don't have, and this is really what I need, is a slow release energy level. And I would get this out of high fiber, unrefined foods. We don't need our blood sugar levels to come crashing down below 2.9 and then shooting, overshooting be above 6 points. It has a profound effect on our brain function. Let me tell you what happens. Every time it overshoots or crashes at the bottom, when it comes back to the normal, it takes 45 to 75 minutes before it will work optimally again. Now, just imagine if you have a crash, you have a fix, it goes in the normal before the time it overshoots again and it comes crashing down. Some people's brains never work optimally because in that period of 45 to 75 minutes, it is overshoot, undershoot again. And this whole process goes on. Day by day, there is just no real fix. Now, where does blood sugar come from? Where do we get our blood sugar from? Well, number one, our brain really gets it from carbohydrates. You know, starches like potatoes or things like brown rice. You see, brown rice got the fiber on the outside still. It's got the germ inside as well. It's whole. It would give me a good carbohydrate. Whole grain pastas, that is a good starch to have. Things like legumes and oats and fruit sugars. Once again, it's not refined. I would have the apple. I would have the banana. The sugar that's in there with the fiber will give me that slow release energy level that I need. We also get sugars, carbohydrates in vegetables. Believe it or not, there's a lot of vegetables. Well, most of the vegetables have sugars in them. And this is where our body gets the glucose to really operate the way it should. We could also get it in more

concentrated formats of carbohydrates. That's in honey or dates. And when you look at honey or dates, it really shows you why this is better. You can't take a tablespoon and just dump it into honey and take a mouthful and then dump it again and take a mouthful. Very soon you're going to have this gagging effect where, you know, everything pulls together. Same with dates. You can't just have the one date after the other. Naturally, God has created it in such a way that it would give you that effect where you say, okay, I've had enough. Whereas with any refined sugar, there's just no stop to it. You just have more and just have more. It's one slap and you would actually go to a next slap. There's no real gagging effect to it. Now, I want to really make it clear that when we make a decision with regards to what foods we would have, that it's our choice. Really, it's your choice. Nobody can dictate to you, you know, you shouldn't have this or don't have this or you should have that. It is really your choice. But let me just give you some background so that we can make good choices. When we look at refined foods, it's not only fast foods, but refined foods at large. We find that the nutrients has been taken out. We also find that the roughage is taken out. And immediately this would cause it to shoot up in blood sugar level and it would then crash down because there's nothing that holds it. There's no fiber that holds it. When we look at junk food, fast foods, it causes a blood sugar level to just rise, rapidly just rise up. And that really does cause a big challenge. Whole foods have all the nutrients needed to digest the food. It's got extra nutrients that we really need. This is why it's good to have a variety and not just one sort of food every day. It means the roughage is still there and it slows down this digestive process so that we have that nice curve and not the shooting up and crashing down at the bottom. And when we look at this wheat kernel, we see there's bran on the outside. We see there's germ, very important part, and then there's the endosperm. Now the food industry has become very revolutionized. What it does is, it's the first thing, it takes the bran off, because somehow we want it white. So we take the bran off, and the first thing that they do after that is take the germ out. Now the germ needs to be taken out because we want it to give it shelf life. You cannot have the germ there and expect that it would keep on the shelf. So we take that out and then we would even add some preservative to give it longer life shelf. It's about money nowadays. It's not about food. Now, I want to ask you a question. And this is especially for South Africa. South Africa would appreciate this. When did we have a democratic? When did we start a democratic way of operating in this country? Well, when I talk to many audiences, some would say to me, well, you know, apartheid has never ended. And I would say, how come? They say, no, there's still a big problem. You know, we now, more than 20 years later, it's 94, we now, many years later, there's still a problem. I want to make a statement, and especially to South Africans, and I want to say, guys, you are dictating apartheid system yourself, because, you know, we go for this white stuff. You know, it's white bread. It is white rice. It is white flour. It is white sugar. You know, let me give you an example. You know, we have choices in life. You know, this is white pasta. But there is whole grain pasta, not much different. But the grain is still in there. The fiber is still in there. This one is going to keep my blood sugar levels. This is one is going to help my blood sugar levels to spike. Well, it's a small choice. We look at sugars. You know, there's different sugars. And some people say, okay, now I'm going for that brown sugar. That is the more healthier one. The fact is, if you would take this brown sugar and take a teaspoon of that and put it in water and stir it, you would find the water would become blurry. And the white little crystal

will be there at the bottom of the glass. So it's really caramel coated. This one is molasses coated. You know, this is the softer one. Yeah, but it's really not. It's refined. We don't need refined stuff. We need to move away from the white stuff. You know, look at this bread. There's no fiber in it. Now, any white bread, the same thing. You know, this is what we can do. I'm saying to myself, I want something that would really last, that would give me a good energy level for the whole day. If I have enough time, I would press this in the size of a cricket ball. And you know what? I need solid food. This is really not food. Look at that. It's really nothing at the end of the day. It's a small little ball. Mostly endogerm. The bran is out. The germ is out. So what really is needed in the cell is not in this bread. It's not there. There's a lot of additives as well that's not good for me. This is not food. This is good for constipation. It's not good food. There is no nutritional value in it. Compare that with a good bread like this. I can squash this bread. I can try to squash it. I'm going to go nowhere. I would probably eat that whole bread and still feel hungry. I would have two slices of this bread. And when we look at prices today, this would more or less cost the same. When you bake it yourself, really the best value for money that you could think of. When we go for the unrefined things, we really are doing ourselves a great, great favor. Let's look at digestion for a moment. This starches we're talking about is really changed to sugars. And you can go and test this. It's really profound. I could take a slice of bread here, dry with nothing on it, and I can chew it. And within a few chews, I would start tasting sweet. It's where the sugar that's in the carbohydrates, or the carbohydrates, it's changed to sugar, and that digestion really starts right here in my mouth. The carbohydrates, very important. I need to chew it well because the digestion starts right here in my mouth. When digestion is completed, then the starch becomes glucose in the bloodstream. I need the blood, the sugar to be in my blood or in my cell. And this is the question that we need to sort out in our own minds. We want it really to go into the cell. We want our blood sugar to go into the cell and not just rise into our arteries. When I do exercise or I work with my brain as I normally do, I need blood sugar to be in the cells. That's where it's needed. Now, I want to give you some warning signs of those things that will show you that you are not doing as well as you think you are. If you are persistent tired, it's a warning sign that there's something wrong. If your memory or your concentration is poor, that's a warning sign that there's something wrong with your sugar levels. You need caffeine to get going in the morning. That's a problem. Or your blood pressure is 130 over 90 or above that. You know, we set ourselves norms of where it could be and it's not too bad. But when we get here, guys, it's not good. We also know that for the waistline for men, it should. And it's a warning sign when it's between that 94 and 2 centimeters for men and above that. For ladies, 84 to 88 centimeters. Now, I know you're going to get your measuring apparatus and go and measure yourself to see, you know, where you are. But this is a warning sign. If it's more than that, go and do something about it. If you're apple-shaped, your body's apple-shaped, and there's fat around your waist, that's a warning sign. You are heading for a problem. Your HDL cholesterol.

problem. You see, all of these that we mentioned is associated with an unstable blood sugar level. It means we don't have a nice stable curved blood sugar level in our systems. And that makes our brain really have a hard time. Our brain is very sensitive. It's going to really get hammering if we don't look at that. There's new symptoms that is closely associated with sugar levels. Things that are diagnosed today that wasn't diagnosed 10 years back, like metabolic syndrome, syndrome X, and even hypoglycemia. Many of these are now diagnosed today because of blood sugar levels. Now, the question is there anything good about sugar? Is there anything good about sugar? And many people ask that question. Well, let me tell you, if I have refined sugars and carbohydrates, number one, it's going to reduce my intelligence by. And that's the difference between a high and a low user. This is scary. Remember, I challenged you and I said you can pick up your IQ levels with 25 IQ points. Well, this is one of the research studies that we can use to really determine this. Another one is it causes aggressive behavior. If I'm using largely refined sugar and carbohydrates, it's going to cause aggressive behavior. Anxiety is caused by this. Hyperactivity and attention deficit disorders. This is really closely connected to refined sugar and carbohydrates. Depression is caused by this. Eating disorders. The anorexia and bulimia thing. Really, it's closely connected to that. Fatigue. You know, constant fatigue. That is learning difficulties. Fibromyalgia. All of them are really closely connected to this problem. Now, not only on the brain does it have a big impact. If we look at the sugar and its reaction on our immune system, let me share this graph with you. If I have no sugar level, or if I have no sugar in my diet, my little white blood cells, it really is like little Pac-Man. It would actually eat up 14 bacteria and then die. Now, if I have in my diet 6, and this is in a 24-hour cycle, 6 teaspoons of sugar, it means that my white blood cell will only be able to gobble up 10 bacteria and then die. That means a 25% less productivity. If I have 12 teaspoons of sugar in my diet, it will come down to 5.5 times and then it would die. If I have 18 teaspoons, 2 times. So it's whop, whop, dead. If I have 24 teaspoons of sugar, it would just go whop, dead. 92% less productivity. Now people say, hey, how would I get 24 teaspoons of sugar in a day? People, it's so easy. You know, Americans on the average per day, 2 to 3 year olds have 14 teaspoons per day. Just imagine what the white blood cells and white blood cell action looks like. 45-year-olds, 17 teaspoons a day. That's the average. And now we say, at least here in Africa, we're different. No. So Africa is worse. We're worse off. We use more than that. Now, large amounts of sugar in the diet have been demonstrated to impair frontal lobe function in school-aged children. If I have this refined sugars, I could know that my children's not going to do as well as they should. We use it also as a reward system. We unknowingly spike our children. We use refined sugars, and caffeine does the same thing. Tea, coffee, chocolates. It's a blood sugar fix, and we actually spike ourselves. Nicotine does the same thing. It shoots up, crashes. I need another cigarette. It shoots up, it crashes. Same thing. Alcohol does the same thing. Drugs, illegal and legal, does the same thing. People, you know, just looking behind our brains, our immune system is in trouble. Here is a picture of macrophages attacking a cancer tumor. If I have these foods in my diet, I'm suppressing not only my brain function, but even my immunity. Blood sugar problems is very simple to understand. It's about poor lifestyle. The cause, and it could be cured by that. When I have a good balanced lifestyle, it would cure the problem. It would help me a lot. Now, Psalms

103 verse 5 is profound. And we've looked at this and we're going to look at it again. Who satisfies their mouth with good things? Who does that? And David said, you know, he's trying to say, God, you're so good. What happens when I do satisfy my mouth with good things? Your youth will be renewed like that of an eagle's. My prayer is that you would fly rather than scratch like a chicken. We're going to look at the power supply to our brain when we get to the next episode. This is really a crisis that we are in, but there's hope. There's hope. With our next episode, we're going to look at how can we really keep our blood sugar levels stable and nice, curving, slow-release energy levels so that we can give the best of our brain and we can give the best service to God. Stay good until we see at our next episode. God bless.

Let us begin with a word of prayer. Dear Heavenly Father, we thank you so much for your word. We thank you for the opportunity to study out faith and science, creation and evolution. And as we look into the textbooks, we pray that you would give us your wisdom and your presence. In the name of Jesus, amen. As we stated last time in Proverbs chapter 18, verse 17, we have this statement, this proverb that says, "The one who states his case first seems right until the other comes and examines him." So the one who states his case first seems right, meaning if I were to give you some kind of sad story about me and said, "Oh, this individual is so mean to me," well, there's always a chance that I might lie. And maybe you hear the other side of the story from another individual and you hear, "Oh, wow, that's not how the situation worked out." So the person who states his case to you first seems right until the other individual comes and examines him. So the question is, could this be the case? Meaning many of us have been taught from, you know, almost infancy, just out of our diapers, we make our way a few years later into, you know, preschool and kindergarten and first grade, and almost immediately we're being taught evolutionary principles. And so the one who states his case first seems right until the other comes along and examines him. So what we're going to do today is we're going to examine. We're going to go further. We're going to actually say, okay, now this is what has been stated. This is what the textbook says. And is it actually true? Now, we're not looking to the creationists to find out if it's true. We're going to look to science and find out itself. Is this true? Is this what the facts would actually lead us to believe? We're going to find that some of the things that have been taught for 90 years have been actually found out by the scientists to be totally in error, yet they keep them in the textbooks because they want to make sure that you believe it. So we're going to look into this as we press forward. So let's ask the question. We got planet Earth, and we ask the question, how old are the continents? How old are the continents? Well, obviously, there is a distinction between what a creationist believes and what an evolutionist believes. But now let's just ask, according to evolutionists, how old are the continents? Now, we read here, according to evolution, the continents are around 2.5 billion years old. Give or take, whatever, 2.5 billion years old. This is what the evolutionists would say. Well, the interesting thing about, you know, masses of Earth like continents or any land mass for that matter is you have erosion. Obviously, they believe through tectonic, you know, movements that the continents have pushed their way up and so forth. But one of the things you have, once you have any kind of, not only, I mean, you can have erosion underwater, but you can also have it above water. You can have it on the continents themselves. And because of rain and wind and so forth, you have erosion taking place. So obviously, you have this man here and you can see, obviously, erosion is taking place. Now, this is happening all the time, whether it's just through wind or water or other means, you know, through human intervention, animal intervention, things are happening that erosion is taking place. So the thing about this is if the continents, like the evolutionists say, are about 2.5 billion years old, we read here, it says the average height reduction for all the continents of the world is about 60 millimeters or 2.4 inches per 1,000 years. Now, before we go any further, what does that mean? Meaning that every 1,000 years, the continents are going

going down, unless you have tectonic movement going up, they're going down because of erosion 2.4 inches per thousand years at the rate that we see today. That's if you just look at the rate we have today, which equates to some 24 billion tons of sediment per year. So this is what it's talking about. Now, notice what we see here. This problem has been highlighted by a number of geologists who have calculated that North America should have been leveled in 10 million years if erosion has continued at the average rate. So what we see here is that the continents, which are supposed to be 2.5 billion years old, they say would have totally, at least North America, would have been totally leveled in 10 million years. So something's not working here. Something isn't right about this perspective of evolution, but we're going to go a little further. This gives us a general idea. We're not giving exact dates here. That roughly, according to the Bible, we see the beginning of man about 6,000 years ago, roughly. You know, give or take, we're not talking exactly, 6,000 years ago today. A little bit more, seemingly. Just a little bit more than 6,000 years old, but we're not talking extreme far past that. So it's relatively young according to the Bible, the creation of man. Then roughly 4,400 years ago, give or take, there was a worldwide flood. We're not talking exactly, but sometime around then, there was a worldwide flood. Roughly 2,000 years ago, Jesus, the Savior of the world, came to planet Earth, healing and helping and going around and preaching the good news of his death, that he would die and give life to all who would follow him. And here we are today waiting for the time of Jesus to come in the future. Now, according to evolution, roughly now actually they say more like 12 to 20 billion years old. Sometime ago it was 14 to 20 billion years old. Now they're saying maybe 12 to 20 billion years ago. There was nothing and it became everything. That's actually what they teach, that there was absolutely nothing some 20 billion years ago. 20 billion years ago, they would say there was absolutely nothing. No time, space, matter, or energy, and it exploded. What exploded? Nothing. Nothing exploded, but it became everything. Well, no, it didn't become everything, but actually it did, because it slowly became what we have today. And then they would say roughly 4.6 billion years ago, the Earth was formed. And about 3 million years ago, man evolved. So you can see, it's kind of hard to harmonize these two teachings. And some would say, but Chad, can't you just believe in evolution and be a creationist and believe in God? Not according to, if you're going to hold on to the scriptures, we read in our last message that in Romans chapter 5 verse 12, the Bible says, wherefore as by one man, sin entered into the world, and death by sin. So sin brought about death, meaning there was no death before Adam came about according to the scriptures. So you cannot harmonize these two teachings. It's why either one or the other. I mean, you can't hold on to it and still be a creationist. But evolutionists have what they believe hard and fast evidence that says, no, the Earth is much older than that. And one of those evidences are what we would call ice cores. Now, in Denver, Colorado, you have, there in the United States, you have something called the United States National Ice Core Laboratory. What on earth is that? Well, basically, they have these big ice cores in a freezer. Well, what is an ice core? Well, basically, what they've done is they've gone over to places like Greenland, and they've drilled down into the ice, and they pull out these, what we call ice cores, these like kind of like cylinders of ice. They pull them out. And what they find is maybe kind of obvious, but they find as they look through these tubes of ice, if you want to call them, that's probably not the proper term, but as you look at these cylinders of ice, you see different layers, as we can see a little bit here, and actually, honestly, I added those ridiculous little lines, but they are there, the scientists tell us, and I believe they're there, you can see them out in nature. They say there's 100, at least, in the deepest hole, they found at least 135,000 layers of dark light, dark light, dark light. And so what scientists have called those is they call them annual rings. Annual rings. And they say, if you notice them, see if it's dark light, meaning in the winter, the snow comes down, it compacts and it's white. And when the summer comes, some of it begins to melt and it gets a bit, dirty and so forth. And so you have a dark layer. And then next winter comes and you have another layer of white and, nice from the snow. And then in the summer, you get another layer of dark. So you have annual rings. This is what they say. And so looking at this here, they say, okay, you got summer, winter, summer, winter, summer, winter, summer, winter. Now the question is, what would a creationist do about this? If there's at least 135,000 years, how can we actually believe what the scriptures teach? Good question. Now we already discovered there's a Proverbs chapter in Proverbs chapter 18, verse 7.

17, it says, the one who states his case first seems right until the other comes along and examines him. So they've stated their case first. I've stated their case first. Now we're going to come along, and what are we going to do? We're going to examine to find out, is this good science? Now, what we're going to discover is you can have a good observation and end up having a bad conclusion. So we're going to look into this right now and try to find out. The observation is just what we've seen. Clearly, the fact is, there's dark light, dark light, dark light, dark light, dark light. No question. 135,000 at least. So that's the fact. And that's our observation. But the conclusion is where you can sometimes get into the area, the realms of faith, or even ignorance in totality sometimes. The trouble is these scientists say we have at least 135,000 years of Earth's history. And they say there's actually 4.6 billion years. But this just proves we have at least 135,000 years, much longer than the Bible would allow. Well, let's ask the question, is this hard and fast scientist? Well, what these scientists did not know about was the Lost Squadron. Back during World War II, there were some planes that were flying over to Europe, and on the way to Europe, they made their way. They landed on their way to Europe in Greenland. As they landed in Greenland, I don't know what happened, but for some reason, they left the planes there. And the snow obviously would come down and began to cover the planes, and they just decided to leave them there. For whatever reason, they did. Sometime later, an individual decided, I'm going to go over there. Many years later, he decided, I'm going to go over there and actually just, I mean, if they're not going to use them, I'll just go and, you know, brush the dust off the wings or whatever, and I'm going to fly those, and I'll fly them back home and bring them back home, right? Obviously, you'd have to fix them up before you just fly something like that, but nevertheless, so he went over there, and the trouble is, when they got to Greenland, they were, you know, making their way over to Europe, but the planes initially were making their way over to Europe. But what happened was when he finally made his way to Greenland, they couldn't find the planes because they were so deep under the snow. So they had to use ground-penetrating radar to find the planes. And so as they found them, they finally found, okay, here they are. We found where they are. Well, they're there, but now you got the trouble of now you got to get down to them. Well, what ended up happening was these planes were covered in 75 meters or 250 feet of snow and ice in a 48-year period. So in 48 years, they were covered by 75 meters or 250 feet of ice. Well, so they went down in there and, you know, they literally melted or dug out the ice and made their way down to the planes and had to kind of bring them back up. I think piece by piece, they had to bring them up again. Well, here's a picture giving you an idea. These people are going down and they're actually seeing it for themselves. They're making their way down, you know, kind of lowering themselves down by ropes or cables or what have you. And as they're going down, you can see actually as they're going down these different layers of dark light, dark light, dark light. Well, you would think, okay, there were 48 years, so there must be 48 levels of dark light, dark light, dark light, right? Clearly, they would have to be, because they are, what do we call them? Annual rings. Well, there was a creationist who went over to one of these individuals who was taking the planes out there in Greenland, and as he went to speak to him, he said, I have a question for you. He said, when you were going down and you were making your way to take those planes out of, you know, the ice there, how many layers of dark light, did you see as you went down? And he said, oh, well, many hundreds. He said, what? How could you see many hundreds of layers of annual rings in 48 years? And the man's response was, those aren't annual rings. That's warm, cold, warm, cold, warm, cold. You can get several of those in a day sometimes, you know, to a degree. So I can show it to you for myself. I was driving through and the mountains there, and this here is one winter snowfall. Look at that. Just one dark light layer, right? Not at all. You see several different. Notice when you look at it, I counted at least 1, 2, 3, 4, 5, 6, 7 in one winter. And this actually probably wasn't the whole winter. I'll bet at times some of it had melted and so forth, but nevertheless, you have at least 8. So the point being, you can have many different layers in one year. The scientists have had a good observation and bad conclusion. But the trouble is, and I know exactly what it would be like for a young college student, a young high school student who has faith in the Word of God, they're sitting there in class. And as they're sitting there, what they're thinking is, the teacher says, ha, ha, ha, you believe the earth is 6,000 years old. What about this? Annual rings. And we sit there and one man seems right.
until the other man comes along and examines him. We sit in class and we don't have an answer. We don't know that there's an answer to show them, look, you've had a good observation but a bad conclusion. You had many hundreds of layers of dark light in 48 years, which means these are not annual rings. So sometimes scientists

will have a good observation, and they come up with a faithful conclusion that tries to fit evolution, but it actually doesn't fit science, doesn't fit truth, doesn't fit reality. So the thing is, though, we see what they say, and we trust it by utter faith, because we never have seen it ourselves. We just trust what they say. So we lead by faith in the textbooks, we lead by faith in our professors, but the reality is, we ought to find that we have good reasons to believe actually in what the Bible says. We're going to look more into this as we press forward. One of the other great proofs of evolution in the ancient age of the earth are stalactites and stalagmites. So here we have them here. They call it New Mexico's Unfinished Symphony. It was started 250 million years ago. Well, how do they know that? This is how you know. You look at the stalactites and you say, how fast are they growing today? And let's say they're growing 1 inch every, I'm just making it up, 10,000 years. I don't know what these particular, it's different in different areas, but these ones they say are 250 million years old, so they say, well, they're this long, and so if they grow an inch a year, we extrapolate and we can go, oh, okay, 250 million years. I'm just making up the numbers, but this is the way you do it. This is the way you extrapolate how old they are. Well, the question is, these things are proof, and obviously New Mexico is a very dry, dry place. I've lived there myself, been in different deserts and different places. Obviously, deserts are very dry, but deserts also, many of them, they will tell you at one point, oh, this desert used to be the ocean. True? Yes. And so that would also tell you that at one point in history, it was much wetter there. True? Now, when you live in a wetter climate, the stalactites can grow in a few years. Actually, very rapidly. You say, no, that's not what they've taught us. Remember, one man seems right until the other man comes along and examines him. You say, Chad, that's not true. You can't grow stalactites that fast. Or can you? Here's a good example. These are stalactites growing under the Lincoln Memorial. The Lincoln Memorial was built in 1922. The photo was in the 60s. So can stalactites grow rapidly if you have a humid enough conditions? The answer is absolutely yes, but you won't typically hear that when you're in school, because they want to give you one side of the story and make sure you don't hear about the other side. You might get to hear the other side of the story in some of these things when you get to your higher level classes. We're not talking about even in college. We're talking about in your postgraduate classes. Maybe you'll get to hear some of the other side of the story, but typically they won't talk about the other side of the story. You get one side and that's it. But one man seems right until the other man comes along and examines him. Here is a stalagmite, which are the ones that are on the ground. You know, the stalactite is on the ceiling and it drips, hits the ground, and you have these cone-shaped structures that seemingly grow out of the ground. Obviously, they're not growing out of the ground. And this one here has a bat, you know, little creatures that fly in the cave, that was covered with flowstone before he rotted. Now, do you think it would take a couple thousand years for that bat to rot? No, it would rapidly they would begin to rot, which means this stalagmite was growing very, very rapidly. So the reality is you can have growth from stalactites and stalagmites in a very rapid time period when you have enough moisture, enough humidity and water in the cave. This right here is a flowstone formation that is only 100 years old. It's in Thermopolis, Wyoming. What happened was a fella came along and there was water bubbling out of the ground, and a man stuck a pipe. He just grabbed the pipe and he stuck it in the flowstone. And as it did, the water pressed up out of there and began to, you know, make its way out of the pipe. And so as the water was making out, obviously sediment began to gather. And in 100 years, you have this massive, you know, limestone formation here, or, you know, rock formation there. And what we discover is very rapidly, you can have something like in 100 years, you can have something this large growing, you know, basically rock just, you know, slowly growing over this time period. So it doesn't necessarily take a long time period to have stalactites, stalagmites, or, you know, this kind of formation. It can happen this is 100 years. 100 years. And sometimes we all have the perspective that something is petrified. Or if something is fossilized, it must be millions of years old. Well, that's obviously not the case, but we don't generally hear that you can have things happen very, very, very rapidly. Things can be fossilized or petrified, these kinds of things. Here is an example. Here is a piece of wood that is chopped, meaning you can see the axe mark. Somebody had, you know, taken their axe or to it, and the thing is totally petrified. Which, now, I'm guessing they didn't have, you know, wonderful axes, you know, millions and millions
millions of years ago with the so-called cavemen. Well, obviously they didn't, because it doesn't go back that far, but you get the point. The point is, this after man, you know, was on earth, you know, obviously man, God created man right in the beginning, man had chopped into this thing, and it petrified. It can happen very, very rapidly. This

This is a picture of a dog that crawled up into a tree and ended up petrifying within the tree. And you can actually go see this thing today. You can see it in Waycross, Georgia. You can make your way. You can see the information there and got the phone number and everything. You can go see it for yourself. A four-year-old hound found 20 feet up in this hollow chestnut oak. It's petrified. A petrified dog. Now, how many millions of years old do you think that dog was? Well, obviously, this dog is not millions of years old. He's not even thousands of years old. This thing is probably not even 100 years old. The tree's probably 100 years old. But the point being, very, very rapidly, with the water making its way into the body of this creature, it replaces the substance within the body with these minerals, and it becomes petrified. And it happened to this dog. It can happen very, very rapidly. It's not some ancient, thing all the time. Now, some things can be old, there's no question, but it doesn't have to be. Well, one of the great, we're going to look into this, we're going to look into more of the cavemen as we move forward, or the so-called cavemen or ape men, whatever you want to call them, the so-called creatures that man evolved from, which doesn't fit with the Bible at all. The Bible says that death came as a result of man's sin. But you'll sit in class and you'll learn about, obviously for some years people would have heard about the great Piltdown man. Obviously we don't hear about him anymore, but the point is, you would have sat in class some time ago and learned about this man, and they would have said, it is proof that man evolved. There's no such thing as this Adam. Yes, we evolved and we proved it with this Piltdown man. What would happen? What would happen if you sat in class and your professor said, we can now prove scientifically that man evolved from an ape-like creature and the Bible is wrong. Many Christians lose their faith if someone says they can prove this now. And so what they'll do is they'll tell you one side of the story, but we've already discovered what? That the one who states his case first seems right until the other comes and examines him. So let's examine this. They said this is the great Piltdown man here. Now notice what they say here. They say Darwin theory is proved true, that man evolved from an ape-like creature. Now, if Darwin theory is proved true, the Bible

bones, they could prove things that you couldn't even imagine. Wow, they could discover that from a skull. Wow, notice what they could prove from this skull. Actually, we're going to find out. Notice what they could prove. Yes, notice what they could prove from this skull. It says, Darwin theory is proved true. English scientists say the skull found in Sussex establishes descent from apes. So they proved it. Thought to be a woman's bones illustrate a stage of evolution which has only been imagined before. So they imagined it was true by faith, and then they found some bones that proved it. But we're going to find out. This thing was a total sham. A total sham. But keep in mind, they actually faked the thing. But notice what they said about these bones. The scientists looked at it and said, the creature could not talk. How did they know that it couldn't talk by its bones? Well, they didn't, but you and I used to sit and watch Discovery Channel and think these men had almost godly wisdom that they could see into the past and look at a bone and know if it could talk. But I'll tell you right now, I began to discover that one man seems right until the other man comes along and examines him. So notice this. They could tell by these bones that this creature could not talk and probably lived at a time when other species of humans had developed further elsewhere. Notice the amazing things they discover from these bones, and then check out what it ended up becoming. It began to be known later as the Great Piltdown Hoax. Well, notice what it says at the bottom. For more than 40 years, Piltdown Man was a member of more or less good standing of the ape men. For 40 years, they taught it to be true. What they ended up discovering is that this fellow, Charles Dawson, who discovered the jawbone of Piltdown Man. Now, I got to be honest with you. Sometimes we Christians just got to admit it. It's true. It's true they found a half man, half monkey in the ground. It's true. They found it. Because they found it right here. It was a human skull cap and an ape's jawbone. And they filed them to fit together. And it is true. They found a half man, half monkey. And that's what it was. It was literally a man. And they put a monkey jaw with it. But they have never found a half man, half monkey. But they're going to tell us that. But the reality is, this ended up becoming known as the Great Piltdown Hoax. But in those 40 years, how many Christians lost their faith because of a lie, a sham, an error? And how many scientists looked at that and didn't look at it with an open, honest mind because they just believed, oh, it must be true. One man seems right until the other man comes and examines him. People didn't examine it for 40 years, and they began to find out, oh, the thing was a sham. But how many people lose their faith over the lies in textbooks? And you say, but the new ones, they must all be true. We're going to find out other ones that we're going to look at later when we look at the cavemen. We've also discovered they're just not true. They found out. They know they're not true. And so, but trust them now. But now you must have faith in what they say. We find out that the things they said in the past weren't true, but you must now believe that what they teach now is accurate. Why would I believe them now? Why not find someone who has actually met with God, someone who's given them a message from God? Why would we trust in the teachings of man that time and time and time and time and time again have been proved to be an error? Men have done everything they can to prove this teaching. They tried to prove it with everything they can, but we're trying to look at the other side of the story. So let's go forward. Notice what it said. It said, careful examination of the bone pieces in 1953 revealed that the startling information that the whole thing was a fabrication, a hoax perpetuated by Dawson, probably to achieve recognition. The skulls were collections of pieces, some human and some not. One skull had a human skull cap, but an ape lower jaw. The teeth had been filed. They took a file and filed them down, and the front of the jaw broken off to obscure the simian or ape origin. Some fragments used had been stained to hide the fact that the bones were not fossil, but fresh. In drilling into the bones, researchers obtained shavings rather than powder, as would have been expected in truly fossilized bone. So what they discovered was they did everything they could to they literally took an ape jaw, took a human skull cap, and put together and said, look, we found, and they put it in the ground, and Dawson discovered them, and they said, look, it's proof that man evolved. It's proof that man evolved. They had never had the proof before, but now they had it. And you can imagine, it became established in the mind of society, even though they had found nothing to back up what they believed. So we see it was nothing more than a sham. So we're gonna press forward. And as we look into these things, we see that, yes, not all of these things that they say were actually true. One of my favorite proofs in the textbooks, one of my favorite proofs that we see that have been used for literally decades and decades and decades, are Haeckel's embryos. Now, Haeckel actually lived during the time of Charles Darwin. And Ernst Haeckel was a German biologist, and he lived from 1834 to 1919. And he basically

drew this chart here, and what he showed was he was a zoologist, and what he showed was that in the beginning, if you look at the bottom, you got the human on the far right, you got the rabbit, the calf, the hog, the chick, the tortoise, salamander, and fish. You have all these creatures, and as you look at their process of growth, whether it's in the womb or in the egg, what you discover here is that we all looked similar according to this picture. Look at how much alike we looked, which means, according to the evolutionists, they say this proves our descent from lower life forms. And you look at the picture, and if you saw this picture in school and they showed it to you in the textbook, you sit there in class and you say, that makes a lot of sense. That makes a ton of sense, actually. Man, how could we not believe this? How could I go home and read the Bible and act like I believe that when look at the pictures? I mean, the pictures are amazing. I mean, it's pretty obvious to me. I mean, when you look at it, right? But remember, the Bible says in Proverbs chapter 18, verse 17, one man seems right until the other comes and examines him. Or rather, it says the one who states his case first seems right. So you hear this first and you haven't had the answer. And it's convincing. I mean, you look at that chart, it is convincing that we all evolved. I mean, we must have come from the ocean. Because look at that guy. Look at that fish. We look just like him in the beginning. We look just like the fish. I mean, identical even. Almost identical. But let's find out. What is the truth behind all of this? Let's go forward. Well, Charles Darwin, speaking of Haeckel's embryos, he says, thus, as it seems to me, the leading facts in embryology. Embryology is the fact that in the embryo, we all look the same, and we must have came from a common descent. It says, thus, as it seems to me, Charles Darwin said, the leading facts in embryology, which are second in importance to none in natural history. So what Darwin says, he says, man, this Haeckel's proof, these pictures he's drawn are proof positive that evolution is true. And the question is it true? Let's find out. Well, those pictures are pretty convincing. Now, these are the pictures he drew, but I'm going to show you now a picture of what it actually looks like. Not a drawing by some, you know, zoologist, but rather the actual pictures. When you see on the top are the of what he said they looked like, and when you see below, look what it actually looks like. A few of them look a bit similar, but they look totally different. I mean, you look at the salamander, you look at these things, so much more different. Well, I'm going to share with you something that most of you won't be taught in your science class, that he actually was convicted of fraud. He faked the thing. He told it was a sham. What he had done was a total sham. Now, notice this. This is actually taken from New Scientist magazine, September 6, 1997. They admit, see, in your textbooks in school, they won't tell you about the sham. You have to go to the articles outside of the textbooks, because in the textbooks, they want to make sure you believe by faith and evolution. They won't show you the other side of the story. But there are some honest scientists in periodicals outside of the textbooks who will just say, yeah, it's a sham. We knew it. We figured that out years ago. The guy faked the whole thing. So notice what it says. This is New Scientist, September 6, 1997. Notice what it says. Embryonic fraud lives on. And it actually says right there in the article, a set of 19th century, meaning from the 1800s, these drawings from the 1800s, that, notice what it says, still appear in reference books are badly misdrawn, says an embryologist in Britain. Although Haeckel confessed to drawing from memory and was convicted of fraud at the University of Jena, the drawings persist. That's the real mystery, said Richardson. So notice, honest scientists will say, you know, we've been teaching this stuff for a long time and we know the thing's a sham, but we keep teaching it anyway. He says it's a mystery why we don't take this stuff out of the textbooks. This is ridiculous. Now notice what it goes on to say. We read in American Scientist of 1988, it says, speaking of the biogenetic law or the embryology, it says, surely the biogenetic law, notice they called it a law, is as dead as a doornail. It was finally exorcised from biology textbooks in the 1950s. As a topic of serious theoretical inquiry, it was extinct in the 20s. What does that mean? What he's saying was, in the 1920s, we knew this thing was a sham, and he says, good thing they took it out of the textbooks in the 1950s. I would say, oh, well, good, they finally took it out of the textbooks. But guess what? He's wrong. They haven't taken it out of the textbooks. He says, listen, they took it out of the textbooks in the 50s, 1950s. Here it is. Notice on the screen, 1994, still in the textbooks. We go forward, 2001, whole biology, still has it in the textbooks. Just last year, I was in Europe, and I asked a group of students there, and I said, has anybody in medical school or in any science classes, have you seen, are they still putting this in the textbooks? And people rose their hand, and they said, yeah, we're still doing that. Listen, they have never, it's been
90 years. We've known for 90 years the thing's a complete

complete fabrication and a lie. It's a lie. It's a fabrication. But the question is, why do they keep it in the textbooks? Why do only scientists who, once you get older, it's, you know, it honestly is something, it's a sad state. It's like when people, you know, tell their kids Santa Claus is, you know, they lie to him for a number of years, and then you get a little older and you finally find out, oh, it's not true, right? And that's the reality, that when they're in school, they keep them, they feed them things that they know are not true, fully inaccurate, fully, I mean, came from an absolute lie, but they can't get rid of it. You can't let go of it because, well, what would you, where else would you prove it? So they use things that have been proven wrong for years. I mean, almost a century. I mean, we're talking almost 100 years. They've known that this guy fabricated, drew these things inaccurately. But when you sit in class and you see those pictures, when you look at those pictures, you sit and you think, man, maybe the Bible's wrong. Evolution must be true. Well, the sad thing is, how many people have, over these last 90 years, since we've known this is a total, desperate, you know, attempt to prove evolution, how many people have lost their faith because of these ridiculously misdrawn photo, you know, pictures that Haeckel made? And yet they've known, and the scientists at the top are like, why do we keep those things in the textbooks? We know they're not true, but we, every time a new textbook is written, better stick that in there, because that's convincing. We'll convince them those pictures are really believable. Once you see it, you'll know that it's true. The question is, why have these things been added in and kept in for so long? We could look at the things, you know, you could look at the peppered moss from England and discover that this also was a sham. They actually, the pictures, time and time again, they had to glue those things on or pin them onto the tree trunks because these moths do not stay on tree trunks during the day like they when they kettlewell released them onto the trees. It was totally, it was done inaccurately. Later on, they went into the study and found out, you know what? We were wrong. We were wrong. These moths don't necessarily prove this, but they keep them in the textbooks. They say Kettlewell's moths prove that evolution can take place in a very, very short time. They say this is one of the greatest proofs of evolution. The creationists say it's not true. But it ends up, we discovered that the whole thing was inaccurate. It was just inaccurate. And this isn't coming from a creationist perspective. This is from the evolutionists themselves. They say, yeah, we were wrong about that. But guess what? You'll see. You'll see they stick it once again inside the textbooks. Time and time and time again. And so I say these things. We could go over point by point. We could look at things in the textbooks that have been proved wrong, or scientists know, yeah, that's not really accurate, but it keeps going in the textbooks. So why do I say all this? One reason is this. You know, I mean, even Stephen Jay Gould, this you know, scientist who, he died just a number of years ago, but Stephen Jay Gould, he said these words. He said that the fallacy of Haeckel's drawings was the academic equivalent of murder. These fake drawings were the academic equivalent of murder. So let's ask the question that we asked in our first presentation. It's been said that Darwin said, "I didn't mean to murder God, but I did." I didn't mean to murder God, but I did. So we're asking the question, did Darwin murder God? I think at best we could call it attempted murder because he failed. These things are not proof of evolution. But the sad thing is, when you or I may have been sitting in school as a child into high school and into college, for so many years we were being indoctrinated. We were living by faith and not by sight. We were living by faith in the teachings of the textbooks, even though we didn't realize that the guys at the top knew it wasn't true. And, you know, we saw Haeckel's embryos and we're like, man, this is so solid. We saw some of the cavemen and we're like, man, there's no way around it. I gotta let go of the Bible. And so what happened was, one man stated his case first, and it seemed like it was true, until the other man came along and examined it. What happens though, and I see it time and time again, I'll share these things, we'll go into more. We can go into, you know, point by point through the textbooks, and you can see these things. And as you see these things, people look at it, and then so you answer all these objections. And you say, look, you've been living by faith in the textbooks, not by sight and what you've seen. You just believe what they told you. And the difficulty is, though, then they show another argument, and then they think, man, but that one's so solid. What makes us have so much faith in individuals who have been desperately wrong time and time and time again? What makes us believe that they're going to be right the next time? So we believe by faith. Or could it be that the whole foundation of evolution is based upon a false premise that they're trying to prove, and when actually the scientists go back and look it over years later, they say, you know what, we were wrong there. We were wrong again. But then they don't dare to take it out of the text.

textbooks, because you need something to prove the doctrine. You need something to prove the dogma true. And so I want to challenge you. Don't take by faith in what your professor is saying. I know many professors can speak in a very authoritative way, but the reality is, I'll bet most of your professors don't even know that these things have been proven true, because they've never looked outside of the textbooks. They've trusted by faith in the words of man rather than having an open mind to look further than what the eye of man can see. Justice Francis Crick said, when you see something and you see that it looks like it's been designed, deny that and just believe it was evolved. The point is, what are we going to believe? Are we going to trust in the words of men? Are we going to cling to the words of men? Or are we going to say, you know, maybe God has given us reasons to believe. And we're going to look in some of the reasons that God has given us to believe. In the end, we will both live by faith. The evolutionist, the creationist, will live by faith. Both of us will. I believe I have evidence for my faith. The evolutionist believes he has, well, he thinks it's just fact, but he believes he has facts because the textbooks told him. And the reality is, most scientists have only studied a very narrow aspect. Yeah, they've read the textbooks, so they think they have a kind of a thorough knowledge of these things, but most scientists only study a very narrow aspect of it, and they don't realize that there's scientists in other areas who totally see errors and holes in their area, but they think, well, he must know what he's talking about, so he must be right, and he thinks the same thing. Oh, that guy must be right. And so they're looking to other people and trusting by faith that the others must be right, and this whole doctrine must be true. But when you pick it apart point by point, you begin to see it's not solid like you and I thought when we were little munchkins, right? When we were little kiddos in school and we heard about Danny and the dinosaur. You know, obviously it's not true, but we're being raised up with these teachings from a very young age. And so, and when we watch on Discovery Channel, you and I had thought these people have total, you know, inaccuracy. They're not looking with any bias. But as we get older, we begin to discover all human beings have bias. We all believe on our, be based somewhat of what we've seen or experienced in life, but God has given us something beyond this. We're going to talk about that. God has given us reasons to believe, solid reasons. But in the end, we will live by faith. Men live by faith, whether it's faith in the Word of God or faith in the words of the textbooks. Textbooks that have been proved to be wrong for decades. Which one will we have faith in? We're going to look more. Why would you believe rather in the Word of God than in these things? We're going to look as we press forward. But I want to challenge you. Do not just trust the words of man. But the Bible says, the one who states his case first seems right till the other comes along and examines him. There are answers. There are answers to the objections. Now, have we gone all over all the answers? No. There are answers to the things you've seen. It's not as if creationists just sit in the corner and, you know, try to, oh, you know, well, we believe. No, we have answers. You may not have heard them all yet, but the reality is there are answers. But I want to challenge you to look into the Bible for yourself, to something more than just trusting in the words of man. The Bible says in 2 Peter chapter 1, beginning in verse 19 through 21, it tells us about the Word of God. It tells us that the Word of God, it tells us that it was inspired by holy men of old. They spake as they were moved by the Holy Spirit. That these holy men, as they were moved by the Holy Spirit, this was a message given from God. Was the Bible written by men? Absolutely. But the message that they wrote, that they inscribed in this papyrus type scroll as they were writing, they received this message from God. And God gives us ample reasons to have evidence in a belief in Him. God gives us ample reasons to believe in and trust in the Word of God. And I want to challenge you to read His Word. Look into it for yourself. You may have thought the things of science were so strong that there's no reason to trust the Bible. But friends, I want to challenge you. Heavenly Father, Lord, we see that many of the things we grew up to believe in the books just aren't true. We grew up to believe that these science textbooks were authoritative. We believe that they were solid and that there was no error within, because these men have no bias. And yet the men at the top know that much, much of the so-called science, yes, there's wonderful true science in textbooks, but much of what is claimed to be science is nothing but philosophy and religious belief in believing in something that has never been seen. And Father, we see that you, we are, as we look deeper into the Word of God, and we see how it connects.

next and gives us reasons for a belief in you, the Creator. My prayer is that you would open up the hearts of individuals, that they will say, you know what, I'm not just going to trust in man anymore. There must be something more. I see that this universe couldn't come about from nothing. Literally, the teaching of evolution says everything came from nothing. And the Bible says the same thing. That it came about from nothing, but there was a power, there was a divine God behind all of it. And Father, may we recognize you, Heavenly Father, as the true God. And recognize that there is salvation through your Son, Jesus Christ. And that Jesus did not call us to a life of boredom and, you know, just a terrible living experience, but we recognize Jesus said that he came to give us life and to give us life more abundantly. And Father, I pray that we would experience that through your Son, Jesus, for it's in his name we pray. Amen.

When we started the series, we talked about nutrition being probably one of the most important components, or one of the most key components to having good health. As we eat good food, a food that is whole food, plant-based with variety. But it's not the only food that we need. There's also more food, and that's in God's Word. As we look at really having good health, bananas don't heal you. Beans don't heal you. Fresh air and exercise, they don't heal you. Only God does the healing. Now, God blesses the food, just as if when we sit down and we eat breakfast, and as we eat dinner, and as we eat supper, we thank God for our food, and we ask God to bless it and give us strong blood and strong bodies and minds and muscles and tendons. See, it won't do it on its own as effective, but when God blesses it, it works a whole lot better. And so as we look at exercise, as we look at fresh air and water and rest, ask God to bless those too. Because it is God that does the healing. It's so important. I'd like to share a few things today as we look at trusting in God. There's a huge issue out there. The number one diagnosis in America is stress. Now, according to the World Health Organization, soon that's going to be replaced by depression will be the number one diagnosis in America. But right now, it's still stress. How do you deal with stress effectively? Yes, getting your sleep and drinking water and exercise, they're all great with lowering stress. But the most important thing is trusting God. Can I share a few things with y'all? Let's go to Matthew. Matthew 11. Verses 28 through 30. Matthew 11, verse 28 through 30. Come unto me, all ye that labor and are heavy laden, and I will give you rest. Take my yoke upon you and learn of me, for I am meek and lowly in heart, and ye shall find rest unto your souls. For my yoke is easy, and my burden is light. You know, that's huge. You know, if it's kind of like, remember as a kid, and you can go to dad and there's safety, or you can go to mom and there's safety. Well, there's safety in going to God. And he wants to take care of us. A mama chicken puts her chickens under her wings. Come unto me, all ye that are labor and are heavy laden. Are you heavy laden? A lot of folks are heavy laden right now. And I will give you rest. That's a huge promise. Another one is

in Psalms. Let's look at Psalms. Psalms 18. This is David writing. Psalms 18, 2 and 3. Psalms 18, verse 2 and 3. The Lord is my rock and my fortress, and my deliverer, my God, my strength, in whom I will trust, my buckler, and the horn of my salvation, and my high tower. I will call upon the Lord, who is worthy to be praised. So shall I be saved from my enemies. You know, as we look out there today, times are getting tough. Whether it's the economy, whether it's diseases, whatever it is, I tell you, safety is in God. It's huge. You know, in Texas, they have a saying, as the cowboy goes out there and he gets on a really tough bull or a really tough horse, they say, wrap that rope around your hand one more time so you got a good hold on them. And I encourage you that God is that rope. Christ is that rope that you can grab a hold of. And that's where your security is. The Lord is my rock and my fortress and my deliverer, my God, my strength, in whom I will trust. The next one comes from Psalms also, Psalms 37. David continues talking with us here. Psalms 37. And let's look at 3 through 6. Psalms 37, verse 3 through 6. Trust in the Lord and do good. So shall thou dwell in the land, and verily thou shalt be fed. The Bible is very conditional. If-then statements. If you do this, this will happen. If you do this, this will happen. And so what's the condition here to have that we'll be fed? Trust in the Lord and do good. So shalt thou dwell in the land, and verily thou shalt be fed. Delight thyself also in the Lord, and he shall give thee the desires of thy heart. Do you have desires of your heart? Do you want to have a better relationship with your children? Do you want to have a better relationship with your spouse? Do you want to have a better relationship with your boss? Whatever it may be. Delight thyself also in the Lord, and he shall give thee the desires of thy heart. Do you believe it? You got to ask him. Commit thy way unto the Lord. Trust also in him, and he shall bring it to pass. That's huge, y'all. And he shall bring forth thy righteousness as a light, and thy judgment as the noonday. Let's go to Proverbs. We're going to go over to Proverbs, David's son. Looking at Proverbs 3, verses 5 through 8. Proverbs 3, verses 5 through 8. Trust in the Lord with all thy heart and lean not unto thy own understanding. How often do we do that? How often do we do things based on our understanding or what we've been told, what the media has told us, what a teacher has told us, what a boss has told us, whoever? Trust in the Lord with all thy heart and lean not unto thine own understanding. In all thy ways acknowledge him, and he shall direct thy paths. Be not wise in thine own eyes. And again, one time I knew this fella. He was a teacher, and he said, Walt,

dryeth the bones. A number of years ago, I was speaking up in New York, and we were addressing this issue here, and this lady stood up and she raised her hand. She says, "Can I say something?" I said, "Sure." She said, "My specialty as a medical doctor in New York City is bone marrow." She said, "If a person is happy, the bone marrow produces a chemical that helps to boost the immune system." She said, "But if you're not happy, the bone marrow does not produce that chemical to boost your immune system. A merry heart doeth good like a medicine, but a broken spirit drieth the bones." I think I like that medicine. Let's continue on. We're going to go to Isaiah. We're going to Isaiah 26, verses 4 and 5. Isaiah 26, verses 4 and 5. "Trust ye in the Lord forever." Trust ye in the Lord for how long? Until it's convenient? No. Forever. "For in the Lord Jehovah is everlasting strength." You know, as we started this series, we talked about, are you looking for energy? Are you looking for more strength? Here's your strength, y'all. Yes, we need to eat. We got to drink water. We got to get our sleep. We've got to exercise. Why? So we'll have healthy blood, so we'll have healthy brains, so we can discern God better, so that we can have that strength to trust Him. But here's the key, y'all. "Trust ye in the Lord forever, for in the Lord Jehovah is everlasting strength. For He bringeth down them that dwell on high, in lofty city. He layeth it low. He layeth it low even to the ground. He bringeth it even to the dust." Where do you want to be, y'all? Do you want to be the one that He gives you everlasting strength? And let me look at another one here. Let's go to Exodus. This is really cool. Exodus 23. Verses 25. Exodus 23:25. "And ye shall serve the Lord your God, and He shall bless thy bread and thy water. And I will take sickness away from the midst of thee." So who takes away sickness? God does. And so as you apply these simple laws of health, these simple keys that we've talked about in this series, nutrition, exercise, water, fresh air, sunshine, having temperance, making the right decisions, having adequate sleep, that's all important. And it all comes together as you do this. "I will take sickness away from the midst of thee." It is God that has this power. Let me read one more, if I can. Bear with me one more. It's in Exodus. Exodus 15. This is really neat. A really neat promise that God has given us. Exodus 15, 26. "And He said, If thou wilt diligently hearken to the voice of the Lord thy God," that's number one. "Two, wilt do that which is right unto His sight," number two. "And will give ear to His commandments," three. "And will keep all His statutes," four. And I believe health, being healthy and following health laws is part of statutes. "I will put none of these diseases upon thee, which I have brought upon the Egyptians, for I am the Lord that healeth thee." And it's so important for us to keep in mind where the true source of healing is. Yes, we have to do our part. We've got to eat our bananas and our apples and our oranges and our grapes and our beans and our rice and our nuts and our seeds. We've got to have our exercise and water and sleep. But God blesses those, and that's what gives us the health. One last thing. Many people come to me and they have stress. And they try to figure out, what can I do for the stress? And I have them write down everything that stresses them on a piece of paper. Write every stressor you have that bothers you. I have a lady that her son is he's in prison.

and she may never be able to see him again, or maybe never hug him again. And I had her do this. It's just terribly distressful for her. And so I said, write down everything that stresses you, and then take another piece of paper and draw a T. On the top of the left side, put controllables. On the other side, put non-controllables. And on the things which you can't control, there's never a thing you can do. You can't fret over it, cry over it, or whatever, and fix it. Write those down on the non-controllable side. And those which you can do something about, write them down on the controllable side. And then I want you to take that piece of paper, and I want you to rip that paper in half. The part that says non-controllable, sit down with God and talk with Him. And ask Him to take those problems, such as that lady who may never see her son again because he's in prison. She may never hug him again because he's in prison and she doesn't have that access. It may be a spouse that you lost, or a child that you lost, or whatever it may be. You can't fix it. Fretting isn't going to fix it. But take it to God and ask God to take care of that for you. And then take the other list that says controllable and work with God and address those. Yes, your spouse passed away. Your children may have passed away. This child is in prison. But let God have the worrying part of that. And now the devil's going to come back to you, and he's going to dangle that piece of paper in front of you and say to him, that's not mine. That's God's. Now go on, get out of here. In Jesus' name, Satan, get thee behind me. Go talk to God about that problem. That's not mine anymore. And yes, if it's for that son who's still in prison, you can pray for him. But give that worrying to God. It's amazing how much that can help with stress. So as we look at this series, how can you have a healthier family? How can you help to have more energy, to lose weight, to prevent

0: making the right decisions, temperance, fresh air, get adequate rest, but most important, trusting God. Thank you for joining us.
1: Be transformed by the renewing of your mind. Have the mind of Christ. You see, salvation is something that happens in me and to me. It transforms me. Where is the seal of God placed? It is in the mind. Where is the law of God written? It is in the mind. The transformation of our minds is the salvation experience.

There are 500 new diabetics being diagnosed every day in Australia. Diabetes, that definitely is a pandemic. So what I'd like to look at in this presentation is, how can we recover from diabetes? How can we conquer it? How can we manage it? And the good news is, I have seen type 1 and type 2 diabetics recover from diabetes. What is the difference? It is fairly well acknowledged that diabetes type 1 is usually damage in the pancreas and the beta cells are unable to make the insulin. It's often blamed on genetics. Whereas diabetes type 2 is usually late onset. So diabetes type 2, the pancreas is not working well, and diabetes type 2 often starts to develop maybe late 40s, 50s, 60. But it really is the same problem, and that is that the pancreas is unable to make enough insulin. So what I want to show you is what insulin is and what it does. So here's the cell, and we've gone here a few times. I call it the CBD, the inside workings of the cell. So the glucose goes in, and it goes into the cell under the action of insulin. Insulin's like the key that unlocks the door to let the glucose inside the cell. And the inside workings of the cell is the CBD, the central business district of the human body. So that's where we want the glucose. Now we're going to go back for a moment and look at where the glucose came from. The glucose comes from the food we eat. And one of the reasons why we have diabetes happening today is people are eating a type of food that produces too much glucose. And when you produce too much glucose, then the pancreas has to release a corresponding amount of insulin. So it's releasing more insulin than probably the way God meant it to be released. And what this food group is carbohydrates. So let's do a carbohydrate assessment of the average American diet. So most Americans, I think Australians much the same, they usually go to bed too late because they're on technology, and they wake up and they haven't got long to have their breakfast, no time to prepare a breakfast. So they choose something very quick, and cereal is quick. When cereal is poured into the bowl, milk's poured on top of it, it goes like wet tissue paper down the hatch very, very quickly and out the door. Or maybe toast. And especially that white toast, that white bread, that can be eaten very, very quickly. So cereal and bread as toast. My husband and I used to travel quite a bit before 2020 hit, and we would often eat in hotels, motels, in their restaurants. And I noticed that there's a lot of, at breakfast, they've got muffins, they've got croissants, there's a lot of carbohydrate

type foods. So I'm going to say here cakes, etc., and that takes into consideration all the pastries. So the donuts, the cakes, the cookies, you call them cookies, we call them biscuits, all the pastries. Another high carbohydrate food that has become quite popular, and as a child, I never had this. I'm a fifth generation Scottish descent, so I'm a child of the 60s, late 50s. We never had pizza, and we never had pasta. But the European people have certainly introduced Australians and Americans to pizza and pasta. I don't think there's a person that hasn't tasted these foods living in the US or Australia. Rice is another carbohydrate food. Potatoes is another high carbohydrate food. And last and certainly least in nutritive value is the pure crystallized acid that's been extracted from the sugarcane plant. All of these foods break down in the gastrointestinal tract to glucose. That glucose is taken straight to the liver, and the liver basically orchestrates where the glucose goes. So the first place it goes is to the cell. So let's follow the journey of this glucose into the cell. Remember, it came in under the action of insulin. It goes through a 20-step pathway, and the 20-step pathway gives us 2 units of energy. This is the glycolytic pathway. The end result of the 20-step pathway is a chemical form of glucose called pyruvate. And pyruvate, as the chemical form of glucose, gets fed into the powerhouse. So this is the mitochondria, specifically the Krebs cycle. And in the powerhouse, there's an 8-step pathway. It's called an 8-step pathway because of its ability to deliver to us 36 units of energy. It's oxygen that makes the difference. This pathway, no oxygen. This pathway, it's the oxygen pathway. So that's the first place that the glucose is sent, under the action of insulin, to get it into the cell. But on this high carbohydrate, high sugar diet, we've still got a lot left over. And so now the liver causes it to be stored as glycogen. Glycogen is a name given to quick release glucose stores. And I believe that glycogen is the diabetic's best kept secret. I will be explaining that as we look at this. They're little bunches of grapes. Well, they look like little bunches of grapes. They're not little bunches of grapes. They just look like little bunches of grapes, but they're little molecules of glucose. Glucose that was left over from going through the cell. They're called glycogen stores. Glycogen is a name for your quick-release glucose stores. On this high-carbohydrate, high-sugar diet, there is still a lot of glucose left over. And so now the liver causes it to be stored as fat. I call it our basement stores. Stored fuel. The stored fuel is called fat. And on the high carbohydrate diet, many are getting bigger and bigger and bigger. So that's how it works. That's the basic science behind what happens to our food. But I wanted to show you what happens with a high carbohydrate diet. Now, carbohydrates are not bad. Of course they're not bad. We enjoy them. It's only when they're overdone and refined. It's the overdoing of the refined carbohydrates that has overworked the pancreas. So here's our pancreas. It lives under our left rib, and the pancreas releases 2 hormones to balance blood glucose levels. One is insulin, and insulin is the hormone designed to get the blood sugar levels down, because it's the key that unlocks the door to get the glucose out of the blood and into the cell or into storage as glycogen or fat. The other hormone is glucagon.

And glucagon is the hormone that's designed to get the blood sugar levels up. So can you see these two hormones work together to balance our blood glucose levels? But what's happening on this high carbohydrate diet, releasing too much glucose, blood sugar levels go very, very high, and so a large amount of insulin is released. So this is how it happens. High glucose demands high insulin release. And because so much insulin was released, too much is going into the cells. So now the blood sugar levels go too low. And when the blood sugar levels go too low, then very quickly the pancreas stops releasing insulin and releases the glucagon. And the glucagon is designed to get the blood sugar levels up again. But what does the person do when blood sugar levels are low? Cup of coffee with 3 teaspoons of sugar, can of Coke, a candy, a sugar, something to get it up again. But because they took that, now we've gone too high in blood sugar levels. So very quickly the brain says to the pancreas, oh no, we're too high again, quick, stop the glucagon, release the insulin, get it down again. It is this whiplash that just wears pancreases out. You see, what God designed us to be eating is food that will give a steady, consistent delivery of fuel so that every cell in the body is getting this consistent, constant delivery of fuel. So what will do that? Let's have a look at food. What will give the constant delivery of fuel is fiber. Foods that are high in fiber. Fiber binds up the glucose and just slowly releases it. And when it slowly, surely, consistently releases that glucose, you get blood sugar levels that'll go like that instead of up, and then the response is down, and then the response is up again. The other food is protein. Protein also gives a very nice, consistent delivery of fuel, and so does fat. The body likes burning fat as fuel. You see, glucose burns at 4 calories per gram, whereas your fat, it burns at 9 calories per gram. And that's why the diabetic does well to have a food program that has high fiber, generous proteins, and the healthy fats. The proteins coming from the legumes, nuts, and seeds. I met a man 10 years ago now, he was late 60s. He said to me, when I was in my 40s, I was told I was pre-diabetic. He said, yes, I was on the average, what they call it, the SAD diet, the standard American diet, very high carb. And I was told I was pre-diabetic, and the nutritionist that told me that said, eat legumes every day, because that will give you a lovely, consistent, sure delivery of fuel. So he said, I did. So the legumes, every day. He said, I never developed diabetes. Yes, they must be soaked. Yes, they must be well rinsed. Oh, and yes, please, for the sake of your taste buds, make them magnificent. If you want to know how to make legumes taste magnificent, get an Indian cookbook, get a Lebanese, Italian cookbook. Well, they know how to put beautiful flavor into their legumes. I have met many people who have, they don't have legumes a lot because they say they're boring. I said, they're only boring because you haven't made them fantastic. Put good quality oils in. That's what they did in Italy. Lots of finely chopped parsley, good quality salts. That's what your legumes need. They need flavor. You cook a packet of lentils and it will not taste very good. You need to put the flavor into it. And many people who've stopped eating meat and started eating

a vegetarian diet, they need to replace that meat with the legumes. But because when you cook meat, it has flavour in it, they're not used to this way of cooking where you actually have to put the flavour in. It's like tofu, it's a tasteless sponge. If it doesn't taste any good, it's your fault for not putting some ginger and some garlic and some herbs and some salt, some good quality salts and oils to make it taste good. So your other proteins are your nuts and your seeds. And they're also your good fats. The other great fats are found in your avocado and also your coconut and your olive oils. You don't need much. They are concentrated foods. You don't need much at all, but you do need a little. The food that our cells need is that lovely, consistent delivery of fuel, which a high-fiber diet will do it. They're all your plant foods, your whole foods. The protein will certainly do it. Legumes, nuts and seeds, and the good fats, the nuts, seeds, avocado, coconut oils, olive oils. They're concentrated foods. You do not need much, but you do need it. It's an essential food group. Another type of protein is your whole grains. The whole grains are very important. And what you will find is that these foods are also low glycemic index foods. What's glycemic index? Glycemic index is a reading or a guide on how quickly the glucose in that food goes into your blood. So let me give you an illustration. So it's called GI, glycemic index, and it's easy to Google and get a glycemic index chart. So under 55 is considered low, above 65, above 55 is considered high. So grapefruit, it's very low, and I'm sure that's not a surprise to you. Grapefruit sits at 25, whereas cherries, they sit at 26. So for a diabetic, they're the best fruits. If you're not fussed on the grapefruit, believe me, you get used to it. Sorry, no sugar on top. You want to keep away from that. But all your berries are quite low. Kiwi fruit is quite low. Pear is another one that's quite low. Your watermelon's quite high. Where does sugar sit? Sugar sits at about 59. Whether it be white or tan or brown, it is all refined sugar, and that gets the blood sugar level up quite high. Banana sits, I think, at about 60. Sorry, I can't tell you exactly what that is, but you can search it out. Also, potatoes. Potatoes and bananas, they are considered high. And that's why diabetics are told, keep away from the white potato and keep away from the banana. Whereas sweet potato, that's your yam, that's your and you've got many sweet potatoes. You've got the purple sweet potato and the white sweet potato and the orange sweet potato. All your island root vegetables like cassava and taro, breadfruit, they all sit at quite a nice low. They're not down here, but I think they're something like 54, so they are considered low. And that's why the diabetic is better to stop the banana and go over to the berries, to stop the white potato and go over to the sweet potato. That can make a huge difference. So why is white potato high and sweet potato low? Because if you look at both of those root vegetables and you cut them open, you can't really see much difference. But under a microscope, it is revealed that the sweet potato has a very tight fiber structure and the white potato has a loose fiber structure. And the tight fiber structure means slow, steady release of the glucose, whereas the loose structure means the glucose is released quite quickly. So there's the difference. There's another article of food which probably most of these are made up of, and that is wheat. Wheat is playing a role, a big role in diabetes today. There's no

doubt about it that sugar is certainly a big contributing factor to diabetes. Not honey, not maple syrup, though if someone has diabetes, they need to be cautious of the maple syrup and the honey until this pancreas starts to work a little bit better. But it is the refined sugar that gets the blood sugar level up incredibly high, incredibly fast. That's one of the biggest causative factors in diabetes. So how does the wheat play a role? It was in the 1950s, Dr. Norman Boulag and his team of researchers, they put the wheat through intensive crossbreeding. Their aim was to come up with a plant with a high yield of grain, and they did. When I was a little girl, the wheat grew very high, but today the wheat only grows about this high. They couldn't keep it that high because the high yield of grain caused the stalk to break. They went back to the drawing board and they came up with a thick stem and a wheat that only grows this high. When the wheat only grows that high and it has a thick stem, of course the stem doesn't break under the heavy yield of grain. We had a man do our program a few years ago and he said, my brother is a wheat farmer, and he was a wheat farmer also 30 years ago before the hybridized wheat was there. This hybridized wheat gives him 6 times more grain per acre. I can understand why the farmers love it. They've got to pay their bills.

by Dr. David Perlmutter. He's a neurologist. He shows the effect that it has on the way the brain moves. That's quite scary. So what he found in the hybridization of the wheat in his research, Dr. William Davis, that it changed the starch structure. So the starch structure that was produced is called amylopectin A. And amylopectin A gets the blood sugar level up very high, very fast. So that's a corresponding drop. There's your A. To give you something to compare it to, amylopectin B is found in bananas and potatoes. And as we just established, bananas and potatoes get the blood sugar level up reasonably high, reasonably fast. So this is your B in comparison, not as high, not as fast, not as low, not as quickly. There's your B. Amylopectin C is found in your legumes, your chickpeas or garbanzos, your lentils. And that amylopectin C starch, that gives a nice steady rise, a nice steady maintenance, and then a nice steady drop. Every cell in the body wants that. It wants that steady, sure, consistent delivery of fuel. Considering all that, let's have a look at the wheat on the glycemic index. So white bread, white cereal, we'll just say white wheat, all your refines, that sits at 69. That means it's higher on the glycemic index than sugar. Does that mean a slice of white bread will get the blood sugar level up higher than even sugar? It's because of the amylopectin A. What about whole wheat? So your whole wheat, where does it sit? 72. How could that be? Most people think the whole wheat bread is superior to the white. Well, in some ways it is. At least you've got fiber. At least your colon's going to be a bit swept, where it certainly will not with white wheat. One man told me he'd investigated what was in the high-fiber white bread, and they put chook feathers in it. You call them chicken feathers. They're white. So why does the whole wheat bread, get the blood sugar level up higher than even white? How could that be? Well, because it has not been refined, it has more amylopectin A in it, and it's the amylopectin A that's getting the blood sugar level up higher. My husband said to me, Barbara, someone just rang up and said, Barbara says white bread's better than brown bread or whole wheat bread. He said, why are they saying that? And I said, aha. It's because I've been talking about the amylopectin A. I think you see the point. Yes, the whole wheat has more B vitamins. Yes, it has fiber in it. Oh, yes, but it has also more amylopectin A in it. So wheat is not good for the diabetic. Wheat is contributing to the diabetes that we are seeing today. Wheat is contributing to the true pandemic on planet Earth today, which is diabetes. So there are some things that should stop if you're looking to conquer diabetes. Absolutely the refined sugar. But also the hybridized wheat. So what can we eat? We can eat the ancient grains. They're called the ancient grains. What are the ancient grains? They're from the ancient wheat. They're called spelt, enkenhorn, kamut. There are three that have come from the original wheat. They have not been hybridized. They don't have the amylopectin A that will get the blood sugar level up very high, very fast. And you can buy pasta made out of these grains, you can buy bread made out of these grains, and ideally the sourdough bread, because the sourdough bread is a cultured bread, and that's the bread that was traditionally made all through Europe for thousands of years. It's only about 100 years ago they refined that sourdough culture so that it will only release yeast. The yeast

bread is not the best bread for humans. It's almost indigestible. Whereas the sourdough bread, it would be better if it would be called cultured bread, because it is a light, sweet bread. And a good sourdough bread always is. And I gave you a website the other day. I'll give it to you again if you didn't catch that presentation. And this man, his name's Tristan. It's a family business. He makes the most beautiful sourdough bread. His website is www.simpleneeds. And you can buy sourdough kamut, you can buy sourdough rye, you can buy sourdough spelt, and he will ship anywhere in the US. And you'll get it the same day and put it in the freezer. It's very beautiful bread. So getting bread from there is a good bread for your diabetic because it does not have the wheat. Caffeine disrupts blood sugar levels because caffeine causes a crisis response. And whenever a crisis response is happening in the human body, excess glucose is released to cope with that crisis response. And it is in that way that caffeine disrupts the blood sugar levels in the body. I'm going to give you an illustration. And this illustration, sadly, is what's happening in many people today. The lady's name is Sue, and she's a bush nurse, a country nurse, a community nurse. She goes out to country properties and helps people. She's a little bit overweight. She's carrying probably an excess of 40 pounds over what she knows she should be. So she decides to go on a diet. And on the diet, she has a rice cake for breakfast and a bit of no-fat yogurt and maybe half a grapefruit. I don't know about you, but that's not a very attractive breakfast for me. But she wants to lose weight. Now, by mid-morning, she is very hungry. So she has a cup of coffee with a couple of teaspoons of sugar in it and low-fat or no-fat milk because she's on a diet and she has read that if you want to lose weight, you've got to stop the fat. Now, I trust that we have already dispelled that myth for you. But let's just follow this lady. At lunchtime, she has two rice cakes. She has some no-fat cheese. I don't know what no-fat cheese would be. Maybe it's plastic, but it doesn't sound that great. And a couple of slices of tomato and a lettuce leaf on each one. And then she found some no-fat biscuits that she's taken for her dessert after her rice cakes, and a cup of coffee with 3 teaspoons of sugar to give her energy for the afternoon and no-fat milk. Mid-afternoon, she's hungry again. She has the other cup of coffee. She's driving home, and when she's driving home, she is starving. Did you know that hunger is the strongest urge in the human body? And did you know that there are scientists that are putting together certain smells that will trigger the appetite part of your brain? And she's driving past some fast food shops that are selling pizza, and the scents coming out of there are actually chemical scents. And she thought, oh, I'll just park over here. Oh, they've got a no-fat cheese pizza. I don't know what that cheese is again. And it's on special. Have you ever seen the DVD, Supersize Me? It's this marketing thing. More pizza for less money. And so they want the bargain. Everyone wants a bargain. So she buys it. She thinks, well, I'm on a diet, so it's not much fat or very little. She's driving, and there's a tiny little voice that's saying, what about your diet? And she wants to block that voice, so she drives into the video store, and I guess this sounds like, oh, we don't have them anymore. Maybe she goes home and just does Netflix. But she buys a block of chocolate because she thinks, well, I'll just have one square. I'll make it last 6 months because I'm on the diet. She goes home. She puts her movie on. She wants a movie that's going to be hard and fast to take her mind off the conscience. It goes quite quick, 2.5 hours. She's lost out of life for 2.5 hours, doesn't have to think about what's happening in her life.
But then reality hits, doesn't it? The movie, it finishes.

looks at the pizza packet. There's nothing left. She's eaten the whole pizza. She looks at the packet of chocolate. Oh dear, she's eaten the whole chocolate. All that glucose that was released into her body is zooming around. All the caffeine. There's not a lot of caffeine in one square, but she's eaten the whole chocolate. How is she going to sleep now? Oh, she's still trying to be on a diet. She'll have the zero Coke with maybe some scotch in there. That'll put her off to sleep. How does that lady wake in the morning? She feels terrible. She feels absolutely terrible. There's no worries about breakfast. She has no appetite at all, but she wants to stick to her diet. So she just grabs an apple on the way out. But as soon as she's dressed, she does something else. She feels so terrible. She'll have a cup of coffee with 3 teaspoons of sugar and the skim milk. That'll give her a bit of energy too. In the first 10 minutes, she eats her apple. She didn't realize the property was so far out. After an hour, her blood glucose levels are dropping very low. Glucagon is stimulated. The pancreas is stimulated to release glucagon, but the pancreas isn't in a very happy state because that pizza and that chocolate and that sugar in that coffee last night has exhausted it. And so the brain says, what are we going to do now? So it actually goes to the adrenal glands. And the adrenal glands, they release adrenaline. That's what you feel on the Big Dipper. Another type of adrenaline called noradrenaline. Cortisol. All of these hormones are stimulated when needed. And we need some fuel. All of those hormones are designed to release fat stores to give the excess glucose that you need. It's a bit of a crisis. She's dropping fast. But the adrenal glands are also sad. They were exhausted last night. So here, this one's exhausted. This one's exhausted. Number 3, what can we do now? Go to the pituitary gland, who will release the human growth hormone. The human growth hormone is also designed to release fat stores to give glucose. But the lady hasn't exercised for 10 years, and her human growth hormone hasn't been used for 10 years. And so we've got another sad face. It's also exhausted. So quickly, the body goes to the thyroid gland to release thyroxine. The thyroid gland controls metabolism. And when your metabolic rate drops, thyroxine's released so that it can activate the fat stores to give you the glucose that you need. But the lady's been on the pill for 10 years, which has opposed thyroid function, so we can't get anything there either. Can you see what's happening here? And she stays down. And the brain, that's the next organ to be affected. It can only hold a 2-minute supply of glucose. She knows she's got another half hour till she gets to the little town where she knows there's a corner shop. She's starting to fail fast because all her backup system is not working because she's exhausted it. She didn't just exhaust it the night before. It's been her food and her lifestyle for the last few years. And now all the organs are saying, we're done. There's nothing left. She tries to keep awake. She reaches for her candies. Oh, that's right. She used them all the other day. She reaches for her zero Coke. Oh, it's empty too. She manages somehow to get that last section to the corner shop. She parks, not even realizing that one of her wheels is up on the gutter. She goes inside. She's not able to walk very well. The guy behind the counter looks at her. She goes over to the little fridge. She opens a can of Coke. She drinks it down. Whew, that's better.
She looked every

bit like a drug addict. Is she? Without even realizing it, she is. This refined sugar is a drug. It's refined as drugs are. It's highly addictive. The caffeine also is highly addictive. People get addicted to those highs. She felt a little better. Her blood sugar level went up very quick, which is what she wanted. She grabbed a whole packet of the Cokes. She grabbed a whole few packets of the candies. She paid her money. She felt a bit embarrassed. She's the local community nurse. The man behind the counter looks out the window and there's her car with the wheel up the gutter. She goes out. She's feeling quite embarrassed. She goes to the house where she's got to perform her duties. She's got her candy, she's got her Coke, she can keep herself maintained. Before she travels home, she buys a salad sandwich. She realizes she needs a bit of nutrition. On the way home, she's thinking. She's never been through that before. It was terribly embarrassing. She doesn't want that to happen again. So she goes to a psychiatrist. He says, I've found the cause of all your problems. You get depression. Is that the cause of all her problems? No, it's not the cause of all her problems. The cause of all her problems is this. It's this high carbohydrate diet. It's this caffeine she's having 3 or 4 times a day. I used to be a nurse. I know, nurses are the worst. They have a lot of caffeine, a lot of coffee. Yes, it gives quick highs, but then you get corresponding lows. People don't realize it's like buy now, pay later. And this explains why when you want to conquer diabetes, you got to get these carbohydrates right down low. If you do have a carbohydrate, it should be something like brown rice or maybe these kamut breads, and not a lot. Not a lot. So it's important to have also low carbohydrates. Not no carbohydrates. It's impossible to do no carbohydrates. You're going to get some carbohydrates in your legumes, but not a lot. You're going to get some in your whole grains, a little bit more, but still not a lot. You're going to get a little bit of carbohydrate in your low GI fruits. You need a little. But not a lot. The problem with this diet is just overload, total overload, overloading the pancreas, wearing pancreases out. Something else that must stop is your altered fats. Your altered fats interfere with the insulin being able to get into the cell. Your good fats will not do that. Your fats, as they come from the hand of the Creator, will not do that. So the altered fats must also stop. What also is needed is exercise. Exercise is vital in conquering diabetes. Let me show you why. We had a young man do our program. He was only 19. He'd got diabetes at the age of 15, type 1 diabetes. He had a very bad chest cold, and he was given a very strong course of antibiotics, which knocked off quite a few of the beta cells in his pancreas. The doctor had told him that. So now he had type 1 diabetes. When he came to our program, he heard the lectures on the carbohydrates. And he realized that's what he was doing. He was eating a lot of this to get his blood sugar level up, not realizing, yes, it gets it high, but then you get the corresponding dump because it went too high and then the glucagon had to be released and then it goes too low. On this diet, the pancreas and the glucagon, they work very nicely together. It's just the quick highs producing the quick lows that's the problem. And so while he was at our health retreat, he had a plant-based diet. In fact, he chose not to have any carbohydrates and not any fruits. So he didn't have any whole grains, but he had legumes every meal. He had some nuts and seeds. He had lots of vegetables. He had the avocado.

0: oils, the good oils.
1: He was certainly full. There's three foods that keep the food in the stomach longer: fiber, protein, and fat. He would get blood sugar level lows in the middle of the night. So he had some candies. He took a candy or a lolly. Oh, that would get it up, but that would always give him a headache because it got it up so high. The second week, he felt a little guilty. He was with us for 4 weeks. The second week, he felt a little guilty. So if he got a blood sugar level low in the middle of the night, he'd have an apple. It takes a while to keep an apple, especially in the middle of the night. It would get his blood sugar levels up, but he wouldn't get the headache. On the third week, after hearing the lecture, after hearing the value of the glycogen stores, they're quick-release glucose stores. They're sitting in your muscle cell waiting to be called. And when they're called, how are they called? Exercise. And when they're called, the body releases them and puts them straight into the energy cycle. They're already in there. They don't even need insulin because they're in there. So on the third week, if you got a blood sugar level low in the middle of the night, he would get up and do 30 push-ups. And that would bring his blood sugar levels up. How? His glycogen stores were released. He had energy because of the release of the glycogen stores. In fact, he told me that one morning he got up and his blood glucose levels were 3. These are the Australian, this is the Australian guidelines. In the Australian guidelines, blood sugar levels should sit at about 6.5. 6.5. His was 3. That's nearly passing out. A diabetic can often have 15, 16, even 20 blood sugar levels. That's too high. He got up and his blood sugar levels were 3. He took some salt. He took a glass of water. He got dressed. He took another bit of salt and another glass of water, and then he went for a run up and down the hills. When he came back, he took his blood sugar levels and they were 9. Where'd that come from? Right here. Right here in the glycogen stores. And if he ran out of glycogen stores, then his human growth hormone would be released, and the human growth hormone releases the fat stores to give the glucose that we need. In fact, he said to me that afternoon, he said, "Why didn't anyone tell me about glycogen?" That's why I call it the diabetic's best kept secret. It's the glycogen stores. And this is why exercise is so important. Exercise is important not only to release the glycogen stores. Exercise is important because it increases blood supply to the pancreas. And when you increase blood supply to the pancreas, you wake it up. Another reason why exercise is so important is when you're exercising, the pancreas is moving. And that strengthens it and tones it. Dan, that was his name. Dan said to me, "My doctor told me my pancreas was dead." I said, "Is it gangrene? What's dead? You can't have half dead or nearly dead." Why was Dan getting blood sugar level lows? Because he was on too much insulin. Because the food that we gave him did not require as much insulin. So little by little, he had to back off. He had to back off the insulin. After 3 weeks, he'd gone from 90 units of insulin a day down to 10 units of insulin a day. What does that mean? His pancreas is once again working. We live in an incredible body with an inbuilt ability to heal itself. And it will heal itself if you give it the right conditions. Before Dan came to us, he didn't know the conditions. He learnt the conditions. He learnt the best way, and that's experimental education. He was hearing the whys and he was experiencing it. Low GI foods are also very important in the journey to conquer diabetes. Exercise is vital in the journey to conquer diabetes. Water. Dan would not have got those results early in the morning if he had

hadn't drunk water. But notice what else he had? He had that little bit of salt. So what we need, 8 to 10 glasses a day. The larger the person, the more water they need. The larger the person, usually, the more they perspire. But the Celtic salt. What the salt does is it helps the water to get into the cell, and it helps to release the glycogen stores. The pancreas needs water to make the insulin, to make the glucagon. Every single part of our body needs water. And there's no reserve tank on the back. The only water that goes into your body is the water that you put into your body. Dan left us a very happy young man. He had tools for life. He had tools to show how he could conquer his diabetes. Something else started to happen too. His mother said he came home happy. He often gets so grumpy. When the blood sugar levels are down and the brain can only hold a 2-minute supply of fuel, then the mood goes down. No wonder William Dufty called his book Sugar Blues, because that's what sugar causes, the blues. It gives an initial high, but then it takes you down. What's that down called? Blues, depression, grumpy. In fact, his grandmother said, he came to visit me. He sat, he talked to me. There's a change in the mood because the brain cells are getting this consistent, steady delivery of fuel. The pancreas is reviving because it's not being screamed at. It's also important to have sleep because it's while we sleep that the body revives and recharges and regenerates. 8 hours, not negotiable. You've got a choice with the 8 hours. It can be 8 p.m. to 4 a.m., or it could be 9 to 5, probably my favorite, or it could be at a stretch, 10 p.m. to 6 a.m. Those early hours are important. That's when the delivery system happens, that's when the courier system happens, that's when the cleaning system happens, and it's in the later hours of the night, that's when the filing happens, that's when the dreaming happens. So those early hours are essential. When the pancreas is given the right conditions, it revives, it becomes happy. Let me tell you another story to illustrate. This man's name was Bobby. He was 62. He came to our retreat, it's probably about 5 years ago now. It was one of the American retreats. He said to me, I've spent $1 million on my health in the last 10 years. He said, the doctors have just told me they can do no more for me. He said, I'm diabetic, I'm on cholesterol medication, blood thinning medication, blood sugar medication, actually 90 units of insulin a day, some long acting, some short acting. He said, recently they took the lymph nodes out of my groin to see if they could work out why I have diabetes. So when he came to us, he was in a wheelchair because the flight caused his legs to swell. He said, I've just spent $800 on these bandages. I said, well, I think we can show you how to conquer those without the bandages. I said to him, for 1 minute every hour, I want you to get onto the rebounder, even if you just start with this. Because the rebounder stimulates movement of the lymphatic fluid in the body, and his leg

We gave him a protein drink to take into his room in case he got a blood sugar level low because he was still on the insulin. And at first, of course, they have to be. You're the doctor. I always leave it with the person. You're taking your blood sugar levels, you can play with it. Well, what was incredible was after 2 weeks, his blood sugar levels had started to stabilize and he was on 10 units of insulin a day instead of 90. He emailed me 3 months later. He said, I've lost 45 kilos. What's that, 90 pound? He said, I'm off all my medication. He was a type 1 diabetic. He said, I'm off all my medication. I'm doing exactly what you told me. He said, I'm keeping those 8 doctors. He said, I go to bed early. I said, tell me about your exercise program. He said, I swim 30 laps a day. He said, I rebound every day and I bicycle 6 miles a day. I said, that's impressive, Bobby. He said, I went to the doctor. They are astonished. He said, I've gone back to full-time work. He was the CEO of some big companies. At first, his wife said, this is your baby. I'm not interested. She was 42. He was 62. But after 3 months, when she looked at her husband, her new husband, she became interested. And the last email I got from him, he said, she's on board. She's happy because she needed to lose a little weight. She's happy she's gone out and bought some new outfits. All her girlfriends are saying, what happened to you? It is so simple. So simple. You're the doctor. And remember that the human body was designed to heal itself, and it will heal itself when you give it the right conditions. We've seen it many times. But I think what will make you the happiest is when you see it happen in your life. Consistency is the key. Don't give up. Give the body time, but little by little by little, you will start to see the changes. I trust you'll enjoy the program.

as the Mayflower first caught sight of land off the coast of Massachusetts. That first group of pilgrims could not have imagined what would become of this land. Whilst they were only seeking a place where they could experience freedom of worship, as with many things in life, the reality became much bigger than the original idea. Landing here in Plymouth Rock and settling nearby, the pilgrims struggled through the first winter, losing over 40 of their friends. But due to the generosity of some of the local Native Americans, the rest made it through.

As the years passed and more people made the journey over, settlements were founded and the East Coast became more and more populated until eventually there were 13 colonies. During the rise of what would become the United States of America, these 13 colonies were under the rule of the British Crown. But tension would build over the years until eventually war broke out between the colonies and the Crown. The British were defeated, and the colonies would go on to sign the Declaration of Independence here in the Independence Hall in Philadelphia in 1776, July the 4th. 4 days later, on July the 8th, the bells would ring out in Philadelphia as the Declaration was read out. One of the bells that was rung is believed to have been Liberty Bell, which thereafter would go on to become a symbol of freedom. Over the years, America will become a haven for those seeking

seeking refuge from religious persecution. Although Western Europe had gone through a reformation, in many cases the movement of reform had stagnated, and whilst the new religion would have some different beliefs, often they administered control and discipline like the Mother Church and did not take kindly to dissenters and non-conformists. Some coming over were seeking new opportunities, and this new land with an undiscovered interior would prove fertile terrain. The new pilgrims recognized the tyranny that had been imposed in Europe with state-run churches and were familiar with the corruption where church officials and priests were sometimes little more than civil servants. Thus, as the founding father set out the Constitution and the Bill of Rights that would form the basis of the United States of America, they were very careful that the two institutions of church and state should remain separate. It would read, "Congress shall make no law respecting the establishment of religion or prohibiting the free exercise thereof." The church would not be beholden to the state, and the state could not act in the special interest of any particular church, but rather treat all people equally in the sight of the law. It was Benjamin Franklin who said, "When religion is good, I conceive it will support itself." And so in America, they sought to have a religion that did not rely on the support of the state. And so this encouraged more than one church to form. There was not, and there is not, a national church of America, an official denomination or religion, but rather America was founded on the principle of the separation of church and state. This, more than anything else, is what helped make America great and has been the cause of its prosperous past and present. Freedom of religion lies at the foundation of all other freedoms, and once this goes, the others will crumble in quick succession. America will be a fertile ground for many churches to flourish, and over the upcoming weeks and months, we will see some of the movements that took root here and grew in this land of liberty. Stay with us over the upcoming episodes as we continue this journey and as we explore our lineage.

How do you like the footprints in the desert? I love the desert. Why are biographies mentioned in the Bible? You know, nothing is unimportant. Why are there scandalous deeds mentioned? To which time slots are they referring? What were the interests of Esau and Jacob? Esau, give me a bow and arrow, and I'll go and hunt and get you a buck. Jacob, give me the spiritual aspects of the covenant. Let me stay at home. When Grandpa Abram and his father Isaac mentioned the spiritual aspects of the covenant, Esau became rebellious. He wasn't a religious man. He was only interested in the material aspects of the rights of the firstborn. He's going to inherit a larger part of his father's estate. The Lord referred to the fact that the twins were to become two nations. And who were they? He also refers to them as representing two spiritual nations. You and I belong to either one or the other. The spiritual nation Israel relies entirely on the merits of the Savior in order to inherit the promised land. Because they distrust their sinful human nature, they rely on the power of the Holy Spirit to give them victory over the many temptations of life. One relies on himself, the other one relies upon God. On who do you rely? The spiritual nation is not without fault, and they have to strive against their selfish, fallen nature. They've got to strive to gain the victory. They feel uneasy when harboring bitterness and grudges. They don't want this inside of them. They agonize with God until they gain the victory over negative thoughts. This is a profile of God's people, not sinless, but they feel uneasy when these negative thoughts come to their minds. They reveal childlike faith in their Heavenly Father, the way children trust their parents. When I was a child, I trusted my poor father as if he was a millionaire. He was a pauper. I only discovered it later in life. But I thought he was wealthy. Esau represents people who feel they are good enough and who do not need divine grace to be saved. That they feed their selfish desires and do as they please. These are the two opposites. What happened here at Aphares to the firstborn children when the angel of death visited their respective homes? Were the firstborns indebted to Christ for saving their lives? Yes. It was expected that money was to be paid for the firstborn. So if you had a firstborn, you had to go to the priest. Pay for it. Exodus 13:13 says, but every first

born, you shall redeem. When the blood was applied to the doorposts, redemption was assured. So it is in the work of salvation. It is the blood of Jesus Christ that cleanses from all sin. Through the merits of his blood, you may overcome every spiritual foe and remedy every defect of character. This is the idea. When the priest heard about the birth of your firstborn, he came to your house and explained to you the plan of salvation. Let's read about it. So Jacob took a stone and set it up as a pillar. So it shall be when your son asks you in time to come, saying, "What is this?" that you shall say to him, "By strength of hand of the Lord brought us out of Egypt, out of the house of bondage." A deliverance that was accomplished by God. And it came to pass when Pharaoh was stubborn about letting us go, that the Lord killed all the firstborn in the land of Egypt, both the firstborn of man and the firstborn of beast. Therefore I sacrifice to the Lord all males that open the womb, but all the firstborn of my sons I redeem. You talk to the priest. In other words, priest Simon, because God saved the firstborns and rescued them from Egypt, they belong to him in a very special manner. Yes, says priest Simon. The fact that you pay to get your child back does not mean you pay for the favor God is doing. You don't pay for favors. This is the manner in which you acknowledge God as the Redeemer. You show your appreciation. You don't earn it. It shall be as a sign on your hand and as frontlets between your eyes, for the strength of hand the Lord brought us out of Egypt. He is the deliverer. While the priest explained the beauty of the plan of salvation, he also explained your spiritual responsibilities toward your children. Then he dedicated your child and prayed for this little one. This is how they did it in ancient times. As your little child was redeemed by money, so the Lord rescued his children from Egypt by love. At a later stage, the tribe of Levi took over the spiritual position of the firstborn. Now behold, I myself had taken the Levites from among the children of Israel instead of every firstborn who opens the womb among the children of Israel. Therefore the Levites shall be mine. So here we have a transfer. Every repentant sinner who came to the tabernacle to receive undeserved forgiveness and salvation learned about God's way of saving sinners. He learned that because the coming Messiah will one day die in his place or her place, he will receive the blessings of eternal life. This is beautiful. That lamb represents the coming Messiah. When Esau grew up, he had to make a decision: accept the free gift of salvation or reject it. This applies to you and me. Accept the free gift of salvation or reject it. It was expected from Esau to share this good news of salvation. Unfortunately, he rejected the offer. Listen to what the New Testament teaches on the issue of the firstborn. And I love this. "But you have come to Mount Zion," not the literal one, "and to the city of the living God." City of the living God, Zion, same place. The heavenly Jerusalem, same place. Synonyms. "To an innumerable company of angels."

Now listen to the next verse. To the general assembly and church of the firstborn. So in the New Testament we have a definition of firstborn, who are registered in heaven. Firstborns are registered in heaven. That's where I want my name to be registered. To God, the judge of all, to the spirits of just men made perfect. How are the names of sinners placed in the book of life? Because once your name is in the book of life, you are saved. It happens when I realize that I am a lost sinner and only God can save me. It's taking away efforts on my part to be saved and concentrate on God's ability to save a sinner like me. Does the devil convince you at times that your case is hopeless? He's always at my case. Listen to this encouraging promise. He, Jesus, is the image of the invisible God, the firstborn over all creation. And if Jesus, the firstborn, is accepted by God, I'm accepted in Christ by the Father. Jesus, the model firstborn, stands in my place before the Father. When I accept the merits of Jesus, God the Father sees me in Jesus and accepts me as a sinless person, one who's never sinned. That's a great message, the message of salvation. What matters is not what God the Father thinks of me or you, but what he thinks of Jesus, our representative. You know, this takes a lot of worries away from people. It's what God thinks of Jesus that counts, not me. Let's turn the clock back 3,700 years. We're going to see what happened between Esau and Jacob. Now, Jacob cooked a stew. He could make a good meal. He was with his mother all day long. And Esau came in from the field, and he was weary. Because he walked long, long distances. And Esau said to Jacob, suppose after he smelled the soup, please feed me with that same red stew, for I am weary. Therefore his name was called Edom. Can you see Esau with his red face, his red body, his hairy body? He's hungry and he's bothered because he didn't get the usual game. The hair all over his body shines a little brighter in red as he smells the lentil soup that Jacob had just prepared. Ah, brother, this smells so good. Esau gobbled up the food. Over the years, he was used to getting whatever he wanted right away. I want it now. The word self-control was not in his vocabulary. As Jacob is slowly stirring the steaming hot lentils, the aroma of the onions and garlic and olive oil fill his nostrils. All his taste buds and stomach juices are ready for action. He cannot wait. Jacob had a slight plan to deceitfully take the birthright from his brother Esau, and he saw a gap. He saw an opportunity to do it. But Jacob said, sell me your birthright as of this day. Decisions we take reveal our characters. Esau had to choose between retaining the spiritual privileges of the firstborn and enjoy eternal life, or exchange it for fleshly satisfaction and face eternal death. How often do we make wrong decisions just because it feels good?

Never consult your feelings. Consult your reason. How often, I want to repeat it, do we make wrong decisions just because it feels good? Listen to Esau's decision. And Esau said, look, I'm about to die. Jacob, I'm so hungry, man. So what is this birthright to me? I'll die. Give me food. Then Jacob said, swear to me as of this day. So he swore to him and sold his birthright to Jacob. How did Esau feel after making this decision? Relieved or sad? What do you think? He was happy. Now he could live his life to the full and do as he pleases. No spiritual responsibility. I once spoke to a backslider and he said he never felt so free in all his life. There are no don'ts and do's and yes and no's. All restrictions were gone. You know, if we live like this, giving our fallen nature first place in our lives, we'll be happy to a certain extent. The lost will one day feel more at home in hell than in heaven. Why? What do you think about Esau's choice? He was a man for the now. It looked good. And it tastes good. And he wanted it now. Are you a now person? Self-discipline is so important. And Jacob gave Esau bread, stew of lentils, and then he ate and drank, arose and went his way. Thus Esau despised his birthright. I want food now. You know, when temptation comes, don't yield now. 3 days and the temptation will go. Jakes, I have to get this recipe from you. This lentil soup was delicious. I could have waited another 5 minutes, but my appetite was not prepared to wait a second longer. Looking carefully, lest anyone fall short of the grace of God, lest any root of bitterness springing up cause trouble. And by this, many became defiled. The Bible is talking to Esau here. Lest there be any fornicator or profane person like Esau, who for a morsel of food sold his birthright. For a morsel of food sold his birthright. Our value system should be spiritual. This is an aerial picture of Hebron. From Hebron, the family moved to a place called Gerar, not far from there. There was a famine in the land besides the first famine that was in the days of Abram. And Isaac went to Abimelech, the king of the Philistines, in Gerar. Isaac told his household that they are forced to move because of the drought. Sons, I bought some property at Gerar. Let's go. Dad, will there be hunting grounds? Plenty, so. Because we are close to the ocean, there are more game over there. So Isaac dwelt in Gerar. And the men of the place asked about his wife. And he said, she is my sister. For he was afraid to say, she is my wife, because he thought, lest the men of the place kill me for Rebekah, because she is beautiful to behold. Who was his example? At the same place, his father Abram told the same lie, deceit, walk an honest life,
Don't let your children see

your weaknesses. Maybe he said to himself, my father cares more about Esau. And on top of it all, he told a blatant lie. So these are emotions that could have come to Jacob's mind, because the father only had relationships with Esau and not with him. And now he sees his father is telling a lie. So the image of his father is breaking up. You know, children are brilliant. They are watching us. Tell me, have your parents disappointed you? For quite some time, Isaac got away with his lies. But eventually the inhabitants changed their minds.

does not happen, he will take us to court. We have to move. You know, when I visit, every time I visit here, the story comes to my mind. Sorry, my dear sons, in a moment of weakness, I told him that your mother is my wife. I'm sorry about this. You see, I was afraid that he would take your mother by force and kill me. Sorry, boys, I've made a mistake. So this was the picture at this stage that Jacob had of his father. Can you see the company leaving the site in shame, in a hurry? Then Isaac departed from there and pitched his tent in the valley of Gerar and dwelt there. That's far away from the city itself. What beautiful characteristics did Isaac reveal after this shameful lying exercise? And Isaac dug again the wells of water which they dug in the days of Abraham his father. Now this was a good thing that the old man did, for the Philistines had stopped them up after the death of Abraham. He called them by the names which his father had called them. Can you see this? Boys, servants, long ago, my father dug wells here. They're all filled up with dirt. Let's go and open it and irrigate the area. Did the inhabitants rejoice and complimented Isaac for producing water? No. How did they react? Also, Isaac's servants dug in a valley and found a well of running water there. At last, they got the water. Will the neighbors be happy for water? But the herdsmen of Gerar quarreled with Isaac's herdsmen, saying, "The water is ours." So he called the name of the well Esek, because they quarreled with him. Isaac, are you going to see the attorney, or are you going to dig another well? You have a choice. This to me is very important. We are treated undeservedly in this life. How are we reacting to people who want to harm us for nothing? Then they dug another well. So he just took his tools, went to another well that his father Abram dug, and he dug it. The two sons were watching their father's handling of the situation. What kind of example do we set for our children? They're watching us. Many centuries later, another forgiving Isaac, called Jesus Christ, said the following. We have heard that it was said, an eye for an eye, and a tooth for a tooth. Lex talionis. You don't punish your enemies. Now, this is a place in Turkey. This is where Paul was born. This is still one of the wells that they use for water. What advice does Paul give us concerning the treating of our enemies? He writes in Romans 12, verse 20, feed them, give them water. What? What do you say, Paul? I say, feed them, give them water. Isaac, Paul, and Jesus gave us an example on the matter of relationships. What happened at the third well that he dug? Then they dug another well, and they quarreled over that one also. So he called its name Sitna. This is the third well. How would you have treated the Philistines after the third conflict? And here you see some of the ancient Philistine artifacts. Jacob listens to his father as he talks kindly to the troublemakers. My friends,

If you are still upset about the third one, I'll dig another well. And may God bless you. What? Dad, how can you treat them like this? I think we will have enough water, says Isaac, after digging another well. God bless you and your families. Bye-bye. Took his tools. Going to dig another well, a fourth one. Can you see the surprise on their faces? Jacob sees the other side of his father, the kind side of his father. What do you see in your parents? Kindness or what? Look for the kindness of your fathers. They've made many mistakes, our fathers, but I treasure a few wonderful things I've learned from mine. And he moved from there and dug another well, and they did not quarrel over it. What? So he called its name Rehoboth. We've got a place in Namibia called Rehoboth, because he said, for now the Lord has made room for us, and we shall be fruitful in the land. He won three quarrels, three crises. Please dig another well. You see Loretta next to a strange pillar here. This was an ancient milestone. In ancient times, in the Roman time, you were forced to carry a Roman soldier's baggage for 1 mile. They hated to do this. And next to the Sea of Galilee, Jesus had a wonderful sermon. He said, you know, of course, that we have to carry the Roman soldier, the enemy's baggage, for 1 mile. But I'm telling you, carry it a second mile. Can you imagine what happened during that second mile? Jew and Roman reconciled. There is another way of handling difficult situations. Walk the second mile. Dig another well. Then he went up from there to Beersheba, and the Lord appeared to him the same night and said, I am the God of your father Abram. Do not fear, for I am with you. I will bless you and multiply your descendants for my servant's sake. I love this. Only after he gained the victory in three different, very difficult situations, that the Lord appeared to him. Don't worry, Isaac. I'm going to look after you. You know, I love to visit the Negev. Just look at this. It's so beautiful. And when I visit these sites, thoughts come to my mind. Your image is not tarnished when you become the least in the conflicts of life. You don't have to win the argument. Win a friend by being the least. Lose the argument, but don't lose friends. And these are opportunities to show our kindness. Isaac made such an impression on the selfish people of the Philistines that they came and looked him up. Listen to the conversation. Then Abimelech came to him from Gerar with Ahuzat, one of his friends, and Pichol, the commander of his army. So this was a VIP delegation. They came to a man who could dig another well. And Isaac said to them, why have you come to me, since you hate me and have sent me away from you? He's reprimanding them. Listen to their reply. And may this reply come to you and me as well, during clashes between people. But they said, we have certainly seen that the Lord is with you. And when the Lord is with somebody, he's got everything. So we said, let there now be an oath between us, between you and us, and let us make a covenant with you. By gaining the victory over selfishness, I said, let's make a covenant. What a beautiful message. My people also come to you and me, and say, man, the way you

handle conflicts. We want to make a covenant. We want to be your friend. We love to have people in our friendship like you. Let me tell you about another Isaac called Jesus Christ. He dug so many wells before digging the last one up here at Calvary. I had many visits to this place. Recently, I was there again. Just after God dug the first well at Eden, the waters of happiness flooded the new world. But then an enemy came and stole the water of salvation. Will Jesus dug another well or destroy the enemy? Was he going to let the sinners die first? Or was he going to dig another well? Here on top of Calvary, a thought came to me. Jesus could have summoned the devil to appear before the court of the universe. But right here, my friend, he dug a fountain, and the waters of salvation are still flowing to thirsting sinners like you and me. Someone wrote these words: "There is a fountain filled with blood drawn from Emmanuel's veins, and sinners plunged beneath that flood lose all their guilty stains, lose all their guilty stains." My dear friend, if sin or someone have stolen your water of peace, I invite you to come and fill your cup at Calvary and taste the waters of forgiveness and salvation. Father in heaven, thank you for the story of Isaac digging wells, more wells, instead of quarreling with people. And thank you for Jesus, the great well digger, who dug a well at Calvary. Help us to enjoy his waters of salvation and live forever. Amen.

Welcome back to How to Country. My name is Timon, and today I'm gonna show you guys how we're harvesting our potatoes with our brand new machine today. It's been cooling down, we had a few frosts, it's the end of the September here, and the fall is coming, it's getting colder, a lot of things have killed off with the frost, and we're about ready to take out potatoes from our field here. So come along and have a look how we do it. So here I'm gonna show you our single row potato harvester. It's one that takes

the potatoes out of the ground with a nice blade, and then they come up here, and then there's two little sifters that are shaking back and forth. They're hung up here, and they're shaking the potatoes out, and the dirt falls through, and the potatoes just ride out, and then they're put down alongside a nice little row, and all the potatoes fall out, and it's pretty clean. Potatoes come out just about like this. If the soil is dry enough, they come out really nice. So I'll just give you a few pointers on what things you can do to adjust this machine to work well behind your tractor and in your soil conditions. There's a few things that are really handy on this machine. First of all, we have coulters on the front here that are like sharp metal blades, and they ride along on each side of the row. So if there's any weeds or potato greens hanging down, it'll cut these so it doesn't plug up in the machine. And those are adjustable in depth so that you can go deeper or more shallow depending on your crop and your soil. So as the potatoes come out here, depending on the soil conditions and if you're on a slope, on a hill, you want to adjust your top link so that this machine has a slightly forward-leaning angle, but not too much. That way these don't touch the ground, and as they move, they slowly bring the potatoes out and they ride out. They'll come like this and then fall off. Another thing that's adjustable here is these back wheels. These wheels ride on the ground. If they're too low down, the machine won't sink into the ground enough. So you can adjust these in depth to make sure it fits to your machine, your tractor, and your soil conditions. And then one more thing that's really important is the PTO shaft. On this machine, it's not perfectly centered to the tractor, but you want to make sure that that is not too long, not too short, and that it can clear all your other parts here so it doesn't hit anything when you lift the machine or when you lower it. And that's just about it. There's a few points that need to be greased once in a while. Other than that, the machine should be pretty maintenance free. And I'm really excited to show you how we're gonna use it in the field. So let's go and have a look at that.

So this is what it looks like when they come out of the ground. We did a couple meters here and it seems to work really well. I think one of the key things that will be helpful in your success to harvest potatoes is to make sure that the soil is as dry as possible. That'll really help for the potatoes to clean up and to come and separate out of the soil well. And if your greens haven't killed with the frost yet, it might be a good idea to mow them off a few days before so they can kind of dry and die down, so they don't plug you up as much, and then you should be able to harvest a good crop of potatoes. So there's a few things that you need to do to prepare the ground. Obviously, we till the ground. We also have a stone crusher we went through, so we have no big rocks in the field. And then early in the spring, as soon as the big frosts are over and the soil dries up a bit, we went ahead and we planted our potatoes. Now, how does that work? You have potatoes, maybe this size is probably big enough already. They don't need to be very big. So we planted potatoes this size, and we have a little machine, but you can do this at home by hand. You make a nice little line, and you put these potatoes in the ground. Give them about a foot space, and put them in the ground, just like so. And then you bury them. And then, as the potatoes start growing in the spring, the little plants will pop out. And so we have a machine, but you can do this by hand. You'll hill the potatoes up, and the plants keep growing out, and you hill them up again. And we do this a few times to get the potato plant deeper in the ground, but also to kill all the weeds along and cultivate it so it stays clean. And as time progresses, the potato plants will grow maybe this big, even bigger. Midsummer, they'll start flowering and they'll mature. And eventually in the fall, they will dry down or the frost will kill them off. Ours have been touched by the frost.

us, but some leaves still survive. And then when the plants are pretty much just about dead, you can go ahead and you can start digging your potatoes out. And you will find some nice potatoes. I mean, this year we had a good summer, we irrigated well, and it was hot, and we got potatoes like really nice. Now for us, we have quite a bit of potato crop this year, so we got a little one row, single row harvester, and it takes them out one row at a time, puts them to the side, so we can do one row and go back and lay out the next row, let them dry a bit, and then we pick them up. Now I'm gonna show you what happens after we pick them up.

0: So now, as we pick them up, we sort them. If they're sellable size and not damaged, the potatoes will go in this bin, and then this bin we'll put into our root cellar to storage. Now, we do have customers set up already, so some of those will go straight to our customers where we can retail them or deliver them to where they order them. These bins can be really handy because you can pick them up with the tractor or the forklift. You can move them around, stack them up many high, and they have slots on the side, so it gives some airflow, and that will really help for the potatoes to store right through the winter in our root cellar. If there's potatoes that are damaged, it's best to not put them with these that are storing and use them first. And then also the very small ones that will be used for seed next year, we separate them right away so that we can keep the seed out of the way from what we're selling, and then that's gonna be ready for next year. So there's one more thing that I thought I should mention to you guys before we wrap this video up, and this is your potatoes grow in the ground and there is a lot of darkness. There's no sun in the ground, okay? But if they come to the light, it only takes a few days for them to start turning green. Now, when the potatoes start turning green, it's not ideal to eat them anymore. You can still keep these for seed potatoes next year, but it's ideal not to use them for eating anymore. So it's very good if you can make a plan to harvest your potatoes. If they dry out a little bit outside for a day, that's fine. But then you want to bring them into a dark room. We bring them in our root cellar. There's no light, no windows. And if you keep them completely dark, they will last you for months. Given that it's cool, obviously, but light on them is very, very bad because within a few days they'll turn green and then you can't eat them anymore. Okay, thanks guys for watching. If you like what you saw today, please press like, share, and subscribe to our channel, and I hope to see you in the next video. Thanks for watching.
1: Did you know that this was point number one in the true midnight cry message that was given in 1844? Did you know that the 6,000 years was the main thing that they were talking about? And they understood when the 6,000 years ended. And if we did today, no more time setting, because Jesus is coming today. Today is the day of what? Salvation. God asks something, He will do His part in aiding us in completing.
2: Many young people, it's my body, I can do what I want with it.
3: It's because people are looking back at what happened in 2020.
4: If it's the right way, it must be consistent with this.
5: He's going to work more powerfully in your life than ever if you have the faith.

So we're continuing our topic of the 6,000 years. And we're delving into part of it that has been discussed by several people. And that is the question about the 6,000 and the 4,000 year quotes that Mrs. White talked about.

talks about. And how should we be using these quotes? And what do they mean? Do they mean what many people say they mean? Now, before we begin, let us start with prayer for this very sensitive topic. Our Heavenly Father, we ask that you would be in this place right now as we continue to look at this ever-important question that has been coming up amongst your people. We ask that your truth would be made plain, that it would be simple to grasp, nothing complicated, but that we would see the beauty in your truth. We thank you for this in Jesus' name. Amen. So first, we're going to start with some 4,000-year quotes. This one is from Confrontation, page 32. Christ in the wilderness of temptation stood in Adam's place to bear the test he failed to endure. Here Christ overcame in the sinner's behalf. How long? 4,000 years after when Adam turned his back upon the light of his home. So when did Adam turn his back on the light of his home? At the fall, right? So we have our starting point here, which is Adam's fall, going to when? When was Christ in the wilderness? What year? 27 AD. 27 AD. So we have Adam's fall to 27 AD. And she's saying that this is 4,000 years. Keep this in mind. Now we're going to actually go one page before. The Son of God humbled himself and took man's nature after the race had wandered 4,000 years from Eden. When did Christ take man's nature? What year? 4 BC, when he was born. So now we have a discrepancy here. Do you see it? So it's 4,000 years from the fall to 4 BC and 4,000 years from the fall to 27 AD. We'll keep going. Satan had succeeded so well in deceiving the angels. So when were the angels deceived? Was that at Adam's fall or was that before then? Before. And God, and in ruining noble Adam, that he thought he should be successful in overcoming Christ in humiliation. He looked with pleased exaltation upon the result of his temptations and the increase of sin in the continued transgression of God's law for more than 4,000 years. So now we have more than 4,000 years taking place. So let's look at the next one. This is all from the same book, by the way. Confrontation, page 45. The Savior of the world had no controversy with Satan, who was expelled from heaven because he was no longer worthy of a place there. He who could influence the angels of God against their supreme ruler and against his son, their loved commander, and enlist their sympathy for himself, was capable of any deception. 4,000 years, he had been warring against the government of God and had lost none of his skill or power to tempt or

in accordance with the greatness of the object which he would lose or gain. For 4,000 years, ever since the declaration was made to Adam that the seed of the woman should bruise the serpent's head, he had been planning his manner of attack. So I don't know if you're following, if you're seeing a pattern here, but this 4,000-year reference, at least to me, is seeming like a general term. Sort of how we would say the great disappointment happened over 150 years ago. Was it 150 years from now to the disappointment? How long was it? 179 years. But we use these generalized terms because her point is not to make a date here. Her point is that for 4,000 years, Satan has been planning his attack. She's giving emphasis to the statement. Now let's go to Desire of Ages, page 48. The story of Bethlehem. When did that take place? Birth of Jesus, which was 4 BC. Let's skip down to the highlighted portions. But Jesus accepted humanity when the race had been weakened by 4,000 years of sin. Or, page 117. It was not thus with Jesus when he entered the wilderness to cope with Satan. For 4,000 years, the race had been decreasing in physical strength and mental power, in moral worth, and Christ took upon him the infirmities of degenerate humanity. Only thus could he rescue man from the lowest depths of his degradation. So in the same book, in Desire of Ages, we see 4,000 years to the birth, and then we see 4,000 years to all these different, all over the place. Do you see that? Am I kind of making my point here? Now, we need to start looking at these 6,000-year quotes, and it's going to make this make a little bit more sense. The continual transgression of man for over 6,000 years has brought sickness, pain, and death as its fruits. And as we draw near the close of time, Satan's temptations to indulge appetite will be more powerful and more difficult to resist. So this quote here is said to have a copy error. And that error is the underlined section where it says, for over 6,000 years. Because if Ellen White said over 6,000 years, could the 6,000 years be in the future from today? No. So now let's look at the original quote. The continual transgression of man, now this is to be the said original quote, for 6,000 years has brought sickness, pain, and death as its fruits. Now when she says for 6,000 years, obviously, if we're taking this completely literally, it would have to be in 1872 because she says for 6,000 years. If we take these as exact figures, do you agree with me? Does this make sense? So let's look here. From here to forever, page 11. The great controversy between good and evil will increase in intensity to the very close of time. Do we see that happening today? In all ages, the wrath of Satan has been manifested against the Church of Christ, and God has bestowed his grace and spirit upon his people to strengthen them to stand against the power of the evil one. When the apostles of Christ were to bear his gospel to the world and to record it for all future ages, they were especially endowed with the enlightenment of the Spirit. But as the church approaches her final deliverance, Satan is to work with greater power. He comes down having great wrath because he knows he hath but what? A short time. He will work with all power and signs and lying wonders. Now, what does it say? For how long?

long? 6,000 years that mastermind that once. So, when she is saying this, now something we have to take in context here. And that is the English we use today is not the English that she was using all the time. So we've changed the meaning of different words. She used, now if in studying Ellen White's writings, it would be good for us to go and get an 1828 Noah Webster dictionary. You can get it online, it's on the Ellen White app, and we use this because she'll use words that today mean something very different, and to try and understand what she was trying to say, we need to go back to that, because Noah Webster's dictionary is all based on biblical terminology. Did you know that? So he has the Bible in the dictionary as his definitions. So when we look at this word for, in the context of this 6,000-year statement, in Noah Webster's dictionary, it means reached or passed. That causes some problems. Historical Sketches, page 133. What greater promises could be given us than are found in these verses? A cunning and cruel foe attends our steps and is working every moment with all his strength and skill to turn us from the right way. Ever since he succeeded in overcoming our first parents in their beautiful Eden home, he has been engaged in this work. What does it say? More than 6,000 years of continual practice has greatly increased his skill to deceive and allure. This is from the fall, and she's saying more than 6,000 years. Does that make you a little bit confused? This is the fall of Adam we're talking about. So we have a problem. Now, it will become clear. Let's continue. The story of Jesus, page 183. The day of Christ's coming is a day of destruction only to evil. It is a day of redemption, not only for God's people, but for the earth. God created the earth to be man's home. Here Adam dwelt in that garden of delight, which the Creator himself had beautified, though sin had marred God's works. Yet the human race has not been abandoned by its Creator, nor his purpose for the earth set aside. To this earth, angels have come with the message of redemption, and its hills and valleys have echoed their songs of rejoicing. Its soil has been trodden by the feet of the Son of God, and for what? More than 6,000 years in its forms.

correct? Okay. So we have a couple things that we have to figure out here. Now, we've looked at all these dates about the 4,000 years, and we've seen that there's these discrepancies. Now, is Ellen White a false prophet? Do we want to make her a false prophet? Okay. When Ellen White is definite, we're going to see a vast difference in the terminology that she uses. But let's look at this. Great Controversy 399. We're going to run into some problems if we start holding these terms that she's using in a broader context as definites. These types were fulfilled not only as to the event, but as to the time. On the 14th day of the first Jewish month, the very day and month on which for how long? 15 long centuries, the Passover lamb had been slain. Christ, having eaten the Passover with his disciples, instituted that feast, which was to commemorate his own death as the Lamb of God, which taketh away the sin of the world. So we have this statement of 15 long centuries. Does that sound like a definite time frame to you or a generic time frame to you? She says long. She doesn't give dates. You're going to see a difference here in a moment, because if you hold this quote as definite, I'll show you the problem. Now, there's a lot of math here, I'm sorry. But you can do this yourself. I'm not going to go through everything. If we take this statement as definite, we run into several major problems, not little ones. And the least of which is that the 6,000 years would end in 2019. How many people believe that 6,000 years ends in 2019? Nobody. Because when going through the chronology, we know certain time frames. And if we know these time frames, we know it's 2,514 years from Adam to the Exodus. So if we take those times, we're pushing everything off on every direction. So it wasn't exactly 15 centuries. Now, another problem we run into is that would move when the destruction of Jerusalem took place, according to the amount of time we know from chronology. That would move the destruction of Jerusalem to 421 BC, 175 years after the event. Does that cause a major problem? Yes. So does this make her a false prophet? No. Misquoting Ellen White does not make her a false prophet. That makes us false prophets, because we are taking out of context the Word of God. And we can do this in the Bible as well. If I read, Judas hung himself, and then I read the verse, do thou likewise, I can create a very scary doctrine. But that is out of context. We need to make sure that when we're using things, we're using proper principles. Now, if I go to Acts 13, verse 20. And after that, he gave unto them judges about the space of 450 years until Samuel the prophet. If we look at this statement, it was actually 448 years. So even the Bible is using these rounded numbers, because the point is not the exact time here. It's not going through chronology and trying to give you a definite time. It's trying to give you context of the rest of the story. Just like we would say, it's a year ago, 5 years ago, this is what happened to me. I've been at Amazing Discoveries for 10 years, but that's not exactly 100% accurate. So we need to be careful when we use this. Now, do you want to see what it looks like when Ellen White is definite?

0: The 40 and 2 months are the same as the time and times and dividing of time, 3.5 years or 1260 days of Daniel 7, AD 538, and terminated in 1798. Can you miss words here? She didn't miss any words. This was very clear. She gave you times in three different ways. She gave you many dates. So there's no reason to be confused. Here's another example. And this has nothing to do with the time prophecy even. When Rome at one time determined to exterminate the hated sect, a bull was issued by the Pope Innocent VIII, AD 1487, condemning them as heretics and delivering them to slaughter. When Ellen White gives us dates, she gives us the entire package. She doesn't let us use them to be construed in any sort of a manner. Here's another one. The 2300 days have been found to begin with the commencement of Artaxerxes, for the restoration and building of Jerusalem went into effect. In the autumn of AD 457, then we'll skip down 69 weeks, the first 483 of the 2300 years. Then she says AD 27, the spring of AD 31, AD 34, the first 490 years of the 2300, having then ended, 1810 years would remain from AD 34, 1810 years extend to 1844. She's extremely explicit when we're talking about definite time, because we don't want to be mistaken. It's not going to be an off-the-cuff thing that is said. It's not going to be a flippant thing. If we're talking about definite time, we need to be extremely specific. And if we want to hold Mrs. White, it is very warm in here today. If we want to hold, oh, that's not going to be good. If we want to hold Mrs. White to these statements, we are going to make her a false prophet, because we have these dates going to 4 BC, 27 AD, 31 AD, 34 AD, and it's only cherry picking at this point. Why don't people use 4 BC, the quotes that all lead to 4 BC, Christ's birth? Why not? Because that would have already happened then. In 2004, no one's going to be preaching that the 6,000 years in Christ's coming is going to happen in 2004. Unless the secret rapture is true and we all missed it. Now, if we move forward, then what happens when the next date doesn't come true? Mrs. White said, we need to stop setting these dates. And the next question we have to ask is, what even gave us the right to take these 4,000-year statements and add 2,000 years on them? Have you ever read a quote where she says, take my 4,000-year statements and add 2,000 years to make 6,000? No. And if we're not given explicit instruction, we have no business to do so. Do you agree with me?
1: Yes.
0: Now we're going to go back to the chronology. So we have our chronology on the screen here, and we have our total years, and we read through some of these verses. And when I started to add this up, something very interesting took place. We don't have time to go through it all, but if you look here with me, and I'm going to try and highlight this, we can actually determine from creation exactly when the flood took place. Did you know that? Then if we keep going, we can find when the Exodus took place and when they were in the wilderness. So the 40 years in the wilderness was 2,514 years after creation. And we keep going down. And keep going down. You can do this all yourself later. I encourage everybody to do this because it is extremely interesting. But the most important part of this chart is the very bottom. And this is the 70 years of captivity.

Now, I'm going to zoom in on the bottom here. So why is this so important? Why am I emphasizing this so much? 3,561 years until the captivity. Now, there's something different about the captivity, or taking into captivity, than all the other events that happened before then. Do we have a historical reference for when the flood took place? No. Do we have a historical reference for when the Exodus took place? No. Do we have a historical reference for when the captivity took place? We do. And this is where it gets interesting. Does the Bible lie? So if it says that 3,561 years passed until the 70-year captivity, how many years passed until the captivity? 3,561. Okay. So now we know when the captivity took place. Does anybody know when the captivity took place? So we know that it started in 596 BC. And this is where everything starts coming together. So 596 BC, if we take 3,561, and we take that, and we add that on to the end, we will know when creation took place. Do you see this? Does this make sense so far? Okay. So far, this is purely biblical, is it not? We took the chronology from the Bible. We took a historical date, because remember, Miller's rules is historical fulfillment, right? So we have this siege, and we're adding on the date. And that brings us, and this is a longer time to go through this, it brings us to 4157 BC, October 23. Do you recognize that date or something similar to that date? What date would be close to that? October 22nd. So when I was going through this and I seen that, I was like, there is something really interesting here. So then, we have to challenge this argument before we go further. Now, we talked about Seth, right? In Genesis chapter 5, verse 3. How long after creation was Seth born? 130 years. So let's add that. So that means Seth was born in 4027 BC. Does it make sense so far? Okay. Now, we're going to really challenge this. If we take 4 BC as this 4,000 years and we go back, that means the fall happened in 4004 BC, which means that Seth was born in the Garden of Eden. Is that what the Bible says? No. No, Seth was born after the fall. So, is there a problem by using the 4,000 years starting in 4 BC? Definitely. Or else the Bible is lying now. What if we take 27 AD? We're even farther. So, do you see a problem here? Now, 4157. If we take this, and we had 6,000 years, we come to 1844. Does that surprise you? October 23, 1844, mind you. And this just shocked me.

0: What happened the day before? Christ entered the most holy place. What do we say? What day are we living in again?
1: The Day of Atonement.
0: The Day of Atonement? Is the Day of Atonement still happening?
1: Yes.
0: So what day are we in?
1: Day of Atonement.
0: October 22, right? Because October 22, it says time is what?
1: No
0: longer. SDA Bible Commentary. I'm going to remind you of this statement. This time, which the angel declares with a solemn oath, is not the end of this world's history. Now do you get it? Neither of probationary time, because we're still here. But of what? Prophetic time. If we are calculating 6,000 years, that is prophetic time. And it says at the bottom, the longest reckoning, would 6,000 be the longest? Reaches to the autumn of 1844. Now do you understand what she's trying to say here? She said Miller found the chronologies and that it was prophecy. And the longest reckoning reaches to 1844. But that's not the end of the world's history. It's just the end of prophetic time. And we're in the tarrying time of that vision of the 10 virgins. We're in the Day of Atonement. Do you see how important this Day of Atonement, this hour of his judgment, the first angel's message is? Do you see the connection here? So on the historic timeline, we have the Day of Atonement, 1844, October 22. And have you noticed that in reference to the people that we are in our time, it says 11th hour workers, Christ will come at midnight. It's all terms within one day. And when Michael stands up, because the Day of Atonement was one day in the antitypical service, and Christ went into the most holy place on October 22, so when he leaves there, then what day is it? October 23. We are living in the antitypical Day of Atonement. And this is one of those second witnesses to 1844. We need more than one, because between two or three, a thing is established. Did you know that this was point number one in the true midnight cry message that was given in 1844? Did you know that the 6,000 years was the main thing that they were talking about? And they understood when the 6,000 years ended. And if we did today, no more time setting, because Jesus is coming today. Today is the day of what? Salvation. Literally. Let me read you this short snippet. Deducting from 6,000 years, the remainder is 1843 and a fraction. Therefore, the period will end within AD 1844. When I read that, it blew my mind. Because we're running around setting new dates, changing times, and Jesus has been trying to tell us, I'm waiting on you. The only thing holding Christ from coming is us, because we're not ready, because we're not living in acknowledgement of where Christ is. We need to be about our Father's business, amen?
2: Amen.
0: We are in the tarrying time. We are in borrowed time. And in 1844, what was the message? I want to come get you. This is such amazing truths that we have.

have lost. This midnight cry message would shut down all of these winds of doctrine if we just looked at it. Everybody here needs to go and read Samuel Snow's The True Midnight Cry. There's 5 points. The True Midnight Cry. If you look up this reference, TRMC1, then that will come up. And you will see

Our Heavenly Father, we come to you now and we know that you want to come and take us home. We know that you have been waiting for us to be ready, that you're knocking at the door and all we have to do is open it. We pray that we would not make you tarry any longer, but that we would be about our Father's business, giving the message that you gave to your remnant people. We are looking for dates because we don't have faith to stay faithful. Because if you were 10 years or 20 years, we would live life differently. But salvation is today. You are coming to get us today. Lord, please be with us and guiding us as we study. Help all the people here to study for themselves and really prove the things that they are hearing. And that way we would get back to the foundations that you had laid in the start of your great work of the Adventist Church. And that we would get to our job of proclaiming the three angels' message in its entirety. Be with everybody here and for the rest of this Sabbath. We pray this in Jesus' name. Amen.

0: Lux lucet in tenebris.
1: I remember being in the Philippines a few years ago, leading a group of young people in a humanitarian trip. During my time there, a young lady came up to me one day and asked me, "Kuya Christian, how do you find inner peace? Could you pray for me to have inner peace?" For the following days, I couldn't take out of my mind this simple yet deep question. It seems that there are a few things we all have in common and look for in life, such as love, joy, fulfillment, and inner peace is one of them. But some people seem that they end up more empty than when they start their search. On the other hand, I remember some stories recorded of people that could remain in perfect peace under the most trying circumstances, such as Jesus sleeping in a boat in the middle of a storm, or Paul singing in the prison. What secret had they found? The following days, I started praying and asking God to fill this young lady with perfect peace. Then a thought impressed my mind that I was able to share with this young lady, and that gave inspiration to this song.

Many things every day try to disturb our peace, but the promise is given that God will keep us in perfect peace when we keep our minds in Him, not in your weakness, the problems of others, or any other thing, but keeping your mind in the source of peace. You can keep your mind in Him by reading His Word, or by talking with Him as with a friend and opening your heart by learning His promises. And when a thought comes your way trying to disturb the peace, you can bring it to Him immediately and take instead one of His promises that addresses your specific fear. At the end of this trip in the Philippines, this young lady came up to me and said, "Thank you, Kuya. I have found that peace." Are you sick and tired of worry, anxiety, and stress? God wants to give you this peace more than you desire to have it if you will give Him your life. You see, I discovered that I could come just as I am, and He would even help me to keep my mind in Him and away from worry. And despite the problems around you, the inner peace that He gives is perfect and complete.

Well, I've titled this one, The Greatest Invitation. And this is an invitation that has gone out to mankind ever since the great events around Jesus' life. In John 2, verse 19, Jesus says, "Destroy this temple, and in 3 days I will raise it up." Now, the temple, of course, was a type. And it served merely as a type for everything that Jesus stood for. And in a sense, we too can become part of a

spiritual temple which God is preparing. And he says, he who overcomes, I will make a pillar in my house, in my temple. So there's a spiritual temple that is being prepared. But here Jesus is talking about a temple, saying this temple, and in 3 days I will raise it up. Well, the temple was quite magnificent. Here's a replica of it that was built in miniature, and you'll find this one in Jerusalem. And the Jews answered him in John 2:20, then the Jews said, 46 years was this temple in building, and wilt thou rear it up in 3 days? But he spake of the temple of his body. So Jesus was predicting that he would die, and that in 3 days he would rise from the dead. Now the Jews used inclusive reckoning. So if he died before sunset on the Friday, that was day one. The Sabbath, he rested in the grave. And the first day of the week, he rose, and any portion of a day was considered a day. So that was 3 days. And he spoke of his resurrection. Now, if you go to Jerusalem, you will find this garden tomb where some claim Jesus lay, and it looks highly probable that this is the right place. And there's a groove here. And in this groove, there must have been a giant stone, a giant flat stone, that could be rolled away. And that's sort of what it looked like. It's an interesting place. They discovered this while doing some excavations. And when they came across this, they were stunned because everything fits so beautifully into place. Verse 22 says in John 2, when therefore he was risen from the dead, his disciples remembered that he had said this unto them. And they believed the scripture and the word which Jesus had said. John 2:22. Now, what scripture were they referring to? Obviously, the only scripture that there was the Old Testament. And so it referred to the Old Testament in the book of Isaiah. There's a beautiful story of the Messiah and how he would suffer and how he would die and how he would be crucified amongst criminals. And they must have referred to those scriptures. John 2, verse 22. 1 Corinthians 15, 14, 17, and 18 take this resurrection and tells us what the significance is. And if Christ be not risen, then is our preaching in vain. All the other great religions of the world serve at the tombs of their founders, but not Christianity. The tomb of Christ is empty. And so it says, if Christ is not risen, then our preaching is in vain, and your faith also is in vain. And if Christ be not raised, your faith is in vain. You are yet in your sins, because only through the death and the resurrection of Christ can my sins be forgiven. And this is something that the world must understand, because there is this movement today to join up all religions as if they were on the level with each other. But if you remove this sentence, then salvation becomes meaningless. Then they also which are fallen asleep in Christ are perished. So in other words, those that died in Christ are waiting for the resurrection, which is guaranteed through the death and the resurrection of Christ. He was the first fruits of that resurrection. How could he be the first fruits if the Bible says that others were raised by Christ himself, and the book of Jude implies that Moses was raised? Well, the fact of the matter is there are people in heaven that never died, like Elijah or like Enoch. And what about them? If Christ is the first fruits, there was the wave offering, and Christ, the first fruits, rose together with the graves that were opened, and a number of people were raised from the dead at the resurrection of Christ.
What about all them? Christ is

the guarantor. In other words, even if people were translated before the death of Christ, it was under the foreknowledge that Christ would die and be raised from the dead and overcome sin. So their salvation depends just as much on the death and resurrection of Christ as ours does. This Jesus, delivered up according to the definite plan and foreknowledge of God, you see the foreknowledge? God knew that he would succeed. Could he have failed? Yes, he could have. He was fully human and he was fully divine, but he never used his divinity once to protect himself. Not once. And so in his human form, in his humanity, he could have failed, but he succeeded where Adam failed. So this Jesus, delivered up according to the definite plan and foreknowledge of God, you crucified and killed by the hands of lawless men. But God raised him up, having loosed the pangs of death. So only in Christ is there salvation. Because it was not possible for him to be held by it. This Jesus God raised up, and of that we are all witnesses. Can we be witnesses today of the resurrection of Christ? Yes or no? Yes, we can. Yes, we can. Because only in Christ do you find the type of transformation that we see in people who have accepted him and follow him in all his ways. Without him, it is impossible. So Christ must be alive. And if you walk with him and you will have an experience with him, then you will know that he's not rotting in some grave, but that he is the one who rose from the dead and sits at the right hand of the Father. And then, after the resurrection, Jesus gives the commission. Go ye therefore and teach all nations, baptizing them in the name of the Father and of the Son and of the Holy Ghost, the full Trinity, the full power of the Godhead, teaching them to observe, what does it say? All things whatsoever I have commanded you. And lo, I am with you always, even unto the end of the world. And this commission is all-encompassing. You cannot leave out a portion here and a portion there. You must teach everything. So a relationship here that culminates in baptism is based on truth. It is based on the Word, because what Christ taught them, either through the prophets or personally, is the Word of God. And we cannot take portions of it. We have to take all of it. Observe all things whatsoever I have commanded you. Did Christ speak through the prophets in the past? Yes or no? Absolutely. All things were created by him and for him, and nothing was created that was not created by him. So everything from the beginning comes from Christ. Baptism is mentioned 80 times in the New Testament. Would you think that that was important then? I would think so. It's not just a fleeting thing. 80 times it is mentioned. John 3:23 says, and John also was baptizing, speaking about John the Baptist, and you know, near to Salim, that's another form for Jerusalem, because there was much water there. So for baptism, do you need a little bit of water, or do you need a fair amount of water? You need a fair amount of water, John 3:23. So what does it mean to baptize? The Greek word is baptizo, which means to dip, to immerse, to plunge underwater. And there must be a specific meaning to this as well, because God does not do anything haphazardly. Everything that God does and says has a meaning, has a deep spiritual meaning. God is not

0: God of the just soul. So to baptize means to put under water. And this is the Jordan River, and this is where John the Baptist baptized, because there was much water there. Matthew 3, 5 and 6 says, "Then went out to him Jerusalem, and all Judea, and all the region about the Jordan were baptized of him in Jordan, confessing their sins." Now what is sin? We've learned about that. What was that? Transgression of the law. So people who did not live in harmony with God came here, confessed their sins, and the baptism was a symbol of the washing away of sin. And they came and they reasoned, and John the Baptist spoke wishy-washy words or plain and cutting words? Plain and cutting words. And then eventually Jesus himself came to John the Baptist. And John the Baptist knew that Jesus was the Messiah. And he said to Jesus, "I will not baptize you. You must baptize me. I'm not worthy to loosen or tie your shoelaces." And Jesus said, "Let it be so now. It is proper for us to do this to fulfill all righteousness." Then John consented. Now we have a question here. If baptism is a symbol of the washing away of sins, one of the symbols, was it necessary for Jesus to be baptized? Did he have any sin? No. He says, "The devil is coming and he has how much on me?" Nothing. Nothing. Not one sin. Jesus was the sinless, spotless Son of God. Why was it necessary then to fulfill all righteousness that Jesus also submitted himself to the rite of baptism? Because Jesus is not only our Savior, he's not only our God, he's also our example. And so Jesus sets an example, and it is said in the Bible that if you follow Christ, you should walk just as he walked. So studying the life of Christ is studying the Christian walk, and Christ was baptized. And Jesus, when he was baptized, Matthew 3, 16, he went up out of the water. What does that tell us? How he was baptized?
1: He was underwater.
0: He must have been under the water. That's what it says. So Jesus was under the water. At that moment, heaven was opened, and he saw the Spirit of God descending like a dove and lighting on him. So the Spirit of God descended not as a dove, but like a dove. Now, how does a dove descend? Gently, gently. And a voice from heaven said, "This is my Son whom I love." That's the NIV, or "This is my beloved Son," King James Version. "With him I am well pleased." Matthew 3, 16 and 17. Whenever someone is baptized, that same privilege is his or hers. Amen. When you are immersed, then the same thing happens. The Holy Spirit descends like a dove. And God says, "This is my beloved son or daughter in whom I am well pleased." So the dove does not necessarily literally mean a dove, but the attributes of a dove are what we will find in the function of the Holy Spirit. That is something that is worthy of studying. God anointed Jesus of Nazareth with the Holy Ghost and with power. Now the word power there implies the means, the mechanisms, the tools, if you like, to put it bluntly and simply, to do everything that he was going to do, because he, being fully human, yet fully divine, was not going to use his divinity to his own advantage.

And in all things he was tempted such as we were. So he tapped into the same power that we can tap into. Who went about doing good and healing all that were oppressed of the devil, for God was with him. Acts 10, verse 38. So in the power of the Holy Spirit, he went out doing good and preaching the gospel of salvation in him for the next 3.5 years. Now the Pharisees had heard that Jesus made and baptized more disciples than John. So John the Baptist wasn't the only one who was baptizing, and in fact it says Jesus himself baptized not but his disciples, but the disciples baptized people after John. Now the question here arises again, why did Jesus not baptize? Because he's the one that is typified in the baptism. He set as an example, but his disciples were the ones that baptized thereafter. John 4, 1 and 2. Now something else that's interesting about baptism and the type of questions that arise around baptism, because today it is believed that all you have to do is just say, here I am, I'm ready, you baptize yourself, and basically Christ paid it all, and we can live as before. But Jesus placed people under grace and then referred them back to obedience. Do you remember that? We've mentioned it before. The classical case was Mary Magdalene. Neither do I condemn you, being placed under grace. Go and sin no more, being placed again under the law. Now, in this particular instance, there was this high official. He was the treasurer of a queen. He was a eunuch. He was a black man, probably. And he was traveling through the desert. He had been to Jerusalem, so he was a Jew. He was a devout Jew. And he was reading the Bible, the Torah, when Philip was sent to him. Acts 8, 26 to 28. And the angel of the Lord spake unto Philip, saying, arise and go towards the south unto the way that goeth down from Jerusalem unto Gaza, which is desert. And he arose and went. That's also, if God speaks, do it. And behold, a man of Ethiopia, a eunuch of great authority under Candace, queen of the Ethiopians, who had charge of all her treasures. So he was the minister of finance, that's what he was, but he was a Jew, because he had come to Jerusalem for to worship. It was the Passover, and so he came to worship on that particular day. Was he therefore acquainted with the rites and laws and judgments of the Jewish system, yes or no? Yes, and he was a devout Jew. He had come to worship, so he knew everything about the Old Testament. Do you think he knew the Ten Commandments? Absolutely, he knew the Ten Commandments, and he came to worship. And he was returning and sitting in his chariot, and he was reading Isaiah the prophet. Acts 8, 26 to 28. And so Philip comes up to him, sits, he's invited up onto the chariot, and he talks to him, and he says to him, what are you reading? And he says, I'm reading Isaiah the prophet. And

0: there to supply it. Philip ran thither to him and heard him read the prophet Esaias and said, "Understandest thou what thou readest?" And he said, "How can I, except some man should guide me?" Different translations say, "should explain it to me." And he desired Philip that he would come up and sit with him. The place of the scripture where he read was this: "He was led as a sheep to the slaughter, and like a lamb dumb before his shearer, so opened he not his mouth." And so Philip explained it to him. What was the one thing this Jew lacked? He had the law, he had the Torah, he knew what it was to be obedient and to keep God's precepts, but what didn't he know? He didn't know who the Messiah was. And so Jesus was introduced to him by Philip. And when he realized that, when he realized that this sheep was the one that was being slaughtered, that it was the Lamb of God that takes away the sins of the world, that is when he said to Philip, as they traveled along the road, they came to some water, and the eunuch said, "Look, here is water. Why shouldn't I be baptized?" And he ordered the chariot to stop. He knew the law, he knew the Torah, and now he found the treasure of heaven. He found Jesus Christ, amen, the Savior. And so he says, "Why shouldn't I be baptized?" Now this whole section in the book of Acts is written in a chiastic structure, which means answer or question, answer, question, answer, question, answer. Now if you have an NIV Bible, or if you have any of the modern translations of the Bible, you will be hard-pressed to find this verse, because your Bible will have verse 36 and verse 38, but it'll leave out verse 37. Check it tonight if you want to. Acts 8, verse 37. And Philip said, the question was, "What hinders me from being baptized?" And Philip said, "If thou believest with all thine heart, thou mayest." Very important answer. So what was the prerequisite to baptism?
1: Believe in thy heart.
0: Believe with all thine heart. Why do you think some modern translations prefer to leave that verse out? And also say at the bottom that it was not in the original text, but the chiasm, which is a question, answer, question, answer, question, answer, would be destroyed if you left that text out. And so that text, as it stands in the King James Version and in some good translations, should be there.
1: Amen.
0: And it says, "If thou believe with all thine heart, thou mayest." And he answered and said, "I believe that Jesus Christ is the Son of God." Now remember, he was a Jew. Jesus said, teaching them what? Do you remember it? "All things whatsoever I have commanded you." All things. "If you love me, keep my commandments." Today, we have people who do not know anything about the requirements of God, and they accept Jesus as their Savior and think they can walk on as before without coming into harmony with the precepts of God. So the Jews had the law and they didn't have the Messiah. Today we want the Messiah and we don't want the law. It's rather confusing. In actual fact, those that keep the commandments of God and have the faith of Jesus, that is what the Bible says is the group that stands for the whole gospel. Because why did Jesus die for us? Because we were in transgression. Does that mean we stay in transgression? Of course not. So it's very important. "If thou believest with all thine heart, thou mayest." And he answered and said, "I believe that Jesus is the Son of God." This is what he lacked. He didn't know the Messiah. And when he accepted the Messiah as his personal Savior, he was baptized.

Then both Philip and the eunuch went down into the water, and Philip baptized him. Acts 8:36-38. So in all the examples that we have, we see that the Bible talks about a baptism and that it is a baptism of immersion. Now, if we go to the early church, you will see that the early church also baptized by immersion. Here is a Byzantine cross and an old Byzantine church. And this one is in ruins, of course. And if you walk through these ruins, there is an ancient baptismal font where they baptized these people. There's a close-up. You can see it over there. You went down the steps, and that's where they baptized. So the early church, after Christ, baptized by immersion. This one over here is an interesting one. This is also a Byzantine church. This was built there where the Essenes used to live. And these early churches all had baptismal fonts with steps leading down. This is in the desert where there isn't much water, so they had a smaller font. But baptism by immersion is certainly possible in a font like this. If you go to the ancient churches, they also revealed a method that was used in previous times. This is the first century church in Philippi. This was the baptismal font where people were baptized. And if you ask yourself, where does the baptism by sprinkling or by infusion, pouring the water over the forehead of an infant, comes from? Well, then you have to go to Rome to find out, because this is where it stems from. And even if you go to some of the older churches in Rome, you still find large baptismal fonts. And here in Cappadocia in Turkey, the hidden city of some Christians in the Middle Ages, there you also find baptism by immersion, and they had these deep baptismal fonts where you went down the stairs and were baptized by immersion. Some of the reliefs and some of the paintings that we have of that early period, if we go to Russia, for example, here's the baptism of the Russian king, Vladimir the Great, a painting of that by the early Byzantine church. Today, the Orthodox Church is a remnant of that. Also baptism by immersion. And here's an early relief of Christ being baptized in an African fresco, and there you have also him standing under the water, and the water coming up to his waist. So where does this infant baptism then come from? If the Bible speaks about baptism by immersion, and if the Bible says, if you believe with your whole heart, then you may. Can an infant believe with his whole heart? Can an infant make a decision? Yes or no? Who makes the decision for the infant? The parents make the decision for the infant. And the infant that cannot make up its mind yet, that doesn't have the capacity to understand, is covered by the parents. The New Testament says, Paul says, that if you have a marriage and just one of the individuals is in Christ, then the husband is sanctified by the faith of the wife, or the wife is sanctified by the

0: When we look at infants and small children, the responsibility for their nurturing and for their growth and for their final capacity to make a decision by themselves rests with the parents. And Jesus did what to little children? He blessed them. He said, "Suffer not the little children to come unto me," and he blessed them. And he reprimanded his disciples when they tried to keep the infants away from them. But this infant baptism is not biblical. It comes from an ancient rite. It comes from Babylon. Because infants were dedicated via this system in the past. They even took infants some rites and immersed the whole infant, but most of them actually just infused or sprinkled. In the 6th century AD, we have the introduction of infant baptism. Now the god Janus, who was the two-headed one, the one that looks forward and backwards, we have the same in the two-headed eagle, that's where it comes from, was twice born. Holy water was used for baptism, and it was made by taking a torch from the altar and plunging it into water, which then became holy water. And today, it is the same sort of thing. They take a candle, in some rites, from the altar, plunge it into the water, and it symbolizes the sun god plunging into the waters of the womb to be reborn as Horus, the savior. So that's where this ritual comes from and where holy water comes from. The following curse was pronounced on Roman Catholic Church defectors. May the Son, who suffered for us, curse him. May the Holy Spirit, who suffered for us in baptism, curse him. Let him be accursed who says adults must be baptized. This is History of Romanism, page 510. So Rome introduced infant baptism to come into harmony with the ancient pagan rites. Now, by the way, you can see where this actually comes from. Because in the pagan rite, the Holy Spirit and Horus are all one entity. You know, the dove was the symbol of the female aspect of the deity. So, if you look at Luciferian worship, then Lucifer is both male, female, you know, and the dove, and he is also regarded as the Holy Spirit that we read in Alice A. Bailey's books. And what is interesting here is that it says, because they are all one, may the Holy Spirit, who suffered for us in baptism, curse him. Did the Holy Spirit suffer in baptism in the Bible, yes or no? No, the Holy Spirit descended gently like a dove on Jesus. Who was the one who was going to suffer and die? Jesus was going to suffer and die. And certainly, the baptism that took place does not reflect this baptism, but reflects the plunging and the death of the Son God, but not of Jesus Christ. So, the curse by Roman Catholicism, that you are cursed if you stand for adult baptism, tells us where it comes from. Cardinal James Gibbon, the Faith of Our Fathers, answers this question, or answered that question, for several centuries after the establishment of Christianity, baptism was conferred by immersion. So the Rome admits it, that total immersion was the way in which baptism took place. But since the 12th century, the practice of baptizing by infusion, that's pouring the water over the forehead, has prevailed in the Catholic Church, as this manner is attended with less inconvenience than baptism by immersion. Does that make much sense?
1: No.
0: That doesn't make much sense at all. John 3 verse 3 says, "Verily, verily, I say unto thee, except a man be born again, he cannot see the kingdom of heaven." So this born again represents a dying and a resurrection. And

baptism stands for that death and that resurrection, one that we experience in Christ. It was not until the Council of Ravenna in 1311 AD that sprinkling and pouring were officially accepted as equally valid as immersion in the rite of baptism. So the pagan rites were brought in gently, gently, gently, and today they are there, they are entrenched, and if you don't follow them, then you are accursed. So, like with all the strange doctrines that we have in the Christian world today, we have to go to Rome to find them. This system where church and state works together to bring about one Unitarian form of religion, which will be the ultimate worship of the angel with the torch, the fallen one, Lucifer. Well, Rome is very impressive, very spectacular. This is the statue of Moses that was made by Michelangelo, and it has a little notch in the knee, and they tell us that Michelangelo looked at the statue and said it was perfect, and then he threw his chisel at it and said, "Get up!" But of course it didn't get up, it just got a kink in the knee. That's the story, whether it's true or whether it's not. The great Pontifex Maximus, the great bridge builder to take the place of Jesus Christ, the one who is the bridge between heaven and earth, is certainly not the Pontifex Maximus, but is Jesus Christ. So with all these systems, we find that Rome is the one that is behind it. And it's the one that's receiving the accolades and the worship today. It is claimed that infant baptism brings the infant into the family of God. And then they claim that this is the new covenant which covers the whole family. Baptism is as a consequence of accepting Jesus Christ as your personal Savior, learning all the precepts of Christ, accepting them, realizing that we are sinners living in transgression to God's law, and that our only hope is to have this blot washed away in the blood of the Lamb, and then walking in harmony with Christ, in His power, through Him. That's what it's all about. And infants just cannot do that. Here's a little infant font that you will find in the Vatican. There is no room for any immersion in that. The Bible says in Ephesians 4 verse 5, one Lord, one faith, one baptism. How many baptisms do we have out there in the world? Many. Many, many different rites of baptism. Some baptize by immersion. The Baptists, for example, baptize by immersion. Others practice infant baptism by sprinkling. Others practice infant baptism by infusion. Others practice no baptism at all with water, but claim just a spiritual baptism. Some practice baptism by immersion by dunking once. Some practice baptism by immersion by dunking three times in the name of the Father, the Son, and the Holy Spirit. And some practice baptism by immersion seven times. Which one of those is right? The Bible says there's one Lord, one faith, one baptism. Surely it should be quite simple to resolve the issue. You have to go to the reference source, isn't that right? And what is the reference source? The Bible. Then why don't people take the standard of the Bible, follow the dictates of the Bible, and then we should have one baptism, isn't that right? How many times does it say, did Jesus go under the water? Once. Does it say anywhere that the eunuch went under a couple of times, yes or no? No. So it should be possible to have one right. In fact, any doctrine in the Bible should be

0: discerned by following the same method. If A says this way is the way, and that one says no this one, and this one says no that one, and the churches are splitting all the time on these issues, surely we should be able to go to the Word of God and say, well, that's what the Word says, let's do it that way. And if you can find a church that says, this is what the Word says, let's do it in every single aspect, well, then you would have one Lord, one faith, one baptism. But unfortunately, we don't live in a world like that. So let's have a look at the symbolism of baptism so we can see what it really entails. 1 Peter 3 verse 21. And this water symbolizes baptism that now saves you also, not by the removal of dirt from the body, but by the pledge of a good conscience towards God. It saves you by the resurrection of Jesus Christ. Amen. So when you are baptized, what are you remembering? The resurrection of Christ. Now, the Christian world out there says, we remember the resurrection of Christ by doing what? By keeping what? By keeping Sunday. That's not biblical. That's not biblical. You remember the resurrection of Jesus Christ by participating in baptism. And you know what? The Bible tells us something interesting. It says, you are baptized, you rise, and you are baptized in Christ. Did Jesus also institute a mini baptism to remind us of this event? Yes. He introduced foot washing. And he said, as often as you do this, then do this in memory of me. Do what I tell you. You will be blessed if you do this. The foot washing is a mini baptism reminding us of the washing of rebirth that we had. In a sense, you are going through life and picking up a little bit of dust here and a little bit of dust there. And in the solemn rite of communion, when you participate in the body and the blood of Christ, then the foot washing forms part of that. And the Bible clearly says that we should do this. Blessed are you if you do this. And very few do that either. I tell you the truth, unless a man is born of water and spirit, he cannot enter the kingdom of God. John 3 verse 5. Will the man on the cross, the thief, be in heaven one day? Yes or no?
1: Yes.
0: Yes. Was he baptized?
1: No.
0: No. Then how can this text be true? You see, if you do not have an opportunity to do it, God will judge the intent of the heart. If you know and you do it not, says the Bible, then it be for you sin. The time of ignorance God winks at. Must take all these things into account. I tell you the truth, unless a man is born of water, if you have the ability and you know, you must be born of water and the Spirit. Without the Spirit, it is meaningless. He cannot enter the kingdom of God. This is serious. John 3 verse 5. So if we read on, what happened in that early church when those conversions started taking place, they were struck by the words of the disciples after they'd crucified Christ. And they said, brothers, what shall we do? And Peter replied, repent. What does that mean? Turn around. You were going this way, and go the other way. You were in sin and transgression, turn the other way. And be baptized, every one of you, in the name of Jesus Christ. Acts 2, 37 and 38. In other words, the issue at stake was that Jesus was the Messiah, the one whom they crucified. They broke the law by crucifying Christ, because it says, thou shalt

not kill, thou shalt not murder. And they did it. So they had to repent, they had to accept Jesus Christ as their personal Savior, and they had to be baptized. Acts 2 verse 38 and 39, repent and be baptized, every one of you, in the name of Jesus Christ for the forgiveness of sins. And you will receive the gift of the Holy Spirit, the promises for you and your children, and for all who are far off, for all whom the Lord our God will call. Now some claim this text to say it's fine to baptize little children. It's not what it says. It says that when you accept Christ, then you will be blessed, according to the Old Testament, for thousands of generations. God takes heed of your decision. And you give God the right to intercede in your life and to stand in the hedge. And you will receive the gift of the Holy Spirit. So when you are baptized, you are endowed with a special gift. Before that, you are prompted by the Holy Spirit. You can be led by the Holy Spirit. But now at your baptism, you receive a gift of the Holy Spirit. And this promise is for you and your children, because your children are covered by your decision and your faith, and for all who are far off, all people, and for all whom the Lord will call. So it goes into all time. 1 Samuel 15:22 says to obey is better than sacrifice. So if God says this, and if God says that we should repent and be baptized, then that is the right thing to do. Ephesians 4:11, 13 says, and he gave some apostles, some prophets, some evangelists, some pastors and teachers for the perfecting of the saints, for the work of the ministry, for the edifying of the body of Christ, till we all come into the unity of the faith and of the knowledge of the Son of God, unto a perfect man, unto the measure of the stature of the fullness of Christ. So what are these gifts for that God is going to impart during baptism? For the ministry. For the ministry. It is for the perfecting of the saints, for the edifying of the body of Christ. Everybody receives a part. And even the most humble person receives a part. Even those that have virtually no real magnificent abilities can be so blessed by God that they become powers and giants within the church. Some have the capacity to pray, some have different gifts, some have gifts of hospitality for that matter. Who's more important? The one who makes someone feel at home and comfortable and comforts people, or the one who speaks the gospel? Who's more important? The one is not more important than the other. Can the one say to the other, I have no need of thee? Barnabas was known for his gentle spirit and for making people feel comfortable. And that is just as important as any great gift, or to be a evangelist or a pastor or a teacher. Whatever the gift is, God gives to each according as He wills, for the edifying of the body of Christ, till we all come into unity of the faith. Now this tells us again that what we see out there in the world cannot be right. You cannot have 1,000 faiths or 2,000 or more. There's one faith, one God, one faith, one baptism, until we all come into this harmony. For as we have many members in one body, and all members have not the same office, so we, being many, are one body in Christ. Now the body of Christ is the church, the members of the body. Now can we be part and parcel of different bodies that teach different things, yes or no? Well, what do you say? If there's one truth, one baptism, one faith, can we have different faiths and different teachings on issues that are purely not biblical when we check them in the Bible? Yes or no? No. Surely we must come into harmony when it comes to the things of faith. So we, being many,
are

0: the Holy Ghost, now listen carefully, Acts 5 verse 32, whom God has given to them that, what's it say there? Obey Him. So does everybody receive this gift of the Holy Spirit? Yes or no? No. You have to be obedient to the precepts of Christ. Otherwise, this text cannot apply. You have to be obedient to the precepts of Christ. So in other words, the eunuch was obedient to the precepts of the scriptures, but he knew not who the Messiah was. Today, if we accept Christ as our personal Savior, we also have to learn how to obey Him, yes or no?
1: Yes.
0: You have to have both. And this is a very important issue. This will be a deciding factor at the end of time. Don't you know that all of us who were baptized into Christ Jesus were baptized into His death? We were therefore buried with Him through baptism into death. Does that imply dying? Yes or no? Yes, it implies dying. And therefore when you go under the water, you stop breathing. And that symbolizes the death. But if it remains purely a symbol, well then it's no real baptism at all. If I die the death of the old man, and I rise the same old man, is that a genuine baptism?
1: No.
0: No. So if I'm not taught the precepts of Christ, if I'm not taught how to come back into harmony with Christ, then that death and resurrection is really quite meaningless. I have to know how to come into harmony with Christ. Don't you know that all of us who were baptized into Christ Jesus were baptized into His death? We were therefore buried with Him through baptism into death. Now, do you know that the Muslim world accuses Christianity of being a crutch religion? Because all you have to do is go on your knees and say, well, Lord, forgive me. And then you get up and you can do it again. And you can go to, let's say if you're Roman Catholic, you can go to the priest and you can confess the sin and it's gone. And then you can do it again and go back and confess it. Do it again, go back and confess it. And you always have recourse to this confession. And then if you are in sin when you die, you get the last anointing, even when you're dead, and all that stuff is cleared away. That's not Christianity, that's paganism. And it's not true. Muslims say that if you commit something wrong, you pay the price right there. So if you're a thief, no more hand. You lose it. If you're a thief twice, well then it's hard to steal. You don't have any hands left in some of these countries. So you pay for what you have done. And therefore, that is true payment for transgression. Christianity is a crutch religion, they say. And false Christianity is, because people misuse the grace of Christ as an excuse to carry on a lifestyle that they had before. Isn't that right? But true Christianity requires the death penalty to such an extent that you die and are buried with Him through baptism into death, in order that just as Christ was raised from the dead through the glory of the Father, we too may live a, what does it say there? New life. New life. I cannot live the old life. Romans 6, 3 and 4. I have to be transformed. So when I receive the knowledge of the Son of God who died for me, and I am taught all things whatsoever He has commanded, and I accept that I am in transgression to God's law, and I accept the gift of salvation in Jesus Christ, and I am baptized, buried with Christ in baptism. So when Jesus died, potentially all mankind died with Him. And when He rose, potentially all mankind rose with Him. But God honors our freedom of choice. And when we choose to follow him, we enact

that ritual of dying in Christ and rising in Christ, and we receive a new life, reborn. And unless we receive this new life, we are not saved. We have to come into harmony with Christ. And Christ kept his Father's commandments, yes or no? So must we keep them? Yes. So obedience is a prerequisite. People don't want that today. They want cheap grace. They say, all I need to do is believe and I'm saved. Yes, you have to believe. But if there is no obedience, then you are a transgressor of God's law. And if you break one, you break them? Oh. And you will be judged by the law. And you won't have an intercessor. Jesus says to those that say, but Lord, Lord, did we not in that day do this and that and the other and cast out demons and do whatever it takes? Jesus says to them, depart from me, ye that work, and then he uses the word anomia, which literally means against the law of God. Today in the world out there, you have a doctrine which is called anomianism, which means doing away with the law of God. Anomia. You cannot have one without the other. You can't have salvation in Christ and then not come back into harmony with what he died for you, why he died for you, to save you. So, in order that we live this new life, we must be reborn. I'll tell you something. If you really become a Christian and you really follow Christ in all his ways and you are baptized and you rise in Christ and in him, through him, you walk the life of Christ, nobody will recognize you. Your old friends will say, who are you? I do not know you. I don't want to be with you anymore. Go away. I guarantee it. I lost all my old friends when I became baptized. When I started walking with the Lord and coming back into harmony with his precepts, all my friends were gone. I didn't want to drink with them anymore. I was a spoil sport in a sense because I didn't want to do the things I did before. And my own family didn't recognize me anymore. So that is the type of new life that you must lead. But thank God, there are many, many friends that you make, and there's a new family. Amen. So death to our old sinful way of life, that's very important. Otherwise, it is not the real thing. The burial of our sins in the watery grave of baptism, and a resurrection to a new life in Christ, one that is in harmony with the precepts of Christ. 2 Corinthians 5:17, therefore, if any man be in Christ, he is a new creature. Totally new, totally new. Old things are passed away. Behold, all things are become new. Totally different. Can it cause turmoil in a home if one accepts and the other one doesn't? The old husband doesn't recognize you. The wife doesn't recognize the husband. Who are you? I don't know you. You're so different. You've totally changed. What's happened? And many times they don't want to know you. And only prayer and patience and kindness can deal with an issue like that. Knowing this, that our old man is crucified with him, that the body of sin, transgression of the law, that's the definition, that's the only one in the Bible, might be destroyed, that henceforth we should not serve sin. It's very clear. Romans 6, verse 6. So, Jesus paid it all. There's nothing I can do. Nobody can keep the law of God in any case. It's impossible. Is that biblical? Yes or no? Well, is it biblical or no? No. We must not serve sin. Can I do it in my own strength? No. Only in Christ. But I can stop stealing. I can stop lying. I can

0: stop cheating. I can stop looking where I shouldn't look because I have power over this neck, don't I? Likewise, reckon ye also yourselves to be dead indeed unto sin. If you want to be dead to sin, must you know what sin is? Yes. By the law is the knowledge of sin, says the Bible. So if I want to be dead to sin, must I know the law? Yes or no?
1: Yes.
0: So you see, today we have a totally different problem to what the eunuch had. He knew the law, but he didn't know Christ. Today we know Christ, but we don't know the law. And so we have to come into the fullness of the stature of Christ. So dead indeed unto sin, but alive unto God through Jesus Christ our Lord. So we die with Christ in the rite of baptism, are raised a new person, spanking new, shining new. Now new, if you have a new car, how many dents does that have when you buy it? In fact, if you take your brand new car into commission and you see a little scratch there, what do you say to the salesman? Hey, what's that? After 20 years driving with the thing, who cares, you know, about that scratch? But you're very fussy about your new car, right? Well, that's what it's like. It's spanking new. How many faults may there be in that car? What happens if you drive down the road and you're ka-kunk, ka-kunk, ka-kunk, ka-kunk? What's the matter here, right? Isn't it supposed to be new? New means new. Totally new person. How many dents, how many sins, how many whatever is in that new individual? Not one. They're all gone. You stand before God as though you had never sinned. I am crucified with Christ. Nevertheless, I live. I died, but I'm alive. Yet not I, but Christ liveth in me. So if I boast and say, I have the power to do this now, and I have the power to do that now, that's not biblical either. No. In Christ. And the life which I now live in the flesh, I live by the faith of the Son of God, who loved me and gave himself for me. Galatians 2, verse 20. It's fantastic. It's fantastic. I don't become a puppet of Christ. Christ doesn't control me like a puppet and say, oh, you're a marionette, you have to do whatever this and that and the other. No, I have freedom of choice. And I choose to follow Christ. And every single day the devil will say to me, why are you doing that? Are you crazy? Look what I have to offer you. But he's got a pile of potash. He's got nothing. And so I choose day by day to follow Christ. So baptism commemorates Christ's death, burial, and resurrection. That's what it does. Secondly, it symbolizes the death and the burial of the old man of sin. Thirdly, it represents the resurrection to newness of life in Christ Jesus. And fourthly, it indicates the washing away of sin. Acts 22:16. That's what the rite of baptism stands for. That is the symbolism. When you are raised, what happened to Jesus? The dove descended. So when you are raised a new person in Christ, then you receive the gift of the Spirit. Whatever it is, as God wills. You know, many sit in the church wondering what their gift is. I don't have any gift. Nothing happened to me that I can remember. If you are not willing to walk with Christ, will you experience Him? Yes or no?
1: No.
0: Many exercise their gift all the years, and don't even know that they're exercising a gift. Whoever believes and is baptized will be saved. Mark 16, verse 16. This text is so misused today. Believes means everything. You've got to believe everything. If thou believest with all thine heart, thou mayest. Acts 8, verse 37. Brothers, what shall we do?

Peter replied, repent. That means come back into harmony with the precepts of Christ and be baptized, wash away, be reborn, every one of you in the name of Jesus Christ, because only in Him do we move and have our being and do we live. Then they that gladly received His word were baptized. Does that mean there were some that did not gladly receive His word? Sure, many didn't. And the same day there were added unto them about 3,000 souls, Acts 2 verse 41. So to the body of Christ there was added 3,000 souls. Now today, this is a mass baptism in the Jordan. Many people go to the Jordan to be baptized. Thousands upon thousands upon thousands go to be baptized. And I wonder whether they understand the fullness of the rite of baptism. It's nice to be baptized by immersion, because that's the biblical way. And in fact, the Seventh-day Adventist Church accepts the baptism by immersion by other churches if it was done in this biblical way. And you can become a member by proclaiming faith. Here's a young girl being baptized in a lake. And, you know, they say, the Catholic Church said, that it was less inconvenient to do it that way. Well, Christ said it, and I was stunned by this person. I took this picture in Germany where this young lady was baptized. What do you see there? Ice floating around. Wow! Wow! That's determination to be baptized, wouldn't you agree? That's determination. Let's have a look at the steps to salvation, and we'll look at them biblically. Number one, you have to accept. You have to accept the sacrifice of Christ. You have to believe that He's the way, the truth, and the life, and you have to believe that this is the way it is done. Number three, you must confess. You must confess, and there must be a decision. Revelation 3:20, we must have all four these components. Romans 3 verse 23 says, for all have sinned and come short of the glory of God. Everyone is a sinner, therefore everyone must be born again in order to enter the kingdom of heaven. You must be a new person, one that's back in harmony, because you won't enter heaven otherwise. So you must be born again. All have sinned. Acts 16 verse 31, and they said, believe on the Lord Jesus Christ, and thou shalt be saved, and thy house. The faith covers the children. Wonderful. All have sinned, I must accept it, and I must believe in the merits of Christ, and I must confess my sins. If we confess our sins, He is faithful and just to forgive us our sins. So if I have a baptism without a confession, is it valid? No. And to cleanse us from all unrighteousness, 1 John 1 verse 9. And behold, I stand at the door and knock. If any man hear my voice and open the door, I will come into him and will sup with him, and he with me, Revelation 3:20. This is what I love about the character of God. He doesn't force anyone. What does He do? He stands at the door and knocks. He doesn't force His way in. So what must you do in the final analysis? You must accept the invitation. You must open the door and invite Him into your life. Now, we know what it stands for. Does it also mean that I become part of Christ's church when I'm baptized? For by one Spirit are we all baptized. Not 10 spirits, not 20, not 1,000, not 2,000, one Spirit. We are all baptized into how many bodies? One body. Whether we be Jews or Gentiles. Now remember, the word Jews was used for the early Christians as well. They were regarded still as Jews or Gentiles. Whether we be bond or free and have been all made to drink into one Spirit. There's only one. One truth. There aren't 10 truths, thousands of truths. 1 Corinthians 12:13. So the Lord added to

to the church daily, such as should be saved. Acts 2 verse 47. So when you accept the rite of baptism, when you accept Jesus as your personal Savior, when you are baptized, you become part of the body of Christ. And that body of Christ must be the one that teaches how many things? All things. For by one Spirit are we all baptized into how many bodies? One body. And He is the head of the body, the church. Colossians 1:18. Yes. So baptism by immersion is personal, but it is also corporate. It means you become part of the body of Christ. Now, what about rebaptism? If you have been baptized, let's say you've been baptized in a way that is not in accordance with the entire biblical principle, what then? Is rebaptism called for? Well, let's read what happened in Acts 19, 1-5. Paul, having passed through the upper coasts, came to Ephesus, and finding certain disciples, he said unto them, "Have you received the Holy Ghost since ye believe?" So, they had accepted Christ. They were believers. And they said unto him, "We have not so much as heard whether there be any Holy Ghost." And he said unto them, "Unto what then were ye baptized?" And they said, "Unto John's baptism." Now, John preached the baptism of repentance. But the baptism in Christ implies becoming part of the body of Christ and receiving the gift empowering you to preach Christ. Then said Paul, "John verily baptized with the baptism of repentance, saying unto the people that they should believe on him who should come after him, that is on Christ Jesus." When they heard this, they were baptized in the name of the Lord Jesus. Acts 19:1-5. Now, again, some denominations will say, well, that means we must only baptize in the name of the Lord Jesus. But the Lord Jesus himself said, "Baptize them in the name of the Father, the Son, and the Holy Spirit." This is the messianic portion. Yes, you have to realize who the Messiah is, but when you are baptized, you are baptized into the fullness of the Godhead. You're not just baptized proportionally or a portion of it. Without Christ, there is no salvation. But Christ and the Father are what? One. You can't be baptized into the one without being baptized into the other. It's impossible. So baptism by immersion, rebaptism is called for. If you feel that you've had a total biblical baptism, then as I've said, the Seventh-day Adventist Church acknowledges that, and you become part of the body that keeps the commandments of God and has the testimony of Jesus by a profession of faith. But if you feel that it is better to be baptized into the full truth, then baptism, rebaptism, is not unbiblical. So God works through His church. This is very, very important. Acts 9 verse 6. He's one of the greatest disciples of Christ. And he, trembling and astonished, says, "Lord, what wilt thou have me to do?" This is Paul himself. Paul on the road to Damascus has a vision, and he sees Jesus Christ, and he realizes he's in transgression. He's persecuting Christ by persecuting his followers. And he repents and he says, "What wilt thou have me do?" And the Lord says to him, "You know, Paul, I've called you to be an apostle to the Gentiles, and I want you to go to all the parts of the world and preach the gospel of Jesus Christ." Nothing like that happened. Not even to the mighty Paul. This is what happened. And the Lord said unto him, "Arise and go into the city, and it shall be told thee what thou must do." Isn't that fascinating? God does not work outside His body. He leads people. He
nurtures people, but in the final

final analysis, he will lead them to the body. And Ananias went his way and entered into the house. There was the disciple that God chose of the brethren to tell Paul what he had to do. And putting his hands on him, he said, Brother Saul, the Lord, even Jesus that appeared unto thee in the way as thou camest, has sent me that thou mightst receive thy sight and be filled with the Holy Ghost. Acts 9, verse 17. It's a very important text. God does not raise up people outside to go and tell the body what to do. He sends them to the body to be told what to do. Does that make sense? So these are very important biblical principles whereby one can find solidity in one's faith. Here is the patience of the saints. Here are they that keep the commandments of God and the faith of Jesus. Revelation 14, verse 12. So at the end of time, God would see to it that there would be a body that not only preaches baptism by immersion and salvation in Christ and Christ alone, but teaches all things, even the precepts of Christ. And as Christ set an example in all things, so they have to set an example in all things. If Christ said, I've set you an example in foot washing, then you must do it, then that denomination must do foot washing. If Christ said baptism by immersion, then that denomination must do baptism by immersion. If Christ said, if you love me, keep my commandments, then that denomination must keep the commandments. Is that right or wrong? Every single thing must be in harmony with the word. And if it's not, then it's problematic. The three angels' messages. There's only one denomination in the world that preaches the three angels' messages. There is no other. You can search through this earth from north to south, east to west. There's only one denomination, one Christian denomination that teaches the three angels' messages. And other sheep I have which are not of this fold, them also must I bring, and they shall hear my voice, and there shall be one fold and one shepherd. John 10, 16. God is going to bring the whole world to a decision. Very soon, this whole world will have to make a decision. Nowhere in all these lectures have I ever said that if you are not a member of the Seventh-day Adventist Church, you are lost. In fact, I've said God's people are in all churches. But God is going to call everyone to reckoning. And he's going to say, choose mark of the beast or the mark of God. One of the two. Be sealed with a seal from the world or be sealed with the seal of God. And we did a big study on what that entails. The seal of God, the Sabbath, is a symbol of obedience to the lawgiver in all aspects. And the sheep will have to listen either one way or the other. Neither prayer for these alone, but for them also which shall believe on me through their word. So preaching the word is part of the gospel of salvation, that they all may be one. As thou, Father, art in me and I in thee, that they also may be one in us, that the world may believe that thou hast sent me. John 17, 20, 21. He says, I do not pray for the world. I pray for those that are willing here to obey. Now I know that we've been through a lot.

of sin really have to be buried? Can't I just keep a little of him? Can't I just be a little bit in transgression? Do I really have to come into harmony with all the precepts of the Decalogue? Can I not just continue keeping Sunday, for example? Is it not possible? This is a hard teaching, you know? It requires a lot. Yes, it does. It requires a lot. John 6:60. Many, therefore, of his disciples, when they had heard this, said, "This is a hard saying. Who can hear it?" Nothing old, nothing new there. John 6, verse 66. From that time, many of his disciples went back and walked no more with him. We've seen exactly the same thing happening here. Exactly the same thing. John 6, verse 67. Then said Jesus unto the 12, "Will you also go away?" And what did they answer? Then Simon Peter answered him, "Lord, to whom shall we go? Thou hast the words of eternal life." If there is only one truth, and that truth is the way and the truth and the life, and it leads to Christ, and Christ leads us to obedience, then there is no other way. So when we are faced with a decision, am I going to do this? Am I not going to do this? If I want to have life, and I know what's right, and I do it not, then it becomes for me what, says the Bible? Sin. So I have to make a decision. Some will say, "There are many things I do not understand yet. There's too much that I don't understand. I cannot make a decision. I don't understand many things. How long would you be able to put it off this way?" Probably forever. I don't understand everything. I certainly don't. And I presume that I will be learning for the rest of my existence, even throughout eternal life. Let's see what the Bible says on this issue. Psalms 97:11. "Light is sown for the righteous, and gladness for the upright in heart." I believe that everybody sitting here today, we've been together through this whole series. We have done so much together, and still you are sitting here, so I know that you enjoyed this light. Maybe it wasn't easy, but you listened. Psalms 112 verse 4, "Unto the upright there arises light in the darkness." Start understanding how it all fits together. There are so many questions. Why this? Why that? Why is this one like that? Why is that one the other way? How can we all belong to the same thing? How is one saved? All these questions. If you really are upright in heart, God gives you the answer. Psalms 119 verse 130, "The entrance of thy words gives light." So if it's not word-based, if it's not biblical, then that light is not necessarily from God. Proverbs 4:18, "The path of the righteous is like the first glimpse of dawn, shining ever brighter till the full light of day." So, will it get brighter and brighter and brighter as one goes on? Yes or no? Yes, you can never get to the point where you can say, I understand it all. Otherwise, you can put it away. You know, I've discovered one thing. I can take a novel. I can take a science book. I'm a professor in physiology. There's a physiology book that I used for a long time. I don't even have to bother to pick it up anymore. I can go to my class and I can preach it off by heart. Just leave it there. I never have to look in it again. The book doesn't change. It's exactly the same yesterday, today, and tomorrow. New stuff, yes, that you have to keep up to date with. But that book, I don't ever bother about it. But the Bible, I've been studying that now for 16 years. And I still am overawed by what I read in the verse that I thought I knew. Every single day, you will learn forever and ever. So this reason for not following Christ in fullness is one that you will never overcome except by taking a step of faith. None of the priests and the rulers believed. This is a very important question. If this is truth, how many lectures have we had together? I forget. Whatever it was. 30. I don't know. And every single one of them

0: Did it sound like the truth to you, yes or no?
1: Yes.
0: Can I see some hands? Who says it sounded like the truth? I can see a couple of hands. Now, if this sounded like the truth, and if this is the truth, then where are all the big guns? Why are they not here? Where are all the others? Where are all the theologians and the priests and the pastors and the this and the that? Why aren't they all rushing to this if this is truth? Well, nothing's ever changed. In the past, they also didn't do it. John 7:32, the chief priests sent officers to arrest him. They didn't even bother to go and listen to him himself. They just sent someone. Go and get rid of that guy. He is irritating. Do you know what's nice about the faith that I stand for? He said, I don't have to hide it.
1: Amen.
0: I can go into a public venue. I can book the biggest hall in the world. And I can stand there and I can preach it. And nobody will be able to say it's not so. Because I never said a word. I just put one quote after the other on the screen. Isn't that right? Isn't that what we did? So what would they do if they came and said, don't listen to him? What if Rome came to condemn me and said, how dare this man say these things? And they arrest me for saying these things. All I will say is, I never said a word. They said it themselves. Go and arrest them. They said it. Go and arrest them. So this faith is not something that is grabbed out of the air. It's based on the biblical foundation, and I can defend it anywhere. I don't have to go knocking like a thief on a back door and slip you a pamphlet to coerce you into this, that, or the other. Didn't force you to be here. You're all sitting here by your own free choice, listening and checking verse for verse, going back. I've got a letter there of a person there who went back to the web to see, is this really so? I love that. This dark day question, looked up that date. Wow, there it says. Dark day, New England, to this day, unexplained. And they bring it to me and they say, yes, being confirmed. Every single word. Every single word. The chief priests, they sent officers to go and arrest him. Verse 46, they came back. And they said to the priest, sorry. They said, where is he? We sent you to arrest him. And they said, but, you know, no one ever spoke like this man. Nobody ever gave them so much to think about as Jesus did. Verse 47, you mean he has deceived you also? Has any of the rulers and the Pharisees believed him? Well, we're in much the same boat. Fortunately, even in biblical times, many of the Pharisees and the scribes did believe. Most of them didn't, but many of them did. Nicodemus did. Even though he came in the middle of the night, scared that he might be seen, he believed. And he was a powerhouse after that. I tell you that thousands and thousands are accepting this truth. Thousands. There are millions across the globe that are accepting this truth. And they're being added to every single day. Thousands upon thousands upon thousands. In South America, every day, 2,000-3,000 are being added. Every single day. Now you just add that up over time. Millions are coming into this truth. If they do surveys and they find out how many Seventh-day Adventists are there, then you will find that on the surveys, there are more Seventh-day Adventists than in the books of the church. That's fascinating. If a government does a survey in its country asking what denomination do you belong to, there are more Seventh-day Adventists in that country than on the books of the church. What does that tell you? That in their hearts they've accepted this truth, but they haven't made their final step yet. There are whole churches, including the pastor, whole churches that are coming over to this truth. Why? Why?

bother to study it. Some will say the price is too high. I don't want to pay this price. I have to give up too much. What is there to give up? My Father, if it is possible, may this cup be taken from me. Yet not my will, but as you will. It's profound that God should choose something as simple as obedience, a day, to make a difference between right and wrong. Absolutely amazing. I'll wait till the Spirit moves me. You know, I really know this is right, but you know, I really don't want to move yet. Isn't that another one that people use? Well, Proverbs 16 verse 25 says, there's a way that seems right to a man, but in the end it leads to death. If you know something is right, then do it. I'm not one of those evangelists who will stand up here and pressurize you, because all these times we have spoken to your minds and hopefully to your hearts as well. But I certainly would like to have your heart and your mind working together. This is your choice, not mine. I don't have to force you. You decide. Is this right or is this wrong? Maybe you really do believe that you don't know yet. You're not certain. That's fair enough. Then you say, but I either want to learn more about this because I think this is right, or I want nothing else to do with it. That's also your decision. No one else's. It'll cause division. I know that if I accept this, my husband or my wife, they're going to freak. I might lose my boyfriend or my girlfriend, my job. My family is going to go nuts. Mine did. My cousin did this across the table. He says, that's your half, and this is my half. I'll never put my foot in your house again. We were best friends. We were always together. We ate together. We drank together. We laughed together. We cried together. He hasn't been in my house in 16 years. It's tough. My family, some of them actually know it's the truth, but won't move. It's amazing, amazing. And others, whole families just accept it. I cannot understand it. It drives me nuts. I'm so jealous. Whole family, father, mother, uncle, boyfriend, girlfriend. I gave Bible studies in my home to a group of people. And the one girl was going out with my son. My son brought her to the Bible study. So she started listening to the Bible study. Next thing, she brought her sister. They were Methodists. Brought her sister. Next thing, they brought the father. Next thing, they brought the mother. Next thing, they brought the other boyfriends and the other... Every single one. No problem. Unbelievable. Sometimes it works like that. You don't know. But it can certainly cause division. Matthew 10, 34, 37, think not I am come to send peace on the earth. I came not to send peace, but a sword. The word is going to be the sword. And that's going to be the only weapon that we have. For I am come to set a man at variance against his father, and the daughter against her mother, and the daughter-in-law against her mother-in-law, and a man's foes shall be they of his own household. He that loveth father or mother more than me is not worthy of me, and he that loveth son or daughter more than me is not worthy of me. You know what? The Bible has every base covered. There's no way to move out of this one, except decide. He that does not take his cross and follow after me is not worthy of me. Now that entails a cross. That means it's a burden. You have to pick it up and you have to follow Christ. That doesn't mean we are wretched, miserable individuals. But it does take a cross. It is a burden. And you know what the greatest burden is? Your greatest burden does not become yourself anymore. Your greatest burden is... How many of you felt this? Huh? How am I going to convince my mother, father, husband, wife, boyfriend, girlfriend? How many of you felt this? Can I see some hands?

0: I see some ants. This is the burden. The burden is just like Christ had a burden for souls. My wife sat down and cried when she heard these messages for the first time, not for herself, but for her parents, her father. She loved her father. He was such a nice man. He's dead now. So kind, so generous. He was such fun to have around. And he was a New Ager, probably a high Mason, an occultist, and he worshipped the devil. Wow. That's pretty scary. I don't know what happened to him in the end. We took care of him until he died, or my wife did. And he never ever said one negative word towards the end anymore. And what went on in his mind is between God and him. I wish, I hope, I believe I will see him at the resurrection. But everyone has a cross, and we have to follow him. But now thus says the Lord that created thee, O Jacob, and he that formed thee, O Israel, fear not, for I have redeemed thee, I have called thee by thy name, thou art mine. Isaiah 43 verse 1. Do you think God will leave you alone with that cross?
1: No.
0: To carry it alone?
1: No.
0: There it says, I have created you, and I have formed thee, and there's nothing to be afraid of. He is the one who says, fear not. Those are the issues. That's what we've discussed all this time. Oh, there's much more. We haven't even started yet. Have we had a Daniel seminar? No, we've touched here and there on Daniel. Have we had a Revelation seminar? No, we've touched here and there on Revelation. Why do I talk about those two books? Because they particularly concern our time, the end of time. We haven't touched Isaiah, which is the whole Bible in one prophetic word. My favorite book, Isaiah. Wow, such comfort in that book. We haven't read the Psalms together to discern what all the Psalms, some of them are eschatological, some are messianic, some are just comfort, some are what it means to be repenting. We haven't read the Torah together. We've done nothing. We've been through the precepts and the principles. There's so much more to learn. And we're going to continue with this. Even though I'm going to leave and I'm going to be gone, it's not me that you're interested in. You're interested in Jesus Christ. He's all that matters.
1: Amen.
0: And when you come into a body, that's who you serve. You serve Jesus Christ. You don't look around and say, now, why is this one like that? Why wasn't this one not doing what is right? It's not your business whether he's doing right or whether he's not doing right. Your business is to follow Christ and to follow his precepts. And we must come into harmony. That means I can go to my brother and say, listen, brother, why are you still doing this when the Bible actually says this and that and the other? In love. You can do that. There's nothing wrong with that. Don't expect perfection, but expect truth. And don't give up until you've found all of it. That's what it's all about. And follow Christ. And he will help you. Fear not. He has redeemed you. So that is the issue. Not that we've finished, but we've come to a point where we can make a decision. So I would like to invite anyone who has decided or has come to the conclusion that this is truth to stay behind afterwards so that we can discuss how do we continue? Where do we go from here? How do I fulfill the rite of baptism? Or I have been baptized already, or I'm not ready yet. What do I do? Where do I get nurtured further? What do I do? Can't just run away from the body of Christ. They were added daily. So I would like to invite everyone that is convicted that we've heard truth up until now to stay behind when we end now. And let's talk briefly, just briefly together as to what are we going to do on the way forward. Some of you might feel you're ready for baptism. Some might feel, I want to join the body. Some might feel otherwise. Let's do that after this meeting. No pressure, nothing like that. Just your decision. Let us pray. Heavenly Father, thank you, Lord, for truth. Thank you for a word that is truth from the first page.

to the last. And thank you for the example that you have set us in Jesus Christ. Help us to keep our eyes fixed upon you and to follow you in all obedience. Lord, please come into our hearts and into our minds and help us to make right decisions so that we will follow you wheresoever you lead and not where man intends to lead any one of us. Thank you for all the people that are here tonight. And thank you, Lord, that you are speaking to every single one of us. Lord, there are many that have known this truth for years, myself included. And I would also tonight, together with them, like to recommit my life to you. Amen. And say, Lord, I might have slipped along the pathway. I might have made mistakes. But I know, Lord, that by your grace, the righteous man falls many times, but you raise him up again. So those who want to recommit their lives to you, may they also make a decision tonight. In Jesus' name, amen.

Hello, everyone. Welcome again to Through Different Eyes, a program that is dedicated to communicating to you

God's ways, God's understanding about healing the broken heart. Today I'd like to just share some very interesting beliefs that people carry about life and about life situations that have really sabotaged many people's lives. Before we do that, though, I want to share with you again the importance of watching our thought life, thinking about what we're thinking, so that we can actually begin to experience healthy feelings because we're thinking God's thoughts about situations that threaten our sense of well-being. If you would turn with me to Proverbs chapter 23, verse 7, and notice just a couple of verses where the Lord tells us what makes us who we are. Proverbs chapter 23, verse 7 says this, "For as he thinketh in his heart, so is he. Eat and drink, saith he, but his heart is not with you." The first part of that verse is very interesting. It says, "As a man thinketh in his heart, so is he." Now turn with me to Matthew chapter 12. Matthew chapter 12, verse 34. Matthew chapter 12, verse 34. Just one more short little statement, and I hope that you'll take the time in your private time to actually look these up in your Bible and read them and consider them very earnestly, because I think that they can be a tremendous, tremendous help to you. Matthew 12, verse 34, here Jesus, of course, talking to some corrupt religious leaders, gives us an insight about the mind that I think is extremely valuable. In verse 34, he says, "O generation of vipers, how can you, being evil, speak good things?" And then he says this, "For out of the abundance of the heart, the abundance of my thinking, the mouth speaks." And verse 35, "A good man out of the good treasure of the heart brings forth good things. An evil man out of the evil treasure bringeth forth evil things." Now this is very, very interesting to me. Modern science tells us that, the research tells us that when a person thinks a thought, that thought actually creates the emotion, creates the feeling. And if you remember from one of my previous programs, our feelings include not only emotions, but also physical sensations and convictions of conscience, covering all three dimensions of our nature. So let me put this down on the board here, if I can, very quickly. We have an event that happens to our life. Something happens, and it produces thoughts. Our brain needs insight, needs information to produce thoughts. And those thoughts, of course, produce my feelings. And of the feelings, from my thoughts and feelings, actually comes my response. And out of my response, there's always results, either positive or negative. If a person can remember this when they're considering how they're going to think about a situation that threatens their sense of well-being, and they choose to actually think in a healthy way about something that threatens their sense of well-being, it's amazing how things can change as they practice that new way. What's interesting to me is this, and many people have not thought about this before, but we form habits of thinking. When I think something over and over and over again about a situation that

carry. Beliefs are nothing more than my habitual way of thinking and feeling about different situations. Once I have a habitual thought, I think about a situation a certain way, and it has habitual feelings connected to it, that habitual thought and feeling actually becomes my belief about that situation. If I've been confronted by mad dogs many, many times, and every time I hear a dog bark, I think the same thing, oh, that dog is out to get my leg. And I think that over and over again, and every time I think it, it produces fear. Every time that I hear a dog bark, once I've formed the habit of thinking the same thing, oh, this dog is out to get me, I have that same reaction, that same fear. And of course, once that thought and feeling becomes habitual, that becomes my belief. And I become trapped. I become literally trapped with that habitual thought and feeling. That becomes my belief. And once I have a belief that every dog is out to get me and tear my pant leg and bite my leg, I'm trapped. However, the good news is that I can be free from unhealthy beliefs. Well, let me give you one of the major beliefs that people carry, and then let me give you, from Dr. Lynn Clark's research, let me give you the secular approach to changing that thought pattern, and then I'll find the great joy in also presenting to you God's way, God's healthy way of thinking, healthy way of believing about that type of situation. Are you ready? Here it is. A major unhealthy belief that people carry. It is an absolute necessity for me to be loved and approved by everybody I meet. There are many people that carry that habitual thought in their mind. And of course, what happens is, in a world where not everybody loves me or approves of me, what happens is when I'm expecting someone to love me and treat me right, I have that belief and they treat me wrong. What do you suppose it produces in my life? When my belief is challenged and someone treats me bad, all of a sudden I experience fear and anger and anxiety. And of course, if I dwell on it long enough, it'll take me right into a downward spiral into depression. Well, here is what secular research tells us, particularly Dr. Lynn's research from his book, SOS for Emotions. Here is what he says is the secular belief, the mindset that a person can replace that unhealthy thought with. Let me read it to you from Dr. Clark's words. Here's the replacement belief or thought. I would prefer to be liked by everyone, especially those who are important to me. However, knowing that everyone doesn't like or approve of me isn't the worst thing that could happen to me. I can stand it. I can still feel worthwhile. It isn't reasonable to expect everyone to approve of me, and it is not possible for me to control how other people think and feel. Very, very interesting, but he is speaking very clearly to the fact that not everybody is going to like me or approve of me or love me. However, let us now go to God's alternative thought process, the way God actually sees you and I. Here we go. I'm so thankful that I don't have to control how other people think or feel, because regardless of what anyone else thinks or feels about me, regardless of whether they approve of me or not, it does not

lower my value in God's sight. In fact, in God's sight, I am His valuable treasure, regardless of what any human being thinks of me. Shall we see it from God's Word? Turn with me to Jeremiah chapter 31. Let me give you a couple of Bible texts that validate what we just chose to think about ourselves, that God considers us incredibly valuable. And no matter what any other human being says, God says He loves us and values us. Jeremiah chapter 31, I'm reading now verse 3. Listen close. The Lord hath appeared of old unto me, saying, Yes, yes, I have loved you with an everlasting love. By the way, how long does everlasting love last? Aye, that's right. It never ends. I have loved you with an everlasting love, therefore with loving kindness have I drawn thee. One more, Romans chapter 8. Romans chapter 8, and we're looking at the last part of Romans chapter 8, verse 38 and 39. Listen to this closely. Romans chapter 8, verses 38 and 39, for I am persuaded, Paul says, I am persuaded that neither death, nor life, nor angels, nor principalities, nor powers, nor things present, nor things to come, nor height, nor depth, nor any other creature shall be able to separate us from the love of God, which is in Christ Jesus our Lord. I like that, don't you? I think that's so impressive. Yes, I can think well about myself and argue with myself that I'm valuable and nobody can change that. Or I can direct my attention to the Most High God, the God who so loved the world, so loved you, so loved me that He gave His only begotten Son to pay our death penalty so that we could have life and have it more abundantly, even in this difficult world. Friends, I hope you just recognize how valuable you are in God's sight. And every time this idea comes into your head, oh, I'm no good, somebody doesn't like me or whatever, you immediately respond in your thinking, thank you, Lord. Thank you so much for loving me with an everlasting love. Thank you so much for being my God and my best friend. Well, I hope that's been helpful to you. Tune in again and focus on the incredible love that God has for you. God bless you.

I am happy to see those of you who have come tonight to listen to God's word again. May I see the hands of those of you who were with us last night. May I see your hands? Oh, I am very touched and pleased and impressed with your faithfulness. I hope to see the same hands plus some more at our next session tomorrow night. Thank you very much for coming. Our subject for this evening is In His Image. In His Image. Of course, you will remember that last night's message was Living the Good Life. Now, every one of the presentations in this series will touch on the law of God. As Seventh-day Adventists, we ought to understand the critical role of the law in the plan of salvation. We're told in Great Controversy, page 478, paragraph 3, Ellen White writes these words, "It is only as the law is restored to its rightful position that there can be a revival.

Revival of primitive faith and godliness among his professed followers. It is only as the law of God is restored to its rightful position. And the reason why we have so many problems in the world today is because God's law has been trampled. And so we want to reestablish the law of God, not as an instrument of salvation, but as a standard of righteousness, as a standard of holy living, the standard required of angels, the standard required of Christ when he was on this earth, and it is the standard required of us today. In the book Faith and Works, page 96, paragraph 3, Ellen White writes these words: "The reason why there are so many spurious conversions in these days," and the word spurious means false, "is that there is so low an appreciation of the law of God." And so every presentation will touch on the law of God in a different way. For tonight, I'll ask you to do two favors for me, as I did last night. Favor number one: while I'm speaking, I'd like you to pray for me, and all I'd like you to say is, "Lord, put your words in that man's mouth." And favor number two: I would like you to think. It's essential that you think of what you're hearing. I need not ask you for reverence. You gave that last night. You'll give it tonight because you are aware that we are in the presence of a holy God whom we're worshiping. Let's bow our heads now and pray. Our loving Father in heaven, I ask you in the name of Jesus to come very close to us now as we worship you through the spoken word. Father, without the aid of your Spirit, we will drift into error. Because according to Christ in John 16:13, "Howbeit, when he, the Spirit of truth, is come, he will guide you into all truth." Send your Spirit, dear God, to guide us into truth. Take possession of my mind and speak through me that your people may be blessed, but even more, that your name may be glorified. We offer this prayer in Jesus' name. Amen. Our subject for tonight: in his image. I'll put something on the screen that I want you to observe very carefully. And what I'm about to put are simply qualities of God's character. In other words, God has many qualities. We will just put some. God is love. God is holy. God is just. God is good. God is spiritual. God is righteous. God is right. God is perfect. God is eternal. God is truth. And much more. Now, let's look at this list of qualities. The Bible says in 1 John chapter 4, verse 8, "He that loveth not knoweth not God, for God is love." It is not enough to say that God is loving, which he is. God is love. The Bible does not present God as God is mercy. It presents him as merciful. The Bible does not say God is forgiveness. It says God is forgiving. But the Bible says that God is love. Love is God, and God is love. It is his fundamental quality from which everything else is expressed. In other words, mercy is an expression of love. Forgiveness is an expression of love. Graciousness, long-suffering, patience, they are all expressions of love, including justice. God is holy. 1 Peter 1:15, he is just, he is good. Psalm 100 verse 5 says, "For the Lord is good. His mercy is everlasting, and his truth endureth to all generations." He is spiritual. John 4:24, God is a spirit, and they that worship him must worship him in spirit and in truth. He is righteous. Psalm 11:7, the righteous Lord loveth righteousness. And we must try, we must desire, we must covet in a good way that which God loves. And if God loves righteousness, we should desire righteousness. God is right. He's always right. Deuteronomy 32 verse 4, "A God of truth and without iniquity, just and right is he." Psalm 145 verse 17 says, "The Lord is righteous in all his ways and holy in all his works," meaning whatever God does is right.

Somebody say amen. Amen. Even when he punishes us, he is right. Always remember that. God is always right. It is we who are almost always wrong. God is always right. He is perfect. Matthew 5:48, be therefore perfect, even as your Father, which is in heaven, is perfect. God is true. He is truth. A God of truth and without iniquity. God is truth. Christ is truth. God is truth. So these are qualities of God. He is love. He's holy. He's just. He's good. He's spiritual. He's righteous. He's right. He's perfect. He's eternal. He's true or truth. Now, keeping your eye on this list, I want you to listen to a very familiar passage of Scripture. And it goes like this. And God said, let us make man in our image. Somebody say amen. Amen. Let us make man in our image. How long has God had this image? Forever. God has always been God. This is not an improvement over time. God does not improve with time like wine. This is the way God has always been. Now God says, let us make man in our image. So that mankind would be love, would be holy, just, good, spiritual, righteous, right, perfect, eternal, true, all these things, eternal in the sense that it was God's will that humanity live for how long? Forever. That's why he offers us eternal life. And God said, let us make man in our image. Now, God has no other desire for you and for me than that we live like that. I want you to grasp the tremendous privilege it is to have God set such a high standard for you and for me. Those of you who parents, you've sent your children to school, you pay exorbitant fees for their education. You have high standards for them. You want them to bring back home at the end of every term a sparkling, a spectacular grade report. All A's. So you can boast to the neighbors that your children are at the top of the class. And you can put a sticker on the bumper of your car, I have a child in the honors class. Why should God be any different? God's desire for us, his standard for us is so high, it is based on his character himself, not the character of Gabriel, the highest angel. Are you listening to me? The character of God himself is the standard for humanity. Now, there may appear on the surface erroneously to be a difficulty with what I just said. How can a God, expect human beings to be like him? God does not require that you and I be God. He requires that we be godly. Education, page 18, paragraph 3, Ellen White writes, higher than the highest human thoughts can reach is God's ideal for his children. Godliness, godlikeness is the goal to be reached. This is your goal and mine. And that should precede every other ambition, whether it's to have a husband, a wife, children, a home, a career. This should come before every other human ambition, because it is on the basis of this that anyone can be admitted into God's kingdom. And so God said, Genesis 1:26, let us make man, finish it for me, in our image. So this, what we're looking at, is the image of God. It's not complete, but you get the idea. This is the image of God. Anyone in God's image will look like that.
The purpose of conversion is to bring us to that.

Are you with me? It does not happen overnight, but we must have the decision in our hearts, a decision that is 100%, this is how I want to live. And since the Bible teaches everything comes out of the heart, if that decision is in your heart, 100%, it will come out in your life. We go to another slide. The same. But as you look at this list of qualities, I want you to think of, there's a scientific rule or law, and I will not express it scientifically. It says if A is equal to B, and B is equal to C, then A is equal to C. There's a more formal and impressive way to state that. I don't recall it at the moment. Let me say it again. If I look like him, and he looks like him, then I look like him. Are you with me? All right, now, we said this is the image of God, and we were right. I want you to look at something else. Now, here are the same qualities. But what are we looking at now? The law of God. God's law is love. Romans 13:10, love worketh no ill to his neighbor, for love is the fulfilling of the law. Are you with me? The law of God is holy. Romans chapter 7, verse 12. The law of God is just. Romans chapter 7, verse 12. Wherefore the law is holy, and the commandment holy, just, and good. The law is good. Romans chapter 7, verse 12. You can make the corrections. The law is spiritual. Romans chapter 7, verse 14. For we know that the law is spiritual, but I am carnal, sold under sin. The law is righteous. Psalm 119, verse 172. My tongue shall speak of thy word, for all thy commandments are righteousness. The law of God is right. Psalm 19, verse 8. The law of God is perfect. Psalm 19, verse 7. The law of the Lord is perfect. The law of God is eternal. Psalm 111, reading verse 7 and 8. The works of his hands are verity and judgment. All his commandments are sure. They stand fast forever and ever. So God's law is eternal. God's law is true. Psalm 119, verse 151. Thou art near, O Lord, and all thy commandments are truth. What we're seeing is that this image is identical to God's law. Now, follow me closely as I put back the law of God. When God said, follow me closely, let us make man in our image, anyone in the image of God is in the image of the law. I saw a few heads nodding, and I'm grateful for that. But not enough of you were nodding. Perhaps what I said went right over your heads. Let me try it again. Let me give you a quotation. Thoughts from the Mount of Blessings, from Blessing, page 54, paragraph 1. Listen carefully to the words of inspiration. The law of God is as holy as God himself. As holy as he is, as perfect as he is. The law presents to men the righteousness of God. Let me say it again. The image of God, which is this, is no different from the image found in the law of God. That is why those who claim to follow Christ, the correctness or legitimacy of their claim will be tested by the law of God. It is the standard by which God measures character. Great Controversy, page 268, paragraph 2, Ellen White writes, the written word, the law of God. Remember last night I told you the Bible sometimes refers to the word as commandment. Ellen White writes, the written word, and then she says, the law of God will measure the character of every man and condemn all whom

This inerrant test declares to be short. In other words, anyone falling short is determined by the law. Anyone coming up to God's standard is determined by the law. Because the law is a precise, identical reflection of the character, the righteousness, the holiness, and the perfection of God. Now, what's our subject? In His image. Now, Satan knows that better than anyone else. Ellen White tells us in The Faith I Live By, page 66, paragraph 2, speaking of Lucifer, she writes, God made him good and beautiful, as near as possible like himself. When Lucifer was made, he was as close to being God as any created being ever was. God made him good and beautiful, as near as possible like himself. So Lucifer understood the relationship between God and God's law, how the law is a perfect reflection of the very character of God. No wonder it is Lucifer's priority to overthrow God's law. And so we read in Great Controversy, page 582, paragraph 1, from the very beginning of the Great Controversy in heaven, it has been Satan's purpose to overthrow the law of God. It was to accomplish this purpose that he entered upon his rebellion against the Creator. And though he was cast out of heaven, he has continued the same warfare on this earth. Because by blinding our eyes to the law, he blinds our eyes to the character of God. Let me say again. The Bible says, and God said, let us make man in our image. We've discovered tonight, the image of God is no different from the image the law reflects, because it is the same thing. Let me put it the way I put it earlier. Anyone reflecting the image of God is reflecting God's law. Let me introduce something else to your consciousness. The Bible says, for all have sinned and come short of the glory of God. Let's take a look at what the glory of God is. Go to Exodus chapter 33. We shall read from verse 18. Exodus 33, reading from verse 18. Our subject is in His image. I hope you all have your Bibles with you. And if you don't have, please read with the person next to you. Hopefully the person has these qualities and will not mind if you read with him or her. Exodus 33, reading from verse 18, the Bible says, this is Moses speaking, and he said, I beseech thee, show me what? Thy glory. And he said, I will make all my goodness pass before thee, and I will proclaim the name of the Lord before thee, and I will be gracious to whom I will be gracious, and I will shew mercy on whom I will shew mercy. And he said, thou canst not see my face, for there shall no man see me and live. Exodus 33, 18 to 20. Now we skip to chapter 34. We shall begin reading at verse 5. Remember the request that Moses made, show me thy glory. We tend to think of glory as just light. The Bible says in Exodus 34, verse 5, and the Lord descended in the cloud and stood with him there and proclaimed what? The name of the Lord. What did Moses ask to see? The glory of God. What did God say? I will show you my name. And the Lord descended in the cloud and stood with him there and proclaimed the name of the Lord. And the Lord passed by before him and proclaimed the Lord God, merciful and gracious, long-suffering and abundant in goodness and truth, keeping mercy for thousands, forgiving iniquity and transgression and sin, and that will by no means clear the guilty, visiting the iniquity of the fathers upon the children and to the third and the fourth and the children's children and to the fourth and to the third and the fourth generation.

the light vanished. So glory is not first light. Glory is character. God's Amazing Grace, page 322, paragraph 2, Ellen White writes, God's glory is his character. Let's get some biblical evidence of that point. 2 Corinthians chapter 3, let's read verse 18. Let's go there quickly, because time flies so fast. 2 Corinthians chapter 3, reading verse 18. Do you have that? If you do, say amen. Amen. The Bible says, but we all, with open face, beholding as in a glass, what? The glory of God, are changed, what? Into the same image, from glory unto glory, from glory to glory, even as by the Spirit of the Lord. Now look at that verse carefully again. There are two words that are used interchangeably. Can you guess what the two words are? Image and glory. Listen to the verse. But we all, with open face, beholding as in a glass, what? The glory of whom? Of the Lord. Are changed into what? The same. Now, for the writer to say the same image, he must have said something before that means image, for him to say the same image. What he meant by glory is image. Now, Ellen White refers to glory as character to character. Jesus prayed in John 17, 22, and the glory which thou gavest me, I have given them, referring to the fact that by his teachings, he was developing in the disciples his own character. The glory which thou gavest me, I have given them. In 2 Thessalonians chapter 2, verse 13, Paul says, but we're bound to give thanks always to God for you, brethren, beloved of the Lord, because God hath from the beginning chosen you to salvation through sanctification of the truth and the Spirit. Then he says in verse 4, whereunto he called you by our gospel to the obtaining of the glory of our Lord Jesus Christ. Through the gospel, we obtain the glory, not light, but character. Character is glory. And so when Moses says, show me your glory, he probably meant brightness. God showed him his character. Now, listen to Romans 3:23. All have sinned and come short of the glory of God. Now, how could we say that differently and still be correct? Say it with me now, and please don't disappoint me. All have sinned and come short of the character. Because glory is character. This is the character of God. Now, the only way to come short of God's character is to sin, to break that. Are you with me? Let me say it again. This is God's glory. The Bible says there is a way by which mankind come short. In other words, do not live up to this. There is only one way to come short of the glory of God, the character of God, and that is by offending the law. And the only way to live up to the glory of God, which is the character of God, is by keeping the law. Through Christ. This law that Satan has tried with great success to annihilate, and I put annihilate in quotation marks because no one can destroy the law of God. What I meant was he has succeeded in blinding our eyes, or the eyes of many, to the role of God's law in the whole plan of salvation. Let me say it again. Repetition is an effective tool of teaching. All have sinned and come short of the glory of God. Not the glory of the law, because the glory of the law is God's glory. Are you with me? The only way to offend God is to break the law. The only way to please God is to live by his law. Because the law, according to Ecclesiastes 12, verse 13, 14, represents the whole duty of man.

Everything God requires of you and of me is somehow expressed in his law, whether we see it or not, because the Bible says the commandment is exceeding broad. When Christ, speaking for his Father, stood on Mount Sinai in Exodus 20 and said, "Thou shalt not kill," which of the Israelites understood that he also included anger as a form of murder? Until thousands of years later, or almost 2,000 years later, he came on the Sermon on the Mount and he said, "Whosoever is angry with his brother without a cause." The commandment, "Thou shalt not kill," has always included unreasonable anger. Fornication, adultery have always included lusting. The law is deep. The law is broad. And the more we look into the law, and I'll deal with that before this series ends, the more we see how the law is all-encompassing. The only way to offend God is to break his law. The only way to please God is to live by that law. He has no other standard for you or for angels. Let me say that again. You know, God has one standard in the universe. That's his character. Yes. And that character is expressed in his law. So that through the law, God provides a way for us to understand what it means to move more and more in the direction of his character. Satan has come up with a masterstroke. He has gotten into preachers, some of them in the Adventist Church, to disregard, devalue, undermine, denigrate the law of God. And so there are preachers who say God's law has been done away with. You might as well do away with God as to do away with his law. And there are those among us who say that God's law should not be stressed, because to stress God's law is to promote legalism. When the rich young ruler came to Christ in Luke 18 and said, "What shall I do to inherit eternal life?" Jesus told him, "Thou knowest the commandments. Do not commit adultery, do not kill, do not steal, do not bear false witness, honor thy father, thy mother." He did not need to quote all 10. He was clearly referring to his commandments. But that kind of standard is not possible for an unconverted person. Are you with me? We are born the very opposite of this. Makes no difference how many degrees you have from the University of wherever. What's this town called? University of Langley. It makes no difference. Only the process and power of conversion can make this possible. That's why you cannot keep the law to be saved. You have to be saved first. Because Paul says in Romans 7:14, "For we know that the law is spiritual, but I am carnal." Well, how do I keep it? That's why conversion is the process by which God, through our faith in his Son's atonement, brings us into harmony with this. And then provides the power to keep us in harmony with it. The power that brings us into harmony is the same power that keeps us in harmony with this standard, which is the standard for the entire universe. Amen. All have sinned and come short of God's character. I say again, the only way to offend God, the only way to offend God is to offend his law. And the only way to please God, since the Bible is a book of opposites, you just flip that. If offending God is offending his law, then pleasing God must be keeping his law. In his image is our

subject for this evening. I want you to listen again to God's words. And God said, let us make man in our image. And the image that is found in the law of God is

but to fulfill. In Christ's Triumphant, page 339, paragraph 2, Ellen White writes these words: Christ came to represent the character of the Father as is represented in his holy law, for the law is the transcript of his character. Then she closes by saying these remarkable words: Christ was both the law and the gospel. Christ was the law and the gospel. Let me put it this way. Listen carefully. Someone built this church using what? Architectural plans, am I right? Drawings. Now, everything had to be on there in order for the drawings to be, I guess, approved by whomever approves these things. An architect or a draftsman, whoever draws these things, can look at an architectural plan on a flat piece of paper and see walls. Are you listening to me? See where every outlet goes, every plug, every pipe, every heating system. He looks and he sees it. I look, I see lines. The law of God is that architectural plan with all the details. Jesus Christ is the building. There is no difference between the architectural plan and what goes up. Now, through Christ, we become buildings based on the same architectural plan. My brothers and sisters, God's law has been trampled. And one of the reasons why this church was raised up was to lift up God's law to a world that has turned its back on God's holy law, and the world is suffering the consequences. Because for disobedience, the Bible has promised cursings. And for obedience, God has promised blessings. And we live in a cursed world because God's law has been disregarded. And there must be a voice. And the people charged to lift up that voice are Seventh-day Adventists. To let the world know God has a law, not serving as an instrument of salvation, but as a standard of righteousness that he has for this world, for this universe, for unfallen worlds where people have never sinned. The standard is the same. And so tonight, I ask you the question: are you in God's image? Let me introduce something else, if my little thing will work. I want to go to another slide. It's not moving, so someone help me, perhaps upstairs, to move this. I want you to see. Now, here's another image. You see that image? Anything on there familiar to you? It's all familiar to me. This all comes from Galatians 5, 19 to 21. Now the works of the flesh are manifest, which are these: adultery, fornication, uncleanness, lasciviousness, idolatry, witchcraft, hatred, variance, emulation, strife, seditions, heresies, envies, murders, drunkenness, revelings. And the verse goes on to say, and such like, meaning the list is virtually endless. But Paul didn't want to take all the time to give an exhaustive list. He gives some. This is the image of sin. This is the image of righteousness. The only way to develop that image is to offend this.

Are you understanding what I'm trying to say? That is the result of offending that. Now, Satan's ploy, remove this, and you necessarily remove that. Because there's no way to measure that. Now, remove this, and you also remove this. You see how central the law is?

It is by the law we know sin, that takes us to hell. It's by the law we know righteousness, righteousness takes us to the kingdom. Whether it's heaven or hell, the law. Not as an instrument of salvation, as a standard by which God determines who goes this way or who goes that way. And so we go back to this ugly image. Now the works of the flesh are manifest, which are these. This can only result if the law is disregarded. Because by the law is the knowledge of sin. The Bible says of Jesus Christ in Matthew 1:21, the angel speaking to Joseph in a dream, and she shall bring forth a son, and thou shalt call his name Jesus. Why? For he shall save his people from this. Now, the Bible, as I said, is a book of opposites. If Christ saves you from something, he's got to save you to something. He saves us from this to that. And so tonight, I pray that God's Holy Spirit is working on hearts, mine and yours. Very often, people take a casual approach to church and religion. You do it so often, every Sabbath you're in church, 2 hours you go home and that's it, never see you again. And these things become habits. Not conscious expressions of a living, vibrant, bubbling, bustling relationship with God. They become just habits, autopilot. And we fail to realize that to live in God's image means constantly moving upward in godliness. And that cannot be put on autopilot. It has to be a deliberate, purposeful, intentional way of life. Every day, by the abiding power of Jesus Christ, I want to be more and more like God. In His image. To be in God's image, the law in its completeness has to be expressed in our lives. What do I mean by that? I told you last night, there's no such thing as statistical salvation. You cannot tell God I kept 9. 90% is virtually 100. It does not work. God is a God for whom it's all or nothing when it comes to salvation. So Jesus said, he that is not with me is against me. It's not he that is not with me is thinking about it. You're either this or you're that. There is no middle ground. Question for you, don't answer me. Which one are you? I did not ask you how many offices you hold in the church. I did not ask how long you've been in the church. I did not ask how many generations back you had preachers in the family. My question for you as an individual, no one is saved by a group or by family, it's individual. Are you this or are you that? Am I this or am I that? What is my relationship to God's law? My relationship to God's law is my relationship to God. God's Amazing Grace, page 20, paragraph 5. In the new birth, the heart is brought into harmony with God as it is brought into accord with His great law. Meaning, as I said last night, the only way to be right with God is to be right with His law. Because the question has to be asked, how do you know you're right with God? It is not enough to say, I am right, because Jesus says, most people serve me with their lips. It's not enough to say it. Jesus Christ did not say in John 14:15, if ye love me, tell me. Which is the way most of us

serve God. We tell him. He is sick to death of being told he wants to be shown. If you love me, keep my commandments. All of them. Through the power of Christ. On this earth, this was the life of Christ. He came to save us from this. And that list is not complete. And so tonight, for the final time, I appeal to you from my heart and I appeal to myself. By what image are we living? There are only two. Not the image of God and the image of Adam, it's the image of God and the image of Satan. Sin did not originate with Adam. When Adam sinned and he developed a sinful nature, that sinful nature had already originated in Satan. So Jesus told the scribes and Pharisees in John 8:44, ye are of your father, the devil. Not Adam. 1 John 3 verse 8, he that committeth sin is of the devil. Yes, we're from Adam, but sin goes beyond Adam. Ultimately, a sinner is a child of Satan. And the mind of a sinner is the mind of Satan. The only difference is it is more intense in Satan. But it's the same. So your choice and mine, the image of God, the image of God, which is this, or the image of Satan, which is that. Only you and God can decide which it is. And by you and God, what I mean is God decides and you agree. But tonight, you and I can leave this place with a conscious unilateral decision. What do I mean by unilateral? It has nothing to do with your husband or your boyfriend or your wife. When God made Adam, he did not make Adam and Eve at the same time. When he made Adam, Eve was not in existence. And when he made Eve, he had put Adam not in just a sleep, but a deep sleep. And sleep is a symbol of death. So to all practical purposes, when God made Eve, Adam was nowhere around. When God made Adam, Eve was nowhere around. He dealt with them individually. Then the second level is the family. Now I'm saying to you, make a unilateral decision. You decide. Like Joshua, as for me and my house. Now his house included him, but Joshua wanted to identify himself as an individual in his family. And he said, as for me and my house, meaning if my house decided to leave God, I will follow God. You decide tonight. Which image do you desire? This or that? I want that. I want that for you. Is that what you want for yourself? Can I see your right hand? God bless you. Hands down, heads bowed as we pray. Loving Father in heaven, we thank you today, God, for your long suffering, your mercy, your graciousness. We've seen the central role of the law in the plan of salvation. It expresses your righteousness. It is as holy as you are holy. It is as perfect as you are perfect. The only way to get along with you, dear God, is to conform with your law by the indwelling power of Jesus Christ. Now, Father, forgive us for the occasions when we fell short of your glory, which is your character. Forgive us, dear God, when we misrepresented you to the world. Tonight, we seek your forgiveness on the basis of the sinless life of Christ. Please, God, forgive us and give us a desire for a godly life. A desire for a righteous life through constant connection with the righteous life of Jesus Christ, that in us the righteousness of the law might be fulfilled. Bless every man, every woman, boy and girl, every family. As we leave this place, dear God, let not secular discussion snatch this message from our minds. Let us leave reflecting on what we've heard. Bring us back tomorrow night with those whom we invite. We offer this prayer, dear God, from our hearts. In Jesus' name, let all God's people say, amen and amen.

On Herod's birthday, the daughter of Herodias danced for them and pleased Herod so much that he promised with an oath to give her whatsoever she asked. Prompted by her mother, she said, "Give me here on a platter the head of John the Baptist." The king was distressed. Can you imagine his distress? But because of his oaths and his dinner guests, he ordered that her request be granted and had John beheaded in prison. You know, he thought, well, this is my release. And then he was beheaded. It could have been this dungeon. It could have been up there. We are moving there. But remember, this is the story of the second Elijah. The first Elijah warned King Ahab of his sins. And Jezebel became so mad that he persecuted him. Jezebel wanted to kill him. Here you've got the same situation. He warned Herod against the sin of adultery. And Herodias wanted to kill John the Baptist. So you've got type. At the end of time, there's another Jezebel who would also want to kill people, because we are saying, uphold the commandments of God. So here we have the story of the three Elijahs, the historical one over there in Israel, the second one as Christ calls him, and then you, my dear listener, are the third Elijah. Don't be afraid to proclaim salvation, but don't be afraid to say, this is what God's law says. This is holy sight. And by the way, we are close to the King's Highway. Israel came from Egypt and they traveled along this road to Jericho. When they came to Jericho, the pillar of fire by night and the cloud by day disappeared. Here, manna.

called Wadi Al-Qarar, Jordan beyond Bethany. He was a mighty preacher, a wilderness preacher. He had freedom. And suddenly, can you imagine him coming up here? He's chained. I can see him walking up here. Maybe he would drop a tear now and then. He's on his way to a destination, an unknown destination. There are times when we too face unknown situations. There are times when we expect deliverance. But our God, although he's a strong God, he's not always a safe God. But it's safe to just rely upon his leadings. So we still have a little way up till we get to the top. And then we listen to the romances of Herod Antipas. That's exciting. Herod the Great died just behind us at a place called Jericho, 4 BC. That's when Christ was born. He saw the three wise men from the east coming, and he wanted to kill all the babies because he didn't want another man to take his place. Same thing happened to Moses in the time of Moses. That Pharaoh also wanted to kill all the male babies. But when God sends a deliverer to help us, nothing can stop him. Well, after his death in 4 BC, his son, Herod Antipas, became the king of this area. And he ruled from here, as well as Tiberias. And he commoted between the two places, the fortress and Tiberias. And on his way, John was preaching at Bethany beyond Jordan. The modern name is Wadi Al-Qarar. And John had a marvelous approach. And Herod would listen to him. And he was touched in his heart. And then something happened. Something happened. But before I tell you about that, let me tell you about his romances. When he became this big shot, king of this area, he was looking for a wife. So he went down to Petra. Petra means rock in Greek. Sela is the Hebrew. And there he met King Aretas the IV. Paul speaks about this man in the book of Corinthians. Now, Aretas the IV had also a Nabatean name, which is Harit the IV. And we're going to see some of his beautiful palaces and tombs. Aretas had a daughter by the name of Huldu. By the way, his wife's name was also Huldu. So Herod fell in love with Huldu. And of course, they married. Can you imagine the great feast they had here? A reception with all the dignitaries participating. And he said, I will be true to you till death do us part. And then one day, he had to go to Rome on business. And there he met his brother's wife, Herodias. His name was Philip. And I think he took her to the Spur or Steers or somewhere near the Colosseum. And chemistry took place. Instead of saying, I've got to go back to Mukavir, he stayed. And that's where the sad story begins. He came back here and he said to Huldu, guess what? Somehow I don't like you anymore. So Huldu said to her dad, he doesn't like me anymore, Dad. And I think Dad said, Aretas, my child, come home. You still have a home. And after 25 years of marriage, she was sent home. She died in Petra. John the Baptist was here pleading with Herod, break with your sin, save the marriage. But this is the sin of Babylon. Fornication. It happened with Ahab and Jezebel. Here was the woman Herodias. It happened here.

0: the end of time, another Jezebel will persecute God's people. And as we look at the ruins, we think of the many marriages laying in ruins. But my heart goes out to children. The slachtoffers. What is slachtoffers? I need another word.
1: Victim?
0: The victims. I think of the victims lying all over the world like the stones. Little hearts being broken because mom and dad separated. But you know what? We have a God who restores. No matter how big your mess, you've made a mess in life, could have been. But God is a restorer. He says, give me your ruins and I'll erect a new person. And this is what they're doing here. They're collecting the ruins and trying to restore this place to its original beauty. And if we allow the great architect, he will come and put the stones of my life together and another temple will be restored. This is the wonderful story of salvation. God loves the Herods who were unfaithful. He loves the Herodiases, the Salomes. He wants to save us all. We can only ask him, God, come, forgive us and restore us. And whenever you read the story of John the Baptist, think about this place where it all happened. By the way, some of my friends just told me the story of the lion. Somebody asked this man, is this lion safe? The man said, no, it's not safe, but it's strong. Our God is so strong. One of these days when Jesus comes, somewhere here, a man will be raised from the dead. His head will be back, John the Baptist, and he's going to see Christ in all his beauty. One of these days, you and I may also close our eyes in death. And may God grant that we will see John the Baptist on that day. So even if your messianic expectations are not met in this life, it will be met in the next. If you have to die in a dungeon, longing for deliverance, die in hope. Hope in the strong God, the safe God, the wonderful God. May God bless you as you study this wonderful book and the marvelous story of John the Baptist.

0: studying this quite in depth for some time. And when Jeffrey Smith brought his book out and I sat down and read that book, I said, whoa, this is the book we've been waiting for. This is the book that everybody in America needs to read. So I'm so pleased that you're here. I'll let Jeffrey fill you in a little bit of his background and how he came into this issue. And so I bring you Jeffrey Smith.
1: Hello, everyone. This is an amazing crowd. It's fantastic to see you all here. How many people are concerned about eating genetically modified foods? All right, so I'm preaching to the choir tonight. I say I'm arming the choir. How many people try to actively avoid eating genetically modified foods? Wow. Now keep your hands up for just a second. Now, keep your hands up if you know which foods are genetically modified. I find that amazing. So many people consciously try and avoid it, but they don't know which foods are. And that, by the way, Craig Winters is your champion. He is the man in charge of the labeling campaign, the big labeling campaign on Earth in the United States. Let's give Craig a big hand. He's a hero. He is definitely a hero. And how many people were born and raised in Florida? I just learned.

to find out. That many, huh? Both of you. So I'm going to talk about the dangers of genetically modified foods and the cover-up of those dangers. And people have all sorts of reactions to this information. Now, you can choose which emotion you want to respond to, but I would like to encourage you to take that emotion and convert it into energy units. Maybe that energy unit or that action unit takes the form of filling out your letter to the congressperson and passing on the rest to the other five. Maybe that action unit takes the form of being more vigilant in actually avoiding genetically modified foods and studying the issue more closely. I invite you to sign up also for my electronic newsletter. By the way, Craig's is fantastic. It's every week. I read it every week. And mine is a little more semi-whenever-ly. Whenever I get back from some trip, I'll put together a journal of what happened. But I invite you to sign up for that also. But whatever you do tonight, you can choose to make this night a turning point in your digestive life. You can choose for tonight to be a turning point in your choices. And so you can take that energy, whether it be fear or anger or sadness, and you can flip it. And you can flip it to the energy of empowerment, the energy of I'm in charge of what I am eating, and I choose not to be a victim. I choose not to be told by the biotechnology companies or their Washington branch, the FDA, what I am supposed to eat. I can choose for myself. All right, let's begin and talk about a little history of I'll tell you about a different history than Craig described. And this is the history of the genetically modified food and safety issues. I'll start in 1989. Individuals started going to doctors with all sorts of very severe symptoms. They had incredible pain, greater pain than the doctors had ever seen in their entire careers. Hair was falling out, there was memory loss, there was muscle weakness. Some people had their muscles tighten up and uncontrollably lock. The skin became leathery and painful. And the doctors were baffled. They had never seen this set of symptoms. Or maybe they thought it was something else like fibromyalgia because there was muscle pain involved. But they weren't sure. The doctors that did blood tests noticed an unusual signature of this disease. A white blood cell called the eosinophils, the count was huge. Some doctors had the initiative to look in the literature and said, who knew a lot about eosinophils? And a name kept coming up over and over again, Jerry Gleick. And Jerry Gleick was from the Mayo Clinic, and he was one of the national experts on eosinophils. So this one doctor who I interviewed from New Mexico, he called Phil Gleick, and Phil said, you know, you're not the first doctor that called me about this set of symptoms with elevated white blood cells. Call this other doctor in New Mexico and see if their patients have something that's similar in their histories. And sure enough, they had three different patients to deal with, and all three were taking the food supplement L-tryptophan. L-tryptophan, it's an essential amino acid. It's in turkey, it's in milk. In its pure form, it's necessary to take for our nutrition. But somehow, this was a common thread in their history. But Jerry Gleick and others were not too convinced yet that L-tryptophan, which had been sold over the counter safely for years, was the culprit. Until within 2 weeks, three more patients came to the Mayo Clinic and Jerry saw for himself. One was rolled in, they had to breathe through with a respirator. And all three were taking L-tryptophan. He called the Center for Disease Control and said, it's out there and it's deadly. What they found, once they put the news in the newspaper, once it was in the New York Times, all of a sudden these doctors started getting calls from all over the country. Hundreds, thousands of people in the United States had these symptoms, were taking L-tryptophan, but were not diagnosed. The doctors and the patients did not know there was a deadly epidemic throughout the United States. 5,000 to 10,000 people ultimately got this sickness. Some were permanently disabled. About 100 died. And it was all from taking this food supplement, L-tryptophan. So what was it about the L-tryptophan
Well, some wanted to argue that it was

Well, tryptophan itself. But consider this, all the people that got sick were only consuming one of the six brands in the United States. They were all produced in Japan, but only the Showadenko brand was causing sickness, and it had some contaminants in it that the others didn't. So this concept that it was tryptophan itself, we'll throw that out. Then they found out that this company was genetically engineering the bacteria to produce the tryptophan more economically. And they had introduced a strain on December 24th, 1988. But 2 weeks later, they changed the filter method on their manufacturing process, reduced the amount of carbon, which could have allowed more contaminants to get through. This was the key for the biotechnology industry to jump on its excuse and say, aha, it wasn't genetic engineering, it was the change in the filter. And that's what got them off the hook. This sleight of hand saying, no, it wasn't. They didn't talk about how those contaminants could be in there. Originally, just said there was a change in the filtration process. In my book, I bring out some research that was compiled from an eight-year investigation from a friend of mine. It couldn't have been, this is actually from the FDA representative to my friend Bill. The FDA representative said, it has to be something other than the genetic engineering of the strain, because we know of at least of a dozen cases that occurred before the epidemic, which surfaced in May of 89. So this raises the question. And the person from the FDA said, so it was before the genetic engineering of the strain, which was introduced in December of 88. My friend found out from confidential document from lawyers involved with the lawsuit, which was eventually settled for $2 billion, that this bacterial strain that was introduced on December 24th, 1988 was called strain 5. Strain 4, strain 3, and strain 2 since 1984 were genetically engineered. Moreover, it wasn't just a dozen individuals that got the disease before the outburst of the epidemic, it was hundreds. Hundreds got this disease between 1984 and the outbreak of this epidemic. So what does that do to the change in filter story? Can throw that out. Because for 4 years, people were getting sick before the filter was changed. But only from the genetically modified bacteria produced by Showadenko. So it's almost certainly the genetic engineering of the strain which caused the problem. Now, my friend who discovered the fact that earlier strains were genetically modified was shocked that the FDA didn't know this information. They're the ones that told him in 1994 it must be something else besides the genetic engineering, because these incidences occurred before the engineering of the strain. But he was looking at that same document, this confidential document that a lawyer entrusted with him that described all of the stages of modification, and his eyes rose to the top of the page, and there was a fax imprint. Food and Drug Administration, 1990. They knew. They knew and kept silent about the fact that the earlier cases of this disease were from genetically modified bacteria from the same company. In fact, if you read the actual testimony before Congress by the FDA's representative describing supposedly the cause and ramifications of this epidemic, they never told Congress it was genetically modified. They never mentioned the word. They instead blamed the epidemic on health fraud schemes and got all L-tryptophan removed from the market. It's now only available by prescription. Now, it took a series of coincidences and good luck to track the fact that this epidemic came from L-tryptophan. Remember, there was that signature. The eosinophil count was very high. A rare set of very serious symptoms. Symptoms which came on soon after these individuals were taking the pill L-tryptophan. So there were three characteristics: acute, rare, and fast onset. Imagine if only one of these were not there. Let's say it took 10 years to develop the sickness. The L-tryptophan would still be on the market, right? Let's say it was mild symptoms, like frequent colds or memory loss.

It would still be on the market. Let's say it were common ailments like cancer or heart disease or lymphoma or diabetes or obesity. You think they would rush people together and say, find out the history, find out what you're doing and someone else is doing? And since there's so many things that can contribute to these other problems, you think they'd be able to sort it out? It's doubtful. So what about the other thousands of products on the market that are created from genetically modified crops or bacteria or fungus? Might they be creating a problem that we don't know about and are not looking for? We know that food-related illnesses in the United States doubled between 1994 and 2001, at a time when a lot of new genetically engineered products were being introduced. I read last week that someone was very concerned in Russia about genetically modified foods because in the last 3 years, allergies skyrocketed, as they have in the United States. An interesting coincidence, when genetically modified soybeans were first introduced into the United Kingdom, soy allergies in that country skyrocketed by 50%. Now, we know that the genetically modified soy, according to Monsanto's own research, has an increase in an allergen called trypsin inhibitor. So it has an increased allergen. But no one has done the tests to see if there are more allergic reactions to those taking genetically modified soy versus those taking conventional soy. So what's different between the genetically modified soy and the conventional soy? Why would it have increased trypsin inhibitor? It's only supposed to have one added trait. The added trait to 80% of the soybeans grown in the United States is called herbicide resistance. You see, Monsanto found a bacteria growing in a dump site behind their factory that was resisting death by their herbicide called Roundup. And they said, this is a great thing, let's put it in the food supply. So they found out what protein in the bacteria was causing this bacteria to survive. They found out which gene in the bacteria was creating that protein. They snipped it out. And typically, the way that you create a genetically modified product is you change the DNA, you change the genetic code, you add a few other things to it, you put it on a bunch of little microscopic BBs of gold, you put it in a gun, a gene gun, and you blast the 22 caliber blast into a plate of cells and hope that some of your genes get in some of those cells' DNA. This is their precise method of insertion. And you don't know exactly where in the DNA it ends up. And the concept, the building foundation of genetically modified foods, is that all you're doing is adding one trait, one gene to create one protein, to create one trait, and everything else is fine. In reality, when you do that blasting, you can create all sorts of problems. There was a gene chip that monitored gene expression in the DNA at a time when the insertion occurred. Compared to prior to insertion, 5% of the host's genes were disrupted, meaning that they either increased, decreased, shut off entirely, or shut on entirely their production of protein. So if something is pumping out proteins at random that wasn't supposed to, what could that mean? This list will come up several times tonight. It could be allergenic, toxic, carcinogenic, anti-nutritional. If you shut down a gene, what could that mean? Some studies have found laboratory animals have died, etc. We don't really know all the potential ramifications, but we do know that the most common result of genetic modification is surprises. Surprise side effects. When you genetically modify a bacteria to create L-tryptophan more economically, it means you produce more L-tryptophan in this fermentation broth. They also added genes to produce different enzymes. So all of a sudden you have a bunch of different enzymes and L-tryptophan together working out and doing some very complex interactions. One of the world's experts at biosynthesis of L-tryptophan said you can end up with creating new compounds that you weren't expecting. These new compounds can then interact with existing compounds to create yet new compounds. This could explain those six contaminants. Moreover, the

actual L-tryptophan itself is toxic to the bacteria. So in high quantities, the bacteria may do something to modify the tryptophan or the environment to protect itself. So we have an incredible amount of opportunity for unpredicted side effects. And this is the process of genetic modification, and this is used to create enzymes and additives and cooking agents and aspartame, NutraSweet, the genetic modification of bacteria or fungus. That's the first category of genetically modified products. Now, the second category is milk products. Milk products from cows that have been injected with genetically engineered bovine growth hormone. It's interesting that in the process of approving genetically modified bovine growth hormone, a number of scientists spoke out at the FDA. And one talked about how the process was putting the public at risk, and he had a supervisory role in the evaluation of RBGH until he made that comment in public, and then he was stripped of responsibilities and sent to work at a trailer at an experimental farm on a different project. A division director who said that the industry had too much control over what the FDA was doing, he was forced out. A veterinarian who was asking for too many tests that was slowing the approval process down, he was fired. The remaining whistleblowers decided to be anonymous. They wrote an anonymous letter to Congress and said that there was conflict of interest and fraud going on at the agency. They talked about Margaret Miller, who, for Monsanto, created a bunch of experiments in RBGH, then moved to the FDA to evaluate her own research. She also, according to this letter, at random, changed the amount of allowable antibiotics in milk. In order to approve this injection, it was going to increase infections, it was going to increase the use of antibiotics, so she raised the level from one part per 100 million to one part per million, a 100-fold increase. When the Congress people eventually did an investigation, they also looked into Michael Taylor. Michael Taylor, just before becoming the number two man in the FDA in charge of policy, the man who decided that cows, that milk from cows injected with RBGH does not have to be labeled, he was formerly attorney for Monsanto Corporation. Monsanto produces RBGH. He later became a high-ranking official in the USDA and later the vice president for Monsanto. And that's not unique. If we look into the current and previous administrations, there's a revolving door. In fact, one interesting comment, someone described the Monsanto Board of Directors as a virtual retirement home for former Clinton administrators. And in addition to seeing the kind of pressure that was put on the U.S. scientists 10 years later when Canada was evaluating RBGH, the same thing happened there. Six scientists testified before Parliament there that they had been pressured, and one was told that if he didn't approve RBGH, he'd be shipped off or no one would hear from him again. They said that Monsanto offered them a bribe of $1 to $2 million if they approved the RBGH without further research. Monsanto responded on national Canadian TV that they had misunderstood an offer for research money. Documents were stolen out of a locked file cabinet. And they eventually got permission to approve, actually to review, the FDA's evaluation of RBGH and wrote a volume this thick on how it was full of gaps and improper assumptions and omissions, which I analyzed in my chapter 3 called Spilled Milk. And I describe some of the research that the FDA used to defend approval. For example, I think you'll find this one entertaining.

ultimate dose, my red flags went up, and I called a friend of mine who I knew would give me the straight scoop because he had published in his dairy newsletter some stolen documents from the FDA years earlier. And he had showed that when Monsanto wanted to verify that injections did not interfere with fertility, the researchers apparently added cows to the study that were pregnant before injection. When cows got sick, they were removed from studies altogether. It also showed that immediately following injection, there was an increase in hormone levels in the blood of up to 1,000-fold. So I said to my friend Pete Harden, Pete, it says 10.6 milligrams per day, the average dose, the approximate dose. He immediately said, no one injects every day. It would be economically infeasible. Dairy farmers inject every 2 weeks. I said, how much do they inject? He said, 500 milligrams, not 10.6. The researchers actually used a different company's RBGH, one that was never approved, slightly different formulation, but used a daily dose instead of that big two biweekly dose. And we know from the stolen documents that on the biweekly dose, hormone levels skyrocket by as much as 1,000-fold. So perhaps they chose a daily dose to avoid that spike in hormone levels in the milk. But it doesn't matter, right? Because 90% is destroyed during pasteurization. Well, the same undergraduate did that research also. And they heated milk for 30 minutes at 162 degrees. Normally at that temperature, you heat milk for 15 seconds and call it pasteurized. So they heated milk 120 times longer. Imagine heating a turkey 120 times longer than the instructions. But they only destroyed 19%. They only destroyed 19%. They added powdered hormone, 146 times the natural occurring level of hormone, heated it 120 times longer, and were then able to destroy 90%. And that's what the FDA quoted. That was what the FDA used as a basis for safety. Now, we don't know if this particular hormone is bad for human beings. We may not even have receptors for it. But that's not the only thing that increases in milk. Antibiotics increase in milk, pus increases in milk. That's treated from RBGH, but also IGF-1, insulin-like growth factor 1. Two very sophisticated journals published this information in 1998. Premenopausal women with high levels of IGF-1 are 7 times more likely to develop breast cancer. Outside of family history, it's the number one risk factor. Men are 4 times more likely to develop prostate cancer. IGF-1 is also implicated in colon and lung cancer. IGF-1 in milk is identical chemically to the IGF-1 in human beings, and milk drinkers tend to have higher levels of IGF-1. And the milk from cows treated with RBGH has higher levels of IGF-1. Sobering news, isn't it? So that's the second category. Milk, dairy products from cows treated with genetically modified bovine growth hormone. So let's talk about the first category, the one that most people know about, the crops. And let's talk about the FDA once again. Because in 1992, the FDA formulated a policy on genetically modified crops. They said no testing was necessary if the industry that created the foods believed it were safe. Then they could bring it on the market without even telling the FDA. No long-term safety testing required, no notification required, and they justified this policy with the following sentence. We know of no information showing that the foods created from these new methods differ in any meaningful or uniform way. We know of no information. Remember that. I'm going to test you on it. We know of no information. And that's what Americans believed. They figured that the FDA scientists got together, looked around, couldn't find any information, said, oh, must be the same. Years later, a friend of mine spearheaded a lawsuit against the FDA. He got 44,000 documents, internal, formerly secret documents, and it showed what was really going on. The scientists said these foods can create, remember that list, allergies, toxins, carcinogens or new diseases, antibiotic-resistant diseases, that's a new one, nutritional problems.
They also said these problems would not necessarily be obvious

to those who create the foods, and therefore they must be subjected to long-term safety testing before being fed to the public. One person summarizing all the comments from the scientists in the agency said, "The technical experts at the agency believe that these foods are different than foods created from normal conventional means, and they have different risks." Do you remember what the comment was in the policy? "We know of no difference." You know who was in charge of that policy? Michael Taylor, former attorney to Monsanto. He was in charge overseeing the rewriting of this policy. One comment from a scientist at the FDA made public from the lawsuit was, "What's happened to this document? It's become a very political document, very pro-industry. It doesn't address consumer concerns." And he said, "This is the industry's pet idea, namely that there's no unintended side effects, but the data doesn't support this." So they were aware that there could be unintended side effects. When the experts in the Canadian Royal Society looked at it, they said the default prediction of genetic modification is unintended side effects, and that there's no justification to assume that they're safe. David Suzuki says, if a politician or a scientist tells you that GM foods are safe, he's either very stupid or lying. David Suzuki is a geneticist. You may have seen him on PBS. So this was the concern by the scientists, but the number two person at the FDA, Michael Taylor, and even the number one person, the commissioner wrote a letter, which became public from the lawsuit, which said, "The biotechnology policy is now in tune with the intentions of the general biotechnology policy of the White House, which is to also ensure the safe and speedy development of the U.S. biotechnology industry." There was a huge movement to popularize genetic engineering because America was the breadbasket of the world, and America was the provider of technology for the world. Let's put them together. This was also industry's goal. When Arthur Anderson, a consultant for Monsanto, described how they had consulted with Monsanto, they said, "Describe your ideal future in 15 to 20 years. And the Monsanto executive said, "We see a world in which 100% of all commercial seeds are genetically modified and patented." And then the Arthur Anderson consultant announced that they worked backwards from that goal to create the strategy and tactics to achieve it. And key to their success was the influence that Monsanto had in the government, which was legendary. One commenter who was in charge of biotechnology issues for about 20 years said that the regulatory agencies in the government have done everything that big agribusiness has asked them to do and told them to do. So that's the situation we face. They recommended long-term safety testing, the scientists, but the policymakers did not. In fact, when that document was sent up to higher levels of political influence, someone from the Office of Management and Budget said, "We should put a sentence in here which says the foods created from these new methods are safer because it's a more precise method of creating foods." So as the evaluation went up the political ladder, the foods got safer and safer. So what happens when you do submit these foods to long-term safety testing? I would like to know, too. Do you know how many animal feeding studies have been done on genetically modified foods and published? Anyone? There's actually 10. Two were done independently, 8 were done by industry, but several of those 8 were commercial feeding studies. They weren't really safety studies. Now, I'll tell you about industry-sponsored versus independently-sponsored studies. Aspartame, NutraSweet, it's created through genetic modification. It was responsible for 80% of complaints 1 year to the FDA about potential health side effects. Between 1985 and 1995, approximately 166 studies were done on aspartame, divided almost evenly between independently-sponsored and company-sponsored. 100% of the independently sponsored studies raised questions about aspartame. Some indicated the possibility of brain tumors. What percentage, by coincidence, of the company sponsored studies raised a question? Zero. So 2 of the 10 studies were independently done, 8 were done by industry. Let's talk about those 2. Let's talk

about one of those two. They were done by the same person, Dr. Arpad Pusztai. Dr. Arpad Pusztai, leading researcher in his field. It's a brand of protein called lectin. He was working at the leading nutritional laboratory in Europe. He was invited there 35 years or 37 years ago by a Nobel laureate to work in his laboratory, and he'd become the leader in his field. He had over 300 scientific studies done, about 12 books edited or written, and he was a money magnet for grant money because he was so thorough and well thought of. And he won a grant over 27 competitors, which was the big biotech grant from the British government. They were to create the protocol for long-term safety testing, the long-awaited protocol. This was actually in the mid-90s. Nothing had been published at that point, so it was all new territory. But he was called in because he had done nutritional safety testing for years.

created a genetically modified potato. The potato was genetically modified to produce an insecticide. Now let's back up here for just a second and talk about that aspect of crops that are registered as pesticides, because you eat them. There are certain corn that we eat that's genetically modified to produce an insecticide called BT. Cotton also is genetically modified to produce BT. We eat cottonseed oil. It's interesting that farmers have told me that when they give cows a choice, cows reject genetically modified corn. Normally, cows will eat the corn to the end of the trough. Whatever's there, they'll continue eating till it's gone. The first farmer put in a trough, genetically modified on one side, conventional on the other. He let his 25 cows in, and they all congregated on one side of the trough and never ate the ones on the other side. When this was told to other farmers, they repeated this study over and over again with cows and hogs, letting two or three into a pen at once, and they had two different troughs. The first one genetically modified corn, the second one conventional corn, and the same thing happened over and over and over again. They'd go up to the first trough, they'd smell it, maybe they'd taste it, they'd go to the next trough, they'd finish it off. They'd go back to this one, they'd smell it, and then they'd walk away. Geese avoided eating genetically modified Roundup Ready soybeans from a field. They only ate the conventional on the side of the field. Rats were fed a tomato, and they didn't eat it. I think this is a great selling point. Are rats eating your tomatoes? Well, you can have this tomato, which survives longer on your shelf, and rats reject it. Well, they force-fed the rats. This was a study that was actually reviewed by the FDA, and they developed stomach lesions. 7 of 40 died within 2 weeks. They were replaced in the study. The tomatoes were approved. Anyway, let's get back to Arpad Pusztai's potatoes. He was genetically engineering a potato to produce an insecticide. The insecticide was a lectin. That was what he was an expert in. And this lectin he knew most about. He had studied it for 6.5 years and was sure that it was harmless to humans and rats. So he was surprised to discover that the rats that were fed the genetically modified potato developed problems. But the rats that were fed the potato spiked with this lectin insecticide did not develop the problems, nor did the rats who were just eating the potatoes. It was only those that were genetically modified to produce the lectin. So this is significant information. He had taken a gene from the snowdrop plant and put it into the potato to produce this protein, which was an insecticide. He knew the protein was safe. So why did his rats develop potentially precancerous cell growth in the intestines and stomach, smaller brains, livers, and testicles, partial atrophy of the liver, damaged immune system? We're not exactly sure why, but we know it's probably the process of genetic modification and not that specific lectin, right? It's not the specific lectin. I spend a lot of time in the first chapter of my book describing the events around Dr. Arpad Pusztai, and I'll leave the good stuff for the read. But I'll tell you in short, he went public with his information, was fired from his job after 35 years, silenced with threats of a lawsuit, eventually invited to speak before Parliament, got his data back, and the gag order was lifted, and his study was published in The Lancet, and remains the most in-depth animal feeding study ever done on genetically modified foods. I interviewed Dr. Arpad Pusztai extensively, and I asked the question, what was the most shocking moment? What was the highest drama? Why was I asking that question? Because I was writing a book. You'll see in the book that I write for drama and weave the science into it. No one's going to buy a textbook, and I wanted to appeal to a large number of people, so I had to write, as Lori said earlier, the X-Files stories. I had to write about the bribery and the scientist who claims that a Mexican government official threatened him, even implying, we know where your children go to school, and how fictitious names created by PR companies created an entire internet sensation to attack in research that was incriminating against genetic engineering, and how threatening letters from Monsanto have shut down stories from TV and newspapers and books.

So I write that for your entertainment. So I asked him, what was the most shocking moment? And it wasn't being fired after 35 years. It wasn't the moment that he discovered the damage to the rats. I was banking on one of those two, but I would have lost the bet. Evidently, I was the only one that asked him that question, because he had been interviewed hundreds of times but never told this story. He said, months before this episode happened, his director, Professor James, walked into his office with a stack of about 700 pages, put it on his desk. Arpad's wife, a senior scientist at the Rowett Institute, came in. The director said, this is the submissions from the biotechnology companies for their foods, six or seven foods. The Minister of Agriculture wants a scientific opinion on these. He's meeting in Brussels with the other EU ministers. Now, Arpad Pusztai looked at this man, and then looked at the stack, and looked back at the professor, and realized this man would never actually read these pages, but he was on the committee to approve the foods. And Arpad also realized that most of the members of the 12-member committee were too busy. They weren't working scientists. They were on a lot of different committees. They were committee men. But Arpad and his wife had been spending the last 2 years evaluating and designing the appropriate protocol for safety testing for every variety before it was to be introduced to the market. So they were among the most qualified people on earth to review the stack of pages. They said, how much time do we have? The professor said, 2.5 hours. When reading those studies, he went straight for the data and the design because he didn't have a lot of time. He said reading those studies was the most shocking moment, because he was appalled at how bad the science was, how poor the research was, and how little industry was prepared to do in order to get its foods on the market as quickly as possible and expose them to human beings. He said at that moment, he realized that what industry was doing and what he was doing, which was safety testing, was diametrically opposed, and it was a turning point in this very pro-biotech scientist's life. He called up the minister and said, I wasn't planning to give you a strong recommendation at this point, after only 2.5 hours, but I have to say, there is definitely not enough information here to allow these foods to be fed to human beings or to animals. The minister said, I don't know why you're telling me this. Your professor's committee approved these 2 years ago. They were already on the market. Now, here is the catch. One, the potatoes would have made it to the market. Arpad Pusztai's potatoes that hurt those rats would have made it to the market had they been submitted to that superficial research. They never tested for the things he tested for. Here's the second one. The soy and the corn and the tomatoes that were approved were never tested for that, which means they could be creating the same thing in rats, if they're willing to eat it, and in human beings. So that's the sobering point about long-term safety testing. There's only been one real, and it was only preliminary. I mean, when he found out the results, he contacted the very pro-biotech British government and said, we need to have more money to investigate the cause. But they didn't give him any more money. In fact, when they fired him, they dismantled the team, stopped doing the work, and there is no independent long-term safety testing program. But we still have those same evaluation from the FDA scientists. Allergies, toxins, new diseases, antibiotic-resistant diseases. Here's an interesting one, antibiotic-resistant diseases. When you take a gene from one species and you blast it into a pile of cells, you have no idea which cell gets your gene into the DNA. You can't put it under a microscope. It's too small. So what they do is they attach to this gene what's something called an antibiotic-resistant marker gene, ARM, ARM, an ARM gene. And they blast that in, and then once the cells get this 22-caliber blast, they douse it with antibiotics. If the cell, the ARM gene, gets into the DNA, it renders it invincible to antibiotics. So those genes, those cells that survive, got the genes into their DNA. And that's why you put this antibiotic-resistant marker gene, and that's the only time it's used. When the Flavor Saver tomato was first being approved by the FDA, it was the

first crop back in the early 90s, they asked the Division of Anti-Infective Drugs what they thought about introducing an arm gene. The director wrote a comment, a memo entitled, "The Tomato That Will Eat Akron." In all capital letters, he said it would be a serious health hazard. Why? Because that antibiotic-resistant marker gene just might jump off of the food that we eat onto the bacteria in our stomachs and intestines. Bacteria is very promiscuous. They could pass that gene on to pathogenic bacteria, and all of a sudden we have pathogenic bacteria accidentally genetically engineered to resist death by antibiotics. The response by the biotechnology industry to this threat, which, by the way, was one of the reasons why the British Medical Association called for a ban on genetically modified foods, the biotechnology industry said, not to worry, DNA is destroyed during digestion. This was one of a very long list of assumptions that have been proven wrong. And it's a very interesting study how they proved it wrong in human beings. They took 7 volunteers. This was a British government study. This is the only human feeding study ever done, except the big one that we're all part of. Which, by the way, the same British government's agency wanted to monitor. They contacted the Safeway and other executives from the big retail chains in England and said, you have a loyalty card program, and so you have the records of 30 million consumers. We've got the medical records. We want to see if those eating genetically modified foods have higher levels of cancer, childhood allergies, and birth defects. Since they had previously announced that they were that GMOs were safe, when this information was leaked to the public, the embarrassed government decided not to do the follow-up. So we actually don't have any monitoring of that sort. But they did do this study where they took 7 human volunteers, and these volunteers had colostomy bags. They had their lower intestines removed, not for the study. And they fed these volunteers soy burgers and a soy milkshake. The soy is genetically modified. Remember, it's herbicide resistant. It doesn't die when herbicide is applied. So the first thing they did is they looked in the colostomy bag and found that they were totally surprised at how much intact DNA made it through past the small intestine. Then they took the bacteria out of the colostomy bag and they put it in different dishes and they added herbicide. And lo and behold, for 3 of the 7 volunteers, their bacteria survived. It's also possible that another genetic construct that they put in with the gene before they do the blasting, that also jumps. Now, this construct is called a promoter. Let me explain why they use promoters. If you take a gene out of bacteria and you blast it into a soybean, that gene will just sit there. Even if it gets into the DNA, it will do nothing. Because, as you all know, there's a little man behind the DNA that controls all the genes. And pushes some up and pushes some down, but has no idea what to do with this new gene. So they take a piece of a virus, which is known to overpower this guy's control, and it turns on the gene 24/7 high volume, and it's attached to the gene, and it gets blasted in together. The theory was, this is another one of those assumptions that have been proven wrong, the theory was that the promoter will only turn on the gene to which it's attached. But guess what? Sometimes it turns on genes down the DNA, even on a different chromosome. And it can pump out proteins 24/7, high volume, in spite of this man's objection. So what could possibly be the results of pumping out a protein 24/7? We've been through this list: allergens, toxins, carcinogens, new diseases, nutritional problems. It could be great. You could kind of end up turning on the master gene. Or it could be worse. Now, there are some scientists that believe that if this promoter gene jumps onto our internal organs, it might create unregulated cell growth, which could lead to, right, cancer. Now, this particular scientist that I quote, Dr. Stanley Ewan, he was the one that actually examined the inside of Arpad Pusztai's rats and found extra cell growth. Those are a couple of the 21
ways in which genetically modified foods can create unpredicted side effects, which is in my second chapter.

So let's change modes here. We've kind of worked our way down into the depths of possible problems. I can also mention some other things. For example, the corn currently on the market would probably certainly not pass the World Health Organization's recommended tests for keeping allergens off the market that are genetically modified. There's a lot of implications that it should never have been approved. And we won't talk about some of the other ways in which studies were rigged to avoid finding problems, some of the 8 out of the 10. But let's talk about what we can do. Now, I personally believe that genetically modified foods are one of the most serious threats to health and the environment. I also think it's one of the easiest battles to win. We don't have to convince the Bush administration of anything. They pretty much have bought the biotech line, as did the administration before them. Dan Glickman, former Secretary of Agriculture for the Clinton administration, a big pro-GMO guy, a big cheerleader, went around Europe trying to sell American GMOs to Europe. He said before stepping down in an interview, "What I saw generically on the pro-biotech side was that the technology was good and that it was almost immoral to say that it wasn't good because it was going to solve the problems of the human race and feed the hungry and clothe the naked. And if you're against it, you're Luddites, you're stupid. And that, frankly, was the side our government was on. And you felt like you're almost disloyal and alien by trying to present an open-minded view." So this is an indication of the thinking of the government, which means maybe they're not liars, maybe they're just bought into mythology, which is what I believe. So how do we combat that thinking, which was paid for by a $50 million yearly budget for advertising, $142 million spent in 2001 for lobbying Washington, and all sorts of revolving door of people that go from biotech to the administration? I don't want to fight that battle, but I don't have to. There's two other ways. One is through labeling, and Craig is the champion for labeling. 94% of people said that they want the foods labeled. More than half said they wouldn't eat it if it were labeled, which raises the point about consumer purchasing power. Consider this. Unilever, Britain's largest food manufacturer, in April of 1999, declared and committed to remove genetically modified foods from all of its ingredients. Within 1 week, there was an avalanche. Every

damaged rats, antibiotic resistance, British Medical Association wanting to have a ban. They're actually reporting on this stuff. At the same time, the United States media is completely closed-lipped about the potential safety hazards, and certainly about the corruption that's going on. That is why there's resistance there and not here. A study showed that the more people know about genetic modification, the more concern they have. Enter my book. The more information, the more concern. Consumers' concern, steps to protect themselves. Steps to protect themselves, avoid eating genetically modified foods. Avoiding eating genetically modified foods, pressure on the industry. They don't need to lose 10% market share in order to make a change in their ingredients. You can be sure of that. Just a little indication that if they're dropping market share, seeing a trend, and that's it. They don't gain anything from using genetically modified foods like corn and soy. They can tell their farmers, if they're large enough, they can contract direct with the farmers. They already do. Frito-Lay has told its farmers not to grow genetically modified corn. Gerber's taking GMOs out of its baby food. Trader Joe's, Whole Foods, Wild Oats, they've taken out of their brand names or committed to do so. But the biggies like Kraft were on their case. My background, by the way, I worked at a GMO detection lab, but not as a laboratory technician, as the vice president of marketing. I did marketing and communications for the precursor to that, to Craig's group that was trying to get the products labeled, and I also worked with political groups. So that's why I wrote a book, because I knew I couldn't rely on the public relations angle, because I'd seen colleagues of mine not get any press on some very inflammatory information, like the guy that discovered all the conflicts of interest and lying at the FDA with all the secret documents. He couldn't get anyone to cover it. But a book can be handed from person to person. And I had a lot of confidence because I knew what Silent Spring had done to DDT when it became popular. And it was popular among people, and it was popular among decision makers. And also The Jungle. The book The Jungle was handed to Teddy Roosevelt just before he got on the train. By the end of the train ride, he was determined and did create meat inspection for the United States. So in addition to getting the book popular, I have a second proposal, or a second plan, and that is to hand the book to as many world leaders as possible, just before they get on trains. So I went to the World Trade Organization, I went to the FTAA recently, I went to Brussels, I went to Brazil, and I'm handing out books. And in fact, the organization that Craig initially founded, Citizens for Health, they receive tax-deductible donations on my behalf, they buy books, and I hand them out. So that's my strategy. That's my marketing strategy. I'm open book about it. In fact, I describe it in the last chapter. I say what I wrote, what I didn't, and why. Basically, the book is about food safety and corruption. I don't talk about environment, even though I think it's a worse danger, because you can't recall the genes or the fish from the ocean or the air. I don't talk about farmer issues. I save that for a second book I'm writing. This is a book on food safety because this, I think, is the leverage to change people's diet. There are some people in this room that might change their diet for environmental purposes. Most people in the country will not. But talk about protecting your children from the kinds of things we talked about. Man, that's leverage. So that's why I wrote the book, and I need some help. I can't do it alone. I count the number of people that I talk to, and I count the number of radio shows that I'm on, and I multiply it by how many people I need, and I need some help. So if you feel so inspired, you're welcome to get a book and pass it on once you've read it. So I invite you to participate if you so choose. But I tell you, it's working. All right, so how to avoid eating genetically modified foods. Chapter 8 in my book is called that, How to Avoid Eating Genetically Modified Foods. I also have information on my website, which is seedsofdeception.com, easy to remember. There are basically four major crops: soy, corn, cottonseed, and canola. Soy, corn, cottonseed, and canola. Everyone, soy, corn, cottonseed, and canola. You will remember these if you want to remove GMOs from your diet. If you buy organic, it's not legally allowed to contain genetically modified ingredients. Many products in health food stores say non-GMO. Short of that, you have to avoid soy, corn, cottonseed, and canola, and the offset.

offspring of soy and corn, which is high fructose corn syrup, corn sweeteners, maltodextrin, dextrose, soy lecithin, soy protein isolate, things like that. And then there's a little bit of genetically modified zucchini and crookneck squash, and the majority of papayas from Hawaii. The tomato, off the market. The potato, off the market. There's a cigarette called Quest 123. Those are genetically modified. There's also the milk from treated cows. It has to say organic or no artificial hormones. And then there's these enzymes and additives, which are much more difficult to identify. It's easier to avoid them by either making your food from raw ingredients or buying organic. Aspartame is one that is labeled. The rest are generally not. Hard cheeses have chymosin used instead of rennet. 80% of the hard cheeses in the United States use this genetically modified chymosin as an enzyme. So I have some of this. I have all this information in my book. How many people have read my book? Okay. How many people felt some emotion from reading the book? Okay, here's my big risk. How many people made some changes in their diet or reinforced changes in their diet they'd already made for reading the book? Okay, almost everyone. So it's working. So that's what I'm doing.

Hi there. Welcome to the fifth episode of Brain Power Seminar. What a great privilege to live and to have abundance of life. We looked at 10 times wiser, the real mind, the muddled mind, and we also looked at the power crisis that we see in people's brains. At this session, we're going to look at the power supply. The power supply to the brain, and it's like a computer. It needs to be uninterrupted, constant power there. You could also look at some of the other topics we're going to look at in the series, shaping your thoughts, good cop, bad cop, your brain, and satisfaction or slavery. Your brain and the belly. It's your choice at the end of the day. Your brain, intimacy and seduction. Who is in charge, and the power of freedom. And then, the cherry on the cake, renewing your mind. To recap of what we did in the last episode, I want to remind you of the blood sugar levels that should be nice and stable, slow release energy level, where you eat.

eaten the morning, and you would have no need for snacking in between because the sugar levels are nice and high. And that in comparison with overshooting and undershooting, our power supply not being nice and controlled, and that would leave your brain with a serious risk. Now, brain facts that you and I should know is that glucose is the fuel of the body and especially of the brain. This glucose is derived from the carbohydrates that we take in. We also need to know that 25% of the oxygen that our body of our body's usage goes to the brain. Our brain needs oxygen and glucose all the time. As with oxygen, your brain uses 25% of the blood circulated in your body. So there needs to be no restrictions so that the food and the oxygen can get to these cells, especially your brain cells, at the given time. It's interesting to know that 45 liters of blood travels through the brain in every hour. We should also know that if your brain loses blood for 8 to 10 seconds, you will lose consciousness, and after this, you will die. Now, specifically on the power supply to your brain, I need to share this very, very important verse with you at this stage. 1 Corinthians 10 verse 31 says, "So whether you eat or you drink or whatever you do, do all to the glory of God." We are so conditioned to eat for the appetite instead of looking after the cells, really fending, really caring for the cells, especially our brain cells. And this is the reason why we need to have that slow release energy level in our bloodstream. And the main cause for problems in this area is because of poor lifestyle. We could cause this problem by poor lifestyle. We could cure it by changing our lifestyle to a good, balanced lifestyle. Now, in this session, I would love to give you five pointers of how you could keep your blood sugar levels nice and stable, and in reality, keep your brain working optimally all the time. And the first one, very important, to take control of your blood sugar levels is a good breakfast. A good breakfast. Now, one of the researchers, the studies that really helps us a lot is the Iowa breakfast study. They found that people that would have an insufficient protein content of breakfast, 12 grams in this specific meal, they found that the blood sugar levels rapidly rose, especially when sugar was eaten with that breakfast. They also found that it did not sustain until lunchtime. So that curve came down before it was lunchtime. People felt like snacking in between because they started feeling that weak feeling. The study showed that roughage and protein plays a very important part in maintenance of good blood sugar levels. Now, I want to just make sure that we do understand that we're not saying that you should have high protein in the form of animal protein. We don't always realize that there's protein even in fruit. I'm not talking about the worms in the apple. We're talking about protein in the apple, for instance. And our body does not need as much as our diet really dictates in our Western society today. They say that adult man should not have more than 60 grams of protein in a day's time. A lady, not more than 48 grams of protein. So you need just to have enough. And 20 to 25 grams during your breakfast would really give you a 5 to 6 hours of stable blood sugar levels. This is really profound. There's going to be no desire for empty snacks in between if you have this really worked out. The study did not recommend a high protein diet. So let's keep this in mind as we go on. There's some very, very important advantages of a good breakfast. Number one, there's more efficient problem solving and memory when you

would have a good, solid breakfast. There's not going to be this mid-morning tiredness where you just feel like, you know, I wish I had a break. I cannot deal with this day. There's going to be shorter reaction time if I have a good breakfast. There's going to be greater work output at the end of the day. Better scholastic records. A lot of this research finds that if a child had a good breakfast, they actually do so much better when it comes to their records at the end of the day. Better attitude. Working with some of the hospitals in our area, closely connected to diet and this issue around diet, we see a big difference between kids that have a good breakfast, not snacking in between meals, with regards to their attitude. They have a much better and controllable attitude. Better attention span. So, you know, there's a longer attention span, but more concentration when I would have a good breakfast. And then better verbal fluency. They just speak better. They communicate better with a good breakfast. Now, the question is, you know, what is a good breakfast? Normally, and we grow up this way, we would have a slice of bread. It would be toast, maybe with Marmite on or jam or whatever, and a cup of coffee, and that is breakfast. Then you have to run to be at your appointment. What is a good breakfast? I'm going to share with you a very standard little breakfast, and we're going to play around with this. You normally need about two fruits. So if I would have an apple and a banana, and if you really want to do yourself a favor, maybe put a third one with maybe an orange. Have that as your fruit for your breakfast. Besides the fresh fruits, we would need whole grain, well-cooked porridge. And that is really not what the Western society dictates. You know, we have this instant boxed breakfasts that we just add the milk to, and we have that. That is fairly expensive. If you think of one of those boxes, could cost you between 25 and 30 rand. Well, for a family of four, that would last you 3-4 days. But if you would have a cooked porridge, that would be much, much cheaper, and you've got the whole grain. There's nothing added. There's nothing taken away. It is the solid thing. I want to demonstrate this very quickly. A good breakfast is something that would take me around about 10 minutes tonight for a good breakfast tomorrow morning. So what I'm going to do is I'm going to put my pot on the stove. I'm going to put the three grains that I'm going to use. This is barley, and this is sorghum here. We're going to use sorghum and rolled oats. And we'll put this in the pot, around about 1/3 cup of each of these. And then I would put in about 3 whole cups of water. I can maybe take it up to 3.5 cups of water, a little bit of salt, and I would put the plate on high and get this to boiling. The moment it is boiling, now it's good to have a top that you can see through, but if not, just hear. You can hear the sound. It's boiling. When it's boiling, don't lift the pot's lid, and we're going to put this into a cooler bag. You know these cooler bags? It's got a isolated inside. You need 3 of them, and this really works well. You put the pot in there. Now it's hot. It's boiling. I'm putting it in. You could maybe put at the bottom of your bag. You can just put a plate, an upside plate down inside there. And you would zip this up, and you would zip the second one and the third one. You need 3 bags. Otherwise, you can use a duvet, put this in a plastic bag, the pot in a plastic bag, one of these black bags, and put it in a duvet, cover it nicely, and you leave this for the night. And tomorrow morning, it will still be hot and scrumptious. It's going to really be great. Now, we could use a cup of milk. For those that's not using dairy products, you could use soya milk or rice milk, or you could use nut milk, and that you'll put over the porridge. It'll still be hot when you get it out of your bags tomorrow morning. And you could spread, sprinkle some seeds over there. We're gonna

talk about the seeds in one of our other episodes, but this is linseed, sesame seed, sunflower seed, and pumpkin seed. We're going to spread that over the breakfast and really to extend this nice blood sugar levels, I could add a little slice of bread and I could have a spread on there, maybe peanut butter. I don't love peanut butter too much, but you could have something like a basil spread or a carob spread, a date spread for the sweet, for those that have a sweet tooth, you could have that. Or just avocado, pear, and tomato, and maybe an olive spread. Well, man, I'm really getting hungry as I present here. And with that, four nuts. It could be four almonds. You don't need hands full. Just four almonds. That would give you a very, very good balanced breakfast. That's going to last for 5 to 6 hours. We're talking about 26 to 28 grams of protein in this breakfast that is demonstrated right here. Now, the question is, how much should I eat of this? Well, a very good guideline is that you would have adequate this morning, that you would not be hungry until the next meal. So you don't want to be hungry in between. You don't need a snack in between. If you feel you're hungry before the next meal, you could adjust the quantities. Have a little bit more porridge or have a slice more bread, and you would find that's going to work well. That is the first very important factor on keeping your blood sugar levels nice and stable. The second one is avoid eating in between meals. What we're saying is, I would have breakfast and have nothing to eat until it is lunchtime. Nothing in between. You can have liquids, you can have water to drink, and so on, but nothing to eat in between meals. There's quite a few studies that gives us a very, very important information around this. The nurses study, for instance, they took a group, they gave them a good breakfast. The breakfast consisted of cereal and cream. They had bread, they had cooked fruit, and they had one boiled egg with this breakfast. The first group, they gave an ice cream cone 2 hours after breakfast. And they have found that there was residues of the breakfast still in the tummy after 6 hours. The second group, they gave a peanut butter sandwich. Now, I can think, you know, ice cream cone, maybe not the healthiest, but a peanut butter sandwich, that is much better. But look at the results. 9 hours later, there were still residues of the breakfast still in the tummy. The third group, they gave pumpkin pie and a glass of milk. Now, you know, pumpkin pie is really good. I mean, if you talk, my grandmother always said, eat your pumpkin, that is very good to you. Well, if you would have a pumpkin pie, glass of milk, look at that. 2 hours after breakfast, 9 hours later, even those good things, still residues of that breakfast 9 hours later. I want to remind you, our tummies are hot, humid. If something stays in there in a too long fashion, it's going to go off. It would really go off. Now, this is really very important to remember. Group number four, half a slice of bread and butter, and they repeated this every 1.5 hours, and they gave them no dinner. They found that more than half of the tummy's content of the breakfast was still in there 9 hours after they had this breakfast. Then the fifth group, twice in the morning and twice in the afternoon, they gave them a little bit of chocolate bar. Now, you know, this is something that we really do in between. Somebody offers us something, we have it. But look at the profound outcome. Half of the breakfast was still in the tummy 13 and a half hours after breakfast time. Very scary thought if you think about that. Because 13 and a half hours later, that breakfast is really not in a good state in that humid, hot place called the tummy. Very important that we keep
our breakfast

time, not eat in between meals. Next meal, we have our next meal. Nothing after that until we have our next meal. Very, very important. There's a third factor that we need to keep in mind to keep our blood sugar levels nice and stable over the day period. We need to have three or less regular meals per day. Three or less regular meals per day. Since I have contracted cancer in 1997, I've changed my lifestyle. And one of the adaptions I've made was going on a two meals diet per day. And I must tell you, this has been profound. I have more energy levels than when I was much younger. I don't have any need or any craving for snacks in between because I have a good breakfast and then I would only have a lunch and that would be it for the day. I would have liquids in between and really doing so well. You see, the common advice today is 5 to 7 small little meals a day. And especially when you're a diabetic, you know, that is really what's prescribed. I need to say that is really old school teaching. We find in most of our hospitals today that even diabetics are on 2 meals a day, many of them 3 meals a day. In our centers, we run on 2 meals a day, and we've got very, very good outcomes there. You see, logic doesn't always work. You know, logic says if you have small little meals, then you're going to supply the brain constantly with the glucose. That's really not true, because we need to know that the blood sugar is not in the cell. We need to have it in the cell. It's not in the cell when we show it being high. Our body is programmed to have regular meals, not eating in between the meals. We find today, and research has really proved this, that frequent meals really causes insulin resistance. Our receptors get damaged because of this eating in between meals. Let's just talk about insulin for a moment. Insulin is manufactured in our pancreas. And insulin is really the key to the cell doors. We need the sugar or the glucose where? We need it in the cells. Now, there's little doors on the cells, and there is little locks in these doors, and insulin is the key that opens these locks, opens a door so that the glucose can go into the cell. Now, what happens is, with our Western lifestyle today, we find that little door's locks are all blocked up, and the keys can't fit in there. And so the doors can't open, and the glucose then builds up in the arteries. Because of our lifestyle and the high sugar content, it's even worse. Now, I want to take you to another point, and that's control number 4. We need to have regular exercise. When we call regular exercise, we say every day, well, at least 6 days a week, we need to have at least 30 minutes of good exercise. You could do yourself a great favor by just going up and down a step. No, a 200 millimeter step. Just go up, step up and down, and as you get fitter, just do it faster. You could start with 10 steps, 10 minutes of stepping.

not good enough exercise. But in all of this, a safety guide is you must always be able to talk. So when you start, just walk slowly, and you're going to start walking faster, but always you must be able to talk. If you're getting out of breath and you can't talk, you know that you are exerting yourself. I've seen all the people, senior citizens, coming to our lifestyle centers, and they can hardly walk 60 to 70 meters, and then they have to stop and get their breath back. You won't believe it. After 10 days, they would walk with us 2-3 kilometers at our pace. God has created us so wonderfully. We can pick up and go. It's not too late. You're never too old to do that. And then you just increase the intensity. You increase the time gradually and start walking more, start walking faster, and you would see great, great results. The fifth control of keeping your blood sugar levels nice and stable is drinking enough water. We really don't do this one well. Well, some people say the water doesn't taste good. That's why I don't have water. It doesn't taste good. They say that any water is better than no water, because some people say, no, the water is just too impure. I can't drink water. I'd rather stay without water. Any water is better than no water. There's ways of cleaning your water, and we don't have the time in this episode to talk about that. But at some time, we can discuss how we can purify water in the best way. But we need to drink enough water. Let me tell you, let's explain to you what dehydration really causes in our body. When the water is taken out of the cells, because that's where it's been taken out, then we would find that the glucose goes with the water. Now, where do I need the glucose? In my cells. If I don't have the glucose in my cells, I'm going to start feeling tired, and I'm going to have no energy, and that's going to cause ultimately poor brain function. I was so amazingly surprised when I invigilate students in exam room, and I could see a student really battling, and I would give that person a glass of water, and they would drink the glass of water. Minutes later, I could see that activity getting back to where it should be. Pen is starting to write, and many of these students would come back to me and say, wow, thank you, sir, for what you've done. You really saved my day. I didn't know what to do. The water has really helped to hydrate the system again, and all these neurotransmitters working properly again. You could test this. You know, look at your urine. It should be a pale straw color. If it's more concentrated, it means there's a problem. You need more water. So that's a good indication. Let's just summarize. To empower you to have good brain power, number one, eat a good breakfast. Adequate breakfast, whole grain, unrefined. Don't eat in between meals. You also need to have not more than 3 meals a day. I'm on a 2-meal-a-day diet. It works like a bomb. Exercise at least 30 minutes, 6 days a week, and then drink enough water. You see, there's profound outcomes in our decisions. Every day's choice, my thoughts, my acts that I make today does affect my cells and my cell function of tomorrow. And these changes of my lifestyle really change who I am. I want to end with this beautiful verse in Deuteronomy 30 verse 19. It says, I call heaven and earth to witness against you today that I have set before you life and death, blessing and curse. Therefore, choose life that you and your offspring may live. You have life today. Choose today to live, and that has a profound effect even on your offspring. We've looked at the power supply in this session. With our next episode, we're going to look at shaping your thoughts. And there we're going to focus on the essential fatty acids, really something that you and I need to focus. Until next time, make good choices, eat well, live well, and be blessed.

God wants our hearts. He wants our minds. He wants to write His commandments in our hearts and minds so that we belong to Him completely.

Let us begin with a word of prayer. Dear Heavenly Father, we thank you so much for your word. We thank you for the opportunity to study out faith and science, creation and evolution. And as we look into the textbooks, we pray that you would give us your wisdom and your presence. In the name of Jesus, amen. As we stated last time in Proverbs chapter 18, verse 17, we have this statement, this proverb that says, "The one who states his case first seems right until the other comes and examines him." So the one who states his case first seems right. Meaning, if I were to give you some kind of sad story about me and said, oh, this individual is so mean to me, well, there's always a chance that I might lie. And maybe you hear the other side of the story from another individual and you hear, oh, wow, that's not how the situation worked out. So the person who states his case to you first seems right until the other individual comes and examines him. So the question is, could this be the case? Meaning, many of us have been taught from, you know, almost infancy, just out of our diapers, we make our way a little few years later into, you know, preschool and kindergarten and first grade, and almost immediately we're being taught evolutionary principles. And so the one who states his case first seems right until the other comes along and examines him. So what we're going to do today is we're going to examine, we're going to go further, we're going to actually say, okay, now this is what has been stated, this is what the textbook says.

says, and is it actually true? Now, we're not looking to the creationists to find out if it's true. We're going to look to science and find out itself, is this true? Is this what the facts would actually lead us to believe? We're going to find that some of the things that have been taught for 90 years have been actually found out by the scientists to be totally in error, yet they keep them in the textbooks because they want to make sure that you believe it. So we're going to look into this as we press forward. So let's ask the question. We got planet Earth, and we ask the question, how old are the continents? How old are the continents? Well, obviously, there is a distinction between what a creationist believes and what an evolutionist believes. But now let's just ask, according to evolutionists, how old are the continents? Now, we read here, according to evolution, the continents are around 2.5 billion years old. Give or take, whatever, 2.5 billion years old. This is what the evolutionists would say. Well, the interesting thing about, you know, masses of Earth like continents or any land mass for that matter is you have erosion. Obviously, they believe through tectonic, you know, movements that the continents have pushed their way up and so forth. But one of the things you have, once you have any kind of, not only, I mean, you can have erosion underwater, but you can also have it above water. You can have it on the continents themselves. And because of rain and wind and so forth, you have erosion taking place. So obviously, you have this man here and you can see, obviously, erosion is taking place. Now, this is happening all the time, whether it's just through wind or water or other means, you know, through human intervention, animal intervention, things are happening, that erosion is taking place. So the thing about this is, if the continents, like the evolutionists say, are about 2.5 billion years old, we read here, it says the average height reduction

thousand years, the continents are going down, unless you have tectonic movement going up, they're going down because of erosion, 2.4 inches per thousand years at the rate that we see today. That's if you just look at the rate we have today, which equates to some 24 billion tons of sediment per year. So this is what it's talking about. Now, notice what we hear, what we see here. This problem has been highlighted by a number of geologists who have calculated that North America should have been leveled in 10 million years if erosion has continued at the average rate. So what we see here is that the continents, which are supposed to be 2.5 billion years old, they say would have totally, at least North America, would have been totally leveled in 10 million years. So something's not working here. Something isn't right about this perspective of evolution, but we're going to go a little further. This gives us a general idea. We're not giving exact dates here, that roughly, according to the Bible, we see the beginning of man about 6,000 years ago, roughly, you know, give or take. We're not talking exactly, you know, 6,000 years ago today, a little bit more seemingly, just a little bit more than 6,000 years old, but we're not talking extreme far past that. So it's relatively young according to the Bible, the creation of man. Then roughly 4,400 years ago, give or take, there was a worldwide flood. We're not talking exactly, but sometime around then, there was a worldwide flood. Roughly 2,000 years ago, Jesus, the Savior of the world, came to planet Earth, you know, healing and helping and going around and preaching the good news of his death, that he would die and give life to all who would follow him. And here we are today waiting for the time of Jesus to come in the future. Now, according to evolution, roughly now actually they say more like 12 to 20 billion years old. Sometime ago it was 14 to 20 billion years old. Now they're saying maybe 12 to 20 billion years ago. There was nothing and it became everything. That's actually what they teach, that there was absolutely nothing some 20 billion years ago. 20 billion years ago, they would say there was absolutely nothing. No time, space, matter, or energy, and it exploded. What exploded? Nothing. Nothing exploded, but it became everything. Well, no, it didn't become everything, but actually it did, because it slowly became what we have today. And then they would say roughly 4.6 billion years ago, the Earth was formed. And about 3 million years ago, man evolved. So you can see, it's kind of hard to harmonize these two teachings. And some would say, but Chad, can't you just believe in evolution and be a creationist and believe in God? Not according to, if you're going to hold on to the scriptures, we read in our last message that in Romans chapter 5, verse 12, the Bible says, wherefore, as by one man, sin entered into the world, and death by sin. So sin brought about death, meaning there was no death before Adam came about according to the scriptures. So you cannot harmonize these two teachings. It's why either one or the other. I mean, you can't hold on to it and still be a creationist. But evolutionists have what they believe hard and fast evidence that says, no, the Earth is much older than that. And one of those evidences are what we would call ice cores. Now, in Denver, Colorado, you have, you know, there in the United States, you have something called the United States National Ice Core Laboratory. What on earth is that? Well, basically, they have these big ice cores in a freezer. Well, what is an ice core? Well, basically, what they've done is they've gone over to places like Greenland, and they've drilled down into the ice, and they pull out these, what we call ice cores, these like kind of like cylinders of ice. They pull them out. And what they find is maybe kind of obvious, but they find as they look through these tubes of ice, if you want to call them, that's probably not the proper term, but if you look at these cylinders of ice, you see different layers, as we can see a little bit here, and actually, honestly, I added those ridiculous little lines, but they are there, the scientists tell us, and I believe they're there, you can see them out in nature. They say there's 100, at least, in the deepest hole, they found at least 135,000 layers of dark light, dark light, dark light. And so what scientists have called those is they call them annual rings. Annual rings. And they say, if you notice them, see if it's dark light, meaning in the winter, the snow comes down, it compacts and it's white. And when the summer comes, some of it begins to melt and it gets a bit, you know, dirty and so forth. And so you have a dark layer. And then next winter comes and you have another layer of white and, you know, nice from the snow. And then in the summer, you get another layer of dark. So you have annual rings. This is what they say. And so looking at this here, they say, okay, you got summer, winter, summer, winter, summer, winter, summer, winter. Now the question is, what would a creationist do about this?
if there's at least 135,000 years, how can we actually believe what the scriptures teach? Good question. Now, we already discovered there's a Proverbs chapter in Proverbs chapter 18, verse

17, it says, the one who states his case first seems right until the other comes along and examines him. So they've stated their case first. I've stated their case first. Now we're going to come along, and what are we going to do? We're going to examine to find out, is this good science? Now, what we're going to discover is you can have a good observation and end up having a bad conclusion. So we're going to look into this right now and try to find out. The observation is just what we've seen. Clearly, the fact is, there's dark light, dark light, dark light, dark light, dark light. No question. 135,000 at least. So that's the fact. And that's our observation. But the conclusion is where you can sometimes get into the area, the realms of faith, or even ignorance in totality sometimes. The trouble is these scientists say we have at least 135,000 years of Earth's history. And they say there's actually 4.6 billion years. But this just proves we have at least 135,000 years, much longer than the Bible would allow. Well, let's ask the question, is this hard and fast science? Well, what these scientists did not know about was the Lost Squadron. Back during World War II, there were some planes that were flying over to Europe, and on the way to Europe, they made their way. They landed on their way to Europe in Greenland. As they landed in Greenland, I don't know what happened, but for some reason, they left the planes there. And the snow obviously would come down and began to cover the planes, and they just decided to leave them there. For whatever reason, they did. Sometime later, an individual decided, I'm going to go over there. Many years later, he decided, I'm going to go over there and actually just, I mean, if they're not going to use them, I'll just go and, you know, brush the dust off the wings or whatever, and I'm going to fly those, and now fly them back home and bring them back home, right? Obviously, you'd have to fix them up before you just fly something like that, but nevertheless, so he went over there, and the trouble is, when they got to Greenland, they were, you know, making their way over to Europe, but the planes initially were making their way over to Europe. But what happened was when he finally made his way to Greenland, they couldn't find the planes because they were so deep under the snow. So they had to use ground-penetrating radar to find the planes. And so as they found them, they finally found, okay, here they are. We found where they are. Well, they're there, but now you got the trouble of now you got to get down to them. Well, what ended up happening was these planes were covered in 75 meters or 250 feet of snow and ice in a 48-year period. So in 48 years, they were covered by 75 meters or 250 feet of ice. Well, so they went down in there and, you know, they literally melted or dug out the ice and made their way down to the planes and had to kind of bring them back up. I think piece by piece, they had to bring them up again. Well, here's a picture giving you an idea. These people are going down and they're actually seeing it for themselves. They're making their way down, you know, kind of lowering themselves down by ropes or cables or what have you. And as they're going down, you can see actually as they're going down these different layers of dark light, dark light, dark light. Well, you would think, okay, there were 48 years, so there must be 48 levels of dark light, dark light, dark light, right? Clearly, there would have to be, because they are, what do we call them? Annual rings. Well, there's a creationist who went over to one of these individuals who was taking the planes out there in Greenland, and as he went to speak to him, he said, I have a question for you. He said, when you were going down and you were making your way to take those planes out of, you know, the ice there, how many layers of dark light, did you see as you went down? And he said, oh, well, many hundreds. He said, what? How could you see many hundreds of layers of annual rings in 48 years? And the man's response was, those aren't annual rings. That's warm, cold, warm, cold, warm, cold. You can get several of those in a day sometimes, you know, to a degree. So I can show it to you for myself. I was driving through and the mountains there, and this here is one winter snowfall. Look at that. Just one dark light layer, right? Not at all. You see several different. Notice when you look at it, I counted at least 1, 2, 3, 4, 5, 6, 7 in one winter. And this actually probably wasn't the whole winter. I'll bet at times some of it had melted and so forth, but nevertheless, you have at least 8. So the point being, you can have many different layers in one year. The scientists have had a good observation and bad conclusion. But the trouble is, and I know exactly what it would be like for a young college student, a young high school student who has faith in the Word of God, they're sitting there in class. And as they're sitting there, what they're thinking is, the teacher says, ha ha ha, you believe the earth is 6,000 years old. What about this? Annual rings. And we sit there and one man seems right. Until the other man comes along and examines him. We sit in class and we don't have an answer. We don't know that there's an answer to show them, look, you've had a good observation but a bad conclusion. You had many hundreds of layers of dark light in 48 years, which means these are not annual.

rings. So sometimes scientists will have a good observation and they come up with a faithful conclusion that tries to fit evolution, but it actually doesn't fit science, doesn't fit truth, doesn't fit reality. So the thing is, though, we see what they say and we trust it by utter faith because we never have seen it ourselves. We just trust what they say. So we lead by faith in the textbooks, we believe by faith in our professors, but the reality is we ought to find that we have good reasons to believe actually in what the Bible says. We're going to look more into this as we press forward. One of the other great proofs of evolution in the ancient age of the earth are stalactites and stalagmites. So here we have them here. They call it New Mexico's Unfinished Symphony. It was started 250 million years ago. Well, how do they know that? This is how you know. You look at the stalactites and you say, how fast are they growing today? And let's say they're growing 1 inch every, I'm just making it up, 10,000 years. I don't know what these particular, it's different in different areas, but these ones they say are 250 million years old. So they say, well, they're this long. And so if they grow an inch a year, we extrapolate and we can go, oh, okay, 250 million years. I'm just making up the numbers, but this is the way you do it. This is the way you extrapolate how old they are. Well, the question is, these things are proof, and obviously New Mexico is a very dry place. I've lived there myself, been in different deserts and different places. Obviously, deserts are very dry, but deserts also, many of them, they will tell you at one point, oh, this desert used to be the ocean. True? Yes. And so that would also tell you that at one point in history, it was much wetter there. True? Now, when you live in a wetter climate, the stalactites can grow in a few years. Actually, very rapidly. You say, no, that's not what they've taught us. Remember, one man seems right until the other man comes along and examines him. You say, Chad, that's not true. You can't grow stalactites that fast. Or can you? Here's a good example. These are stalactites growing under the Lincoln Memorial. The Lincoln Memorial was built in 1922. The photo was in the 60s. So can stalactites grow rapidly if you have a humid enough conditions? The answer is absolutely yes, but you won't typically hear that when you're in school because they want to give you one side of the story and make sure you don't hear about the other side. You might get to hear the other side of the story in some of these things when you get to your higher level classes. We're not talking about even in college. We're talking about in your postgraduate classes. Maybe you'll get to hear some of the other side of the story, but typically they won't talk about the other side of the story. You get one side and that's it. But one man seems right until the other man comes along and examines him. Here is a stalagmite, which are the ones that are on the ground. You know, the stalactite is on the ceiling and it drips, hits the ground, and you have these cone-shaped structures that seemingly grow out of the ground. Obviously, they're not growing out of the ground. And this one here has a bat, you know, little creatures that fly in the cave, that was covered with flowstone before he rotted. Now, do you think it would take a couple thousand years for that bat to rot? No, it would be rapidly they would begin to rot, which means this stalagmite was growing very, very rapidly. So the reality is you can have growth from stalactites and stalagmites in a very rapid time period when you have enough moisture, enough humidity and water in the cave. This right here is a flowstone formation that is only 100 years old. It's in Thermopolis, Wyoming. What happened was a fella came along and there was water bubbling out of the ground and a man stuck a pipe. He just grabbed the pipe and he stuck it in the flowstone. And as it did, the water pressed up out of there and began to, you know, make its way out of the pipe. And so as the water was making, obviously sediment began to gather. And in 100 years, you have this massive, you know, limestone formation here, or, you know, rock formation there. And what we discover is very rapidly, you can have something like in 100 years, you can have something this large growing, you know, basically rock just, you know, slowly growing over this time period. So it doesn't necessarily take a long time period to have stalactites, stalagmites, or, you know, this kind of formation. It can happen this is 100 years. 100 years. And sometimes we all have the perspective that something is petrified. Or if something is fossilized, it must be millions of years old. Well, that's obviously not the case, but we don't generally hear that you can have things happen very, very, very rapidly. Things can be fossilized or petrified, these kinds of things. Here is an example. Here is a piece of wood that is chopped, meaning you can see the axe mark. Somebody had, you know, taken their axe or to it, and the thing is totally petrified. Which, now, I'm guessing they didn't have, you know, wonderful axes, you know, millions and millions
of years ago with the so-called cavemen. Well, obviously they didn't, because it doesn't go back that far, but you get the point. The point is, this after man, you know, was on earth, you know, obviously man, God created man right in the beginning, man had chomped into this thing, and it petrified.

It can happen very, very rapidly. This is a picture of a dog that crawled up into a tree and ended up petrifying within the tree. And you can actually go see this thing today. You can see it in Waycross, Georgia. You can make your way. You can see the information there and got the phone number and everything. You can go see it for yourself. A four-year-old hound found 20 feet up in this hollow chestnut oak. It's petrified. A petrified dog. Now, how many millions of years old do you think that dog was? Well, obviously, this dog is not millions of years old. He's not even thousands of years old. This thing is probably not even 100 years old. The tree's probably 100 years old. But the point being, very, very rapidly, with the water making its way into the body of this creature, it replaces the substance within the body with these minerals, and it becomes petrified. And it happened to this dog. It can happen very, very rapidly. It's not some ancient, thing all the time. Now, some things can be old, there's no question, but it doesn't have to be. Well, one of the great, we're going to look into this, we're going to look into more of the cavemen as we move forward, or the so-called cavemen or ape men, whatever you want to call them, the, so-called creatures that man evolved from, which doesn't fit with the Bible at all. The Bible says that death came as a result of man's sin. But you'll sit in class and you'll learn about, obviously for some years people would have heard about the great Piltdown man. Obviously we don't hear about him anymore, but the point is, you would have sat in class some time ago and learned about this man, and they would have said, it is proof that man evolved. There's no such thing as this Adam. Yes, we evolved and we proved it with this Piltdown man. What would happen? What would happen if you sat in class and your professor said, we can now prove scientifically that man evolved from an ape-like creature and the Bible is wrong? Many Christians lose their faith if someone says they can prove this now. And so what they'll do is they'll tell you one side of the story, but we've already discovered what? That the one who states his case first seems right until the other comes and examines him. So let's examine this. They said this is the great Piltdown man here. Now notice what they say here. They say Darwin theory is proved true, that man evolved from an ape-like creature. Now,

the most miraculous things with a few bones. They could prove things that you couldn't even imagine. Wow, they could discover that from a skull. Wow, notice what they could prove from this skull. Actually, we're going to find out. Notice what they could prove. Yes, notice what they could prove from this skull. It says, Darwin theory is proved true. English scientists say the skull found in Sussex establishes descent from apes. So they proved it. Thought to be a woman's bones illustrate a stage of evolution which has only been imagined before. So they imagined it was true by faith, and then they found some bones that proved it. But we're going to find out. This thing was a total sham. A total sham. But keep in mind, they actually faked the thing. But notice what they said about these bones. The scientists looked at it and said, the creature could not talk. How did they know that it couldn't talk by its bones? Well, they didn't, but you and I used to sit and watch Discovery Channel and think these men had almost godly wisdom that they could see into the past and look at a bone and know if it could talk. But I'll tell you right now, I began to discover that one man seems right until the other man comes along and examines him. So notice this. They could tell by these bones that this creature could not talk and it probably lived at a time when other species of humans had developed further elsewhere. Notice the amazing things they discover from these bones and then check out what it ended up becoming. It became to be known later as the Great Piltdown Hoax. Well, notice what it says at the bottom. For more than 40 years, Piltdown Man was a member of more or less good standing of the ape men. For 40 years, they taught it to be true. What they ended up discovering is that you had this fellow, Charles Dawson, who discovered the jawbone of Piltdown Man. Now, I got to be honest with you. Sometimes we Christians just got to admit it. It's true. It's true they found a half man, half monkey in the ground. It's true. They found it. Because they found it right here. It was a human skull cap and an ape's jawbone. And they filed them to fit together. And it is true. They found a half man, half monkey. And that's what it was. It was literally a man. And they put a monkey jaw with it. But they have never found a half man, half monkey. But they're going to tell us that. But the reality is, this ended up becoming known as the Great Piltdown Hoax. But in those 40 years, how many Christians lost their faith because of a lie, a sham, an error? And how many scientists looked at that and didn't look at it with an open, honest mind because they just believed, oh, must be true. One man seems right until the other man comes and examines him. People didn't examine it for 40 years, and they began to find out, oh, the thing was a sham. But how many people lose their faith over the lies in textbooks? And you say, but the new ones, they must all be true. We're going to find out other ones that we're going to look at later when we look at the cavemen. We've also discovered they're just not true. They found out. They know they're not true. And so, but trust them now. But now you must have faith in what they say. We find out that the things they said in the past weren't true, but you must now believe that what they teach now is accurate. Why would I believe them now? Why not find someone who has actually met with God? Someone who's given them a message from God? Why would we trust in the teachings of man that time and time and time and time and time again have been proved to be an error? Men have done everything they can to prove this teaching. They tried to prove it with everything they can, but we're trying to look at the other side of the story. So let's go forward. Notice what it said. It said, careful examination of the bone pieces in 1953 revealed that the startling information that the whole thing was a fabrication, a hoax perpetuated by Dawson, probably to achieve recognition. The skulls were collections of pieces, some human and some not. One skull had a human skull cap, but an ape lower jaw. The teeth had been filed. They took a file and filed them down, and the front of the jaw broken off to obscure the simian or ape origin. Some fragments used had been stained to hide the fact that the bones were not fossil but fresh. In drilling into the bones, researchers obtained shavings rather than powder, as would have been expected in truly fossilized bone. So what they discovered was they did everything they could to they literally took an ape jaw, took a human skull cap, and put together and said, look, we found, and they put it in the ground, and Dawson discovered them, and they said, look, it's proof that man evolved. It's proof that man evolved. They had never had the proof before, but now they had it. And you can imagine, it became established in the mind of society, even though they had found nothing to back up what they believed. So we see it was nothing more than a sham. So we're gonna press forward. And as we look into these things, we see that, yes, not all of these things that they say were actually true. One of my favorite proofs in the textbooks, one of my favorite proofs that we see that have been used for literally decades and decades and decades are Haeckel's embryos. Now, Haeckel actually lived during the time of Charles Darwin. And Ernst Haeckel was a German biologist, and he lived from 1834 to 1919.

18, and he basically drew this chart here, and what he showed was he was a zoologist, and what he showed was that in the beginning, if you look at the bottom, you got the human on the far right, you got the rabbit, the calf, the hog, the chick, the tortoise, salamander, and fish. You have all these creatures, and as you look at their process of growth, whether it's in the womb or in the egg, what you discover here is that we all looked similar according to this picture. Look at how much alike we looked, which means, according to the evolutionists, they say this proves our descent from lower life forms. And you look at the picture, and if you saw this picture in school and they showed it to you in the textbook, you sit there in class and you say, that makes a lot of sense. That makes a ton of sense, actually. Man, how could we not believe this? How could I go home and read the Bible and act like I believe that when look at the pictures? I mean, the pictures are amazing. I mean, it's pretty obvious to me. I mean, when you look at it, right? But remember, the Bible says in Proverbs chapter 18, verse 17, one man seems right until the other comes and examines him. Or rather, it says the one who states his case first seems right. So you hear this first and you haven't had the answer. And it's convincing. I mean, you look at that chart, it is convincing that we all evolved. I mean, we must have come from the ocean. Because look at that guy. Look at that fish. We look just like him in the beginning. We look like just like the fish. I mean, identical even. Almost identical. But let's find out. What is the truth behind all of this? Let's go forward. Well, Charles Darwin, speaking of Haeckel's embryos, he says, thus as it seems to me, the leading facts in embryology. Embryology is the fact that in the embryo, we all look the same, and we must have came from a common descent. It says, thus as it seems to me, Charles Darwin said, the leading facts in embryology, which are second in importance to none in natural history. So what Darwin says, he says, man, this Haeckel's proof, these pictures he's drawn are proof positive that evolution is true. And the question is it true? Let's find out. Well, those pictures are pretty convincing. Now, these are the pictures he drew, but I'm going to show you now a picture of what it actually looks like. Not a drawing by some, you know, zoologist, but rather the actual pictures. When you see the on the top are the of what he said they looked like, and when you see below, look what it actually looks like. A few of them look a bit similar, but they look totally different. I mean, you look at the salamander, you look at these things, so much more different. Well, I'm going to share with you something that most of you won't be taught in your science class, that he actually was convicted of fraud. He faked the thing. He told it was a sham. What he had done was a total sham. Now notice this. This is actually taken from New Scientist magazine, September 6, 1997. They admit, see, in your textbooks in school, they won't tell you about the sham. You have to go to the articles outside of the textbooks, because in the textbooks, they want to make sure you believe by faith in evolution. They won't show you the other side of the story. But there are some honest scientists in periodicals outside of the textbooks who will just say, yeah, it's a sham. We knew it. We figured that out years ago. The guy faked the whole thing. So notice what it says. This is New Scientist, September 6, 1997. Notice what it says. Embryonic fraud lives on. And it actually says right there in the article, a set of 19th century, meaning from the 1800s, these drawings from the 1800s, that, notice what it says, still appear in reference books are badly misdrawn, says an embryologist in Britain. Although Haeckel confessed to drawing from memory and was convicted of fraud at the University of Jena, the drawings persist. That's the real mystery, said Richardson. So notice, honest scientists will say, you know, we've been teaching this stuff for a long time and we know the thing's a sham, but we keep teaching it anyway. He says it's a mystery why we don't take this stuff out of the textbooks. This is ridiculous. Now notice what it goes on to say. We read in American Scientist of 1988, it says, speaking of the biogenetic law or the embryology, it says, surely the biogenetic law, notice they called it a law, is as dead as a doornail. It was finally exercised from biology textbooks in the 1950s, as a topic of serious theoretical inquiry. It was extinct in the 20s. What does that mean? What he's saying was, in the 1920s, we knew this thing was a sham, and he says, good thing they took it out of the textbooks in the 1950s. I would say, oh, well, good, they finally took it out of the textbooks. But guess what? He's wrong. They haven't taken it out of the textbooks. He says, listen, they took it out of the textbooks in the 50s, 1950s. Here it is. Notice on the screen, 1994, still in the textbooks. We go forward, 2001, whole biology, still has it in the textbooks. Just last year, I was in Europe, and I asked a group of students there, and I said, has anybody in, you know, medical school or in any science classes, have you seen, are they still putting this in the textbooks? And people rose their hand, and they said, yeah, we're still doing that. Listen, they have never, it's been
90 years, we've

known for 90 years the thing's a complete fabrication and a lie. It's a lie. It's a fabrication. But the question is, why do they keep it in the textbooks? Why do only scientists who, once you get older, it's, you know, it honestly is something, it's a sad state. It's like when people, you know, tell their kids Santa Claus is, you know, they lie to him for a number of years, and then you get a little older and you finally find out, oh, it's not true, right? And that's the reality, that when they're in school, they keep them, they feed them things that they know are not true, fully inaccurate, fully, I mean, came from an absolute lie, but they can't get rid of it. You can't let go of it because, well, what would you, where else would you prove it? So they use things that have been proven wrong for years. I mean, almost a century. I mean, we're talking almost 100 years. They've known that this guy fabricated, drew these things inaccurately. But when you sit in class and you see those pictures, when you look at those pictures, you sit and you think, man, maybe the Bible's wrong. Evolution must be true. Well, the sad thing is, how many people have, over these last 90 years, since we've known this is a total, desperate, you know, attempt to prove evolution, how many people have lost their faith because of these ridiculously misdrawn photo, you know, pictures that Haeckel made? And yet they've known, and the scientists at the top are like, why do we keep those things in the textbooks? We know they're not true, but we, every time a new textbook is written, better stick that in there, because that's convincing. We'll convince them those pictures are really believable. Once you see it, you'll know that it's true. The question is, why have these things been added in and kept in for so long? We could look at the things, you know, you could look at the peppered moss from England and discover that this also was a sham. They actually, the pictures, time and time again, they had to glue those things on or pin them onto the tree trunks because these moths do not stay on tree trunks during the day like they when they kettlewell release them onto the trees. Really, it was done inaccurately. Later on, they went into the study and found out, you know what, we were wrong. We were wrong. These moths don't necessarily prove this, but they keep them in the textbooks. They say Kettlewell's moths prove that evolution can take place in a very, very short time. They say this is one of the greatest proofs of evolution. The creationists say it's not true. But it ends up, we discovered that the whole thing was inaccurate. It was just inaccurate. And this isn't coming from a creationist perspective. This is from the evolutionists themselves. They say, yeah, we were wrong about that. But guess what? You'll see they stick it once again inside the textbooks. Time and time and time again. And so I say these things. We could go over point by point. We could look at things in the textbooks that have been proved wrong, or scientists know, yeah, that's not really accurate, but it keeps going in the textbooks. So why do I say all this? One reason is this. You know, I mean, even Stephen Jay Gould, this you know, scientist who, he died just a number of years ago, but Stephen Jay Gould, he said these words. He said that the fallacy of Haeckel's drawings was the academic equivalent of murder. These fake drawings were the academic equivalent of murder. So let's ask the question that we asked in our first presentation. It's been said that Darwin said, I didn't mean to murder God, but I did. I didn't mean to murder God, but I did. So we're asking the question, did Darwin murder God? I think at best we could call it attempted murder because he failed. These things are not proof of evolution. But the sad thing is, when you or I may have been sitting in school as a child into high school and into college, for so many years we were being indoctrinated. We were living by faith and not by sight. We were living by faith in the teachings of the textbooks, even though we didn't realize that the guys at the top knew it wasn't true. And, you know, we saw Haeckel's embryos and we're like, man, this is so solid. We saw some of the cavemen and we're like, man, there's no way around it. I gotta let go of the Bible. And so what happened was, one man stated his case first, and it seemed like it was true, until the other man came along and examined it. What happens though, and I see it time and time again, I'll share these things, we'll go into more. We can go into, you know, point by point through the textbooks, and you can see these things. And as you see these things, people look at it, and then so you answer all these objections. And you say, look, you've been living by faith in the textbooks, not by sight and what you've seen. You just believe what they told you. And the difficulty is, though, then they show another argument, and then they think, man, but that one's so solid. What makes us have so much faith in individuals who have been desperately wrong time and time and time again? What makes us believe that they're going to be right the next time? So we believe by faith. Or could it be that the whole foundation of evolution is based upon a false premise that they're trying to prove, and when actually the scientists go back and look it over years later, they say, you know what, we were wrong there. We were wrong again.

But then they don't dare to take it out of the textbooks because you need something to prove the doctrine. You need something to prove the dogma true. And so I want to challenge you. Don't take by faith in what your professor's saying. I know many professors can speak in a very authoritative way, but the reality is, I'll bet most of your professors don't even know that these things have been proven true because they've never looked outside of the textbooks. They've trusted by faith in the words of man rather than having an open mind to look further than what the eye of man can see. Justice Francis Crick said, when you see something and you see that it looks like it's been designed, deny that and just believe it was evolved. The point is, what are we going to believe? Are we going to trust in the words of man? Are we going to cling to the words of men? Or are we going to say, you know, maybe God has given us reasons to believe. And we're going to look in some of the reasons that God has given us to believe. In the end, we will both live by faith. The evolutionist, the creationist will live by faith. Both of us will. I believe I have evidence for my faith. The evolutionist believes he has, well, he thinks it's just fact, but he believes he has facts because the textbooks told him. And the reality is, most scientists have only studied a very narrow aspect. Yeah, they've read the textbooks, so they think they have a kind of a thorough knowledge of these things. But most scientists only study a very narrow aspect of it, and they don't realize that there's scientists in other areas who totally see errors and holes in their area, but they think, well, he must know what he's talking about, so he must be right, and he thinks the same thing. Oh, that guy must be right. And so they're looking to other people and trusting by faith that the others must be right, and this whole doctrine must be true. But when you pick it apart point by point, you begin to see it's not solid like you and I thought when we were little munchkins, right? When we were little kiddos in school and we heard about Danny and the dinosaur. You know, obviously it's not true, but we're being raised up with these teachings from a very young age. And so, and when we watch on Discovery Channel, you and I had thought these people have total, you know, inaccuracy. They're not looking with any bias. But as we get older, we begin to discover all human beings have bias. We all believe on our, be based somewhat of what we've seen or experienced in life, but God has given us something beyond this. We're going to talk about that. God has given us reasons to believe, solid reasons. But in the end, we will live by faith. Men live by faith, whether it's faith in the Word of God or faith in the words of the textbooks. Textbooks that have been proved to be wrong for decades. Which one will we have faith in? We're going to look more. Why would you believe rather in the Word of God than in these things? We're going to look as we press forward. But I want to challenge you. Do not just trust the words of man. But the Bible says, the one who states his case first seems right till the other comes along and examines him. There are answers. There are answers to the objections. Now, have we gone all over all the answers? No. There are answers to the things you've seen. It's not as if creationists just sit in the corner and, you know, try to, oh, you know, well, we believe. No, we have answers. You may not have heard them all yet, but the reality is there are answers. But I want to challenge you to look into the Bible for yourself, to something more than just trusting in the words of man. The Bible says in 2 Peter chapter 1, beginning in verse 19 through 21, it tells us about the Word of God. It tells us that the Word of God, it tells us that it was inspired by holy men of old. They spake as they were moved by the Holy Spirit. That these holy men, as they were moved by the Holy Spirit, this was a message given from God. Was the Bible written by men? Absolutely. But the message that they wrote, that they inscribed in this papyrus type scroll as they were writing, they received this message from God. And God gives us ample reasons to have evidence in a belief in Him. God gives us ample reasons to believe in and trust in the Word of God. And I want to challenge you to read His Word. Look into it for yourself. You may have thought the things of science were so strong that there's no reason to trust the Bible. But friends, I want to challenge you. The Bible has solid reasons to believe, and we're going to talk about that more as we move on. But let us close now with a word of prayer. Heavenly Father, Lord, we see that many of the things we grew up to believe in the books just aren't true. We grew up to believe that these science textbooks were authoritative. We believe that they were solid and that there was no error within because these men have no bias. And yet the men at the top know that much, much of the so-called science, yes, there's wonderful true science in textbooks, but much of what is claimed to be science is nothing but philosophy and religious belief in believing in something that has never been seen. And Father, we see that you, we are, as we look

deeper into the Word of God and we see how it connects and gives us reasons for a belief in you, the Creator. My prayer is that you would open up the hearts of individuals, that they will say, you know what, I'm not just going to trust in man anymore. There must be something more. I see that this universe couldn't come about from nothing. Literally, the teaching of evolution says everything came from nothing. And the Bible says the same thing. That it came about from nothing, but there was a power, there was a divine God behind all of it. And Father, may we recognize you, Heavenly Father, as the true God. And recognize that there is salvation through your Son, Jesus Christ. And that Jesus did not call us to a life of boredom and, you know, just a terrible living experience, but we recognize Jesus said that he came to give us life and to give us life more abundantly. And Father, I pray that we would experience that through your Son, Jesus, for it's in his name we pray. Amen.

When we started the series, we talked about nutrition being probably one of the most important components, or one of the most key components to having good health. As we eat good food, a food that is whole food, plant-based with variety. But it's not the only food that we need. There's also more food, and that's in God's Word. As we look at really having good health, bananas don't heal you. Beans don't heal you. Fresh air and exercise, they don't heal you. Only God does the healing. Now, God blesses the food, just as if when we sit down and we eat breakfast, and as we eat dinner, and as we eat supper, we thank God for our food, and we ask God to bless it and give us strong blood and strong bodies and minds and muscles and tendons. See, it won't do it on its own as effective, but when God blesses it, it works a whole lot better. And so as we look at exercise, as we look at fresh air and water and rest, ask God to bless those too. Because it is God that does the healing. It's so important. I'd like to share a few things today as we look at trusting in God. There's a huge issue out there. The number one diagnosis in America is stress. Now, according to the World Health Organization, soon that's going to be replaced by depression will be the number one diagnosis in America. But right now, it's still stress. How do you deal with stress effectively? Yes, getting your sleep and drinking water and exercise, they're all great with lowering stress. But the most important thing is trusting God. Can I share a few things with y'all? Let's go to Matthew. Matthew 11. Verses 28 through 30. Matthew 11, verse 28 through 30. Come unto me, all ye that labor and are heavy laden, and I will give you rest. Take my yoke upon you and learn of me, for I am meek and lowly in heart, and ye shall find rest unto your souls. For my yoke is easy, and my burden is light. You know, that's huge. You know, if it's kind of like, remember as a kid, and you can go to dad and there's safety, or you can go to mom and there's safety. Well, there's safety in going to God. And he wants to take care of us. A mama chicken puts her chickens under her wings. Come unto me, all ye that are labor and are heavy laden. Are you heavy laden? A lot of folks are heavy laden right now. And I will give you rest.

That's a huge promise. Another one is in Psalms. Let's look at Psalms. Psalms 18. This is David writing. Psalms 18, 2 and 3. Psalms 18, verse 2 and 3. The Lord is my rock and my fortress, and my deliverer, my God, my strength, in whom I will trust, my buckler, and the horn of my salvation, and my high tower. I will call upon the Lord, who is worthy to be praised. So shall I be saved from my enemies. You know, as we look out there today, times are getting tough. Whether it's the economy, whether it's diseases, whatever it is, I tell you, safety is in God. It's huge. You know, in Texas, they have a saying, as the cowboy goes out there and he gets on a really tough bull or a really tough horse, they say, wrap that rope around your hand one more time so you got a good hold on them. And I encourage you that God is that rope. Christ is that rope that you can grab a hold of. And that's where your security is. The Lord is my rock and my fortress and my deliverer, my God, my strength, in whom I will trust. The next one comes from Psalms also, Psalms 37. David continues talking with us here. Psalms 37. And let's look at 3 through 6. Psalms 37, verse 3 through 6. Trust in the Lord and do good. So shalt thou dwell in the land, and verily thou shalt be fed. The Bible is very conditional. If-then statements. If you do this, this will happen. If you do this, this will happen. And so what's the condition here to have that we'll be fed? Trust in the Lord and do good. So shalt thou dwell in the land, and verily thou shalt be fed. Delight thyself also in the Lord, and he shall give thee the desires of thy heart. Do you have desires of your heart? Do you want to have a better relationship with your children? Do you want to have a better relationship with your spouse? Do you want to have a better relationship with your boss? Whatever it may be. Delight thyself also in the Lord, and he shall give thee the desires of thy heart. Do you believe it? You got to ask him. Commit thy way unto the Lord. Trust also in him, and he shall bring it to pass. That's huge, y'all. And he shall bring forth thy righteousness as a light, and thy judgment as the noonday. Let's go to Proverbs. We're going to go over to Proverbs, David's son. Looking at Proverbs 3, verses 5 through 8. Proverbs 3, verses 5 through 8. Trust in the Lord with all thy heart, and lean not unto thy own understanding. How often do we do that? How often do we do things based on our understanding or what we've been told, what the media has told us, what a teacher has told us, what a boss has told us, whoever? Trust in the Lord with all thy heart, and lean not unto thine own understanding. In all thy ways acknowledge him, and he shall direct thy paths. Be not wise in thine own eyes. And again, one time I knew this fella. He was a teacher. And he said, Walt, he was a Baptist friend of mine. He said, Walt, he'd gone up and got his PhD. And he says,

dryeth the bones. A number of years ago, I was speaking up in New York, and we were addressing this issue here, and this lady stood up and she raised her hand. She says, "Can I say something?" I said, "Sure." She said, "My specialty as a medical doctor in New York City is bone marrow." She said, "If a person is happy, the bone marrow produces a chemical that helps to boost the immune system." She said, "But if you're not happy, the bone marrow does not produce that chemical to boost your immune system. A merry heart doeth good like a medicine, but a broken spirit drieth the bones." I think I like that medicine. Let's continue on. We're going to go to Isaiah. We're going to Isaiah 26, verses 4 and 5. Isaiah 26, verses 4 and 5. "Trust ye in the Lord forever." Trust ye in the Lord for how long? Until it's convenient? No. Forever. "For in the Lord Jehovah is everlasting strength." You know, as we started this series, we talked about, are you looking for energy? Are you looking for more strength? Here's your strength, y'all. Yes, we need to eat. We got to drink water. We got to get our sleep. We've got to exercise. Why? So we'll have healthy blood, so we'll have healthy brains, so we can discern God better, so that we can have that strength to trust Him. But here's the key, y'all. "Trust ye in the Lord forever, for in the Lord Jehovah is everlasting strength. For He bringeth down them that dwell on high, in lofty city. He layeth it low. He layeth it low even to the ground. He bringeth it even to the dust." Where do you want to be, y'all? Do you want to be the one that He gives you everlasting strength? And let me look at another one here. Let's go to Exodus. This is really cool. Exodus 23. Verses 25. Exodus 23:25. "And ye shall serve the Lord your God, and He shall bless thy bread and thy water. I will take sickness away from the midst of thee." So who takes away sickness? God does. And so as you apply these simple laws of health, these simple keys that we've talked about in this series, nutrition, exercise, water, fresh air, sunshine, having temperance, making the right decisions, having adequate sleep, that's all important. And it all comes together as you do this. "I will take sickness away from the midst of thee." It is God that has this power. Let me read one more, if I can. Bear with me one more. It's in Exodus. Exodus 15. This is really neat. A really neat promise that God has given us. Exodus 15, 26. "And He said, If thou wilt diligently hearken to the voice of the Lord thy God," that's number one. "Two, wilt do that which is right unto His sight," number two. "And will give ear to His commandments," three. "And will keep all His statutes," four. And I believe health, being healthy and following health laws is part of statutes. "I will put none of these diseases upon thee, which I have brought upon the Egyptians, for I am the Lord that healeth thee." And it's so important for us to keep in mind where the true source of healing is. Yes, we have to do our part. We've got to eat our bananas and our apples and our oranges and our grapes and our beans and our rice and our nuts and our seeds. We've got to have our exercise and water and sleep. But God blesses those, and that's what gives us the health. One last thing. Many people come to me and they have stress. And they try to figure out, what can I do for the stress? And I have them write down everything that stresses them on a piece of paper. Write every stressor you have that bothers you. I have a lady that her son is, he's in prison.

0: and she may never be able to see him again, or maybe never hug him again. And I had her do this. It's just terribly distressful for her. And so I said, write down everything that stresses you, and then take another piece of paper and draw a T. On the top of the left side, put controllables. On the other side, put non-controllables. And on the things which you can't control, there's never a thing you can do. You can't fret over it, cry over it, or whatever, and fix it. Write those down on the non-controllable side. And those which you can do something about, write them down on the controllable side. And then I want you to take that piece of paper, and I want you to rip that paper in half. The part that says non-controllable, sit down with God and talk with Him. And ask Him to take those problems, such as that lady who may never see her son again because he's in prison. She may never hug him again because he's in prison and she doesn't have that access. It may be a spouse that you lost, or a child that you lost, or whatever it may be. You can't fix it. Fretting isn't going to fix it. But take it to God and ask God to take care of that for you. And then take the other list that says controllable and work with God and address those. Yes, your spouse passed away. Your children may have passed away. This child is in prison. But let God have the worrying part of that. And now the devil's going to come back to you, and he's going to dangle that piece of paper in front of you and say to him, that's not mine. That's God's. Now go on, get out of here. In Jesus' name, Satan, get thee behind me. Go talk to God about that problem. That's not mine anymore. And yes, if it's for that son who's still in prison, you can pray for him. But give that worrying to God. It's amazing how much that can help with stress. So as we look at this series, how can you have a healthier family? How can you help to have more energy, to lose weight, to prevent maybe diabetes or heart disease? I encourage you to look at these 8 laws that we've looked at: nutrition, exercise, water, sunshine, making the right decisions, temperance, fresh air, get adequate rest, but most important, trusting God. Thank you for joining us.
1: Be transformed by the renewing of your mind. Have the mind of Christ. You see, salvation is something that happens in me and to me. It transforms me. Where is the seal of God placed? It is in the mind. Where is the law of God written? It is in the mind. The transformation of our minds is the salvation experience.

There are 500 new diabetics being diagnosed every day in Australia. Diabetes, that definitely is a pandemic. So what I'd like to look at in this presentation is, how can we recover from diabetes? How can we conquer it? How can we manage it? And the good news is, I have seen type 1 and type 2 diabetics recover from diabetes. What is the difference? It is fairly well acknowledged that diabetes type 1 is usually damage in the pancreas and the beta cells are unable to make the insulin. It's often blamed on genetics. Whereas diabetes type 2 is usually late onset. So diabetes type 2, the pancreas is not working well, and diabetes type 2 often starts to develop maybe late 40s, 50s, 60s. But it really is the same problem.

and that is that the pancreas is unable to make enough insulin. So what I want to show you is what insulin is and what it does. So here's the cell, and we've gone here a few times. I call it the CBD, the inside workings of the cell. So the glucose goes in, and it goes into the cell under the action of insulin. Insulin's like the key that unlocks the door to let the glucose inside the cell. And the inside workings of the cell is the CBD, the central business district of the human body. So that's where we want the glucose. Now we're going to go back for a moment and look at where the glucose came from. The glucose comes from the food we eat. And one of the reasons why we have diabetes happening today is people are eating a type of food that produces too much glucose. And when you produce too much glucose, then the pancreas has to release a corresponding amount of insulin. So it's releasing more insulin than probably the way God meant it to be released. And what this food group is carbohydrates. So let's do a carbohydrate assessment of the average American diet. So most Americans, I think Australians much the same, they usually go to bed too late because they're on technology, and they wake up and they haven't got long to have their breakfast, no time to prepare a breakfast. So they choose something very quick, and cereal is quick. When cereal is poured into the bowl, milk's poured on top of it, it goes like wet tissue paper down the hatch very, very quickly and out the door. Or maybe toast. And especially that white toast, that white bread, that can be eaten very, very quickly. So cereal and bread as toast. My husband and I used to travel quite a bit before 2020 hit.

So the donuts, the cakes, the cookies, you call them cookies, we call them biscuits, all the pastries. Another high carbohydrate food that has become quite popular, and as a child, I never had this. I'm a fifth generation Scottish descent, so I'm a child of the 60s, late 50s. We never had pizza, and we never had pasta. But the European people have certainly introduced Australians and Americans to pizza and pasta. I don't think there's a person that hasn't tasted these foods living in the US or Australia. Rice is another carbohydrate food. Potatoes is another high carbohydrate food. And last and certainly least in nutritive value is the pure crystallized acid that's been extracted from the sugarcane plant. All of these foods break down in the gastrointestinal tract to glucose. That glucose is taken straight to the liver, and the liver basically orchestrates where the glucose goes. So the first place it goes is to the cell. So let's follow the journey of this glucose into the cell. Remember, it came in under the action of insulin. It goes through a 20-step pathway, and the 20-step pathway gives us 2 units of energy. This is the glycolytic pathway. The end result of the 20-step pathway is a chemical form of glucose called pyruvate. And pyruvate, as the chemical form of glucose, gets fed into the powerhouse. So this is the mitochondria, specifically the Krebs cycle. And in the powerhouse, there's an 8-step pathway. It's called an 8-step pathway because of its ability to deliver to us 36 units of energy. It's oxygen that makes the difference. This pathway, no oxygen. This pathway, it's the oxygen pathway. So that's the first place that the glucose is sent, under the action of insulin, to get it into the cell. But on this high carbohydrate, high sugar diet, we've still got a lot left over. And so now the liver causes it to be stored as glycogen. Glycogen is a name given to quick release glucose stores. And I believe that glycogen is the diabetic's best kept secret. I will be explaining that as we look at this. They're little bunches of grapes. Well, they look like little bunches of grapes. They're not little bunches of grapes. They just look like little bunches of grapes, but they're little molecules of glucose. Glucose that was left over from going through the cell. They're called glycogen stores. Glycogen is a name for your quick-release glucose stores. On this high-carbohydrate, high-sugar diet, there is still a lot of glucose left over. And so now the liver causes it to be stored as fat. I call it our basement stores. Stored fuel. The stored fuel is called fat. And on the high carbohydrate diet, many are getting bigger and bigger and bigger. So that's how it works. That's the basic science behind what happens to our food. But I wanted to show you what happens with a high carbohydrate diet. Now, carbohydrates are not bad. Of course they're not bad. We enjoy them. It's only when they're overdone and refined. It's the overdoing of the refined carbohydrates that has overworked the pancreas. So here's our pancreas. It lives under our left rib, and the pancreas releases 2 hormones to balance blood glucose levels. One is insulin, and insulin is the hormone designed to get the blood sugar levels down, because it's the key that unlocks the door to get the glucose out of the blood and into the cell or into storage as glycogen or fat. The other hormone is glucagon. And glucagon is the hormone that's designed to get the blood sugar levels

up. So can you see these two hormones work together to balance our blood glucose levels? But what's happening on this high carbohydrate diet, releasing too much glucose, blood sugar levels go very, very high, and so a large amount of insulin is released. So this is how it happens. High glucose demands high insulin release. And because so much insulin was released, too much is going into the cells. So now the blood sugar levels go too low. And when the blood sugar levels go too low, then very quickly the pancreas stops releasing insulin and releases the glucagon. And the glucagon is designed to get the blood sugar levels up again. But what does the person do when blood sugar levels are low? Cup of coffee with 3 teaspoons of sugar, can of Coke, a candy, a sugar, something to get it up again. But because they took that, now we've gone too high in blood sugar levels. So very quickly the brain says to the pancreas, oh no, we're too high again, quick, stop the glucagon, release the insulin, get it down again. It is this whiplash that just wears pancreases out. You see, what God designed us to be eating is food that will give a steady, consistent delivery of fuel so that every cell in the body is getting this consistent, constant delivery of fuel. So what will do that? Let's have a look at food. What will give the constant delivery of fuel is fiber. Foods that are high in fiber. Fiber binds up the glucose and just slowly releases it. And when it slowly, surely, consistently releases that glucose, you get blood sugar levels that'll go like that instead of up, and then the response is down, and then the response is up again. The other food is protein. Protein also gives a very nice, consistent delivery of fuel, and so does fat. The body likes burning fat as fuel. You see, glucose burns at 4 calories per gram, whereas your fat, it burns at 9 calories per gram. And that's why the diabetic does well to have a food program that has high fiber, generous proteins, and the healthy fats. The proteins coming from the legumes, nuts and seeds. I met a man 10 years ago now, he was late 60s. He said to me, when I was in my 40s, I was told I was pre-diabetic. He said, yes, I was on the average, what they call it, the SAD diet, the standard American diet, very high carb. And I was told I was pre-diabetic, and the nutritionist that told me that said, eat legumes every day, because that will give you a lovely, consistent, sure delivery of fuel. So he said, I did. So the legumes, every day. He said, I never developed diabetes. Yes, they must be soaked. Yes, they must be well rinsed. Oh, and yes, please, for the sake of your taste buds, make them magnificent. If you want to know how to make legumes taste magnificent, get an Indian cookbook, get a Lebanese, Italian cookbook. Well, they know how to put beautiful flavor into their legumes. I have met many people who have, they don't have legumes a lot because they say they're boring. I said, they're only boring because you haven't made them fantastic. Put good quality oils in. That's what they did in Italy. Lots of finely chopped parsley, good quality salts. That's what your legumes need. They need flavor. You cook a packet of lentils and it will not taste very good. You need to put the flavor into it. And many people who've stopped eating meat and started eating a vegetarian diet, they need to replace that meat with the legumes. But because when you cook

cooked meat, it has flavour in it. They're not used to this way of cooking where you actually have to put the flavour in. It's like tofu. It's a tasteless sponge. If it doesn't taste any good, it's your fault for not putting some ginger and some garlic and some herbs and some salt, some good quality salts and oils to make it taste good. So your other proteins are your nuts and your seeds. And they're also your good fats. The other great fats are found in your avocado and also your coconut and your olive oils. You don't need much. They are concentrated foods. You don't need much at all, but you do need a little. The food that our cells need is that lovely, consistent delivery of fuel, which a high-fibre diet will do it. They're all your plant foods, your whole foods. The protein will certainly do it. Legumes, nuts and seeds, and the good fats. The nuts, seeds, avocado, coconut oils, olive oils. They're concentrated foods. You do not need much, but you do need it. It's an essential food group. Another type of protein is your whole grains. The whole grains are very important. And what you will find is that these foods are also low glycemic index foods. What's glycemic index? Glycemic index is a reading or a guide on how quickly the glucose in that food goes into your blood. So let me give you an illustration. So it's called GI, glycemic index, and it's easy to Google and get a glycemic index chart. So under 55 is considered low, above 65, above 55 is considered high. So grapefruit, it's very low, and I'm sure that's not a surprise to you. Grapefruit sits at 25, whereas cherries, they sit at 26. So for a diabetic, they're the best fruits. If you're not fussed on the grapefruit, believe me, you get used to it. Sorry, no sugar on top. You want to keep away from that. But all your berries are quite low. Kiwi fruit is quite low. Pear is another one that's quite low. Your watermelon's quite high. Where does sugar sit? Sugar sits at about 59. Whether it be white or tan or brown, it is all refined sugar, and that gets the blood sugar level up quite high. Banana sits, I think, at about 60. Sorry, I can't tell you exactly what that is, but you can search it out. Also, potatoes. Potatoes and bananas, they are considered high. And that's why diabetics are told, keep away from the white potato and keep away from the banana. Whereas sweet potato, that's your yam, that's your and you've got many sweet potatoes. You've got the purple sweet potato and the white sweet potato and the orange sweet potato. All your island root vegetables like cassava and taro, breadfruit, they all sit at quite a nice low. They're not down here, but I think they're something like 54, so they are considered low. And that's why the diabetic is better to stop the banana and go over to the berries, to stop the white potato and go over to the sweet potato. That can make a huge difference. So why is white potato high and sweet potato low? Because if you look at both of those root vegetables and you cut them open, you can't really see much difference. But under a microscope, it is revealed that the sweet potato has a very tight fiber structure and the white potato has a loose fiber structure. And the tight fiber structure means slow, steady release of the glucose, whereas the loose structure means the glucose is released quite quickly. So there's the difference. There's another article of food which probably most of these are made up of, and that is wheat. Wheat is playing a role, a big role in diabetes today. There's no doubt about it that sugar is certainly a big contributing factor to diabetes. Not honey.

not maple syrup. Though if someone has diabetes, they need to be cautious of the maple syrup and the honey until this pancreas starts to work a little bit better. But it is the refined sugar that gets the blood sugar level up incredibly high, incredibly fast. That's one of the biggest causative factors in diabetes. So how does the wheat play a role? It was in the 1950s, Dr. Norman Boulag and his team of researchers, they put the wheat through intensive crossbreeding. Their aim was to come up with a plant with a high yield of grain, and they did. When I was a little girl, the wheat grew very high, but today the wheat only grows about this high. They couldn't keep it that high because the high yield of grain caused the stalk to break. They went back to the drawing board and they came up with a thick stem and a wheat that only grows this high. When the wheat only grows that high and it has a thick stem, of course the stem doesn't break under the heavy yield of grain. We had a man do our program a few years ago and he said, my brother is a wheat farmer, and he was a wheat farmer also 30 years ago before the hybridized wheat was there. This hybridized wheat gives him 6 times more grain per acre. I can understand why the farmers love it. They've got to pay their bills.

he shows very clearly. In fact, there's another book called Grain Brain by Dr. David Perlmutter. He's a neurologist. He shows the effect that it has on the way the brain moves. That's quite scary. So what he found in the hybridization of the wheat in his research, Dr. William Davis, that it changed the starch structure. So the starch structure that was produced is called amylopectin A. And amylopectin A gets the blood sugar level up very high, very fast. So that's a corresponding drop. There's your A. To give you something to compare it to, amylopectin B is found in bananas and potatoes. And as we just established, bananas and potatoes get the blood sugar level up reasonably high, reasonably fast. So this is your B in comparison, not as high, not as fast, not as low, not as quickly. There's your B. Amylopectin C is found in your legumes, your chickpeas or garbanzos, your lentils. And that amylopectin C starch, that gives a nice steady rise, a nice steady maintenance, and then a nice steady drop. Every cell in the body wants that. It wants that steady, sure, consistent delivery of fuel. Considering all that, let's have a look at the wheat on the glycemic index. So white bread, white cereal, we'll just say white wheat, all your refines, that sits at 69. That means it's higher on the glycemic index than sugar. Does that mean a slice of white bread will get the blood sugar level up higher than even sugar? It's because of the amylopectin A. What about whole wheat? So your whole wheat, where does it sit? 72. How could that be? Most people think the whole wheat bread is superior to the white. Well, in some ways it is. At least you've got fiber. At least your colon's going to be a bit swept, where it certainly will not with white wheat. One man told me he'd investigated what was in the high fiber white bread and they put chook feathers in it. You call them chicken feathers. They're white. So why does the whole wheat bread, get the blood sugar level up higher than even white? How could that be? Well, because it has not been refined, it has more amylopectin A in it, and it's the amylopectin A that's getting the blood sugar level up higher. My husband said to me, Barbara, someone just rang up and said, Barbara says white bread's better than brown bread or whole wheat bread. He said, why are they saying that? And I said, aha. It's because I've been talking about the amylopectin A. I think you see the point. Yes, the whole wheat has more B vitamins. Yes, it has fiber in it. Oh, yes, but it has also more amylopectin A in it. So wheat is not good for the diabetic. Wheat is contributing to the diabetes that we are seeing today. Wheat is contributing to the true pandemic on planet Earth today, which is diabetes. So there are some things that should stop if you're looking to conquer diabetes. Absolutely the refined sugar. But also the hybridized wheat. So what can we eat? We can eat the ancient grains. They're called the ancient grains. What are the ancient grains? They're from the ancient wheat. They're called spelt, enkenhorn, kamut. There are three that have come from the original wheat. They have not been hybridized. They don't have the amylopectin A that will get the blood sugar level up very high, very fast.
And you can buy, pasta made out of these grains. You can buy bread made out of these grains, and ideally the sourdough bread, because the sourdough bread is a cultured bread, and that's the bread that was traditionally made all through Europe for thousands of years. It's only about 100 years ago they refined that sourdough culture so that it will only release yeast.

the yeast bread is not the best bread for humans. It's almost indigestible. Whereas the sourdough bread, it would be better if it would be called cultured bread, because it is a light, sweet bread. And a good sourdough bread always is. And I gave you a website the other day. I'll give it to you again if you didn't catch that presentation. And this man, his name's Tristan. It's a family business. He makes the most beautiful sourdough bread. His website is www.simpleneeds. And you can buy sourdough kamut, you can buy sourdough rye, you can buy sourdough spelt, and he will ship anywhere in the US. And you'll get it the same day and put it in the freezer. It's very beautiful bread. So getting bread from there is a good bread for your diabetic because it does not have the wheat. Caffeine disrupts blood sugar levels because caffeine causes a crisis response. And whenever a crisis response is happening in the human body, excess glucose is released to cope with that crisis response. And it is in that way that caffeine disrupts the blood sugar levels in the body. I'm going to give you an illustration. And this illustration, sadly, is what's happening in many people today. The lady's name is Sue, and she's a bush nurse, a country nurse, a community nurse. She goes out to country properties and helps people. She's a little bit overweight. She's carrying probably an excess of 40 pounds over what she knows she should be. So she decides to go on a diet. And on the diet, she has a rice cake for breakfast and a bit of no-fat yogurt and maybe half a grapefruit. I don't know about you, but that's not a very attractive breakfast for me. But she wants to lose weight. Now, by mid-morning, she is very hungry. So she has a cup of coffee with a couple of teaspoons of sugar in it and low-fat or no-fat milk because she's on a diet and she has read that if you want to lose weight, you've got to stop the fat. Now, I trust that we have already dispelled that myth for you. But let's just follow this lady. At lunchtime, she has two rice cakes. She has some no-fat cheese. I don't know what no-fat cheese would be. Maybe it's plastic, but it doesn't sound that great. And a couple of slices of tomato and a lettuce leaf on each one. And then she found some no-fat biscuits that she's taken for her dessert after her rice cakes, and a cup of coffee with 3 teaspoons of sugar to give her energy for the afternoon, and no fat milk. Mid-afternoon, she's hungry again. She has the other cup of coffee. She's driving home, and when she's driving home, she is starving. Did you know that hunger is the strongest urge in the human body? And did you know that there are scientists that are putting together certain smells that will trigger the appetite part of your brain? And she's driving past some fast food shops that are selling pizza, and the scents coming out of there are actually chemical scents. And she thought, oh, I'll just park over here. Oh, they've got a no-fat cheese pizza. I don't know what that cheese is again. And it's on special. Have you ever seen the DVD, Supersize Me? It's this marketing thing. More pizza for less money. And so they want the bargain. Everyone wants a bargain. So she buys it. She thinks, well, I'm on a diet, so it's not much fat or very little. She's driving, and there's a tiny little voice that's saying, what about your diet? And she wants to block that voice, so she drives into the video store, and I guess this sounds like, oh, we don't have them anymore. Maybe she goes home and just does Netflix. But she buys a block of chocolate because she thinks, well, I'll just have one square. I'll make it last 6 months because I'm on the diet. She goes home. She puts her movie on. She wants a movie that's going to be hard and fast to take her mind off the conscience. It goes quite quick, 2.5 hours. She's lost out of life for 2.5 hours, doesn't have to think about what's happening in her life.

Then reality hits, doesn't it? The movie finishes. She looks at the pizza packet. There's nothing left. She's eaten the whole pizza. She looks at the packet of chocolate. Oh dear, she's eaten the whole chocolate. All that glucose that was released into her body is zooming around. All the caffeine. There's not a lot of caffeine in one square, but she's eaten the whole chocolate. How is she going to sleep now? Oh, she's still trying to be on a diet. She'll have the zero Coke with maybe some scotch in there. That'll put her off to sleep. How does that lady wake in the morning? She feels terrible. She feels absolutely terrible. There's no worries about breakfast. She has no appetite at all, but she wants to stick to her diet. So she just grabs an apple on the way out. But as soon as she's dressed, she does something else. She feels so terrible. She'll have a cup of coffee with 3 teaspoons of sugar and the skim milk. That'll give her a bit of energy too. In the first 10 minutes, she eats her apple. She didn't realize the property was so far out. After an hour, her blood glucose levels are dropping very low. Glucagon is stimulated. The pancreas is stimulated to release glucagon, but the pancreas isn't in a very happy state because that pizza and that chocolate and that sugar in that coffee last night has exhausted it. And so the brain says, what are we going to do now? So it actually goes to the adrenal glands. And the adrenal glands, they release adrenaline. That's what you feel on the Big Dipper. Another type of adrenaline called noradrenaline. Cortisol. All of these hormones are stimulated when needed. And we need some fuel. All of those hormones are designed to release fat stores to give the excess glucose that you need. It's a bit of a crisis. She's dropping fast. But the adrenal glands are also sad. They were exhausted last night. So here, this one's exhausted. This one's exhausted. Number 3, what can we do now? Go to the pituitary gland who will release the human growth hormone. The human growth hormone's also designed to release fat stores to give glucose. But the lady hasn't exercised for 10 years and her human growth hormone hasn't been used for 10 years. And so we've got another sad face. It's also exhausted. So quickly, the body goes to the thyroid gland to release thyroxine. The thyroid gland controls metabolism. And when your metabolic rate drops, thyroxine's released so that it can activate the fat stores to give you the glucose that you need. But the lady's been on the pill for 10 years, which has opposed thyroid function, so we can't get anything there either. Can you see what's happening here? And she stays down. And the brain, that's the next organ to be affected. It can only hold a 2-minute supply of glucose. She knows she's got another half hour till she gets to the little town where she knows there's a corner shop. She's starting to fail fast because all her backup system is not working because she's exhausted it. She didn't just exhaust it the night before. It's been her food and her lifestyle for the last few years. And now all the organs are saying, we're done. There's nothing left. She tries to keep awake. She reaches for her candies. Oh, that's right. She used them all the other day. She reaches for her zero Coke. Oh, it's empty too. She manages somehow to get that last section to the corner shop. She parks, not even realizing that one of her wheels is up on the gutter. She goes inside. She's not able to walk very well. The guy behind the counter looks at her. She goes over to the little fridge. She opens a can of Coke. She drinks it down.

Whew, that's better. She looked every bit like a drug addict. Is she? Without even realizing it, she is. This refined sugar is a drug. It's refined as drugs are. It's highly addictive. The caffeine also is highly addictive. People get addicted to those highs. She felt a little better. Her blood sugar level went up very quick, which is what she wanted. She grabbed a whole packet of the Cokes. She grabbed a whole few packets of the candies. She paid her money. She felt a bit embarrassed. She's the local community nurse. The man behind the counter looks out the window and there's her car with the wheel up the gutter. She goes out. She's feeling quite embarrassed. She goes to the house where she's got to perform her duties. She's got her candy. She's got her Coke. She can keep herself maintained. Before she travels home, she buys a salad sandwich. She realizes she needs a bit of nutrition. On the way home, she's thinking. She's never been through that before. It was terribly embarrassing. She doesn't want that to happen again. So she goes to a psychiatrist. He says, I've found the cause of all your problems. You get depression. Is that the cause of all her problems? No, it's not the cause of all her problems. The cause of all her problems is this. It's this high carbohydrate diet. It's this caffeine she's having 3 or 4 times a day. I used to be a nurse. I know, nurses are the worst. They have a lot of caffeine. A lot of caffeine, a lot of coffee. Yes, it gives quick highs, but then you get corresponding lows. People don't realize it's like buy now, pay later. And this explains why when you want to conquer diabetes, you got to get these carbohydrates right down low. If you do have a carbohydrate, it should be something like brown rice or maybe these kamut breads, and not a lot. Not a lot. So it's important to have also low carbohydrates. Not no carbohydrates. It's impossible to do no carbohydrates. You're going to get some carbohydrates in your legumes, but not a lot. You're going to get some in your whole grains, a little bit more, but still not a lot. You're going to get a little bit of carbohydrate in your low GI fruits. You need a little. But not a lot. The problem with this diet is just overload, total overload, overloading the pancreas, wearing pancreases out. Something else that must stop is your altered fats. Your altered fats interfere with the insulin being able to get into the cell. Your good fats will not do that. Your fats, as they come from the hand of the Creator, will not do that. So the altered fats must also stop. What also is needed is exercise. Exercise is vital in conquering diabetes. Let me show you why. We had a young man do our program. He was only 19. He'd got diabetes at the age of 15, type 1 diabetes. He had a very bad chest cold, and he was given a very strong course of antibiotics, which knocked off quite a few of the beta cells in his pancreas. The doctor had told him that. So now he had type 1 diabetes. When he came to our program, he heard the lectures on the carbohydrates. And he realized that's what he was doing. He was eating a lot of this to get his blood sugar level up, not realizing, yes, it gets it high, but then you get the corresponding dump because it went too high and then the glucagon had to be released and then it goes too low. On this diet, the pancreas and the glucagon, they work very nicely together. It's just the quick highs producing the quick lows that's the problem. And so while he was at our health retreat, he had a plant-based diet. In fact, he chose not to have any carbohydrates and not any fruits. So he didn't have any whole grains, but he had legumes every meal. He had some nuts and

seeds. He had lots of vegetables. He had the avocados, the good oils. He was certainly full. There's three foods that keep the food in the stomach longer: fiber, protein, and fat. He would get blood sugar level lows in the middle of the night. So he had some candies. He took a candy or a lolly. Oh, that would get it up, but that would always give him a headache because it got it up so high. The second week, he felt a little guilty. He was with us for 4 weeks. The second week, he felt a little guilty. So if he got a blood sugar level low in the middle of the night, he'd have an apple. It takes a while to keep an apple, especially in the middle of the night. It would get his blood sugar levels up, but he wouldn't get the headache. On the third week, after hearing the lecture, after hearing the value of the glycogen stores, their quick-release glucose stores, they're sitting in your muscle cell waiting to be called. And when they're called, how are they called? Exercise. And when they're called, the body releases them and puts them straight into the energy cycle. They're already in there. They don't even need insulin because they're in there. So on the third week, if you got a blood sugar level low in the middle of the night, he would get up and do 30 push-ups. And that would bring his blood sugar levels up. How? His glycogen stores were released. He had energy because of the release of the glycogen stores. In fact, he told me that one morning he got up and his blood glucose levels were 3. These are the Australian, this is the Australian guidelines. In the Australian guidelines, blood sugar levels should sit at about 6.5. 6.5. His was 3. That's nearly passing out. A diabetic can often have 15, 16, even 20 blood sugar levels. That's too high. He got up and his blood sugar levels were 3. He took some salt. He took a glass of water. He got dressed. He took another bit of salt and another glass of water, and then he went for a run up and down the hills. When he came back, he took his blood sugar levels and they were 9. Where'd that come from? Right here. Right here in the glycogen stores. And if he ran out of glycogen stores, then his human growth hormone would be released, and the human growth hormone releases the fat stores to give the glucose that we need. In fact, he said to me that afternoon, he said, "Why didn't anyone tell me about glycogen?" That's why I call it the diabetic's best kept secret. It's the glycogen stores. And this is why exercise is so important. Exercise is important not only to release the glycogen stores. Exercise is important because it increases blood supply to the pancreas. And when you increase blood supply to the pancreas, you wake it up. Another reason why exercise is so important is when you're exercising, the pancreas is moving. And that strengthens it and tones it. Dan, that was his name. Dan said to me, "My doctor told me my pancreas was dead." I said, "Is it gangrene? What's dead? You can't have half dead or nearly dead." Why was Dan getting blood sugar level lows? Because he was on too much insulin. Because the food that we gave him did not require as much insulin. So little by little, he had to back off. He had to back off the insulin. After 3 weeks, he'd gone from 90 units of insulin a day down to 10 units of insulin a day. What does that mean? His pancreas is once again working. We live in an incredible body with an inbuilt ability to heal itself. And it will heal itself if you give it the right conditions. Before Dan came to us, he didn't know the conditions. He learnt the conditions. He learnt the best way, and that's experimental education. He was hearing the whys, and he was experiencing it. Low GI foods are also very important in the journey to conquer diabetes. Exercise is vital in the journey to conquer diabetes. Water.

Man would not have got those results early in the morning if he hadn't drunk water. But notice what else he had? He had that little bit of salt. So what we need, 8 to 10 glasses a day. The larger the person, the more water they need. The larger the person, usually the more they perspire. But the Celtic salt. What the salt does is it helps the water to get into the cell, and it helps to release the glycogen stores. The pancreas needs water to make the insulin, to make the glucagon. Every single part of our body needs water. And there's no reserve tank on the back. The only water that goes into your body is the water that you put into your body. Dan left us a very happy young man. He had tools for life. He had tools to show how he could conquer his diabetes. Something else started to happen too. His mother said he came home happy. He often gets so grumpy. When the blood sugar levels are down and the brain can only hold a 2-minute supply of fuel, then the mood goes down. No wonder William Dufty called his book Sugar Blues, because that's what sugar causes, the blues. It gives an initial high, but then it takes you down. What's that down called? Blues, depression, grumpy. In fact, his grandmother said, he came to visit me. He sat, he talked to me. There's a change in the mood, because the brain cells are getting this consistent, steady delivery of fuel. The pancreas is reviving because it's not being screamed at. It's also important to have sleep, because it's while we sleep that the body revives and recharges and regenerates. 8 hours, not negotiable. You've got a choice with the 8 hours. It can be 8 p.m. to 4 a.m., or it could be 9 to 5, probably my favorite, or it could be at a stretch, 10 p.m. to 6 a.m. Those early hours are important. That's when the delivery system happens, that's when the courier system happens, that's when the cleaning system happens, and it's in the later hours of the night, that's when the filing happens, that's when the dreaming happens. So those early hours are essential. When the pancreas is given the right conditions, it revives. It becomes happy. Let me tell you another story to illustrate. This man's name was Bobby. He was 62. He came to our retreat, it's probably about 5 years ago now. It was one of the American retreats. He said to me, I've spent $1 million on my health in the last 10 years. He said, the doctors have just told me they can do no more for me. He said, I'm diabetic, I'm on cholesterol medication, blood thinning medication, blood sugar medication, actually 90 units of insulin a day, some long acting, some short acting. He said, recently they took the lymph nodes out of my groin to see if they could work out why I have diabetes. So when he came to us, he was in a wheelchair because the flight caused his legs to swell. He said, I've just spent $800 on these bandages. I said, well, I think we can show you how to conquer those without the bandages. I said to him, for 1 minute every hour, I want you to get onto the rebounder, even if you just start with this. Because the rebounder stimulates

Then he had lunch. We gave him a protein drink to take into his room in case he got a blood sugar level low, because he was still on the insulin. And at first, of course, they have to be. You're the doctor. I always leave it with the person. You're taking your blood sugar levels, you can play with it. Well, what was incredible was after 2 weeks, his blood sugar levels had started to stabilize and he was on 10 units of insulin a day instead of 90. He emailed me 3 months later. He said, I've lost 45 kilos. What's that, 90 pounds? He said, I'm off all my medication. He was a type 1 diabetic. He said, I'm off all my medication. I'm doing exactly what you told me. He said, I'm keeping those 8 doctors. He said, I go to bed early. I said, tell me about your exercise program. He said, I swim 30 laps a day. He said, I rebound every day and I bicycle 6 miles a day. I said, that's impressive, Bobby. He said, I went to the doctor. They are astonished. He said, I've gone back to full-time work. He was the CEO of some big companies. At first, his wife said, this is your baby. I'm not interested. She was 42. He was 62. But after 3 months, when she looked at her husband, her new husband, she became interested. And the last email I got from him, he said, she's on board. She's happy because she needed to lose a little weight. She's happy she's gone out and bought some new outfits. All her girlfriends are saying, what happened to you? It is so simple. So simple. You're the doctor. And remember that the human body was designed to heal itself, and it will heal itself when you give it the right conditions. We've seen it many times. But I think what will make you the happiest is when you see it happen in your life. Consistency is the key. Don't give up. Give the body time, but little by little by little, you will start to see the changes. I trust you'll enjoy the program.

as the Mayflower first caught sight of land off the coast of Massachusetts, that first group of pilgrims could not have imagined what would become of this land. Whilst they were only seeking a place where they could experience freedom of worship, as with many things in life, the reality became much bigger than the original idea. Landing here in Plymouth Rock and settling nearby, the pilgrims struggled through the first winter, losing over 40 of their friends. But due to the generosity of some of the local Native Americans, the rest made it through.

As the years passed and more people made the journey over, settlements were founded and the East Coast became more and more populated until eventually there were 13 colonies. During the rise of what would become the United States of America, these 13 colonies were under the rule of the British Crown. But tension would build over the years until eventually war broke out between the colonies and the Crown. The British were defeated, and the colonies would go on to sign the Declaration of Independence here in the Independence Hall in Philadelphia in 1776, July the 4th. 4 days later, on July the 8th, the bells would ring out in Philadelphia as the Declaration was read out. One of the bells that was rung is believed to have been Liberty Bell, which thereafter would go on to become a symbol of freedom.

Over the years, America will become a haven for those seeking refuge from religious persecution. Although Western Europe had gone through a reformation, in many cases the movement of reform had stagnated, and whilst the new religion would have some different beliefs, often they administered control and discipline like the Mother Church and did not take kindly to dissenters and non-conformists. Some coming over were seeking new opportunities, and this new land with an undiscovered interior would prove fertile terrain. The new pilgrims recognized the tyranny that had been imposed in Europe with state-run churches and were familiar with the corruption where church officials and priests were sometimes little more than civil servants. Thus, as the founding father set out the Constitution and the Bill of Rights that would form the basis of the United States of America, they were very careful that the two institutions of church and state should remain separate. It would read, "Congress shall make no law respecting the establishment of religion or prohibiting the free exercise thereof." The church would not be beholden to the state, and the state could not act in the special interest of any particular church, but rather treat all people equally in the sight of the law. It was Benjamin Franklin who said, "When religion is good, I conceive it will support itself." And so in America, they sought to have a religion that did not rely on the support of the state. And so this encouraged more than one church to form. There was not, and there is not, a national church of America, an official denomination or religion, but rather America was founded on the principle of the separation of church and state. This, more than anything else, is what helped make America great and has been the cause of its prosperous past and present. Freedom of religion lies at the foundation of all other freedoms, and once this goes, the others will crumble in quick succession. America will be a fertile ground for many churches to flourish, and over the upcoming weeks and months, we will see some of the movements that took root here and grew in this land of liberty. Stay with us over the upcoming episodes as we continue this journey and as we explore our lineage.

How do you like the footprints in the desert? I love the desert. Why are biographies mentioned in the Bible? You know, nothing is unimportant. Why are there scandalous deeds mentioned? To which time slots are they referring? What were the interests of Esau and Jacob? Esau, give me a bow and arrow, and I'll go and hunt and get you a buck. Jacob, give me the spiritual aspect.

gates of the covenant. Let me stay at home. When Grandpa Abram and his father Isaac mentioned the spiritual aspects of the covenant, Esau became rebellious. He wasn't a religious man. He was only interested in the material aspects of the rights of the firstborn. He's going to inherit a larger part of his father's estate. The Lord referred to the fact that the twins were to become two nations. And who were they? He also refers to them as representing two spiritual nations. You and I belong to either one or the other. The spiritual nation Israel relies entirely on the merits of the Savior in order to inherit the promised land. Because they distrust their sinful human nature, they rely on the power of the Holy Spirit to give them victory over the many temptations of life. One relies on himself, the other one relies upon God. On who do you rely? The spiritual nation is not without fault, and they have to strive against their selfish, fallen nature. They've got to strive to gain the victory. They feel uneasy when harboring bitterness and grudges. They don't want this inside of them. They agonize with God until they gain the victory over negative thoughts. This is a profile of God's people, not sinless, but they feel uneasy when these negative thoughts come to their minds. They reveal childlike faith in their Heavenly Father, the way children trust their parents. When I was a child, I trusted my poor father as if he was a millionaire. He was a pauper. I only discovered it later in life. But I thought he was wealthy. Esau represents people who feel they are good enough and who do not need divine grace to be saved. They feed their selfish desires and do as they please. These are the two opposites. What happened here at Aphares to the firstborn children when the angel of death visited their respective homes? Were the firstborns indebted to Christ for saving their lives? Yes. It was expected that money was to be paid for the firstborn. So if you had a firstborn, you had to go to the priest, pay for it.

was assured. So it is in the work of salvation. It is the blood of Jesus Christ that cleanses from all sin. Through the merits of his blood, you may overcome every spiritual foe and remedy every defect of character. This is the idea. When the priest heard about the birth of your firstborn, he came to your house and explained to you the plan of salvation. Let's read about it. So Jacob took a stone and set it up as a pillar. So it shall be when your son asks you in time to come, saying, "What is this?" that you shall say to him, "By strength of hand of the Lord brought us out of Egypt, out of the house of bondage." A deliverance that was accomplished by God. And it came to pass when Pharaoh was stubborn about letting us go, that the Lord killed all the firstborn in the land of Egypt, both the firstborn of man and the firstborn of beast. Therefore I sacrifice to the Lord all males that open the womb, but all the firstborn of my sons I redeem. You talk to the priest. In other words, priest Simon, because God saved the firstborns and rescued them from Egypt, they belong to him in a very special manner. Yes, says priest Simon. The fact that you pay to get your child back does not mean you pay for the favor God is doing. You don't pay for favors. This is the manner in which you acknowledge God as the Redeemer. You show your appreciation. You don't earn it. It shall be as a sign on your hand and as frontlets between your eyes, for the strength of hand the Lord brought us out of Egypt. He is the deliverer. While the priest explained the beauty of the plan of salvation, he also explained your spiritual responsibilities toward your children. Then he dedicated your child and prayed for this little one. This is how they did it in ancient times. As your little child was redeemed by money, so the Lord rescued his children from Egypt by love. At a later stage, the tribe of Levi took over the spiritual position of the firstborn. Now behold, I myself had taken the Levites from among the children of Israel instead of every firstborn who opens the womb among the children of Israel. Therefore the Levites shall be mine. So here we have a transfer. Every repentant sinner who came to the tabernacle to receive undeserved forgiveness and salvation learned about God's way of saving sinners. He learned that because the coming Messiah will one day die in his place or her place, he will receive the blessings of eternal life. This is beautiful. That lamb represents the coming Messiah. When Esau grew up, he had to make a decision: accept the free gift of salvation or reject it. This applies to you and me. Accept the free gift of salvation or reject it. It was expected from Esau to share this good news of salvation. Unfortunately, he rejected the offer. Listen to what the New Testament teaches on the issue of the firstborn. And I love this. "But you have come to Mount Zion," not the literal one, "and to the city of the living God." City of the living God, Zion, same place. The heavenly Jerusalem, same place. Synonyms. "To an innumerable company of angels." Now listen to the next verse. "To the general assembly and church of the firstborn
So the New Testament.

Testament, we have a definition of firstborn who are registered in heaven. Firstborns are registered in heaven. That's where I want my name to be registered. To God, the judge of all, to the spirits of just men made perfect. How are the names of sinners placed in the book of life? Because once your name is in the book of life, you are saved. It happens when I realize that I am a lost sinner and only God can save me. It's taking away efforts on my part to be saved and concentrate on God's ability to save a sinner like me. Does the devil convince you at times that your case is hopeless? He's always at my case. Listen to this encouraging promise. He, Jesus, is the image of the invisible God, the firstborn over all creation. And if Jesus, the firstborn, is accepted by God, I'm accepted in Christ by the Father. Jesus, the model firstborn, stands in my place before the Father. When I accept the merits of Jesus, God the Father sees me in Jesus and accepts me as a sinless person, one who's never sinned. That's a great message, the message of salvation. What matters is not what God the Father thinks of me or you, but what he thinks of Jesus, our representative. You know, this takes a lot of worries away from people. It's what God thinks of Jesus that counts, not me. Let's turn the clock back 3,700 years. We're going to see what happened between Esau and Jacob. Now, Jacob cooked a stew. He could make a good meal. He was with his mother all day long. And Esau came in from the field, and he was weary. Of course, he walked long, long distances. And Esau said to Jacob, suppose after he smelled the soup, please feed me with that same red stew, for I am weary. Therefore, his name was called Edom. Can you see Esau with his red face, his red body, his hairy body? He's hungry and he's bothered because he didn't get the usual game. The hair all over his body shines a little brighter in red as he smells the lentil soup that Jacob had just prepared. Oh, brother, this smells so good. Esau gobbled up the food. Over the years, he was used to getting whatever he wanted right away. I want it now. The word self-control was not in his vocabulary. As Jacob is slowly stirring the steaming hot lentils, the aroma of the onions and garlic and olive oil fill his nostrils. All his taste buds and stomach juices are ready for action. He cannot wait. Jacob had a slight plan to deceitfully take the birthright from his brother Esau. And he saw a gap. He saw an opportunity to do it. But Jacob said, sell me your birthright as of this day. Decisions we take reveal our characters. Esau had to choose between retaining the spiritual privileges of the firstborn and enjoy eternal life, or exchange it for fleshly satisfaction and face eternal death. How often do we make wrong decisions just because it feels good? Never consult your feelings. Consult your reason.
How often

I want to repeat it. Do we make wrong decisions just because it feels good? Listen to Esau's decision. And Esau said, look, I'm about to die. Jacob, I'm so hungry, man. So what is this birthright to me? I'll die. Give me food. Then Jacob said, swear to me as of this day. So he swore to him and sold his birthright to Jacob. How did Esau feel after making this decision? Relieved or sad? What do you think? He was happy. Now he could live his life to the full and do as he pleases. No spiritual responsibility. I once spoke to a backslider and he said he never felt so free in all his life. There are no don'ts and do's and yes and no's. All the restrictions were gone. You know, if we live like this, giving our fallen nature first place in our lives, we'll be happy to a certain extent. The lost will one day feel more at home in hell than in heaven. Why? What do you think about Esau's choice? He was a man for the now. It looked good. And it tastes good. And he wanted it now. Are you a now person? Self-discipline is so important. And Jacob gave Esau bread, stew of lentils, and then he ate and drank, arose and went his way. Thus Esau despised his birthright. I want food now. You know, when temptation comes, don't yield now. 3 days, and the temptation will go. Jakes, I have to get this recipe from you. This lentil soup was delicious. I could have waited another 5 minutes, but my appetite was not prepared to wait a second longer. Looking carefully, lest anyone fall short of the grace of God, lest any root of bitterness springing up cause trouble. And by this, many became defiled. The Bible is talking to Esau here. Lest there be any fornicator or profane person like Esau, who for a morsel of food sold his birthright. For a morsel of food sold his birthright. Our value system should be spiritual. This is an aerial picture of Hebron. From Hebron, the family moved to a place called Gerar, not far from there. There was a famine in the land, besides the first famine that was in the days of Abram. And Isaac went to Abimelech, the king of the Philistines, in Gerar. Isaac told his household that they are forced to move because of the drought. Sons, I bought some property at Gerar. Let's go. Dad, will there be hunting grounds? Plenty, so. Because we are close to the ocean, there are more game over there. So Isaac dwelt in Gerar. And the men of the place asked about his wife. And he said, she is my sister. For he was afraid to say, she is my wife, because he thought, lest the men of the place kill me for Rebekah, because she is beautiful to behold. Who was his example? At the same place, his father Abram told the same lie, deceit. Walk an honest life. Don't let your children see your weaknesses. Maybe he said to himself, my father cares more about Esau

And on top of it all, he told a blatant lie. So these are emotions that could have come to Jacob's mind, because the father only had relationships with Esau and not with him. And now he sees his father is telling a lie. So the image of his father is breaking up. You know, children are brilliant. They are watching us. Tell me, have your parents disappointed you? For quite some time, Isaac got away with his lies. But eventually,

If it does not happen, he will take us to court. We have to move. You know, when I visit, every time I visit here, the story comes to my mind. "Sorry, my dear sons, in a moment of weakness, I told him that your mother is my wife. I'm sorry about this." You see, I was afraid that he would take your mother by force and kill me. Sorry, boys, I've made a mistake. So this was the picture at this stage that Jacob had of his father. Can you see the company leaving the site in shame, in a hurry? "Then Isaac departed from there and pitched his tent in the valley of Gerar and dwelt there." That's far away from the city itself. What beautiful characteristics did Isaac reveal after this shameful lying exercise? "And Isaac dug again the wells of water which they dug in the days of Abraham his father." Now this was a good thing that the old man did, for the Philistines had stopped them up after the death of Abraham. He called them by the names which his father had called them. Can you see this? "Boys, servants, long ago my father dug wells here. They're all filled up with dirt. Let's go and open it and irrigate the area." Did the inhabitants rejoice and complimented Isaac for producing water? No. How did they react? "Also, Isaac's servants dug in the valley and found a well of running water there. At last, they got the water. Will the neighbors be happy for water? But the herdsmen of Gerar quarreled with Isaac's herdsmen, saying, 'The water is ours.' So he called the name of the well Esek, because they quarreled with him." Isaac, are you going to see the attorney, or are you going to dig another well? You have a choice. This to me is very important. We are treated undeservedly in this life. How are we reacting to people who want to harm us for nothing? "Then they dug another well." So he just took his tools, went to another well that his father Abram dug, and he dug it. The two sons were watching their father's handling of the situation. What kind of example do we set for our children? They're watching us. Many centuries later, another forgiving Isaac called Jesus Christ said the following: "We have heard that it was said, 'An eye for an eye and a tooth for a tooth.' Lex talionis, you don't punish your enemies." Now, this is a place in Turkey. This is where Paul was born. This is still one of the wells that they use for water. What advice does Paul give us concerning the treating of our enemies? He writes in Romans 12, verse 20, "Feed them, give them water." What? What do you say, Paul? I say, feed them, give them water. Isaac, Paul, and Jesus gave us an example on the matter of relationships. What happened at the third well that he dug? Then they dug another well, and they quarreled over that one also. So he called its name Sitna. This is the third well. How would you have treated the Philistines after the third conflict? And here you see some of the ancient Philistine artifacts. Jacob listens to his father as he talks kindly to the troublemakers.

friends. If you are still upset about the third one, I'll dig another well. And may God bless you. What? Dad? How can you treat them like this? I think we will have enough water, says Isaac, after digging another well. God bless you and your families. Bye-bye. Took his tools. Going to dig another well, a fourth one. Can you see the surprise on their faces? Jacob sees the other side of his father, the kind side of his father. What do you see in your parents? Kindness or what? Look for the kindness of your fathers. They've made many mistakes, our fathers. But I treasure a few wonderful things I've learned from mine. And he moved from there and dug another well. And they did not quarrel over it. What? So he called its name Rehoboth. We've got a place in Namibia called Rehoboth. Because he said, for now the Lord has made room for us, and we shall be fruitful in the land. He won three quarrels, three crises. Please dig another well. You see Loretta next to a strange pillar here. This was an ancient milestone. In ancient times, in the Roman time, you were forced to carry a Roman soldier's baggage for 1 mile. They hate to do this. And next to the Sea of Galilee, Jesus had a wonderful sermon. He said, you know, of course, that you have to carry the Roman soldier, the enemy's baggage, for 1 mile. But I'm telling you, carry it a second mile. Can you imagine what happened during that second mile? Jew and Roman reconciled. There is another way of handling difficult situations. Walk the second mile. Dig another well. Then he went up from there to Beersheba, and the Lord appeared to him the same night and said, I am the God of your father Abram. Do not fear, for I am with you. I will bless you and multiply your descendants for my servant's sake. I love this. Only after he gained the victory in three different, very difficult situations, did the Lord appear to him. Don't worry, Isaac. I'm going to look after you. You know, I love to visit the Negev. Just look at this. It's so beautiful. And when I visit these sites, thoughts come to my mind. Your image is not tarnished when you become the least in the conflicts of life. You don't have to win the argument. Win a friend by being the least. Lose the argument, but don't lose friends. And these are opportunities to show our kindness. Isaac made such an impression on the selfish people of the Philistines that they came and looked him up. Listen to the conversation. Then Abimelech came to him from Gerar with Ahuzat, one of his friends, and Pichol, the commander of his army. So this was a VIP delegation. They came to a man who could dig another well. And Isaac said to them, why have you come to me, since you hate me and have sent me away from you? He's reprimanding them. Listen to their reply. And may this reply come to you and me as well, during clashes between people. But they said, we have certainly seen that the Lord is with you. And when the Lord is with somebody, he's got everything. So we said, let there now be an oath between us, between you and us, and let us make a covenant with you. By gaining the victory over selfishness, I said, let's make a covenant. What a beautiful message. My people also come to you and me.

say, man, the way you handle conflicts, we want to make a covenant. We want to be your friend. We love to have people in our friendship like you. Let me tell you about another Isaac called Jesus Christ. He dug so many wells before digging the last one up here at Calvary. I had many visits to this place. Recently, I was there again. Just after God dug the first well at Eden, the waters of happiness flooded the new world. But then an enemy came and stole the water of salvation. Well, Jesus dug another well or destroyed the enemy? Was he going to let the sinners die first? Or was he going to dig another well? Here on top of Calvary, a thought came to me. Jesus could have summoned the devil to appear before the court of the universe. But right here, my friend, he dug a fountain, and the waters of salvation are still flowing to thirsting sinners like you and me. Someone wrote these words: there is a fountain filled with blood drawn from Emmanuel's veins, and sinners plunged beneath that flood lose all their guilty stains. Lose all their guilty stains. My dear friend, if sin or someone have stolen your water of peace, I invite you to come and fill your cup at Calvary and taste the waters of forgiveness and salvation. Father in heaven, thank you for the story of Isaac digging wells, more wells, instead of quarreling with people. And thank you for Jesus, the great well digger, who dug a well at Calvary. Help us to enjoy his waters of salvation and live forever. Amen.

Welcome back to How to Country. My name is Timon, and today I'm gonna show you guys how we're harvesting our potatoes with our brand new machine today. It's been cooling down, we had a few frosts, it's the end of the September here, and the fall is coming, it's getting colder, a lot of things have killed off with the frost, and we're about ready to take out potatoes from our field here. So come along and have a look how we do it. So here I'm gonna show you our single row potato harvest.

cutter. It's one that takes the potatoes out of the ground with a nice blade, and then they come up here, and then there's two little sifters that are shaking back and forth. They're hung up here, and they're shaking the potatoes out, and the dirt falls through, and the potatoes just ride out, and then they're put down alongside a nice little row, and all the potatoes fall out, and it's pretty clean. Potatoes come out just about like this. If the soil is dry enough, they come out really nice. So I'll just give you a few pointers on what things you can do to adjust this machine to work well behind your tractor and in your soil conditions. There's a few things that are really handy on this machine. First of all, we have cultivators on the front here that are like sharp metal blades, and they ride along on each side of the row. So if there's any weeds or potato greens hanging down, it'll cut these so it doesn't plug up in the machine. And those are adjustable in depth so that you can go deeper or more shallow depending on your crop and your soil. So as the potatoes come out here, depending on the soil conditions and if you're on a slope, on a hill, you want to adjust your top link so that this machine has a slightly forward leaning angle, but not too much. That way these don't touch the ground, and as they move, they slowly bring the potatoes out and they ride out. They'll come like this and then fall off. Another thing that's adjustable here is these back wheels. These wheels ride on the ground. If they're too low down, the machine won't sink into the ground enough. So you can adjust these in depth to make sure it fits to your machine, your tractor, and your soil conditions. And then one more thing that's really important is the PTO shaft. On this machine, it's not perfectly centered to the tractor, but you want to make sure that that is not too long, not too short, and that it can clear all your other parts here so it doesn't hit anything when you lift the machine or when you lower it. And that's just about it. There's a few points that need to be greased once in a while. Other than that, the machine should be pretty maintenance free, and I'm really excited to show you how we're gonna use it in the field. So let's go and have a look at that.

So this is what it looks like when they come out of the ground. We did a couple meters here and it seems to work really well. I think one of the key things that will be helpful in your success to harvest potatoes is to make sure that the soil is as dry as possible. That'll really help for the potatoes to clean up and to come and separate out of the soil well. And if your greens haven't killed with the frost yet, it might be a good idea to mow them off a few days before so they can kind of dry and die down, so they don't plug you up as much, and then you should be able to harvest a good crop of potatoes. So there's a few things that you need to do to prepare the ground. Obviously, we till the ground. We also have a stone crusher we went through, so we have no big rocks in the field. And then early in the spring, as soon as the big frosts are over and the soil dries up a bit, we went ahead and we planted our potatoes. Now, how does that work? You have potatoes, maybe this size is probably big enough already. They don't need to be very big. So we planted potatoes this size, and we have a little machine, but you can do this at home by hand. You make a nice little line, and you put these potatoes in the ground. Give them about a foot space, and put them in the ground, just like so. And then you bury them. And then, as the potatoes start growing in the spring, the little plants will pop out. And so we have a machine, but you can do this by hand. You'll hill the potatoes up, and the plants keep growing out, and you hill them up again. And we do this a few times to get the potato plant deeper in the ground, but also to kill all the weeds along and cultivate it so it stays clean. And as time progresses, the potato plants will grow maybe this big, even bigger. Midsummer, they'll start flowering, and they'll mature. And eventually in the fall, they will dry down or the frost will kill them off. Ours has been touched by the frost.

but some leaves still survive. And then when the plants are pretty much just about dead, you can go ahead and you can start digging your potatoes out. And you will find some nice potatoes. I mean, this year we had a good summer, we irrigated well, and it was hot, and we got potatoes like really nice. Now for us, we have quite a bit of potato crop this year, so we got a little one row, single row harvester, and it takes them out one row at a time, puts them to the side, so we can do one row and go back and lay out the next row, let them dry a bit, and then we pick them up. Now I'm gonna show you what happens after we pick them up.

0: So now, as we pick them up, we sort them. If they're sellable size and not damaged, the potatoes will go in this bin, and then this bin we'll put into our root cellar to storage. Now, we do have customers set up already, so some of those will go straight to our customers where we can retail them or deliver them to where they order them. These bins can be really handy because you can pick them up with the tractor or the forklift. You can move them around, stack them up many high, and they have slots on the side, so it gives some airflow, and that will really help for the potatoes to store right through the winter in our root cellar. If there's potatoes that are damaged, it's best to not put them with these that are storing and use them first. And then also the very small ones that will be used for seed next year, we separate them right away so that we can keep the seed out of the way from what we're selling, and then that's going to be ready for next year. So there's one more thing that I thought I should mention to you guys before we wrap this video up, and this is your potatoes grow in the ground and there is a lot of darkness. There's no sun in the ground, okay? But if they come to the light, it only takes a few days for them to start turning green. Now, when the potatoes start turning green, it's not ideal to eat them anymore. You can still keep these for seed potatoes next year, but it's ideal not to use them for eating anymore. So it's very good if you can make a plan to harvest your potatoes. If they dry out a little bit outside for a day, that's fine. But then you want to bring them into a dark room. We bring them in a root cellar. There's no light, no windows. And if you keep them completely dark, they will last you for months. Given that it's cool, obviously, but light on them is very, very bad because within a few days they'll turn green and then you can't eat them anymore. Okay, thanks guys for watching. If you like what you saw today, please press like, share, and subscribe to our channel, and I hope to see you in the next video. Thanks for watching.
1: Did you know that this was point number one in the true midnight cry message that was given in 1844? Did you know that the 6,000 years was the main thing that they were talking about? And they understood when the 6,000 years ended. And if we did today, no more time setting, because Jesus is coming today. Today is the day of what? Salvation. God asks something, He will do His part in aiding us in completing.
2: Many young people, it's my body, I can do what I want with it.
3: It's because people are looking back at what happened in 2020.
4: If it's the right way, it must be consistent with this.
5: He's going to work more powerfully in your life than ever if you have the faith.

So we're continuing our topic of the 6,000 years. And we're delving into part of it that has been discussed by several people. And that is the question about the 6,000 and the 4,000 year quote.

quotes that Mrs. White talks about. And how should we be using these quotes? And what do they mean? Do they mean what many people say they mean? Now, before we begin, let us start with prayer for this very sensitive topic. Our Heavenly Father, we ask that you would be in this place right now as we continue to look at this ever-important question that has been coming up amongst your people. We ask that your truth would be made plain, that it would be simple to grasp, nothing complicated, but that we would see the beauty in your truth. We thank you for this in Jesus' name. Amen. So first, we're going to start with some 4,000-year quotes. This one is from Confrontation, page 32. Christ in the wilderness of temptation stood in Adam's place to bear the test he failed to endure. Here Christ overcame in the sinner's behalf. How long? 4,000 years after when Adam turned his back upon the light of his home. So when did Adam turn his back on the light of his home? At the fall, right? So we have our starting point here, which is Adam's fall, going to when? When was Christ in the wilderness? What year? 27 AD. So we have Adam's fall to 27 AD. And she's saying that this is 4,000 years. Keep this in mind. Now we're going to actually go one page before. The Son of God humbled himself and took man's nature after the race had wandered 4,000 years from Eden. When did Christ take man's nature? What year? 4 BC, when he was born. So now we have a discrepancy here. Do you see it? So it's 4,000 years from the fall to 4 BC and 4,000 years from the fall to 27 AD. We'll keep going. Satan had succeeded so well in deceiving the angels. So when were the angels deceived? Was that at Adam's fall or was that before then? Before. And God, and in ruining noble Adam, that he thought he should be successful in overcoming Christ in humiliation. He looked with pleased exaltation upon the result of his temptations and the increase of sin in the continued transgression of God's law for more than 4,000 years. So now we have more than 4,000 years taking place. So let's look at the next one. This is all from the same book, by the way. Confrontation, page 45. The Savior of the world had no controversy with Satan, who was expelled from heaven because he was no longer worthy of a place there. He who could influence the angels of God against their supreme ruler and against his son, their loved commander, and enlist their sympathy for himself, was capable of any deception. 4,000 years he had been warring against the government of God and had lost none of his skill

came to overthrow. If he failed, he knew that he was lost. Therefore, the power of his temptations was in accordance with the greatness of the object which he would lose or gain. For 4,000 years, ever since the declaration was made to Adam that the seed of the woman should bruise the serpent's head, he had been planning his manner of attack. So I don't know if you're following, if you're seeing a pattern here, but this 4,000-year reference, at least to me, is seeming like a general term, sort of how we would say the great disappointment happened over 150 years ago. Was it 150 years from now to the disappointment? How long was it? 179 years. But we use these generalized terms because her point is not to make a date here. Her point is that for 4,000 years, Satan has been planning his attack. She's giving emphasis to the statement. Now let's go to Desire of Ages, page 48. The story of Bethlehem. When did that take place? Birth of Jesus, which was 4 BC. Let's skip down to the highlighted portions. But Jesus accepted humanity when the race had been weakened by 4,000 years of sin. One more. Page 117. It was not thus with Jesus when he entered the wilderness to cope with Satan. For 4,000 years, the race had been decreasing in physical strength and mental power, in moral worth, and Christ took upon him the infirmities of degenerate humanity. Only thus could he rescue man from the lowest depths of his degradation. So in the same book, in Desire of Ages, we see 4,000 years to the birth, and then we see 4,000 years to all these different, all over the place. Do you see that? Am I kind of making my point here? Now, we need to start looking at these 6,000-year quotes, and it's going to make this make a little bit more sense. The continual transgression of man for over 6,000 years has brought sickness, pain, and death as its fruits. And as we draw near the close of time, Satan's temptations to indulge appetite will be more powerful and more difficult to resist. So this quote here is said to have a copy error. And that error is the underlined section where it says, for over 6,000 years. Because if Ellen White said over 6,000 years, could the 6,000 years be in the future from today? No. So now let's look at the original quote. The continual transgression of man, now this is to be the said original quote, for 6,000 years has brought sickness, pain, and death as its fruits. Now when she says for 6,000 years, obviously, if we're taking this completely literally, it would have to be in 1872 because she says for 6,000 years, if we take these as exact figures. Do you agree with me? Does this make sense? So let's look here. From here to forever, page 11. The great controversy between good and evil will increase in intensity to the very close of time. Do we see that happening today? In all ages, the wrath of Satan has been manifested against the Church of Christ, and God has bestowed his grace and spirit upon his people to strengthen them to stand against the power of the evil one. When the apostles of Christ were to bear his gospel to the world, and to record it for all future ages, they were especially endowed with the enlightenment of the Spirit. But as the church approaches her final deliverance, Satan is to work with greater power. He comes down having great wrath because he knows he hath but what?

a short time. He will work with all power and signs and lying wonders. Now, what does it say? For how long? 6,000 years, that mastermind that once. So, when she is saying this, now something we have to take in context here. And that is the English we use today is not the English that she was using all the time. So we've changed the meaning of different words. She used, now if in studying Ellen White's writings, it would be good for us to go and get an 1828 Noah Webster dictionary. You can get it online, it's on the Ellen White app, and we use this because she'll use words that today mean something very different, and to try and understand what she was trying to say, we need to go back to that, because Noah Webster's dictionary is all based on biblical terminology. Did you know that? So he has the Bible in the dictionary as his definitions. So when we look at this word for, in the context of this 6,000-year statement, in Noah Webster's dictionary, it means reached or passed. That causes some problems. Historical Sketches, page 133. What greater promises could be given us than are found in these verses? A cunning and cruel foe attends our steps and is working every moment with all his strength and skill to turn us from the right way. Ever since he succeeded in overcoming our first parents in their beautiful Eden home, he has been engaged in this work. What does it say? More than 6,000 years of continual practice has greatly increased his skill to deceive and allure. This is from the fall, and she's saying more than 6,000 years. Does that make you a little bit confused? This is the fall of Adam we're talking about. So we have a problem. Now, it will become clear. Let's continue. The story of Jesus, page 183. The day of Christ's coming is a day of destruction only to evil. It is a day of redemption, not only for God's people, but for the earth. God created the earth to be man's home. Here Adam dwelt in that garden of delight, which the Creator himself had beautified, though sin had marred God's works. Yet the human race has not been abandoned by its Creator, nor his purpose for the earth set aside. To this earth, angels have come with the message of redemption, and its hills and valleys have echoed their songs of rejoicing. Its soil has been trodden by the feet of the Son of God, and for what? More than 6,000 years, in its forms of beauty and gifts for sustenance, the earth has borne witness to the Creator's love. So what is the starting point of this quote? Creation. Correct? Okay. So we have a couple things that we have to figure out here. Now, we've looked at all these dates about the 4,000 years, and we've seen that there's these discrepancies. Now, is Ellen White a false prophet? Do we want to make her a false prophet? Okay. When Ellen White is definite, we're going to see a vast difference in the terminology that she uses. But let's look at this. Great Controversy 399. We're going to run into some problems if we start holding these terms that she's using in a broader context as definites. These types were fulfilled not only as to the event, but as to the time. On the 14th day of the first Jewish month, the very day and month on which, for how long? 15 long centuries.

the Passover lamb had been slain. Christ, having eaten the Passover with his disciples, instituted that feast, which was to commemorate his own death as the Lamb of God, which taketh away the sin of the world. So we have this statement of 15 long centuries. Does that sound like a definite time frame to you or a generic time frame to you? She says long. She doesn't give dates. You're going to see a difference here in a moment. Because if you hold this quote as definite, I'll show you the problem. Now, there's a lot of math here, I'm sorry. But you can do this yourself. I'm not going to go through everything. If we take this statement as definite, we run into several major problems, not little ones. And the least of which is that the 6,000 years would end in 2019. How many people believe that 6,000 years ends in 2019? Nobody. Because when going through the chronology, we know certain time frames. And if we know these time frames, we know it's 2,514 years from Adam to the Exodus. So if we take those times, we're pushing everything off on every direction. So it wasn't exactly 15 centuries. Now, another problem we run into is that would move when the destruction of Jerusalem took place, according to the amount of time we know from chronology. That would move the destruction of Jerusalem to 421 BC, 175 years after the event. Does that cause a major problem? Yes. So does this make her a false prophet? No. Misquoting Ellen White does not make her a false prophet. That makes us false prophets because we are taking out of context the Word of God. And we can do this in the Bible as well. If I read, Judas hung himself, and then I read the verse, do thou likewise, I can create a very scary doctrine. But that is out of context. We need to make sure that when we're using things, we're using proper principles. Now, if I go to Acts 13, verse 20. And after that, he gave unto them judges about the space of 450 years until Samuel the prophet. If we look at this statement, it was actually 448 years. So even the Bible is using these rounded numbers. Because the point is not the exact time here. It's not going through chronology and trying to give you a different time. It's trying to give you context of the rest of the story. Just like we would say, it's a year ago, 5 years ago, this is what happened to me. I've been at Amazing Discoveries for 10 years, but that's not exactly 100% accurate. So we need to be careful when we use this. Now, do you want to see

0: 2.5 years or 1,260 days of Daniel 7, AD 538, and terminated in 1798. Can you miss words here? She didn't miss any words. This was very clear. She gave you times in three different ways. She gave you many dates. So there's no reason to be confused. Here's another example. And this has nothing to do with the time prophecy even. When Rome at one time determined to exterminate the hated sect, a bull was issued by the Pope Innocent VIII, AD 1487, condemning them as heretics and delivering them to slaughter. When Ellen White gives us dates, she gives us the entire package. She doesn't let us use them to be construed in any sort of a manner. Here's another one. The 2300 days had been found to begin with the commencement of Artaxerxes, for the restoration and building of Jerusalem went into effect. In the autumn of AD 457, then we'll skip down 69 weeks, the first 483 of the 2300 years. Then she says AD 27, the spring of AD 31, AD 34, the first 490 years of the 2300, having then ended, 1810 years would remain from AD 34, 1810 years extend to 1844. She's extremely explicit when we're talking about definite time, because we don't want to be mistaken. It's not going to be an off-the-cuff thing that is said. It's not going to be a flippant thing. If we're talking about definite time, we need to be extremely specific. And if we want to hold Mrs. White, it is very warm in here today. If we want to hold, that's not going to be good. If we want to hold Mrs. White to these statements, we are going to make her a false prophet, because we have these dates going to 4 BC, 27 AD, 31 AD, 34 AD, and it's only cherry picking at this point. Why don't people use 4 BC, the quotes that all lead to 4 BC, Christ's birth? Why not? Because that would have already happened then. In 2004, no one's going to be preaching that the 6,000 years in Christ's coming is going to happen in 2004, unless the secret rapture is true and we all missed it. Now, if we move forward, then what happens when the next date doesn't come true? Mrs. White said, we need to stop setting these dates. And the next question we have to ask is, what even gave us the right to take these 4,000-year statements and add 2,000 years on them? Have you ever read a quote where she says, take my 4,000-year statements and add 2,000 years to make 6,000? No. And if we're not given explicit instruction, we have no business to do so. Do you agree with me?
1: Yes.
0: Now we're going to go back to the chronology. So we have our chronology on the screen here, and we have our total years, and we read through some of these verses. And when I started to add this up, something very interesting took place. We don't have time to go through it all, but if you look here with me, and I'm going to try and highlight this, we can actually determine from creation exactly when the flood took place. Did you know that? Then if we keep going, we can find when the Exodus took place and when they were in the wilderness. So the 40 years in the wilderness was 2,514 years after creation. And we keep going down. And keep going down. You can do this all yourself later. I encourage everybody to do this because it is extremely interesting. But the most important part of this chart is the very bottom. And this is the 70 years of captivity. Now, I'm going to zoom in on the bottom here.

So why is this so important? Why am I emphasizing this so much? 3,561 years until the captivity. Now, there's something different about the captivity, or taking into captivity, than all the other events that happened before then. Do we have a historical reference for when the flood took place? No. Do we have a historical reference for when the Exodus took place? No. Do we have a historical reference for when the captivity took place? We do. And this is where it gets interesting. Does the Bible lie? So if it says that 3,561 years passed until the 70-year captivity, how many years passed until the captivity? 3,561. Okay. So now we know when the captivity took place. Does anybody know when the captivity took place? So we know that it started in 596 BC. And this is where everything starts coming together. So 596 BC, if we take 3,561 and we take that and we add that on to the end, we will know when creation took place. Do you see this? Does this make sense so far? Okay. So far, this is purely biblical, is it not? We took the chronology from the Bible. We took a historical date, because remember, Miller's rules is historical fulfillment, right? So we have this siege, and we're adding on the date. And that brings us, and this is a longer time to go through this, it brings us to 4157 BC, October 23. Do you recognize that date or something similar to that date? What date would be close to that? October 22nd. So when I was going through this and I seen that, I was like, there is something really interesting here. So then, we have to challenge this argument before we go further. Now, we talked about Seth, right? In Genesis chapter 5, verse 3. How long after creation was Seth born? 130 years. So let's add that. So that means Seth was born in 4027 BC. Does it make sense so far? Okay. Now, we're going to really challenge this. If we take 4 BC as this 4,000 years and we go back, that means the fall happened in 4004 BC, which means that Seth was born in the Garden of Eden. Is that what the Bible says? No. No, Seth was born after the fall. So, is there a problem by using the 4,000 years starting in 4 BC? Definitely. Or else the Bible is lying now. What if we take 27 AD? We're even farther. So, do you see a problem here? Now, 4157. If we take this, and we had 6,000 years, we come to 1844. Does that surprise you? October 23, 1844, mind you. And this just shocked me. What happened the day before? Christ entered the most holy place.

0: What do we say? What day are we living in again? The Day of Atonement. Is the Day of Atonement still happening?
1: Yes.
0: So what day are we in? October 22, right? Because October 22, it says time is what?
1: No more.
0: No longer. SDA Bible Commentary. I'm going to remind you of this statement. This time, which the angel declares with a solemn oath, is not the end of this world's history. Now do you get it? Neither of probationary time, because we're still here. But of what? Prophetic time. If we are calculating 6,000 years, that is prophetic time. And it says at the bottom, the longest reckoning, would 6,000 be the longest? Reaches to the autumn of 1844. Now do you understand what she's trying to say here? She said Miller found the chronologies and that it was prophecy. And the longest reckoning reaches to 1844. But that's not the end of the world's history. It's just the end of prophetic time. And we're in the tarrying time of that vision of the 10 virgins. We're in the Day of Atonement. Do you see how important this Day of Atonement, this hour of his judgment, the first angel's message is? Do you see the connection here? So on the historic timeline, we have the Day of Atonement, 1844, October 22. And have you noticed that in reference to the people that we are in our time, it says 11th hour workers, Christ will come at midnight. It's all terms within one day. And when Michael stands up, because the Day of Atonement was one day in the antitypical service, and Christ went into the most holy place on October 22, so when he leaves there, then what day is it? October 23. We are living in the antitypical Day of Atonement. And this is one of those second witnesses to 1844. We need more than one, because between two or three, a thing is established. Did you know that this was point number one in the true midnight cry message that was given in 1844? Did you know that the 6,000 years was the main thing that they were talking about? And they understood when the 6,000 years ended. And if we did today, no more time setting, because Jesus is coming today. Today is the day of what? Salvation. Literally. Let me read you this short snippet. Deducting from 6,000 years, the remainder is 1843 and a fraction. Therefore, the period will end within AD 1844. When I read that, it blew my mind. Because we're running around setting new dates, changing times, and Jesus has been trying to tell us, I'm waiting on you. The only thing holding Christ from coming is us. Because we're not ready, because we're not living in acknowledgement of where Christ is. We need to be about our Father's business, amen?
2: Amen.
0: We are in the tarrying time. We are in borrowed time. And in 1844, what was the message? I want to come get you. This is such amazing truths that we have lost. This midnight cry message would shut down all of these winds of doctrine if we just

just looked at it. Everybody here needs to go and read Samuel Snow's The True Midnight Cry. There's 5 points. The True Midnight Cry. If you look up this reference, TRMC1, then that will come up. And you will see

holding us back and holding Christ from coming, please stand with me as we pray. Our Heavenly Father, we come to you now and we know that you want to come and take us home. We know that you have been waiting for us to be ready, that you're knocking at the door and all we have to do is open it. We pray that we would not make you tarry any longer, but that we would be about our Father's business, giving the message that you gave to your remnant people. We are looking for dates because we don't have faith to stay faithful. Because if you were 10 years or 20 years, we would live life differently. But salvation is today. You are coming to get us today. Lord, please be with us and guiding us as we study. Help all the people here to study for themselves and really prove the things that they are hearing. And that way we would get back to the foundations that you had laid in the start of your great work of the Adventist Church, and that we would get to our job of proclaiming the three angels' message in its entirety. Be with everybody here and for the rest of this Sabbath. We pray this in Jesus' name. Amen.

0: Lux lucet in tenebris.
1: I remember being in the Philippines a few years ago, leading a group of young people in a humanitarian trip. During my time there, a young lady came up to me one day and asked me, "Kuya Christian, how do you find inner peace? Could you pray for me to have inner peace?" For the following days, I couldn't take out of my mind this simple yet deep question. It seems that there are a few things we all have in common and look for in life, such as love, joy, fulfillment, and inner peace is one of them. But some people seem that they end up more empty than when they start their search. On the other hand, I remember some stories recorded of people that could remain in perfect peace under the most trying circumstances, such as Jesus sleeping in a boat in the middle of a storm, or Paul singing in the prison. What secret had they found? The following days, I started praying and asking God to fill this young lady with perfect peace. Then a thought impressed my mind that I was able to share with this young lady, and that gave inspiration to this song.

Many things every day try to disturb our peace, but the promise is given that God will keep us in perfect peace when we keep our minds in Him, not in your weakness, the problems of others, or any other thing, but keeping your mind in the source of peace. You can keep your mind in Him by reading His Word, or by talking with Him as with a friend and opening your heart by learning His promises. And when a thought comes your way trying to disturb the peace, you can bring it to Him immediately and take instead one of His promises that addresses your specific fear. At the end of this trip in the Philippines, this young lady came up to me and said, "Thank you, Kuya. I have found that peace." Are you sick and tired of worry, anxiety, and stress? God wants to give you this peace more than you desire to have it if you will give Him your life. You see, I discovered that I could come just as I am, and He would even help me to keep my mind in Him and away from worry. And despite the problems around you, the inner peace that He gives is perfect and complete.

Well, I've titled this one, The Greatest Invitation. And this is an invitation that has gone out to mankind ever since the great events around Jesus' life. In John 2, verse 19, Jesus says, "Destroy this temple, and in 3 days I will raise it up." Now, the temple, of course,

horse was a type, and it served merely as a type for everything that Jesus stood for. And in a sense, we too can become part of a spiritual temple which God is preparing. And he says, he who overcomes, I will make a pillar in my house, in my temple. So there's a spiritual temple that is being prepared. But here Jesus is talking about a temple, saying this temple, and in 3 days I will raise it up. Well, the temple was quite magnificent. Here's a replica of it that was built in miniature, and you'll find this one in Jerusalem. And the Jews answered him in John 2:20, then the Jews said, 46 years was this temple in building, and wilt thou rear it up in 3 days? But he spake of the temple of his body. So Jesus was predicting that he would die, and that in 3 days he would rise from the dead. Now the Jews used inclusive reckoning. So if he died before sunset on the Friday, that was day one. The Sabbath, he rested in the grave. And the first day of the week, he rose, and any portion of a day was considered a day. So that was 3 days. And he spoke of his resurrection. Now, if you go to Jerusalem, you will find this garden tomb where some claim Jesus lay, and it looks highly probable that this is the right place. And there's a groove here. And in this groove, there must have been a giant stone, a giant flat stone, that could be rolled away. And that's sort of what it looked like. It's an interesting place. They discovered this while doing some excavations. And when they came across this, they were stunned because everything fits so beautifully into place. Verse 22 says in John 2, when therefore he was risen from the dead, his disciples remembered that he had said this unto them. And they believed the scripture and the word which Jesus had said. John 2:22. Now, what scripture were they referring to? Obviously, the only scripture that there was the Old Testament. And so it referred to the Old Testament in the book of Isaiah. There's a beautiful story of the Messiah and how he would suffer and how he would die and how he would be crucified amongst criminals. And they must have referred to those scriptures. John 2, verse 22. 1 Corinthians 15, 14, 17, and 18 take this resurrection and tells us what the significance is. And if Christ be not risen, then is our preaching in vain. All the other great religions of the world serve at the tombs of their founders, but not Christianity. The tomb of Christ is empty. And so it says, if Christ is not risen, then our preaching is in vain, and your faith also is in vain. And if Christ be not raised, your faith is in vain. You are yet in your sins, because only through the death and the resurrection of Christ can my sins be forgiven. And this is something that the world must understand, because there is this movement today to join up all religions as if they were on the level with each other. But if you remove this sentence, then salvation becomes meaningless. Then they also which have fallen asleep in Christ are perished. So in other words, those that died in Christ are waiting for the resurrection, which is guaranteed through the death and the resurrection of Christ. He was the first fruits of that resurrection. How could he be the first fruits if the Bible says that others were raised by Christ himself, and the book of Jude implies that Moses was raised? Well, the fact of the matter is there are people in heaven that never died, like Elijah or like Enoch. And what about them if Christ is the first fruits?
There was the wave offering and Christ.

Christ, the first fruits, rose together with the graves that were opened, and a number of people were raised from the dead at the resurrection of Christ. What about all them? Christ is the guarantor. In other words, even if people were translated before the death of Christ, it was under the foreknowledge that Christ would die and be raised from the dead and overcome sin. So their salvation depends just as much on the death and resurrection of Christ as ours does. This Jesus, delivered up according to the definite plan and foreknowledge of God, you see the foreknowledge, God knew that he would succeed. Could he have failed? Yes, he could have. He was fully human and he was fully divine, but he never used his divinity once to protect himself. Not once. And so in his human form, in his humanity, he could have failed, but he succeeded where Adam failed. So this Jesus delivered up according to the definite plan and foreknowledge of God, you crucified and killed by the hands of lawless men. But God raised him up, having loosed the pangs of death. So only in Christ is there salvation. Because it was not possible for him to be held by it. This Jesus God raised up, and of that we are all witnesses. Can we be witnesses today of the resurrection of Christ? Yes or no? Yes, we can. Yes, we can. Because only in Christ do you find the type of transformation that we see in people who've accepted him and follow him in all his ways. Without him, it is impossible. So Christ must be alive. And if you walk with him, and you will have an experience with him, then you will know that he's not rotting in some grave, but that he is the one who rose from the dead and sits at the right hand of the Father. And then, after the resurrection, Jesus gives the commission. Go ye therefore and teach all nations, baptizing them in the name of the Father and of the Son and of the Holy Ghost, the full Trinity, the full power of the Godhead, teaching them to observe, what does it say? All things whatsoever I have commanded you. And lo, I am with you always, even unto the end of the world. And this commission is all-encompassing. You cannot leave out a portion here and a portion there. You must teach everything. So a relationship here that culminates in baptism is based on truth. It is based on the Word, because what Christ taught them, either through the prophets or personally, is the Word of God. And we cannot take portions of it. We have to take all of it. Observe all things whatsoever I have commanded you. Did Christ speak through the prophets in the past? Yes or no? Absolutely. All things were created by him and for him, and nothing was created that was not created by him. So everything from the beginning comes from Christ. Baptism is mentioned 80 times in the New Testament. Would you think that that was important then? I would think so. It's not just a fleeting thing. 80 times it is mentioned. John 3:23 says, and John also was baptizing, speaking about John the Baptist, and Enon, near to Salim, that's another form for Jerusalem, because there was much water there. So for baptism, do you need a little bit of water, or do you need a fair amount of water? You need a fair amount of water, John 3:23. So what does it mean to baptize? The Greek word is baptizo, which means to dip, to immerse, to plunge underwater. And there must be a specific meaning to this as well.

0: well, because God does not do anything haphazardly. Everything that God does and says has a meaning, has a deep spiritual meaning. God is not a God of the just so. So to baptize means to put under water. And this is the Jordan River, and this is where John the Baptist baptized, because there was much water there. Matthew 3, 5 and 6 says, "Then went out to him Jerusalem, and all Judea, and all the region about the Jordan were baptized of him in Jordan, confessing their sins." Now what is sin? We've learned about that. What was that? Transgression of the law. So people who did not live in harmony with God came here, confessed their sins, and the baptism was a symbol of the washing away of sin. And they came and they reasoned, and John the Baptist spoke wishy-washy words or plain and cutting words? Plain and cutting words. And then eventually Jesus himself came to John the Baptist. And John the Baptist knew that Jesus was the Messiah. And he said to Jesus, "I will not baptize you. You must baptize me. I'm not worthy to loosen or tie your shoelaces." And Jesus said, "Let it be so now. It is proper for us to do this to fulfill all righteousness." Then John consented. Now we have a question here. If baptism is a symbol of the washing away of sins, one of the symbols, was it necessary for Jesus to be baptized? Did he have any sin? No. He says, "The devil is coming and he has how much on me?" Nothing. Nothing. Not one sin. Jesus was the sinless, spotless Son of God. Why was it necessary then to fulfill all righteousness that Jesus also submitted himself to the rite of baptism? Because Jesus is not only our Savior, he's not only our God, he's also our example. And so Jesus sets an example, and it is said in the Bible that if you follow Christ, you should walk just as he walked. So studying the life of Christ is studying the Christian walk, and Christ was baptized. And Jesus, when he was baptized, Matthew 3, 16, he went up out of the water. What does that tell us? How he was baptized?
1: He was under water.
0: He must have been under the water. That's what it says. So Jesus was under the water. At that moment, heaven was opened, and he saw the Spirit of God descending like a dove and lighting on him. So the Spirit of God descended not as a dove, but like a dove. Now, how does a dove descend? Gently, gently. And a voice from heaven said, "This is my Son whom I love." That's the NIV, or "This is my beloved Son," King James Version. "With him I am well pleased." Matthew 3, 16 and 17. Whenever someone is baptized, that same privilege is his or hers. When you are immersed, then the same thing happens. The Holy Spirit descends like a dove. And God says, "This is my beloved son or daughter in whom I am well pleased." So the dove does not necessarily literally mean a dove, but the attributes of a dove are what we will find in the function of the Holy Spirit. That is something that is worthy of studying. God anointed Jesus of Nazareth with the Holy Ghost and with power. Now the word power there implies the means, the mechanisms, the tools, if you like, to put it bluntly.

experience simply, to do everything that he was going to do, because he, being fully human, yet fully divine, was not going to use his divinity to his own advantage. And in all things he was tempted such as we were, so he tapped into the same power that we can tap into, who went about doing good and healing all that were oppressed of the devil, for God was with him. Acts 10, verse 38. So in the power of the Holy Spirit, he went out doing good and preaching the gospel of salvation in him for the next 3.5 years. Now the Pharisees had heard that Jesus made and baptized more disciples than John. So John the Baptist wasn't the only one who was baptizing, and in fact it says Jesus himself baptized not but his disciples, but the disciples baptized people after John. Now the question here arises again, why did Jesus not baptize? Because he's the one that is typified in the baptism. He set as an example, but his disciples were the ones that baptized thereafter. John 4, 1 and 2. Now something else that's interesting about baptism and the type of questions that arise around baptism, because today it is believed that all you have to do is just say, here I am, I'm ready, you baptize yourself, and basically Christ paid it all, and we can live as before. But Jesus placed people under grace and then referred them back to obedience. Do you remember that? We've mentioned it before. The classical case was Mary Magdalene. Neither do I condemn you, being placed under grace. Go and sin no more, being placed again under the law. Now, in this particular instance, there was this high official. He was the treasurer of a queen. He was a eunuch. He was a black man, probably. And he was traveling through the desert. He had been to Jerusalem, so he was a Jew. He was a devout Jew. And he was reading the Bible, the Torah, when Philip was sent to him. Acts 8, 26 to 28. And the angel of the Lord spake unto Philip, saying, arise and go towards the south unto the way that goeth down from Jerusalem unto Gaza, which is desert. And he arose and went. That's also, if God speaks, do it. And behold, a man of Ethiopia, a eunuch of great authority under Candace, queen of the Ethiopians, who had charge of all her treasures. So he was the minister of finance. That's what he was. But he was a Jew, because he had come to Jerusalem for to worship. It was the Passover, and so he came to worship on that particular day. Was he therefore acquainted with the rites and laws and judgments of the Jewish system? Yes or no? Yes. And he was a devout Jew. He had come to worship, so he knew everything about the Old Testament. Do you think he knew the Ten Commandments? Absolutely. He knew the Ten Commandments, and he came to worship. And he was returning and sitting in his chariot, and he was reading Isaiah the prophet. Acts 8, 26 to 28. And so Philip comes up to him, sits, he's invited up onto the chariot, and he talks to him, and he says to him, what are you reading? And he says, I'm reading Isaiah the prophet.

0: and Philip was there to supply it. Philip ran thither to him and heard him read the prophet Isaiah and said, "Understandest thou what thou readest?" And he said, "How can I, except some man should guide me?" Different translations say, "should explain it to me." And he desired Philip that he would come up and sit with him. The place of the scripture where he read was this: "He was led as a sheep to the slaughter, and like a lamb dumb before his shearer, so opened he not his mouth." And so Philip explained it to him. What was the one thing this Jew lacked? He had the law, he had the Torah, he knew what it was to be obedient and to keep God's precepts, but what didn't he know? He didn't know who the Messiah was. And so Jesus was introduced to him by Philip. And when he realized that, when he realized that this sheep was the one that was being slaughtered, that it was the Lamb of God that takes away the sins of the world, that is when he said to Philip, as they traveled along the road, they came to some water, and the eunuch said, "Look, here is water. Why shouldn't I be baptized?" And he ordered the chariot to stop. He knew the law, he knew the Torah, and now he found the treasure of heaven. He found Jesus Christ, Amen. The Savior. And so he says, Shouldn't I be baptized? Now this whole section in the book of Acts is written in a chiastic structure, which means answer or question, answer, question, answer, question, answer. Now if you have an NIV Bible, or if you have any of the modern translations of the Bible, you will be hard-pressed to find this verse. Because your Bible will have verse 36 and verse 38, but it'll leave out verse 37. Check it tonight if you want to. Acts 8, verse 37. And Philip said, the question was, "What hinders me from being baptized?" And Philip said, "If thou believest with all thine heart, thou mayest." Very important answer. So what was the prerequisite to baptism?
1: Believe in thy heart.
0: Believe with all thine heart. Why do you think some modern translations prefer to leave that verse out? And also say at the bottom that it was not in the original text, but the chiasm, which is a question, answer, question, answer, question, answer, would be destroyed if you left that text out. And so that text, as it stands in the King James Version and in some good translations, should be there.
1: Amen.
0: And it says, "If thou believe with all thine heart, thou mayest." And he answered and said, "I believe that Jesus Christ is the Son of God." Now remember, he was a Jew. Jesus said, teaching them what? Do you remember it? "All things whatsoever I have commanded you." All things. "If you love me, keep my commandments." Today, we have people who do not know anything about the requirements of God, and they accept Jesus as their Savior and think they can walk on as before without coming into harmony with the precepts of God. So the Jews had the law and they didn't have the Messiah. Today we want the Messiah and we don't want the law. It's rather confusing. In actual fact, those that keep the commandments of God and have the faith of Jesus, that is what the Bible says, is the group that stands for the whole gospel. Because why did Jesus die for us? Because we were in transgression. Does that mean we stay in transgression? Of course not. So it's very important. "If thou believest with all thine heart, thou mayest." And he answered and said, "I believe that Jesus is the Son of God." This is what he lacked. He didn't know the Messiah. And when he accepted the Messiah as his personal Savior, He was baptized.

Then both Philip and the eunuch went down into the water, and Philip baptized him. Acts 8:36-38. So in all the examples that we have, we see that the Bible talks about a baptism and that it is a baptism of immersion. Now, if we go to the early church, you will see that the early church also baptized by immersion. Here is a Byzantine cross and an old Byzantine church. And this one is in ruins, of course. And if you walk through these ruins, there is an ancient baptismal font where they baptized these people. There's a close-up. You can see it over there. You went down the steps, and that's where they baptized. So the early church, after Christ, baptized by immersion. This one over here is an interesting one. This is also a Byzantine church. This was built there where the Essenes used to live. And these early churches all had baptismal fonts with steps leading down. This is in the desert where there isn't much water, so they had a smaller font. But baptism by immersion is certainly possible in a font like this. If you go to the ancient churches, they also reveal the method that was used in previous times. This is the first century church in Philippi. This was the baptismal font where people were baptized. And if you ask yourself, where does the baptism by sprinkling or by infusion, pouring the water over the forehead of an infant, comes from? Well, then you have to go to Rome to find out, because this is where it stems from. And even if you go to some of the older churches in Rome, you still find large baptismal fonts. And here in Cappadocia in Turkey, the hidden city of some Christians in the Middle Ages, there you also find baptism by immersion, and they had these deep baptismal fonts where you went down the stairs and were baptized by immersion. Some of the reliefs and some of the paintings that we have of that early period, if we go to Russia, for example, here's the baptism of the Russian king, Vladimir the Great, a painting of that by the early Byzantine church. Today, the Orthodox Church is a remnant of that. Also baptism by immersion. And here's an early relief of Christ being baptized in an African fresco, and there you have also him standing under the water, and the water coming up to his waist. So where does this infant baptism then come from, if the Bible speaks about baptism by immersion, and if the Bible says, if you believe with your whole heart, then you may? Can an infant believe with his whole heart? Can an infant make a decision, yes or no? Who makes the decision for the infant? The parents make the decision for the infant. And the infant that cannot make up its mind yet, that doesn't have the capacity to understand, is covered by the parents. The New Testament says, Paul says, that if you have a marriage and just one of the individuals is in Christ, then the husband is sanctified by the faith of the wife, or the wife is sanctified by the father, or else, what does it say? Your children would be unclean. Fascinating text. In other words, when we look at infants and small children, the responsibility for their nurturing and for their growth and for their final capacity to make a decision by themselves rests with the parents. And Jesus did what to little children? He blessed them. He said, "Suffer not the little children to come unto me," and he blessed them. And he reprimanded his disciples when they tried to keep the infants away from them. But this infant baptism is not biblical. It comes from an ancient rite.

0: it comes from Babylon, because infants were dedicated via this system in the past. They even took infants some rites and immersed the whole infant, but most of them actually just infused or sprinkled. In the 6th century AD, we have the introduction of infant baptism. Now the god Janus, who was the two-headed one, the one that looks forward and backwards, we have the same in the two-headed eagle, that's where it comes from, was twice born. Holy water was used for baptism, and it was made by taking a torch from the altar and plunging it into water, which then became holy water. And today, it is the same sort of thing. They take a candle, in some rites, from the altar, plunge it into the water, and it symbolizes the sun god plunging into the waters of the womb to be reborn as Horus, the savior. So that's where this ritual comes from, and where holy water comes from. The following curse was pronounced on Roman Catholic Church defectors. May the Son, who suffered for us, curse him. May the Holy Spirit, who suffered for us in baptism, curse him. Let him be accursed who says adults must be baptized. This is History of Romanism, page 510. So Rome introduced infant baptism to come into harmony with the ancient pagan rites. Now, by the way, you can see where this actually comes from. Because in the pagan rite, the Holy Spirit and Horus are all one entity. You know, the dove was the symbol of the female aspect of the deity. So, if you look at Luciferian worship, then Lucifer is both male, female, you know, and the dove, and he is also regarded as the Holy Spirit that we read in Alice A. Bailey's books. And what is interesting here is that it says, because they are all one, may the Holy Spirit, who suffered for us in baptism, curse him. Did the Holy Spirit suffer in baptism in the Bible, yes or no? No, the Holy Spirit descended gently like a dove on Jesus. Who was the one who was going to suffer and die? Jesus was going to suffer and die. And certainly, the baptism that took place does not reflect this baptism, but reflects the plunging and the death of the Son God, but not of Jesus Christ. So, the curse by Roman Catholicism, that you are cursed if you stand for adult baptism, tells us where it comes from. Cardinal James Gibbon, the Faith of Our Fathers, answers this question, or answered that question, for several centuries after the establishment of Christianity, baptism was conferred by immersion. So the Rome admits it, that total immersion was the way in which baptism took place. But since the 12th century, the practice of baptizing by infusion, that's pouring the water over the forehead, has prevailed in the Catholic Church, as this manner is attended with less inconvenience than baptism by immersion. Does that make much sense?
1: No.
0: That doesn't make much sense at all. John 3 verse 3 says, "Verily, verily, I say unto thee, except a man be born again, he cannot see the kingdom of heaven." So this born again represents a dying.

It was not until the Council of Ravenna in 1311 AD that sprinkling and pouring were officially accepted as equally valid as immersion in the rite of baptism. So the pagan rites were brought in gently, gently, gently, and today they are there, they are entrenched, and if you don't follow them, then you are accursed. So, like with all the strange doctrines that we have in the Christian world today, we have to go to Rome to find them. This system where church and state works together to bring about one unitarian form of religion, which will be the ultimate worship of the angel with the torch, the fallen one, Lucifer. Well, Rome is very impressive, very spectacular. This is the statue of Moses that was made by Michelangelo, and it has a little notch in the knee, and they tell us that Michelangelo looked at the statue and said it was perfect, and then he threw his chisel at it and said, "Get up!" But of course it didn't get up, it just got a kink in the knee. That's the story, whether it's true or whether it's not. The great Pontifex Maximus, the great bridge builder to take the place of Jesus Christ, the one who is the bridge between heaven and earth, is certainly not the Pontifex Maximus, but is Jesus Christ. So with all these systems, we find that Rome is the one that is behind it. And it's the one that's receiving the accolades and the worship today. It is claimed that infant baptism brings the infant into the family of God. And then they claim that this is the new covenant which covers the whole family. Baptism is as a consequence of accepting Jesus Christ as your personal Savior, learning all the precepts of Christ, accepting them, realizing that we are sinners living in transgression to God's law, and that our only hope is to have this blot washed away in the blood of the Lamb, and then walking in harmony with Christ, in His power, through Him. That's what it's all about. And infants just cannot do that. Here's a little infant font that you will find in the Vatican. There is no room for any immersion in that. The Bible says in Ephesians 4 verse 5, one Lord, one faith, one baptism. How many baptisms do we have out there in the world? Many. Many, many different rites of baptism. Some baptize by immersion. The Baptists, for example, baptize by immersion. Others practice infant baptism by sprinkling. Others practice infant baptism by infusion. Others practice no baptism at all with water, but claim just a spiritual baptism. Some practice baptism by immersion by dunking once. Some practice baptism by immersion by dunking three times in the name of the Father, the Son, and the Holy Spirit. And some practice baptism by immersion seven times. Which one of those is right? The Bible says there's one Lord, one faith, one baptism. Surely it should be quite simple to resolve the issue. You have to go to the reference source, isn't that right? And what is the reference source? The Bible. Then why don't people take the standard of the Bible, follow the dictates of the Bible, and then we should have one baptism, isn't that right? How many times does it say, did Jesus go under the water? Once. Does it say anywhere that the eunuch went under a couple of times, yes or no? No. So it should be possible to have one right. In fact, any doctrine in the Bible should be discerned by following the same method. If A says this way is the way, and that one says no, this

0: one, and this one says no, that one. And the churches are splitting all the time on these issues. Surely we should be able to go to the Word of God and say, well, that's what the Word says. Let's do it that way. And if you can find a church that says, this is what the Word says, let's do it in every single aspect, well, then you would have one Lord, one faith, one baptism. But unfortunately, we don't live in a world like that. So let's have a look at the symbolism of baptism so we can see what it really entails. 1 Peter 3 verse 21. And this water symbolizes baptism that now saves you also, not by the removal of dirt from the body, but by the pledge of a good conscience towards God. It saves you by the resurrection of Jesus Christ. Amen. So when you are baptized, what are you remembering? The resurrection of Christ. Now the Christian world out there says, we remember the resurrection of Christ by doing what? By keeping what? By keeping Sunday. That's not biblical. That's not biblical. You remember the resurrection of Jesus Christ by participating in baptism. And you know what? The Bible tells us something interesting. It says, you are baptized, you rise, and you are baptized in Christ. Did Jesus also institute a mini-baptism to remind us of this event? Yes. He introduced foot washing. And he said, as often as you do this, then do this in memory of me. Do what I tell you. You will be blessed if you do this. The foot washing is a mini baptism reminding us of the washing of rebirth that we had. In a sense, you are going through life and picking up a little bit of dust here and a little bit of dust there. And in the solemn rite of communion, when you participate in the body and the blood of Christ, then the foot washing forms part of that. And the Bible clearly says that we should do this. Blessed are you if you do this. And very few do that either. I tell you the truth, unless a man is born of water and spirit, he cannot enter the kingdom of God. John 3 verse 5. Will the man on the cross, the thief, be in heaven one day? Yes or no?
1: Yes.
0: Yes. Was he baptized?
1: No.
0: No. Then how can this text be true? You see, if you do not have an opportunity to do it, God will judge the intent of the heart. If you know and you do it not, says the Bible, then it be for you sin. The time of ignorance God winks at. You must take all these things into account. I tell you the truth, unless a man is born of water, if you have the ability and you know, you must be born of water and the Spirit. Without the Spirit, it is meaningless. He cannot enter the kingdom of God. This is serious. John 3 verse 5. So if we read on what happened in that early church when those conversions started taking place, they were struck by the words of the disciples after they'd crucified Christ. And they said, brothers, what shall we do? And Peter replied, repent. What does that mean? Turn around. You were going this way, and go the other way. You were in sin and transgression, turn the other way. And be baptized, every one of you, in the name of Jesus Christ. Acts 2, 37 and 38. In other words, the issue at stake was that Jesus was the Messiah, the one whom they crucified. They broke the law by crucifying Christ because it says, thou shalt not kill, thou shalt not murder. And they did it. So they had to repent. They had to accept Jesus Christ as their personal

Savior, and they had to be baptized. Acts 2 verse 38 and 39, repent and be baptized every one of you in the name of Jesus Christ for the forgiveness of sins. And you will receive the gift of the Holy Spirit, the promises for you and your children and for all who are far off, for all whom the Lord our God will call. Now some claim this text to say it's fine to baptize little children. It's not what it says. It says that when you accept Christ, then you will be blessed, according to the Old Testament, for thousands of generations. God takes heed of your decision. And you give God the right to intercede in your life and to stand in the hedge. And you will receive the gift of the Holy Spirit. So when you are baptized, you are endowed with a special gift. Before that, you are prompted by the Holy Spirit. You can be led by the Holy Spirit. But now at your baptism, you receive a gift of the Holy Spirit. And this promise is for you and your children, because your children are covered by your decision and your faith. And for all who are far off, all people, and for all whom the Lord will call. So it goes into all time. 1 Samuel 15:22 says to obey is better than sacrifice. So if God says this, and if God says that we should repent and be baptized, then that is the right thing to do. Ephesians 4:11, 13 says, and he gave some apostles, some prophets, some evangelists, some pastors and teachers for the perfecting of the saints, for the work of the ministry, for the edifying of the body of Christ, till we all come into the unity of the faith and of the knowledge of the Son of God, unto a perfect man, unto the measure of the stature of the fullness of Christ. So what are these gifts for that God is going to impart during baptism? For the ministry. For the ministry. It is for the perfecting of the saints, for the edifying of the body of Christ. Everybody receives a part. And even the most humble person receives a part. Even those that have virtually no real magnificent abilities can be so blessed by God that they become powers and giants within the church. Some have the capacity to pray, some have different gifts, some have gifts of hospitality for that matter. Who's more important? The one who makes someone feel at home and comfortable and comforts people, or the one who speaks the gospel? Who's more important? The one is not more important than the other. Can the one say to the other, I have no need of thee? Barnabas was known for his gentle spirit and for making people feel comfortable. And that is just as important as any great gift, or to be an evangelist or a pastor or a teacher. Whatever the gift is, God gives to each according as he wills, for the edifying of the body of Christ, till we all come into unity of the faith. Now this tells us again that what we see out there in the world cannot be right. You cannot have 1,000 faiths or 2,000 or more. There's one faith, one God, one faith, one baptism, until we all come into this harmony. For as we have many members in one body, and all members have not the same office, so we, being many, are one body in Christ. Now the body of Christ is the church, the members of the body. Now can we be part and parcel of different bodies that teach different things, yes or no? Well, what do you say? If there's one truth, one baptism, one faith, can we have different faiths and different teachings on issues that are purely not biblical when we check them in the Bible? Yes or no? No. Surely we must come into harmony when it comes to the things of faith. So we

0: these things, and so also is the Holy Ghost, now listen carefully, Acts 5 verse 32, whom God has given to them that, what's it say there? Obey Him. So does everybody receive this gift of the Holy Spirit? Yes or no? No. You have to be obedient to the precepts of Christ. Otherwise, this text cannot apply. You have to be obedient to the precepts of Christ. So in other words, the eunuch was obedient to the precepts of the scriptures, but he knew not who the Messiah was. Today, if we accept Christ as our personal Savior, we also have to learn how to obey Him, yes or no?
1: Yes.
0: You have to have both. And this is a very important issue. This will be a deciding factor at the end of time. Don't you know that all of us who were baptized into Christ Jesus were baptized into His death? We were therefore buried with Him through baptism into death. Does that imply dying? Yes or no? Yes, it implies dying. And therefore, when you go under the water, you stop breathing. And that symbolizes the death. But if it remains purely a symbol, well, then it's no real baptism at all. If I die the death of the old man, and I rise the same old man, is that a genuine baptism?
1: No.
0: No. So if I'm not taught the precepts of Christ, if I'm not taught how to come back into harmony with Christ, then that death and resurrection is really quite meaningless. I have to know how to come into harmony with Christ. Don't you know that all of us who were baptized into Christ Jesus were baptized into His death? We were therefore buried with Him through baptism into death. Now, do you know that the Muslim world accuses Christianity of being a crutch religion? Because all you have to do is go on your knees and say, well, Lord, forgive me. And then you get up and you can do it again. And you can go to, let's say if you're Roman Catholic, you can go to the priest and you can confess the sin and it's gone. And then you can do it again and go back and confess it. Do it again, go back and confess it. And you always have recourse to this confession. And then if you are in sin when you die, you get the last anointing, even when you're dead, and all that stuff is cleared away. That's not Christianity, that's paganism. And it's not true. Muslims say that if you commit something wrong, you pay the price right there. So if you're a thief, no more hand. You lose it. You're a thief twice, well then it's hard to steal. You don't have any hands left in some of these countries. So you pay for what you have done. And therefore, that is true payment for transgression. Christianity is a crutch religion, they say. And false Christianity is, because people misuse the grace of Christ as an excuse to carry on a lifestyle that they had before. Isn't that right? But true Christianity requires the death penalty to such an extent that you die and are buried with Him through baptism into death. In order that just as Christ was raised from the dead through the glory of the Father, we too may live a, what does it say there? New life. New life. I cannot live the old life. Romans 6, 3 and 4. I have to be transformed. So when I receive the knowledge of the Son of God who died for me, and I am taught all things whatsoever He has commanded, and I accept that I am in transgression to God's law, and I accept the gift of salvation in Jesus Christ, and I am baptized, buried with Christ in baptism. So when Jesus died, potentially all mankind died with Him. And when He rose, potentially all mankind rose with Him. But God honors our freedom of choice. And when

0: we choose to follow him, we enact that ritual of dying in Christ and rising in Christ, and we receive a new life, reborn. And unless we receive this new life, we are not saved. We have to come into harmony with Christ. And Christ kept his Father's commandments, yes or no? So must we keep them?
1: Yes.
0: So obedience is a prerequisite. People don't want that today. They want cheap grace. They say, all I need to do is believe and I'm saved. Yes, you have to believe, but if there is no obedience, then you are a transgressor of God's law. And if you break one, you break them? Oh, and you will be judged by the law. And you won't have an intercessor. Jesus says to those that say, but Lord, Lord, did we not in that day do this and that and the other and cast out demons and do whatever it takes? Jesus says to them, depart from me, ye that work, and then he uses the word anomia, which literally means against the law of God. Today in the world out there, you have a doctrine which is called anomianism, which means doing away with the law of God. Anomia. You cannot have one without the other. You can't have salvation in Christ and then not come back into harmony with what he died for you. Why he died for you? To save you. So, in order that we live this new life, we must be reborn. I'll tell you something. If you really become a Christian and you really follow Christ in all his ways and you are baptized and you rise in Christ and in him, through him, you walk the life of Christ, nobody will recognize you. Your old friends will say, who are you? I do not know you. I don't want to be with you anymore. Go away. I guarantee it. I lost all my old friends when I became baptized. When I started walking with the Lord and coming back into harmony with his precepts, all my friends were gone. I didn't want to drink with them anymore. I was a spoil sport in a sense because I didn't want to do the things I did before. And my own family didn't recognize me anymore. So that is the type of new life that you must lead. But thank God, there are many, many friends that you make, and there's a new family. Amen. So death to our old sinful way of life, that's very important. Otherwise, it is not the real thing. The burial of our sins in the watery grave of baptism, and a resurrection to a new life in Christ. One that is in harmony with the precepts of Christ. 2 Corinthians 5:17, therefore if any man be in Christ, he is a new creature. Totally new. Old things are passed away. Behold, all things are become new. Totally different. Can it cause turmoil in a home if one accepts and the other one doesn't? The old husband doesn't recognize you. The wife doesn't recognize the husband. Who are you? I don't know you. You're so different. You've totally changed. What's happened? And many times they don't want to know you. And only prayer and patience and kindness can deal with an issue like that. Knowing this, that our old man is crucified with him, that the body of sin, transgression of the law, that's the definition, that's the only one in the Bible, might be destroyed, that henceforth we should not serve sin. It's very clear. Romans 6 verse 6. So, Jesus paid it all. There's nothing I can do. Nobody can keep the law of God in any case. It's impossible. Is that biblical? Yes or no? Well, is it biblical or not? No. We must not serve sin. Can I do it in my own strength? No, only in Christ. But I can stop stealing.

0: I can stop lying. I can stop cheating. I can stop looking where I shouldn't look. Because I have power over this neck, don't I? Likewise, reckon ye also yourselves to be dead indeed unto sin. If you want to be dead to sin, must you know what sin is? Yes. By the law is the knowledge of sin, says the Bible. So if I want to be dead to sin, must I know the law? Yes or no?
1: Yes.
0: So you see, today we have a totally different problem to what the eunuch had. He knew the law, but he didn't know Christ. Today we know Christ, but we don't know the law. And so we have to come into the fullness of the stature of Christ. So dead indeed unto sin, but alive unto God through Jesus Christ our Lord. So we die with Christ in the rite of baptism, are raised a new person, spanking new, shining new. Now new, if you have a new car, how many dents does that have when you buy it? In fact, if you take your brand new car into commission, and you see a little scratch there, what do you say to the salesman? Hey, what's that? After 20 years driving with a thing, who cares, you know, about that scratch? But you're very fussy about your new car, right? Well, that's what it's like. It's spanking new. How many faults may there be in that car? What happens if you drive down the road and you're ka-kunk-ka-kunk-ka-kunk-ka-kunk? What's the matter here, right? Isn't it supposed to be new? New means new. Totally new person. How many dents, how many sins, how many whatever is in that new individual? Not one. They're all gone. You stand before God as though you had never sinned. I am crucified with Christ. Nevertheless, I live. I died, but I'm alive. Yet not I, but Christ liveth in me. So if I boast and say, I have the power to do this now, and I have the power to do that now, that's not biblical either. In Christ. And the life which I now live in the flesh, I live by the faith of the Son of God, who loved me and gave himself for me. Galatians 2, verse 20. It's fantastic. It's fantastic. I don't become a puppet of Christ. Christ doesn't control me like a puppet and say, oh, you're a marionette, you have to do whatever this and that and the other. No, I have freedom of choice. And I choose to follow Christ. And every single day the devil will say to me, why are you doing that? Are you crazy? Look what I have to offer you. But he's got a pile of potash. He's got nothing. And so I choose day by day to follow Christ. So baptism commemorates Christ's death, burial, and resurrection. That's what it does. Secondly, it symbolizes the death and the burial of the old man of sin. Thirdly, it represents the resurrection to newness of life in Christ Jesus. And fourthly, it indicates the washing away of sin. Acts 22:16. That's what the rite of baptism stands for. That is the symbolism. When you are raised, what happened to Jesus? The dove descended. So when you are raised a new person in Christ, then you receive the gift of the Spirit. Whatever it is, as God wills. You know, many sit in the church wondering what their gift is. I don't have any gift. Nothing happened to me that I can remember. If you are not willing to walk with Christ, will you experience Him? Yes or no?
1: No.
0: Many exercise their gift all their years, and don't even know that they're exercising a gift. Whoever believes and is baptized will be saved. Mark 16, verse 16. This text is so misused today. believes means everything. You've got to believe everything. If thou believest with all thine heart, thou mayest.

Acts 8, verse 37. Brothers, what shall we do? Peter replied, repent. That means come back into harmony with the precepts of Christ and be baptized, wash away, be reborn, every one of you in the name of Jesus Christ, because only in Him do we move and have our being and do we live. Then they that gladly received His word were baptized. Does that mean there were some that did not gladly receive His word? Sure, many didn't. And the same day there were added unto them about 3,000 souls, Acts 2 verse 41. So to the body of Christ there was added 3,000 souls. Now today, this is a mass baptism in the Jordan. Many people go to the Jordan to be baptized. Thousands upon thousands upon thousands go to be baptized. And I wonder whether they understand the fullness of the rite of baptism. It's nice to be baptized by immersion, because that's a biblical way. And in fact, the Seventh-day Adventist Church accepts the baptism by immersion by other churches if it was done in this biblical way. And you can become a member by proclaiming faith. Here's a young girl being baptized in a lake. And, you know, they say, the Catholic Church said, that it was less inconvenient to do it that way. Well, Christ said it, and I was stunned by this person. I took this picture in Germany where this young lady was baptized. What do you see there? Ice floating around. Wow! Wow! That's determination to be baptized, wouldn't you agree? That's determination. Let's have a look at the steps to salvation, and we'll look at them biblically. Number one, you have to accept. You have to accept the sacrifice of Christ. You have to believe that He is the way, the truth, and the life, and you have to believe that this is the way it is done. Number three, you must confess. You must confess, and there must be a decision. Revelations 3:20, we must have all four these components. Romans 3 verse 23 says, for all have sinned and come short of the glory of God. Everyone is a sinner, therefore everyone must be born again in order to enter the kingdom of heaven. You must be a new person, one that's back in harmony, because you won't enter heaven otherwise. So you must be born again. All have sinned. Acts 16 verse 31, and they said, believe on the Lord Jesus Christ, and thou shalt be saved, and thy house. The faith covers the children. Wonderful. All have sinned, I must accept it, and I must believe in the merits of Christ, and I must confess my sins. If we confess our sins, He is faithful and just to forgive us our sins. So if I have a baptism without a confession, is it valid? No. And to cleanse us from all unrighteousness, 1 John 1 verse 9. And behold, I stand at the door and knock. If any man hear my voice and open the door, I will come into him and will sup with him, and he with me, Revelation 3:20. This is what I love about the character of God. He doesn't force anyone. What does He do? He stands at the door and knocks. He doesn't force His way in. So what must you do in the final analysis? You must accept the invitation. You must open the door and invite Him into your life. Now, we know what it stands for. Does it also mean that I become part of Christ's church when I'm baptized? For by one Spirit are we all baptized. Not 10 spirits, not 20, not 1,000, not 2,000, one Spirit. We are all baptized into how many bodies? One body. Whether we be Jews or Gentiles. Now remember, the word Jews was used for the early Christians as well. They were regarded still as Jews or Gentiles. Whether we be bond or free and have been all made to drink into one Spirit. There's only one. One truth. There aren't 10 truths, thousands of truths.

1 Corinthians 12:13. So the Lord added to the church daily such as should be saved. Acts 2 verse 47. So when you accept the rite of baptism, when you accept Jesus as your personal Savior, when you are baptized, you become part of the body of Christ. And that body of Christ must be the one that teaches how many things? All things. For by one Spirit are we all baptized into how many bodies? One body. And He is the head of the body, the church. Colossians 1:18. Yes. So baptism by immersion is personal, but it is also corporate. It means you become part of the body of Christ. Now, what about rebaptism? If you have been baptized, let's say you've been baptized in a way that is not in accordance with the entire biblical principle, what then? Is rebaptism called for? Well, let's read what happened in Acts 19, 1-5. Paul, having passed through the upper coasts, came to Ephesus, and finding certain disciples, he said unto them, "Have you received the Holy Ghost since ye believe?" So, they had accepted Christ. They were believers. And they said unto him, "We have not so much as heard whether there be any Holy Ghost." And he said unto them, "Unto what then were you baptized?" And they said, "Unto John's baptism." Now, John preached the baptism of repentance. But the baptism in Christ implies becoming part of the body of Christ and receiving the gift empowering you to preach Christ. Then said Paul, "John verily baptized with the baptism of repentance, saying unto the people that they should believe on him who should come after him, that is on Christ Jesus. When they heard this, they were baptized in the name of the Lord Jesus." Acts 19:1-5. Now, again, some denominations will say, well, that means we must only baptize in the name of the Lord Jesus. But the Lord Jesus himself said, "Baptize them in the name of the Father, the Son, and the Holy Spirit." This is the messianic portion. Yes, you have to realize who the Messiah is. But when you are baptized into the fullness of the Godhead. You're not just baptized proportionally or a portion of it. Without Christ, there is no salvation. But Christ and the Father are what? One. You can't be baptized into the one without being baptized into the other. It's impossible. So baptism by immersion, rebaptism is called for. If you feel that you've had a total biblical baptism, then, as I've said, the Seventh-day Adventist Church acknowledges that, and you become part of the body that keeps the commandments of God and has the testimony of Jesus by a profession of faith. But if you feel that it is better to be baptized into the full truth, then baptism, rebaptism, is not unbiblical. So God works through His church. This is very, very important. Acts 9 verse 6. He's one of the greatest disciples of Christ. And he, trembling and astonished, says, "Lord, what wilt thou have me to do?" This is Paul himself. Paul on the road to Damascus has a vision, and he sees Jesus Christ, and he realizes he's in transgression. He's persecuting Christ by persecuting his followers. And he repents and he says, "What wilt thou have me do?" And the Lord says to him, "You know, Paul, I've called you to be an apostle to the Gentiles, and I want you to go to all the parts of the world and preach the gospel of Jesus Christ." Nothing like that happened. Not even to the mighty Paul. This is what happened. And the Lord said unto him, "Arise and go into the city, and it shall be told thee what thou must do." Isn't that fascinating? God does not work outside his body. He leads people,
He nurtures.

his people, but in the final analysis, he will lead them to the body. And Ananias went his way and entered into the house. There was the disciple that God chose of the brethren to tell Paul what he had to do. And putting his hands on him, he said, Brother Saul, the Lord, even Jesus that appeared unto thee in the way as thou camest, has sent me that thou mightst receive thy sight and be filled with the Holy Ghost. Acts 9, verse 17. It's a very important text. God does not raise up people outside to go and tell the body what to do. He sends them to the body to be told what to do. Does that make sense? So these are very important biblical principles whereby one can find solidity in one's faith. Here is the patience of the saints. Here are they that keep the commandments of God and the faith of Jesus. Revelation 14, verse 12. So at the end of time, God would see to it that there would be a body that not only preaches baptism by immersion and salvation in Christ and Christ alone, but teaches all things, even the precepts of Christ. And as Christ set an example in all things, so they have to set an example in all things. If Christ said, I've set you an example in foot washing, then you must do it, then that denomination must do foot washing. If Christ said baptism by immersion, then that denomination must do baptism by immersion. If Christ said, if you love me, keep my commandments, then that denomination must keep the commandments. Is that right or wrong? Every single thing must be in harmony with the word. And if it's not, then it's problematic. The three angels' messages. There's only one denomination in the world that preaches the three angels' messages. There is no other. You can search through this earth from north to south, east to west. There's only one denomination, one Christian denomination that teaches the three angels' messages. And other sheep I have which are not of this fold, them also must I bring, and they shall hear my voice, and there shall be one fold and one shepherd. John 10, 16. God is going to bring the whole world to a decision. Very soon, this whole world will have to make a decision. Nowhere in all these lectures have I ever said that if you are not a member of the Seventh-day Adventist Church, you are lost. In fact, I have said God's people are in all churches. But God is going to call everyone to reckoning, and he's going to say, choose mark of the beast or the mark of God, one of the two. Be sealed with a seal from the world or be sealed with the seal of God. And we did a big study on what that entails. The seal of God, the Sabbath, is a symbol of obedience to the lawgiver in all aspects. And the sheep will have to listen either one way or the other. Neither prayer for these alone, but for them also which shall believe on me through their word. So preaching the word is part of the gospel of salvation, that they all may be one, as thou, Father, art in me and I in thee, that they also may be one in us, that the world may believe that thou hast sent me. John 17, 20, 21. He says, I do not pray for the world. I pray for those that are willing here to obey. Now I know

to die? Does the old man of sin really have to be buried? Can't I just keep a little of him? Can't I just be a little bit in transgression? Do I really have to come into harmony with all the precepts of the Decalogue? Can I not just continue keeping Sunday, for example? Is it not possible? This is a hard teaching, you know? It requires a lot. Yes, it does. It requires a lot. John 6:60. Many, therefore, of his disciples, when they had heard this, said, "This is a hard saying. Who can hear it?" Nothing old, nothing new there. John 6, verse 66. From that time, many of his disciples went back and walked no more with him. You've seen exactly the same thing happening here. Exactly the same thing. John 6, verse 67. Then said Jesus unto the 12, "Will you also go away?" And what did they answer? Then Simon Peter answered him, "Lord, to whom shall we go? Thou hast the words of eternal life." If there is only one truth, and that truth is the way and the truth and the life, and it leads to Christ, and Christ leads us to obedience, then there is no other way. So when we are faced with a decision, am I going to do this, am I not going to do this? If I want to have life, and I know what's right, and I do it not, then it becomes for me what, says the Bible? Sin. So I have to make a decision. Some will say, "There are many things I do not understand yet. There's too much that I don't understand. I cannot make a decision. I don't understand many things. How long would you be able to put it off this way?" Probably forever. I don't understand everything. I certainly don't. And I presume that I will be learning for the rest of my existence, even throughout eternal life. Let's see what the Bible says on this issue. Psalms 97:11. Light is sown for the righteous, and gladness for the upright in heart. I believe that everybody sitting here today, we've been together through this whole series. We have done so much together, and still you are sitting here, so I know that you enjoyed this light. Maybe it wasn't easy, but you listened. Psalms 112 verse 4, "Unto the upright there arises light in the darkness." Start understanding how it all fits together. There are so many questions. Why this? Why that? Why is this one like that? Why is that one the other way? How can we all belong to the same thing? How is one saved? All these questions. If you really are upright in heart, God gives you the answer. Psalms 119 verse 130, "The entrance of thy words gives light." So if it's not word-based, if it's not biblical, then that light is not necessarily from God. Proverbs 4:18, "The path of the righteous is like the first glimpse of dawn, shining ever brighter till the full light of day." So, will it get brighter and brighter and brighter as one goes on, yes or no? Yes, you can never get to the point where you can say, I understand it all, otherwise you can put it away. You know, I've discovered one thing. I can take a novel, I can take a science book. I'm a professor in physiology. There's a physiology book that I used for a long time. I don't even have to bother to pick it up anymore. I can go to my class and I can preach it off by heart. Just leave it there. I never have to look in it again. The book doesn't change. It's exactly the same yesterday, today, and tomorrow. New stuff, yes, that you have to keep up to date with. But that book, I don't ever bother about it. But the Bible, I've been studying that now for 16 years. And I still am overawed by what I read in the verse that I thought I knew. Every single day, you will learn forever and ever. So this reason for not following Christ in fullness is one that you will never overcome except by taking a step of faith. None of the priests and the rulers believed. This is a very important question. If this is truth, how many lectures have we had together? I forget. Whatever it was. 30. I don't know.

0: And every single one of them, did it sound like the truth to you, yes or no? Can I see some hands? Who says it sounded like the truth? I can see a couple of hands. Now, if this sounded like the truth, and if this is the truth, then where are all the big guns? Why are they not here? Where are all the others? Where are all the theologians and the priests and the pastors and the this and the that? Why aren't they all rushing to this if this is truth? Well, nothing's ever changed. In the past, they also didn't do it. John 7:32, the chief priests sent officers to arrest him. They didn't even bother to go and listen to him himself. They just sent someone. Go and get rid of that guy. He is irritating. You know what's nice about the faith that I stand for? He said, I don't have to hide it.
1: Amen.
0: I can go into a public venue. I can book the biggest hall in the world. And I can stand there and I can preach it. And nobody will be able to say it's not so. Because I never said a word. I just put one quote after the other on the screen. Isn't that right? Isn't that what we did? So what would they do if they came and said, don't listen to him? What if Rome came to condemn me and said, how dare this man say these things? And they arrest me for saying these things. All I will say is, I never said a word. They said it themselves. Go and arrest them. Amen. They said it. Go and arrest them. Amen. So this faith is not something that is grabbed out of the air. It's based on the biblical foundation, and I can defend it anywhere. I don't have to go knocking like a thief on a back door and slip you a pamphlet to coerce you into this, that, or the other. Didn't force you to be here. You're all sitting here by your own free choice, listening and checking verse for verse, going back. I've got a letter there of a person there who went back to the web to see, is this really so? I love that. This dark day question, looked up that date. Wow, there it says. Dark day, New England, to this day, unexplained. And they bring it to me and they say, yes, being confirmed. Every single word. Every single word. The chief priests, they sent officers to go and arrest him. Verse 46, they came back and they said to the priests, sorry. They said, where is he? We sent you to arrest him. And they said, but, you know, no one ever spoke like this man. Nobody ever gave them so much to think about as Jesus did. Verse 47, you mean he has deceived you also? Has any of the rulers and the Pharisees believed him? Well, we're in much the same boat. Fortunately, even in biblical times, many of the Pharisees and the scribes did believe. Most of them didn't, but many of them did. Nicodemus did. Even though he came in the middle of the night, scared that he might be seen, he believed. And he was a powerhouse after that. I tell you that thousands and thousands are accepting this truth. Thousands. There are millions across the globe that are accepting this truth. And they're being added to every single day. Thousands upon thousands upon thousands. In South America, every day, 2,000-3,000 are being added. Every single day. Now you just add that up over time. Millions are coming into this truth. If they do surveys and they find out how many Seventh-day Adventists are there, then you will find that on the surveys, there are more Seventh-day Adventists than in the books of the church. That's fascinating. If a government does a survey in its country asking what denomination do you belong to, there are more Seventh-day Adventists in that country than on the books of the church. What does that tell you? That in their hearts they've accepted this truth, but they haven't made their final step yet. There are whole churches, including the pastor, whole churches that are coming over to this truth. Why? Because there's so much to it, you cannot gainsay it. And others will say, you mean he has deceived you also? None of the others have believed him. Well, maybe they haven't bothered to study it. Some will say, the price is too high. I don't want to pay this price. I have to give up too much. What is it?

believer. My Father, if it is possible, may this cup be taken from me. Yet not my will, but as you will. It's profound that God should choose something as simple as obedience, a day, to make a difference between right and wrong. Absolutely amazing. I'll wait till the Spirit moves me. You know, I really know this is right, but you know, I really don't want to move yet. Isn't that another one that people use? Well, Proverbs 16 verse 25 says, there's a way that seems right to a man, but in the end it leads to death. If you know something is right, then do it. I'm not one of those evangelists who will stand up here and pressurize you, because all these times we have spoken to your minds and hopefully to your hearts as well. But I certainly would like to have your heart and your mind working together. This is your choice, not mine. I don't have to force you. You decide. Is this right or is this wrong? Maybe you really do believe that you don't know yet. You're not certain. That's fair enough. Then you say, but I either want to learn more about this because I think this is right, or I want nothing else to do with it. That's also your decision. No one else's. It'll cause division. I know that if I accept this, my husband or my wife, they're going to freak. I might lose my boyfriend or my girlfriend, my job. My family is going to go nuts. Mine did. My cousin did this across the table. He says, that's your half, and this is my half. I'll never put my foot in your house again. We were best friends. We were always together. We ate together. We drank together. We laughed together. We cried together. He hasn't been in my house in 16 years. It's tough. My family, some of them actually know it's the truth, but won't move. It's amazing, amazing. And others, whole families just accept it. I cannot understand it. It drives me nuts. I'm so jealous. Whole family, father, mother, uncle, boyfriend, girlfriend. I gave Bible studies in my home to a group of people. And the one girl was going out with my son. My son brought her to the Bible study. So she started listening to the Bible study. Next thing, she brought her sister. They were Methodists. Brought her sister. Next thing, they brought the father. Next thing, they brought the mother. Next thing, they brought the other boyfriends and the other... Every single one. No problem. Unbelievable. Sometimes it works like that. You don't know. But it can certainly cause division. Matthew 10, 34, 37, think not I am come to send peace on the earth. I came not to send peace, but a sword. The word is going to be the sword. And that's going to be the only weapon that we have. For I am come to set a man at variance against his father, and the daughter against her mother, and the daughter-in-law against her mother-in-law, and a man's foes shall be they of his own household. He that loveth father or mother more than me is not worthy of me, and he that loveth son or daughter more than me is not worthy of me. You know what? The Bible has every base covered. There's no way to move out of this one except decide. He that does not take his cross and follow after me is not worthy of me. Now that entails a cross. That means it's a burden. You have to pick it up and you have to follow Christ. That doesn't mean we are wretched, miserable individuals. But it does take a cross. It is a burden. And you know what the greatest burden is? Your greatest burden does not become yourself anymore. Your greatest burden is... How many of you felt this? Huh? How am I going to convince my mother, father, husband, wife, boyfriend, girlfriend? How many of you felt this? Can I see some hands? I can see some hands. This is the burden. The burden is just like Christ had a burden.

0: sat down and cried when she heard these messages for the first time, not for herself, but for her parents, her father. She loved her father. He was such a nice man. He's dead now. So kind, so generous. He was such fun to have around. And he was a New Ager, probably a high mason, an occultist, and he worshipped the devil. Wow. That's pretty scary. I don't know what happened to him in the end. We took care of him until he died, or my wife did. And he never ever said one negative word towards the end anymore. And what went on in his mind is between God and him. I wish, I hope, I believe I will see him at the resurrection. But everyone has a cross, and we have to follow him. But now thus says the Lord that created thee, O Jacob, and he that formed thee, O Israel, fear not, for I have redeemed thee, I have called thee by thy name, thou art mine. Isaiah 43 verse 1. Do you think God will leave you alone with that cross?
1: No.
0: To carry it alone?
1: No.
0: There it says, I've created you, and I've formed you, and there's nothing to be afraid of. He is the one who says, fear not. Those are the issues. That's what we've discussed all this time. Oh, there's much more. We haven't even started yet. Have we had a Daniel seminar? No. We've touched here and there on Daniel. Have we had a Revelation seminar? No. We've touched here and there on Revelation. Why do I talk about those two books? Because they particularly concern our time, the end of time. We haven't touched Isaiah, which is the whole Bible in one prophetic word. My favorite book, Isaiah. Wow. Such comfort in that book. We haven't read the Psalms together to discern what all the Psalms, some of them are eschatological, some are messianic, some are just comfort, some are what it means to be repenting. We haven't read the Torah together. We've done nothing. We've gone through the precepts and the principles. There's so much more to learn. And we're going to continue with this. Even though I'm going to leave and I'm going to be gone, it's not me that you're interested in. You're interested in Jesus Christ. He's all that matters. Amen. And when you come into a body, that's who you serve. You serve Jesus Christ. You don't look around and say, now, why is this one like that? Why isn't this one not doing what is right? It's not your business whether he's doing right or whether he's not doing right. Your business is to follow Christ and to follow his precepts. And we must come into harmony. That means I can go to my brother and say, listen, brother, why are you still doing this when the Bible actually says this and that and the other? In love. You can do that. There's nothing wrong with that. Don't expect perfection, but expect truth. And don't give up until you've found all of it. That's what it's all about. And follow Christ. And he will help you. Fear not. He has redeemed you. So that is the issue. Not that we've finished, but we've come to a point where we can make a decision. So I would like to invite anyone who has decided or has come to the conclusion that this is truth to stay behind afterwards so that we can discuss how do we continue? Where do we go from here? How do I fulfill the rite of baptism? Or I have been baptized already, or I'm not ready yet. What do I do? Where do I get nurtured further? What do I do? Can't just run away from the body of Christ. They were added daily. So I would like to invite everyone that is convicted that we've heard truth up until now to stay behind when we end now. And let's talk briefly, just briefly together as to what are we going to do on the way forward? Some of you might feel you're ready for baptism. Some might feel, I want to join the body. Some might feel otherwise. Let's do that after this meeting. No pressure, nothing like that. Just your decision. Let us pray. Heavenly Father, thank you, Lord, for truth. Thank you for a word that is truth from the first page to the last. And thank you for the example that you have set us in Jesus Christ. Help us to keep our eyes fixed upon you.

and to follow you in all obedience. Lord, please come into our hearts and into our minds and help us to make right decisions so that we will follow you wheresoever you lead and not where man intends to lead any one of us. Thank you for all the people that are here tonight. And thank you, Lord, that you are speaking to every single one of us. Lord, there are many that have known this truth for years, myself included. And I would also tonight, together with them, like to recommit my life to you. Amen. And say, Lord, I might have slipped along the pathway. I might have made mistakes. But I know, Lord, that by your grace, the righteous man falls many times, but you raise him up again. So those who want to recommit their lives to you, may they also make a decision tonight. In Jesus' name, amen. Amen.

Hello, everyone. Welcome again to Through Different Eyes, a program that is dedicated to communicating to you God's ways, God's understanding about healing the broken heart. Today, I'd like to just share

some very interesting beliefs that people carry about life and about life situations that have really sabotaged many people's lives. Before we do that, though, I want to share with you again the importance of watching our thought life, thinking about what we're thinking, so that we can actually begin to experience healthy feelings because we're thinking God's thoughts about situations that threaten our sense of well-being. If you would turn with me to Proverbs chapter 23, verse 7, and notice just a couple of verses where the Lord tells us what makes us who we are. Proverbs chapter 23, verse 7 says this, "For as he thinketh in his heart, so is he. Eat and drink, saith he, but his heart is not with you." The first part of that verse is very interesting. It says, "As a man thinketh in his heart, so is he." Now turn with me to Matthew chapter 12. Matthew chapter 12, verse 34. Matthew chapter 12, verse 34. Just one more short little statement, and I hope that you'll take the time in your private time to actually look these up in your Bible and read them and consider them very earnestly, because I think that they can be a tremendous, tremendous help to you. Matthew 12, verse 34, here Jesus, of course, talking to some corrupt religious leaders, gives us an insight about the mind that I think is extremely valuable. In verse 34, he says, "O generation of vipers, how can you, being evil, speak good things?" And then he says this, "For out of the abundance of the heart, the abundance of my thinking, the mouth speaks." And verse 35, "A good man out of the good treasure of the heart brings forth good things. An evil man out of the evil treasure bringeth forth evil things." Now, this is very, very interesting to me. Modern science tells us that, the research tells us that when a person thinks a thought, that thought actually creates the emotion, creates the feeling. And if you remember from one of my previous programs, our feelings include not only emotions, but also physical sensations and convictions of conscience, covering all three dimensions of our nature. So let me put this down on the board here, if I can, very quickly. We have an event that happens to our life. Something happens, and it produces thoughts. Our brain needs insight, needs information to produce thoughts. And those thoughts, of course, produce my feelings. And of the feelings, from my thoughts and feelings, actually comes my response. And out of my response, there's always results, either positive or negative. If a person can remember this when they're considering how they're going to think about a situation that threatens their sense of well-being, and they choose to actually think in a healthy way about something that threatens their sense of well-being, it's amazing how things can change as they practice that new way. What's interesting to me is this, and many people have not thought about this before, but we form habits of thinking. When I think something over and over and over again,

beliefs that people carry. Beliefs are nothing more than my habitual way of thinking and feeling about different situations. Once I have a habitual thought, I think about a situation a certain way, and it has habitual feelings connected to it, that habitual thought and feeling actually becomes my belief about that situation. If I've been confronted by mad dogs many, many times, and every time I hear a dog bark, I think the same thing, oh, that dog is out to get my leg. And I think that over and over again, and every time I think it, it produces fear. Every time that I hear a dog bark, once I've formed the habit of thinking the same thing, oh, this dog is out to get me, I have that same reaction, that same fear. And of course, once that thought and feeling becomes habitual, that becomes my belief. And I become trapped. I become literally trapped with that habitual thought and feeling. That becomes my belief. And once I have a belief that every dog is out to get me and tear my pant leg and bite my leg, I'm trapped. However, the good news is that I can be free from unhealthy beliefs. Well, let me give you one of the major beliefs that people carry, and then let me give you, from Dr. Lynn Clark's research, let me give you the secular approach to changing that thought pattern. And then I'll find the great joy in also presenting to you God's way, God's healthy way of thinking, healthy way of believing about that type of situation. Are you ready? Here it is. A major unhealthy belief that people carry. It is an absolute necessity for me to be loved and approved by everybody I meet. There are many people that carry that habitual thought in their mind. And of course, what happens is, in a world where not everybody loves me or approves of me, what happens is when I'm expecting someone to love me and treat me right, I have that belief and they treat me wrong. What do you suppose it produces in my life? When my belief is challenged and someone treats me bad, all of a sudden I experience fear and anger and anxiety. And of course, if I dwell on it long enough, it'll take me right into a downward spiral into depression. Well, here is what secular research tells us, particularly Dr. Lynn's research from his book, SOS for Emotions. Here is what he says is the secular belief, the mindset that a person can replace that unhealthy thought with. Let me read it to you from Dr. Clark's words. Here's the replacement belief or thought. I would prefer to be liked by everyone, especially those who are important to me. However, knowing that everyone doesn't like or approve of me isn't the worst thing that could happen to me. I can stand it. I can still feel worthwhile. It isn't reasonable to expect everyone to approve of me, and it is not possible for me to control how other people think and feel. Very, very interesting. But he is speaking very clearly to the fact that not everybody is going to like me or approve of me or love me. However, let us now go to God's alternative thought process, the way God actually sees you and I. Here we go. I'm so thankful that I don't have to control how other people think or feel, because regardless of what anyone else thinks or feels about me, regardless of whether they approve of me or not,

it does not lower my value in God's sight. In fact, in God's sight, I am His valuable treasure, regardless of what any human being thinks of me. Shall we see it from God's Word? Turn with me to Jeremiah chapter 31. Let me give you a couple of Bible texts that validate what we just chose to think about ourselves, that God considers us incredibly valuable. And no matter what any other human being says, God says He loves us and values us. Jeremiah chapter 31, I'm reading now verse 3. Listen close. The Lord hath appeared of old unto me, saying, Yes, yes, I have loved you with an everlasting love. By the way, how long does everlasting love last? Aye, that's right. It never ends. I have loved you with an everlasting love, therefore with loving kindness have I drawn thee. One more, Romans chapter 8. Romans chapter 8, and we're looking at the last part of Romans chapter 8, verse 38 and 39. Listen to this closely. Romans chapter 8, verses 38 and 39, for I am persuaded, Paul says, I am persuaded that neither death, nor life, nor angels, nor principalities, nor powers, nor things present, nor things to come, nor height, nor depth, nor any other creature shall be able to separate us from the love of God, which is in Christ Jesus our Lord. I like that, don't you? I think that's so impressive. Yes, I can think well about myself and argue with myself that I'm valuable and nobody can change that. Or I can direct my attention to the Most High God, the God who so loved the world, so loved you, so loved me that He gave His only begotten Son to pay our death penalty so that we could have life and have it more abundantly, even in this difficult world. Friends, I hope you just recognize how valuable you are in God's sight. And every time this idea comes into your head, oh, I'm no good, somebody doesn't like me or whatever, you immediately respond in your thinking, thank you, Lord. Thank you so much for loving me with an everlasting love. Thank you so much for being my God and my best friend. Well, I hope that's been helpful to you. Tune in again and focus on the incredible love that God has for you. God bless you.

I am happy to see those of you who have come tonight to listen to God's word again. May I see the hands of those of you who were with us last night? May I see your hands? Oh, I am very touched and pleased and impressed with your faithfulness. I hope to see the same hands plus some more at our next session tomorrow night. Thank you very much for coming. Our subject for this evening is In His Image. In His Image. Of course, you will remember that last night's message was Living the Good Life. Now, every one of the presentations in this series will touch on the law of God. As Seventh-day Adventists, we ought to understand the critical role of the law in the plan of salvation. We're told in Great Controversy, page 478, paragraph 3, Ellen White writes these words, "It is only as the law is restored to its rightful position

Position that there can be a revival of primitive faith and godliness among his professed followers. It is only as the law of God is restored to its rightful position. And the reason why we have so many problems in the world today is because God's law has been trampled. And so we want to reestablish the law of God, not as an instrument of salvation, but as a standard of righteousness, as a standard of holy living, the standard required of angels, the standard required of Christ when he was on this earth, and it is the standard required of us today. In the book Faith and Works, page 96, paragraph 3, Ellen White writes these words: "The reason why there are so many spurious conversions in these days," and the word spurious means false, "is that there is so low an appreciation of the law of God." And so every presentation will touch on the law of God in a different way. For tonight, I'll ask you to do two favors for me, as I did last night. Favor number one: while I'm speaking, I'd like you to pray for me, and all I'd like you to say is, "Lord, put your words in that man's mouth." And favor number two: I would like you to think. It's essential that you think of what you're hearing. I need not ask you for reverence. You gave that last night. You'll give it tonight because you are aware that we are in the presence of a holy God whom we're worshiping. Let's bow our heads now and pray. Our loving Father in heaven, I ask in the name of Jesus to come very close to us now as we worship you through the spoken word. Father, without the aid of your Spirit, we will drift into error. Because according to Christ in John 16:13, "Howbeit, when he, the Spirit of truth, has come, he will guide you into all truth." Send your Spirit, dear God, to guide us into truth. Take possession of my mind and speak through me that your people may be blessed, but even more, that your name may be glorified. We offer this prayer in Jesus' name. Amen. Our subject for tonight: in his image. I'll put something on the screen that I want you to observe very carefully. And what I'm about to put are simply qualities of God's character. In other words, God has many qualities. We will just put some. God is love. God is holy. God is just. God is good. God is spiritual. God is righteous. God is right. God is perfect. God is eternal. God is truth. And much more. Now, let's look at this list of qualities. The Bible says in 1 John chapter 4, verse 8, "He that loveth not knoweth not God, for God is love." It is not enough to say that God is loving, which he is. God is love. The Bible does not present God as God is mercy. It presents him as merciful. The Bible does not say God is forgiveness. It says God is forgiving. But the Bible says that God is love. Love is God, and God is love. It is his fundamental quality from which everything else is expressed. In other words, mercy is an expression of love. Forgiveness is an expression of love. Graciousness, long-suffering, patience, they are all expressions of love, including justice. God is holy. 1 Peter 1:15, he is just, he is good. Psalm 100 verse 5 says, "For the Lord is good. His mercy is everlasting, and his truth endureth to all generations." He is spiritual. John 4:24, God is a spirit, and they that worship him must worship him in spirit and in truth. He is righteous. Psalm 11:7, the righteous Lord loveth righteousness. And we must try, we must desire, we must covet in a good way that which God loves. And if God loves righteousness, we should desire righteousness. God is right. He's always right. Deuteronomy 32 verse 4, a God of truth and without iniquity, just and right is he.
Psalm 145, verse 17 says, "The Lord is righteous in all his ways and holy in all his works," meaning whatever God does is right.

Somebody say amen. Amen. Even when he punishes us, he is right. Always remember that. God is always right. It is we who are almost always wrong. God is always right. He is perfect. Matthew 5:48, be therefore perfect, even as your Father, which is in heaven, is perfect. God is true. He is truth. A God of truth and without iniquity. God is truth. Christ is truth. God is truth. So these are qualities of God. He is love. He's holy. He's just. He's good. He's spiritual. He's righteous. He's right. He's perfect. He's eternal. He's true or truth. Now, keeping your eye on this list, I want you to listen to a very familiar passage of Scripture. And it goes like this. And God said, let us make man in our image. Somebody say amen. Let us make man in our image. How long has God had this image? Forever. God has always been God. This is not an improvement over time. God does not improve with time like wine. This is the way God has always been. Now God says, let us make man in our image, so that mankind would be love, would be holy, just, good, spiritual, righteous, right, perfect, eternal, true, all these things. Eternal in the sense that it was God's will that humanity live for how long? Forever. That's why he offers us eternal life. And God said, let us make man in our image. Now, God has no other desire for you and for me than that we live like that. I want you to grasp the tremendous privilege it is to have God set such a high standard for you and for me. Those of you who parents, you've sent your children to school, you pay exorbitant fees for their education. You have high standards for them. You want them to bring back home at the end of every term a sparkling, a spectacular grade report. All A's. So you can boast to the neighbors that your children are at the top of the class. And you can put a sticker on the bumper of your car, I have a child in the honors class. Why should God be any different? God's desire for us, his standard for us is so high, it is based on his character himself, not the character of Gabriel, the highest angel. Are you listening to me? The character of God himself is the standard for humanity. Now, there may appear on the surface erroneously to be a difficulty with what I just said. How can a God, expect human beings to be like him? God does not require that you and I be God. He requires that we be godly. Education, page 18, paragraph 3, Ellen White writes, higher than the highest human thoughts can reach is God's ideal for his children. Godliness, godlikeness is the goal to be reached. This is your goal and mine. And that should precede every other ambition, whether it's to have a husband, a wife, children, a home, a career. This should come before every other human ambition, because it is on the basis of this that anyone can be admitted into God's kingdom. And so God said, Genesis 1:26, let us make man, finish it for me, in our image. So this, what we're looking at, is the image of God. It's not complete, but you get the idea. This is the image of God. Anyone in God's image will look like that. The purpose of conversion is

to bring us to that. Are you with me? It does not happen overnight, but we must have the decision in our hearts, a decision that is 100%, this is how I want to live. And since the Bible teaches everything comes out of the heart, if that decision is in your heart, 100%, it will come out in your life. We go to another slide. The same. But as you look at this list of qualities, I want you to think of, there's a scientific rule or law, and I will not express it scientifically. It says if A is equal to B, and B is equal to C, then A is equal to C. There's a more formal and impressive way to state that. I don't recall it at the moment. Let me say it again. If I look like him, and he looks like him, then I look like him. Are you with me? All right, now, we said this is the image of God, and we were right. I want you to look at something else. Now, here are the same qualities. But what are we looking at now? The law of God. God's law is love. Romans 13:10, love worketh no ill to his neighbor, for love is the fulfilling of the law. Are you with me? The law of God is holy. Romans chapter 7, verse 12. The law of God is just. Romans chapter 7, verse 12. Wherefore the law is holy, and the commandment holy, just, and good. The law is good. Romans chapter 7, verse 12. You can make the corrections. The law is spiritual. Romans chapter 7, verse 14. For we know that the law is spiritual, but I am carnal, sold under sin. The law is righteous. Psalm 119, verse 172. My tongue shall speak of thy word, for all thy commandments are righteousness. The law of God is right. Psalm 19, verse 8. The law of God is perfect. Psalm 19, verse 7. The law of the Lord is perfect. The law of God is eternal. Psalm 111, reading verse 7 and 8. The works of his hands are verity and judgment. All his commandments are sure. They stand fast forever and ever. So God's law is eternal. God's law is true. Psalm 119, verse 151. Thou art near, O Lord, and all thy commandments are truth. What we're seeing is that this image is identical to God's law. Now, follow me closely as I put back the law of God. When God said, follow me closely, let us make man in our image. Anyone in the image of God is in the image of the law. I saw a few heads nodding, and I'm grateful for that. But not enough of you were nodding. Perhaps what I said went right over your heads. Let me try it again. Let me give you a quotation. Thoughts from the Mount of Blessings, for Blessing, page 54, paragraph 1. Listen carefully to the words of inspiration. The law of God is as holy as God himself. As holy as he is, as perfect as he is. The law presents to men the righteousness of God. Let me say it again. The image of God, which is this, is no different from the image found in the law of God. That is why those who claim to follow Christ, the correctness or legitimacy of their claim will be tested by the law of God. It is the standard by which God measures character. Great Controversy, page 268, paragraph 2, Ellen White writes, the written word, the law of God. Remember last night I told you the Bible sometimes referred to the word as commandment. Ellen White writes, the written word, and then she says, the law of God will measure the character of every man and condemn all.

all whom this inerrant test declares to be short. In other words, anyone falling short is determined by the law. Anyone coming up to God's standard is determined by the law. Because the law is a precise, identical reflection of the character, the righteousness, the holiness, and the perfection of God. And what's our subject? In His image. Now, Satan knows that better than anyone else. Ellen White tells us in The Faith I Live By, page 66, paragraph 2, speaking of Lucifer, she writes, God made him good and beautiful, as near as possible like himself. When Lucifer was made, he was as close to being God as any created being ever was. God made him good and beautiful, as near as possible like himself. So Lucifer understood the relationship between God and God's law, how the law is a perfect reflection of the very character of God. No wonder it is Lucifer's priority to overthrow God's law. And so we read in Great Controversy, page 582, paragraph 1, from the very beginning of the great controversy in heaven, it has been Satan's purpose to overthrow the law of God. It was to accomplish this purpose that he entered upon his rebellion against the Creator. And though he was cast out of heaven, he has continued the same warfare on this earth. Because by blinding our eyes to the law, he blinds our eyes to the character of God. Let me say again, the Bible says, and God said, let us make man in our image. We've discovered tonight, the image of God is no different from the image the law reflects, because it is the same thing. Let me put it the way I put it earlier, anyone reflecting the image of God is reflecting God's law. Let me introduce something else to your consciousness. The Bible says, for all have sinned and come short of the glory of God. Let's take a look at what the glory of God is. Go to Exodus chapter 33. We shall read from verse 18. Exodus 33, reading from verse 18. Our subject is in His image. I hope you all have your Bibles with you. And if you don't have, please read with the person next to you. Hopefully the person has these qualities and will not mind if you read with him or her. Exodus 33, reading from verse 18, the Bible says, this is Moses speaking, and he said, I beseech thee, show me what? Thy glory. And he said, I will make all my goodness pass before thee, and I will proclaim the name of the Lord before thee, and I will be gracious to whom I will be gracious, and I will shew mercy on whom I will shew mercy. And he said, thou canst not see my face, for there shall no man see me and live. Exodus 33, 18 to 20. Now we skip to chapter 34. We shall begin reading at verse 5. Remember the request that Moses made, show me thy glory. We tend to think of glory as just light. The Bible says in Exodus 34, verse 5, and the Lord descended in the cloud and stood with him there and proclaimed what? The name of the Lord. What did Moses ask to see? The glory of God. What did God say? I will show you my name. And the Lord descended in the cloud and stood with him there and proclaimed the name of the Lord. And the Lord passed by before him and proclaimed the Lord God, merciful and gracious, long-suffering and abundant in goodness and truth, keeping mercy for thousands, forgiving iniquity and transgression and sin.

the light vanished. So glory is not first light. Glory is character. God's Amazing Grace, page 322, paragraph 2, Ellen White writes, God's glory is his character. Let's get some biblical evidence of that point. 2 Corinthians chapter 3, let's read verse 18. Let's go there quickly, because time flies so fast. 2 Corinthians chapter 3, reading verse 18. Do you have that? If you do, say amen. Amen. The Bible says, but we all, with open face, beholding us in a glass, what? The glory of God, are changed, what? Into the same image, from glory unto glory, from glory to glory, even as by the Spirit of the Lord. Now look at that verse carefully again. There are two words that are used interchangeably. Can you guess what the two words are? Image and glory. Listen to the verse. But we all, with open face, beholding as in a glass, what? The glory of whom? Of the Lord. Are changed into what? The same. Now, for the writer to say the same image, he must have said something before that means image, for him to say the same image. What he meant by glory is image. Now, Ellen White refers to glory as character to character. Jesus prayed in John 17, 22, and the glory which thou gavest me, I have given them, referring to the fact that by his teachings, he was developing in the disciples his own character. The glory which thou gavest me, I have given them. In 2 Thessalonians chapter 2, verse 13, Paul says, but we're bound to give thanks always to God for you, brethren, beloved of the Lord, because God hath from the beginning chosen you to salvation through sanctification of the truth and the Spirit. Then he says in verse 4, whereunto he called you by our gospel to the obtaining of the glory of our Lord Jesus Christ. Through the gospel, we obtain the glory, not light, but character. Character is glory. And so when Moses says, show me your glory, he probably meant brightness. God showed him his character. Now, listen to Romans 3:23. All have sinned and come short of the glory of God. Now, how could we say that differently and still be correct? Say it with me now, and please don't disappoint me. All have sinned and come short of the character. Because glory is character. This is the character of God. Now, the only way to come short of God's character is to sin, to break that. Are you with me? Let me say it again. This is God's glory. The Bible says there is a way by which mankind come short. In other words, do not live up to this. There is only one way to come short of the glory of God, the character of God, and that is by offending the law. And the only way to live up to the glory of God, which is the character of God, is by keeping the law. Through Christ. This law that Satan has tried with great success to annihilate, and I put annihilate in quotation marks because no one can destroy the law of God. What I meant was he has succeeded in blinding our eyes, or the eyes of many, to the role of God's law in the whole plan of salvation. Let me say it again. Repetition is an effective tool of teaching. All have sinned and come short of the glory of God. Not the glory of the law, because the glory of the law is God's glory. Are you with me? The only way to offend God is to break the law. The only way to please God is to live by his law. Because the law, according to Ecclesiastes 12, verse 13, 14, represents the whole duty of man.

Everything God requires of you and of me is somehow expressed in his law, whether we see it or not, because the Bible says the commandment is exceeding broad. When Christ, speaking for his father, stood on Mount Sinai in Exodus 20 and said, "Thou shalt not kill," which of the Israelites understood that he also included anger as a form of murder? Until thousands of years later, or almost 2,000 years later, he came on the Sermon on the Mount and he said, "Whosoever is angry with his brother without a cause." The commandment, "Thou shalt not kill," has always included unreasonable anger. Fornication, adultery have always included lusting. The law is deep. The law is broad. And the more we look into the law, and I'll deal with that before this series ends, the more we see how the law is all-encompassing. The only way to offend God is to break his law. The only way to please God is to live by that law. He has no other standard for you or for angels. Let me say that again. You know, God has one standard in the universe. That's his character. Yes. And that character is expressed in his law. So that through the law, God provides a way for us to understand what it means to move more and more in the direction of his character. Satan has come up with a masterstroke. He has gotten into preachers, some of them in the Adventist Church, to disregard, devalue, undermine, denigrate the law of God. And so there are preachers who say God's law has been done away with. You might as well do away with God as to do away with his law. And there are those among us who say that God's law should not be stressed, because to stress God's law is to promote legalism. When a rich young ruler came to Christ in Luke 18 and said, "What shall I do to inherit eternal life?" Jesus told him, "Thou knowest the commandments. Do not commit adultery, do not kill, do not steal, do not bear false witness, honor thy father, thy mother." He did not need to quote all 10. He was clearly referring to his commandments. But that kind of standard is not possible for an unconverted person. Are you with me? We are born the very opposite of this. Makes no difference how many degrees you have from the University of wherever. What's this town called? University of Langley. It makes no difference. Only the process and power of conversion can make this possible. That's why you cannot keep the law to be saved. You have to be saved first. Because Paul says in Romans 7:14, "For we know that the law is spiritual, but I am carnal." Well, how do I keep it? That's why conversion is the process by which God, through our faith in his Son's atonement, brings us into harmony with this. And then provides the power to keep us in harmony with it. The power that brings us into harmony is the same power that keeps us in harmony with this standard, which is the standard for the entire universe. All have sinned and come short of God's character. I say again, the only way to offend God, the only way to offend God is to offend his law. And the only way to please God, since the Bible is a book of opposites, you just flip that. If offending God is offending his law, then pleasing God must be keeping his law.
in his image is our subject for this evening.

I want you to listen again to God's words. And God said, let us make man in our image. And the image that is found in the law of God is the very image of God. Anyone reflecting God's image is doing so because the person is reflecting what is in the law. And so Jesus said, think not that I'm come to destroy the law or the prophets. I'm not come to destroy, but to fulfill. In Christ's Triumphant, page 339, paragraph 2, Ellen White writes these words, Christ came to represent the character of the Father as is represented in his holy law, for the law is the transcript of his character. Then she closes by saying these remarkable words, Christ was both the law and the gospel. Christ was the law and the gospel. Let me put it this way, listen carefully. Someone built this church using what? Architectural plans, am I right? Drawings. Now, everything had to be on there in order for the drawings to be, I guess, approved by whomever approves these things. An architect or a draftsman, whoever draws these things, can look at an architectural plan on a flat piece of paper and see walls. Are you listening to me? See where every outlet goes, every plug, every pipe, every heating system. He looks and he sees it. I look, I see lines. The law of God is that architectural plan with all the details. Jesus Christ is the building. There is no difference between the architectural plan and what goes up. Now, through Christ, we become buildings based on the same architectural plan. My brothers and sisters, God's law has been trampled. And one of the reasons why this church was raised up was to lift up God's law to a world that has turned its back on God's holy law, and the world is suffering the consequences. Because for disobedience, the Bible has promised cursings. And for obedience, God has promised blessings. And we live in a cursed world because God's law has been disregarded. And there must be a voice. And the people charged to lift up that voice are Seventh-day Adventists. To let the world know God has a law, not serving as an instrument of salvation, but as a standard of righteousness that he has for this world, for this universe, for unfallen worlds where people have never sinned. The standard is the same. And so tonight, I ask you the question, are you in God's image? Let me introduce something else, if my little thing will work. I want to go to another slide. It's not moving, so someone help me, perhaps upstairs, to move this. I want you to see, now here's another image. You see that image? Anything on there familiar to you? It's all familiar to me. This all comes from Galatians 5, 19 to 21. Now the works of the flesh are manifest, which are these: adultery, fornication, uncleanness, lasciviousness, idolatry, witchcraft, hatred, variance, emulation, strife, seditions, heresies, envies, murders, drunkenness, revelings. And the verse goes on to say, and such like, meaning the list is virtually endless. But Paul didn't want to take all the time to give an exhaustive list. He gives some. This is the image of sin. This is the image of righteousness. The only way to develop that image is to offend this.

Are you understanding what I'm trying to say? That is the result of offending that. Now, Satan's ploy, remove this, and you necessarily remove that. Because there's no way to measure that. Now, remove this.

It is by the law we know sin, that takes us to hell. It's by the law we know righteousness, righteousness takes us to the kingdom. Whether it's heaven or hell, the law. Not as an instrument of salvation, as a standard by which God determines who goes this way or who goes that way. And so we go back to this ugly image. Now the works of the flesh are manifest, which are these. This can only result if the law is disregarded. Because by the law is a knowledge of sin. The Bible says of Jesus Christ in Matthew 1:21, the angel speaking to Joseph in a dream, and she shall bring forth a son, and thou shalt call his name Jesus. Why? For he shall save his people from this. Now, the Bible, as I said, is a book of opposites. If Christ saves you from something, he's got to save you to something. He saves us from this to that. And so tonight, I pray that God's Holy Spirit is working on hearts, mine and yours. Very often, people take a casual approach to church and religion. You do it so often, every Sabbath you're in church, 2 hours you go home and that's it, never see you again. And these things become habits. Not conscious expressions of a living, vibrant, bubbling, bustling relationship with God. They become just habits, autopilot. And we fail to realize that to live in God's image means constantly moving upward in godliness. And that cannot be put on autopilot. It has to be a deliberate, purposeful, intentional way of life. Every day, by the abiding power of Jesus Christ, I want to be more and more like God. In His image. To be in God's image, the law in its completeness has to be expressed in our lives. What do I mean by that? I told you last night, there's no such thing as statistical salvation. You cannot tell God I kept 9. 90% is virtually 100. It does not work. God is a God for whom it's all or nothing when it comes to salvation. So Jesus said, he that is not with me is against me. It's not he that is not with me is thinking about it. You either this or you that. There is no middle ground. Question for you, don't answer me. Which one are you? I did not ask you how many offices you hold in the church. I did not ask how long you've been in the church. I did not ask how many generations back you had preachers in the family. My question for you as an individual, no one is saved by a group or by family, it's individual. Are you this or are you that? Am I this or am I that? What is my relationship to God's law? My relationship to God's law is my relationship to God. God's Amazing Grace, page 20, paragraph 5. In the new birth, the heart is brought into harmony with God as it is brought into accord with His great law. Meaning, as I said last night, the only way to be right with God is to be right with His law. Because the question has to be asked, how do you know you're right with God? It is not enough to say, I am right, because Jesus says, most people serve me with their lips. It's not enough to say it. Jesus Christ did not say in John 14:15, if ye love me, tell me.

which is the way most of us serve God. We tell him. He is sick to death of being told he wants to be shown, if you love me, keep my commandments. All of them. Through the power of Christ. On this earth, this was the life of Christ. He came to save us from this. And that list is not complete. And so tonight, for the final time, I appeal to you from my heart and I appeal to myself. By what image are we living? There are only two. Not the image of God and the image of Adam, it's the image of God and the image of Satan. Sin did not originate with Adam. When Adam sinned and he developed a sinful nature, that sinful nature had already originated in Satan. So Jesus told the scribes and Pharisees in John 8:44, ye are of your father, the devil. Not Adam. 1 John 3:8, he that committeth sin is of the devil. Yes, we're from Adam, but sin goes beyond Adam. Ultimately, a sinner is a child of Satan. And the mind of a sinner is the mind of Satan. The only difference is it is more intense in Satan. But it's the same. So your choice and mine, the image of God, the image of God, which is this, or the image of Satan, which is that. Only you and God can decide which it is. And by you and God, what I mean is God decides and you agree. But tonight, you and I can leave this place with a conscious unilateral decision. What do I mean by unilateral? It has nothing to do with your husband or your boyfriend or your wife. When God made Adam, he did not make Adam and Eve at the same time. When he made Adam, Eve was not in existence. And when he made Eve, he had put Adam not in just a sleep, but a deep sleep. And sleep is a symbol of death. So to all practical purposes, when God made Eve, Adam was nowhere around. When God made Adam, Eve was nowhere around. He dealt with them individually. Then the second level is the family. Now I'm saying to you, make a unilateral decision. You decide. Like Joshua, as for me and my house. Now his house included him, but Joshua wanted to identify himself as an individual in his family. And he said, as for me and my house, meaning if my house decided to leave God, I will follow God. You decide tonight. Which image do you desire? This or that? I want that. I want that for you. Is that what you want for yourself? Can I see your right hand? God bless you. Hands down, heads bowed as we pray. Loving Father in heaven, we thank you today, God, for your long suffering, your mercy, your graciousness. We've seen the central role of the law in the plan of salvation. It expresses your righteousness. It is as holy as you are holy. It is as perfect as you are perfect. The only way to get along with you, dear God, is to conform with your law by the indwelling power of Jesus Christ. Now, Father, forgive us for the occasions when we fell short of your glory, which is your character. Forgive us, dear God, when we misrepresented you to the world. Tonight, we seek your forgiveness on the basis of the sinless life of Christ. Please, God, forgive us. And give us a desire for a godly life. A desire for a righteous life through constant connection with the righteous life of Jesus Christ, that in us the righteousness of the law might be fulfilled. Bless every man, every woman, boy and girl, every family. As we leave this place, dear God, let not secular discussion snatch this message from our minds. Let us leave reflecting on what we've heard. Bring us back tomorrow night with those whom we invite. We offer this prayer, dear God, from our hearts. In Jesus' name, let all God's people say, amen and amen.

On Herod's birthday, the daughter of Herodias danced for them and pleased Herod so much that he promised with an oath to give her whatsoever she asked. Prompted by her mother, she said, "Give me here on a platter the head of John the Baptist." The king was distressed. Can you imagine his distress? But because of his oaths and his dinner guests, he ordered that her request be granted and had John beheaded in prison. You know, he thought, well, this is my release. And then he was beheaded. It could have been this dungeon. It could have been up there. We are moving there. But remember, this is the story of the second Elijah. The first Elijah warned King Ahab of his sins. And Jezebel became so mad that he persecuted him. Jezebel wanted to kill him. Here you've got the same situation. He warned Herod against the sin of adultery. And Herodias wanted to kill John the Baptist. So you've got type. At the end of time, there's another Jezebel who would also want to kill people, because we are saying, uphold the commandments of God. So here we have the story of the three Elijahs, the historical one over there in Israel, the second one as Christ calls him, and then you, my dear listener, are the third Elijah. Don't be afraid to proclaim salvation, but don't be afraid to say, this is what God's law says. This is holy sight. And by the way, we are close to the King's Highway. Israel came from Egypt and they traveled along this road to Jericho. When they came to Jericho, the pillar of fire by night and the cloud by day disappeared. Here manna fell, but when they reached the land of Canaan, no manna fell. We're almost at the place where the

was arrested behind us at a place called Wadi Al-Qarar, Jordan beyond Bethany. He was a mighty preacher, a wilderness preacher. He had freedom. And suddenly, can you imagine him coming up here? He's chained. I can see him walking up here. Maybe he would drop a tear now and then. He's on his way to a destination, an unknown destination. There are times when we too face unknown situations. There are times when we expect deliverance. But our God, although he's a strong God, he's not always a safe God. But it's safe to just rely upon his leadings. So we still have a little way up till we get to the top. And then we listen to the romances of Herod Antipas. That's exciting. Herod the Great died just behind us at a place called Jericho, 4 BC. That's when Christ was born. He saw the three wise men from the east coming, and he wanted to kill all the babies because he didn't want another man to take his place. Same thing happened to Moses in the time of Moses. That Pharaoh also wanted to kill all the male babies. But when God sends a deliverer to help us, nothing can stop him. Well, after his death in 4 BC, his son, Herod Antipas, became the king of this area. And he ruled from here, as well as Tiberias. And he commuted between the two places, the fortress and Tiberias. And on his way, John was preaching at Bethany beyond Jordan. The modern name is Wadi Al-Qarar. And John had a marvelous approach. And Herod would listen to him. And he was touched in his heart. And then something happened. Something happened. But before I tell you about that, let me tell you about his romances. When he became this big shot, king of this area, he was looking for a wife. So he went down to Petra. Petra means rock in Greek. Sela is the Hebrew. And there he met King Aretas the Fourth. Paul speaks about this man in the book of Corinthians. Now, Aretas the Fourth had also a Nabatean name, which is Harit the Fourth. And we're going to see some of his beautiful palaces and tombs. Aretas had a daughter by the name of Huldu. By the way, his wife's name was also Huldu. So Herod fell in love with Huldu. And of course, they married. Can you imagine the great feast they had here? A reception with all the dignitaries participating. And he said, I will be true to you till death do us part. And then one day, he had to go to Rome on business. And there he met his brother's wife, Herodias. His name was Philip. And I think he took her to the spur or steers or somewhere near the Colosseum. And chemistry took place. Instead of saying, I've got to go back to Mukavir, he stayed. And that's where the sad story begins. He came back here and he said to Huldah, guess what? Somehow I don't like you anymore. So Huldah said to her dad, he doesn't like me anymore, Dad. And I think Dad said, Aretas, my child, come home. You still have a home. And after 25 years of marriage, she was sent home. She died in Petra. John the Baptist was here pleading with Herod, break with your sin, save the marriage. But this is the sin of Babylon. Fornication. It happened with Ahab and Jezebel.
Here was the woman, Herodias, it happened here.

0: the end of time, another Jezebel will persecute God's people. And as we look at the ruins, we think of the many marriages laying in ruins. But my heart goes out to children. The slachtoffers. What is slachtoffers? I need another word.
1: Victim?
0: The victims. I think of the victims lying all over the world like the stones. Little hearts being broken because mom and dad separated. But you know what? We have a God who restores. No matter how big your mess, you've made a mess in life. Could have been. But God is a restorer. He says, give me your ruins and I'll erect a new person. And this is what they're doing here. They're collecting the ruins and trying to restore this place to its original beauty. And if we allow the great architect, he will come and put the stones of my life together and another temple will be restored. This is the wonderful story of salvation. God loves the Herods who were unfaithful. He loves the Herodiases, the Salomes. He wants to save us all. We can only ask him, God, come, forgive us and restore us. And whenever you read the story of John the Baptist, think about this place where it all happened. By the way, some of my friends just told me the story of the lion. Somebody asked this man, is this lion safe? The man said, no, it's not safe, but it's strong. Our God is so strong. One of these days when Jesus comes, somewhere here, a man will be raised from the dead. His head will be back, John the Baptist, and he's going to see Christ in all his beauty. One of these days, you and I may also close our eyes in death. And may God grant that we will see John the Baptist on that day. So even if your messianic expectations are not met in this life, it will be met in the next. If you have to die in a dungeon, longing for deliverance, die in hope. Hope in the strong God, the safe God, the wonderful God. May God bless you as you study this wonderful book and the marvelous story of John the Baptist.

0: studying this quite in depth for some time. And when Jeffrey Smith brought his book out and I sat down and read that book, I said, whoa, this is the book we've been waiting for. This is the book that everybody in America needs to read. So I'm so pleased that you're here. I'll let Jeffrey fill you in a little bit of his background and how he came into this issue. And so I bring you Jeffrey Smith.
1: Hello, everyone. This is an amazing crowd. It's fantastic to see you all here. How many people are concerned about eating genetically modified foods? All right, so I'm preaching to the choir tonight. I say I'm arming the choir. How many people try to actively avoid eating genetically modified foods? Wow. Now, keep your hands up for just a second. Now, keep your hands up if you know which foods are genetically modified. I find that amazing. So many people consciously try and avoid it, but they don't know which foods are. And that, by the way, Craig Winters is your champion. He is the man in charge of the labeling campaign, the big labeling campaign on Earth in the United States. Let's give Craig a big hand. He's a hero. He is definitely a hero. And how many people

were born and raised in Florida? I just wanted to find out. That many, huh? Both of you. So I'm going to talk about the dangers of genetically modified foods and the cover-up of those dangers. And people have all sorts of reactions to this information. Now, you can choose which emotion you want to respond to, but I would like to encourage you to take that emotion and convert it into energy units. Maybe that energy unit or that action unit takes the form of filling out your letter to the congressperson and passing on the rest to the other five. Maybe that action unit takes the form of being more vigilant in actually avoiding genetically modified foods and studying the issue more closely. I invite you to sign up also for my electronic newsletter. By the way, Craig's is fantastic. It's every week. I read it every week. And mine is a little more semi-whenever-ly. Whenever I get back from some trip, I'll put together a journal of what happened. But I invite you to sign up for that also. But whatever you do tonight, you can choose to make this night a turning point in your digestive life. You can choose for tonight to be a turning point in your choices. And so you can take that energy, whether it be fear or anger or sadness, and you can flip it. And you can flip it to the energy of empowerment, the energy of I'm in charge of what I am eating, and I choose not to be a victim. I choose not to be told by the biotechnology companies or their Washington branch, the FDA, what I am supposed to eat. I can choose for myself. All right, let's begin and talk about a little history of I'll tell you about a different history than Craig described. And this is the history of the genetically modified food and safety issues. I'll start in 1989. Individuals started going to doctors with all sorts of very severe symptoms. They had incredible pain, greater pain than the doctors had ever seen in their entire careers. Hair was falling out, there was memory loss, there was muscle weakness. Some people had their muscles tighten up and uncontrollably lock. The skin became leathery and painful. And the doctors were baffled. They had never seen this set of symptoms. Or maybe they thought it was something else like fibromyalgia because there was muscle pain involved. But they weren't sure. The doctors that did blood tests noticed an unusual signature of this disease. A white blood cell called the eosinophils, the count was huge. Some doctors had the initiative to look in the literature and said, who knew a lot about eosinophils? And a name kept coming up over and over again, Jerry Gleick. And Jerry Gleick was from the Mayo Clinic, and he was one of the national experts on eosinophils. So this one doctor who I interviewed from New Mexico, he called Phil Gleick, and Phil said, you know, you're not the first doctor that called me about this set of symptoms with elevated white blood cells. Call this other doctor in New Mexico and see if their patients have something that's similar in their histories. And sure enough, they had three different patients to deal with, and all three were taking the food supplement L-tryptophan. L-tryptophan, it's an essential amino acid. It's in turkey, it's in milk. In its pure form, it's necessary to take for our nutrition. But somehow, this was a common thread in their history. But Jerry Gleick and others were not too convinced yet that L-tryptophan, which had been sold over the counter safely for years, was the culprit. Until within 2 weeks, three more patients came to the Mayo Clinic, and Jerry saw for himself. One was rolled in, they had to breathe through with a respirator, and all three were taking L-tryptophan. He called the Center for Disease Control and said, it's out there and it's deadly. What they found, once they put the news in the newspaper, once it was in the New York Times, all of a sudden these doctors started getting calls from all over the country. Hundreds, thousands of people in the United States had these symptoms, were taking L-tryptophan, but were not diagnosed. The doctors and the patients did not know there was a deadly epidemic throughout the United States. 5,000 to 10,000 people ultimately got this sickness. Some were permanently disabled. About 100 died. And it was all from taking this food supplement L-tryptophan. So what was it about the L-tryptophan

Well, some wanted to argue that it was L-tryptophan itself. But consider this, all the people that got sick were only consuming one of the six brands in the United States. They were all produced in Japan, but only the Showadenko brand was causing sickness, and it had some contaminants in it that the others didn't. So this concept that it was tryptophan itself, we'll throw that out. Then they found out that this company was genetically engineering the bacteria to produce the tryptophan more economically. And they had introduced a strain on December 24th, 1988. But 2 weeks later, they changed the filter method on their manufacturing process, reduced the amount of carbon, which could have allowed more contaminants to get through. This was the key for the biotechnology industry to jump on its excuse and say, aha, it wasn't genetic engineering, it was the change in the filter. And that's what got them off the hook. This sleight of hand saying, no, it wasn't. They didn't talk about how those contaminants could be in there. Originally, just said there was a change in the filtration process. In my book, I bring out some research that was compiled from an 8-year investigation from a friend of mine. It couldn't have been, this was actually from the FDA representative to my friend Bill. The FDA representative said, it has to be something other than the genetic engineering of the strain, because we know of at least of a dozen cases that occurred before the epidemic, which surfaced in May of 89. So this raises the question. And the person from the FDA said, so it was before the genetic engineering of the strain, which was introduced in December of 88. My friend found out from confidential document from lawyers involved with the lawsuit, which was eventually settled for $2 billion, that this bacterial strain that was introduced on December 24th, 1988 was called strain 5. Strain 4, strain 3, and strain 2, since 1984, were genetically engineered. Moreover, it wasn't just a dozen individuals that got the disease before the outburst of the epidemic. It was hundreds. Hundreds got this disease between 1984 and the outbreak of this epidemic. So what does that do to the change in filter story? Can throw that out, because for 4 years people were getting sick before the filter was changed, but only from the genetically modified bacteria produced by Showadenko. So it's almost certainly the genetic engineering of the strain which caused the problem. Now, my friend who discovered the fact that earlier strains were genetically modified was shocked that the FDA didn't know this information. They're the ones that told him in 1994 it must be something else besides the genetic engineering, because it occurred, these incidences occurred before the engineering of the strain. But he was looking at that same document, this confidential document that a lawyer entrusted with him that described all of the stages of modification, and his eyes rose to the top of the page, and there was a fax imprint. Food and Drug Administration, 1990. They knew. They knew and kept silent about the fact that the earlier cases of this disease were from genetically modified bacteria from the same company. In fact, if you read the actual testimony before Congress by the FDA's representative describing supposedly the cause and ramifications of this epidemic, they never told Congress it was genetically modified. They never mentioned the word. They instead blamed the epidemic on health fraud schemes and got all L-tryptophan removed from the market. It's now only available by prescription. Now, it took a series of coincidences and good luck to track the fact that this epidemic came from L-tryptophan. Remember, there was that signature. The eosinophil count was very high. A rare set of very serious symptoms, symptoms which came on soon after these individuals were taking the pill L-tryptophan. So there were three characteristics: acute, rare, and fast onset. Imagine if only one of these were not there. Let's say it took 10 years to develop the sickness. The L-tryptophan would still be on the market, right? Let's say it was mild symptoms, like frequent colds or
memory loss.

for memory loss. It would still be on the market. Let's say it were common ailments like cancer or heart disease or lymphoma or diabetes or obesity. Do you think they would rush people together and say, find out the history? Find out what you're doing and someone else is doing? And since there's so many things that can contribute to these other problems, do you think they'd be able to sort it out? It's doubtful. So what about the other thousands of products on the market that are created from genetically modified crops or bacteria or fungus? Might they be creating a problem that we don't know about and are not looking for? We know that food-related illnesses in the United States doubled between 1994 and 2001, at a time when a lot of new genetically engineered products were being introduced. I read last week that someone was very concerned in Russia about genetically modified foods because in the last 3 years, allergies skyrocketed, as they have in the United States. An interesting coincidence, when genetically modified soybeans were first introduced into the United Kingdom, soy allergies in that country skyrocketed by 50%. Now, we know that the genetically modified soy, according to Monsanto's own research, has an increase in an allergen called trypsin inhibitor. So it has an increased allergen. But no one has done the tests to see if there are more allergic reactions to those taking genetically modified soy versus those taking conventional soy. So what's different between the genetically modified soy and the conventional soy? Why would it have increased trypsin inhibitor? It's only supposed to have one added trait. The added trait to 80% of the soybeans grown in the United States is called herbicide resistance. You see, Monsanto found a bacteria growing in a dump site behind their factory that was resisting death by their herbicide called Roundup. And they said, this is a great thing, let's put it in the food supply. So they found out what protein in the bacteria was causing this bacteria to survive. They found out which gene in the bacteria was creating that protein. They snipped it out. And typically, the way that you create a genetically modified product is you change the DNA, you change the genetic code, you add a few other things to it, you put it on a bunch of little microscopic BBs of gold, you put it in a gun, a gene gun, and you blast a 22 caliber blast into a plate of cells and hope that some of your genes get in some of those cells' DNA. This is their precise method of insertion. And you don't know exactly where in the DNA it ends up. And the concept, the building foundation of genetically modified foods, is that all you're doing is adding one trait, one gene to create one protein to create one trait, and everything else is fine. In reality, when you do that blasting, you can create all sorts of problems. There was a gene chip that monitored gene expression in the DNA at a time when the insertion occurred. Compared to prior to insertion, 5% of the host's genes were disrupted, meaning that they either increased, decreased, shut off entirely, or shut on entirely their production of protein. So if something is pumping out proteins at random that wasn't supposed to, what could that mean? This list will come up several times tonight. It could be allergenic, toxic, carcinogenic, anti-nutritional. If you shut down a gene, what could that mean? Some studies have found laboratory animals have died, etc. We don't really know all the potential ramifications, but we do know that the most common result of genetic modification is surprises. Surprise side effects. When you genetically modify a bacteria to create L-tryptophan more economically, it means you produce more L-tryptophan in this fermentation broth. They also added genes to produce different enzymes. So all of a sudden you have a bunch of different enzymes and L-tryptophan together working out and doing some very complex interactions. One of the world's experts at biosynthesis of L-tryptophan said you can end up with creating new compounds that you weren't expecting. These new compounds can then interact with existing compounds to create yet new compounds. This could explain those six

contaminants. Moreover, the actual L-tryptophan itself is toxic to the bacteria. So in high quantities, the bacteria may do something to modify the tryptophan or the environment to protect itself. So we have an incredible amount of opportunity for unpredicted side effects. And this is the process of genetic modification, and this is used to create enzymes and additives and cooking agents and aspartame, NutraSweet, the genetic modification of bacteria or fungus. That's the first category of genetically modified products. Now, the second category is milk products. Milk products from cows that have been injected with genetically engineered bovine growth hormone. It's interesting that in the process of approving genetically modified bovine growth hormone, a number of scientists spoke out at the FDA. And one talked about how the process was putting the public at risk, and he had a supervisory role in the evaluation of RBGH until he made that comment in public, and then he was stripped of responsibilities and sent to work at a trailer at an experimental farm on a different project. A division director who said that the industry had too much control over what the FDA was doing, he was forced out. A veterinarian who was asking for too many tests, it was slowing the approval process down, he was fired. The remaining whistleblowers decided to be anonymous. They wrote an anonymous letter to Congress and said that there was conflict of interest and fraud going on at the agency. They talked about Margaret Miller, who, for Monsanto, created a bunch of experiments in RBGH, then moved to the FDA to evaluate her own research. She also, according to this letter, at random, changed the amount of allowable antibiotics in milk. In order to approve this injection, it was going to increase infections, it was going to increase the use of antibiotics, so she raised the level from one part per 100 million to one part per million, a 100-fold increase. When the Congress people eventually did an investigation, they also looked into Michael Taylor. Michael Taylor, just before becoming the number two man in the FDA in charge of policy, the man who decided that cows, that milk from cows injected with RBGH does not have to be labeled. He was formerly attorney for Monsanto Corporation. Monsanto produces RBGH. He later became a high-ranking official in the USDA and later the vice president for Monsanto. And that's not unique. If we look into the current and previous administrations, there's a revolving door. In fact, one interesting comment, someone described the Monsanto Board of Directors as a virtual retirement home for former Clinton administrators. And in addition to seeing the kind of pressure that was put on the U.S. scientists 10 years later when Canada was evaluating RBGH, the same thing happened there. Six scientists testified before Parliament there that they had been pressured, and one was told that if he didn't approve RBGH, he'd be shipped off where no one would hear from him again. They said that Monsanto offered them a bribe of $1 to $2 million if they approved the RBGH without further research. Monsanto responded on national Canadian TV that they had misunderstood an offer for research money. Documents were stolen out of a locked file cabinet. And they eventually got permission to approve, actually to review the FDA's evaluation of RBGH and wrote a volume this thick on how it was full of gaps and improper assumptions and omissions, which I analyzed in my chapter 3 called Spilled Milk. And I describe some of the research that the FDA used to defend approval. For example, I think you'll find this one entertaining, this bit of quote science. The FDA scientists wrote an article in Science magazine and said that the

I've been doing a lot of investigation, and when it said approximate dose, my red flags went up, and I called a friend of mine who I knew would give me the straight scoop because he had published in his dairy newsletter some stolen documents from the FDA years earlier, and he had showed that when Monsanto wanted to verify that injections did not interfere with fertility, the researchers apparently added cows to the study that were pregnant before injection. When cows got sick, they were removed from studies altogether. It also showed that immediately following injection, there was an increase in hormone levels in the blood of up to 1,000-fold. So I said to my friend Pete Harden, Pete, it says 10.6 milligrams per day, the average dose, the approximate dose. He immediately said, no one injects every day. It would be economically infeasible. Dairy farmers inject every 2 weeks. I said, how much do they inject? He said, 500 milligrams. Not 10.6. The researchers actually used a different company's RBGH, one that was never approved, slightly different formulation, but used a daily dose instead of that big two biweekly dose. And we know from the stolen documents that on the biweekly dose, hormone levels skyrocket by as much as 1,000-fold. So perhaps they chose a daily dose to avoid that spike in hormone levels in the milk. But it doesn't matter, right? Because 90% is destroyed during pasteurization. Well, the same undergraduate did that research also. And they heated milk for 30 minutes at 162 degrees. Normally, at that temperature, you heat milk for 15 seconds and call it pasteurized. So they heated milk 120 times longer. Imagine heating a turkey 120 times longer than the instructions. But they only destroyed 19%. They added powdered hormone, 146 times the natural occurring level of hormone, heated it 120 times longer, and were then able to destroy 90%. And that's what the FDA quoted. That was what the FDA used as a basis for safety. Now, we don't know if this particular hormone is bad for human beings. We may not even have receptors for it. But that's not the only thing that increases in milk. Antibiotics increase in milk, pus increases in milk. That's treated from RBGH, but also IGF-1, insulin-like growth factor 1. Two very sophisticated journals published this information in 1998. Premenopausal women with high levels of IGF-1 are 7 times more likely to develop breast cancer. Outside of family history, it's the number one risk factor. Men are 4 times more likely to develop prostate cancer. IGF-1 is also implicated in colon and lung cancer. IGF-1 in milk is identical chemically to the IGF-1 in human beings, and milk drinkers tend to have higher levels of IGF-1. And the milk from cows treated with RBGH has higher levels of IGF-1. Sobering news, isn't it? So that's the second category. Milk. Dairy products from cows treated with genetically modified bovine growth hormone. So let's talk about the first category, the one that most people know about, the crops. And let's talk about the FDA once again. Because in 1992, the FDA formulated a policy on genetically modified crops. They said no testing was necessary if the industry that created the foods believed it were safe. Then they could bring it on the market without even telling the FDA. No long-term safety testing required, no notification required, and they justified this policy with the following sentence. We know of no information showing that the foods created from these new methods differ in any meaningful or uniform way. We know of no information. Remember that. I'm going to test you on it. We know of no information. And that's what Americans believed. They figured that the FDA scientists got together, looked around, couldn't find any information, said, oh, must be the same. Years later, a friend of mine spearheaded a lawsuit against the FDA. He got 44,000 documents, internal, formerly secret documents, and it showed what was really going on. The scientists said, these foods can create, remember that list, allergies, toxins, carcinogens or new diseases, antibiotic-resistant diseases, that's a new one, nutritional problems.

They also said these problems would not necessarily be obvious to those who create the foods, and therefore they must be subjected to long-term safety testing before being fed to the public. One person summarizing all the comments from the scientists in the agency said, "The technical experts at the agency believe that these foods are different than foods created from normal conventional means, and they have different risks." Do you remember what the comment was in the policy? "We know of no difference." You know who was in charge of that policy? Michael Taylor, former attorney to Monsanto. He was in charge overseeing the rewriting of this policy. One comment from a scientist at the FDA made public from the lawsuit was, "What's happened to this document? It's become a very political document, very pro-industry. It doesn't address consumer concerns." And he said, "This is the industry's pet idea, namely that there's no unintended side effects, but the data doesn't support this." So they were aware that there could be unintended side effects. When the experts in the Canadian Royal Society looked at it, they said the default prediction of genetic modification is unintended side effects, and that there's no justification to assume that they're safe. David Suzuki says, "If a politician or a scientist tells you that GM foods are safe, he's either very stupid or lying." David Suzuki is a geneticist. You may have seen him on PBS. So this was the concern by the scientists, but the number two person at the FDA, Michael Taylor, and even the number one person, the commissioner wrote a letter, which became public from the lawsuit, which said, "The biotechnology policy is now in tune with the intentions of the general biotechnology policy of the White House, which is to also ensure the safe and speedy development of the U.S. biotechnology industry." There was a huge movement to popularize genetic engineering because America was the breadbasket of the world, and America was the provider of technology for the world. Let's put them together. This was also industry's goal. When Arthur Anderson, a consultant for Monsanto, described how they had consulted with Monsanto, they said, "Describe your ideal future in 15 to 20 years. And the Monsanto executive said, "We see a world in which 100% of all commercial seeds are genetically modified and patented." And then the Arthur Anderson consultant announced that they worked backwards from that goal to create the strategy and tactics to achieve it. And key to their success was the influence that Monsanto had in the government, which was legendary. One commenter who was in charge of biotechnology issues for about 20 years said that the regulatory agencies in the government have done everything that big agribusiness has asked them to do and told them to do. So that's the situation we face. They recommended long-term safety testing, the scientists, but the policymakers did not. In fact, when that document was sent up to higher levels of political influence, someone from the Office of Management and Budget said, "We should put a sentence in here which says the foods created from these new methods are safer because it's a more precise method of creating foods." So as the evaluation went up the political ladder, the foods got safer and safer. So what happens when you do submit these foods to long-term safety testing? I would like to know, too. Do you know how many animal feeding studies have been done on genetically modified foods and published? Anyone? There's actually 10. Two were done independently, 8 were done by industry, but several of those 8 were commercial feeding studies. They weren't really safety studies. Now, I'll tell you about industry-sponsored versus independently-sponsored studies. Aspartame, NutraSweet, it's created through genetic modification. It was responsible for 80% of complaints 1 year to the FDA about potential health side effects. Between 1985 and 1995, approximately 166 studies were done on aspartame, divided almost evenly between independently-sponsored and company-sponsored. 100% of the independently sponsored studies raised questions about aspartame. Some indicated the possibility of brain tumors. What percentage, by coincidence, of the company sponsored studies raised a question? Zero. So 2 of the 10 studies were independently done.

8 were done by industry. Let's talk about those two. Let's talk about one of those two. They were done by the same person, Dr. Arpad Pusztai. Dr. Arpad Pusztai, leading researcher in his field. It's a brand of protein called lectin. He was working at the leading nutritional laboratory in Europe. He was invited there 35 years or 37 years ago by a Nobel laureate to work in his laboratory, and he'd become the leader in his field. He had over 300 scientific studies done, about 12 books edited or written, and he was a money magnet for grant money because he was so thorough and well thought of. And he won a grant over 27 competitors, which was the big biotech grant from the British government. They were to create the protocol for long-term safety testing, the long-awaited protocol. This was actually in the mid-90s. Nothing had been published at that point, so it was all new territory. But he was called in because he had done nutritional safety testing for years. And he was leading a 20-member team in three different institutions. And as part of their creating of the protocol, which was to be adopted by both the United Kingdom and also eventually by Europe, they created a genetically modified potato. The potato was genetically modified to produce an insecticide. Now let's back up here for just a second and talk about that aspect of crops that are registered as pesticides, because you eat them. There are certain corn that we eat that's genetically modified to produce an insecticide called BT. Cotton also is genetically modified to produce BT. We eat cottonseed oil. It's interesting that farmers have told me that when they give cows a choice, cows reject genetically modified corn. Normally, cows will eat the corn to the end of the trough. Whatever's there, they'll continue eating till it's gone. The first farmer put in a trough, genetically modified on one side, conventional on the other. He let his 25 cows in, and they all congregated on one side of the trough and never ate the ones on the other side. When this was told to other farmers, they repeated this study over and over again with cows and hogs, letting two or three into a pen at once, and they had two different troughs. The first one genetically modified corn, the second one conventional corn, and the same thing happened over and over and over again. They'd go up to the first trough, they'd smell it, maybe they'd taste it, they'd go to the next trough, they'd finish it off. They'd go back to this one, they'd smell it, and then they'd walk away. Geese avoided eating genetically modified Roundup Ready soybeans from a field. They only ate the conventional on the side of the field. Rats were fed a tomato, and they didn't eat it. I think this is a great selling point. Are rats eating your tomatoes? Well, you can have this tomato, which survives longer on your shelf, and rats reject it. Well, they force-fed the rats. This was a study that was actually reviewed by the FDA, and they developed stomach lesions. 7 of 40 died within 2 weeks. They were replaced in the study. The tomatoes were approved. Anyway, let's get back to Arpad Pusztai's potatoes. He was genetically engineering a potato to produce an insecticide. The insecticide was a lectin. That was what he was an expert in. And this lectin he knew most about. He had studied it for 6.5 years and was sure that it was harmless to humans and rats. So he was surprised to discover that the rats that were fed the genetically modified potato developed problems. But the rats that were fed the potato spiked with this lectin insecticide did not develop the problems, nor did the rats who were just eating the potatoes. It was only those that were genetically modified to produce the lectin. So this is significant information. He had taken a gene from the snowdrop plant and put it into the potato to produce this protein, which was an insecticide. He knew the protein was safe. So why did his rats develop potentially precancerous cell growth in the intestines and stomach, smaller brains, livers, and testicles, partial atrophy of the liver, damaged immune system? We're not exactly sure why, but we know it's probably the process of genetic modification and not that specific lectin, right? It's not the specific lectin. I spend a lot of time in the first chapter of my book describing the events around Dr. Arpad Pusztai, and I'll leave the good stuff for the read. But I'll tell you in short, he went public with his information, was fired from his job after 35 years,
silenced with threats of a lawsuit, eventually invited to speak before Parliament, got his data back, and the gag order was lifted, and his study was published in The Lancet, and remains the most in-depth animal feeding study ever done on genetically modified foods. I interviewed Dr. Arpad Pusztai extensively, and I asked the question, what was the most shocking moment? What was the highest drama? Why was I asking that question? Because I was writing a book. You'll see in the book that I write for drama and weave the science into it. No one's going to buy a textbook, and I wanted to appeal to a large number of people, so I had to write, as Laurie said earlier, the X-Files stories. I had to write about the bribery and the scientist who claims that a Mexican government official threatened him, even implying we know where your children go to school, and how fictitious names created by PR companies created an entire internet sensation to attack in research that was incriminating against genetic engineering, and how threatening letters from Monsanto

and newspapers and books. So I write that for your entertainment. So I asked him, what was the most shocking moment? And it wasn't being fired after 35 years. It wasn't the moment that he discovered the damage to the rats. I was banking on one of those two, but I would have lost the bet. Evidently, I was the only one that asked him that question, because he had been interviewed hundreds of times but never told this story. He said, months before this episode happened, his director, Professor James, walked into his office with a stack of about 700 pages, put it on his desk. Arpad's wife, a senior scientist at the Rowett Institute, came in. The director said, this is the submissions from the biotechnology companies for their foods, six or seven foods. The Minister of Agriculture wants a scientific opinion on these. He's meeting in Brussels with the other EU ministers. Now, Arpad Pusztai looked at this man, and then looked at the stack, and looked back at the professor, and realized this man would never actually read these pages. But he was on the committee to approve the foods. And Arpad also realized that most of the members of the 12-member committee were too busy. They weren't working scientists. They were on a lot of different committees. They were committee men. But Arpad and his wife had been spending the last 2 years evaluating and designing the appropriate protocol for safety testing for every variety before it was to be introduced to the market. So they were among the most qualified people on earth to review the stack of pages. They said, how much time do we have? The professor said, 2.5 hours. When reading those studies, he went straight for the data and the design because he didn't have a lot of time. He said reading those studies was the most shocking moment, because he was appalled at how bad the science was, how poor the research was, and how little industry was prepared to do in order to get its foods on the market as quickly as possible and expose them to human beings. He said, at that moment, he realized that what industry was doing and what he was doing, which was safety testing, was diametrically opposed, and it was a turning point in this very pro-biotech scientist's life. He called up the minister and said, I wasn't planning to give you a strong recommendation at this point, after only 2.5 hours, but I have to say, there is definitely not enough information here to allow these foods to be fed to human beings or to animals. The minister said, I don't know why you're telling me this. Your professor's committee approved these 2 years ago. They were already on the market. Now, here is the catch. One, the potatoes would have made it to the market. Arpad Pusztai's potatoes that hurt those rats would have made it to the market had they been submitted to that superficial research. They never tested for the things he tested for. Here's the second one. The soy and the corn and the tomatoes that were approved were never tested for that, which means they could be creating the same thing in rats, if they're willing to eat it, and in human beings. So that's the sobering point about long-term safety testing. There's only been one real, and it was only preliminary. I mean, when he found out the results, he contacted the very pro-biotech British government and said, we need to have more money to investigate the cause. But they didn't give him any more money. In fact, when they fired him, they dismantled the team, stopped doing the work, and there is no independent long-term safety testing program. But we still have those same evaluation from the FDA scientists. Allergies, toxins, new diseases, antibiotic-resistant diseases. Here's an interesting one, antibiotic-resistant diseases. When you take a gene from one species and you blast it into a pile of cells, you have no idea which cell gets your gene into the DNA. You can't put it under a microscope. It's too small. So what they do is they attach to this gene what's something called an antibiotic-resistant marker gene, ARM, ARM, an ARM gene. And they blast that in, and then once the cells get this 22-caliber blast, they douse it with antibiotics. If the cell, the ARM gene, gets into the DNA, it renders it invincible to antibiotics. So those cells that survive got the genes into their DNA. And that's why you put this antibiotic-resistant marker gene, and that's the only time it's used. When the flavor saver tomato
was first being approved by the FDA.

the first crop back in the early 90s, they asked the Division of Anti-Infective Drugs what they thought about introducing an arm gene. The director wrote a comment, a memo entitled, "The Tomato That Will Eat Akron." In all capital letters, he said it would be a serious health hazard. Why? Because that antibiotic-resistant marker gene just might jump off of the food that we eat onto the bacteria in our stomachs and intestines. Bacteria is very promiscuous. They could pass that gene on to pathogenic bacteria, and all of a sudden we have pathogenic bacteria accidentally genetically engineered to resist death by antibiotics. The response by the biotechnology industry to this threat, which, by the way, was one of the reasons why the British Medical Association called for a ban on genetically modified foods, the biotechnology industry said, not to worry, DNA is destroyed during digestion. This was one of a very long list of assumptions that have been proven wrong. And it's a very interesting study how they proved it wrong in human beings. They took 7 volunteers. This was a British government study. This is the only human feeding study ever done, except the big one that we're all part of. Which, by the way, the same British government's agency wanted to monitor. They contacted the Safeway and other executives from the big retail chains in England and said, you have a loyalty card program, and so you have the records of 30 million consumers. We've got the medical records. We want to see if those eating genetically modified foods have higher levels of cancer, childhood allergies, and birth defects. Since they had previously announced that they were that GMOs were safe, when this information was leaked to the public, the embarrassed government decided not to do the follow-up. So we actually don't have any monitoring of that sort. But they did do this study where they took 7 human volunteers, and these volunteers had colostomy bags. They had their lower intestines removed, not for the study. And they fed these volunteers soy burgers and a soy milkshake. The soy is genetically modified. Remember, it's herbicide resistant. It doesn't die when herbicide is applied. So the first thing they did is they looked in the colostomy bag and found that they were totally surprised at how much intact DNA made it through past the small intestine. Then they took the bacteria out of the colostomy bag and they put it in different dishes and they added herbicide. And lo and behold, for 3 of the 7 volunteers, their bacteria survived. It's also possible that another genetic construct that they put in with the gene before they do the blasting, that also jumps. Now, this construct is called a promoter. Let me explain why they use promoters. If you take a gene out of bacteria and you blast it into a soybean, that gene will just sit there. Even if it gets into the DNA, it will do nothing. Because, as you all know, there's a little man behind the DNA that controls all the genes. And pushes some up and pushes some down, but has no idea what to do with this new gene. So they take a piece of a virus, which is known to overpower this guy's control, and it turns on the gene 24/7 high volume, and it's attached to the gene, and it gets blasted in together. The theory was, this is another one of those assumptions that have been proven wrong, the theory was that the promoter will only turn on the gene to which it's attached. But guess what? Sometimes it turns on genes down the DNA, even on a different chromosome. And it can pump out proteins 24/7, high volume, in spite of this man's objection. So what could possibly be the results of pumping out a protein 24/7? We've been through this list: allergens, toxins, carcinogens, new diseases, nutritional problems. It could be great. You could kind of end up turning on the master gene. Or it could be worse. Now, there are some scientists that believe that if this promoter gene jumps onto our internal organs, it might create unregulated cell growth, which could lead to, right, cancer. Now, this particular scientist that I quote, Dr. Stanley Ewan, he was the one that actually examined the inside of Arpad Pusztai's rats and found extra cell growth. Those are a couple of the 21 ways in which genetically modified foods can create unpredicted side effects, which is in my second chapter.

So let's change modes here. We've kind of worked our way down into the depths of possible problems. I can also mention some other things. For example, the corn currently on the market would probably certainly not pass the World Health Organization's recommended tests for keeping allergens off the market that are genetically modified. There's a lot of implications that it should never have been approved. And we won't talk about some of the other ways in which studies were rigged to avoid finding problems, some of the 8 out of the 10. But let's talk about what we can do. Now, I personally believe that genetically modified foods are one of the most serious threats to health and the environment. I also think it's one of the easiest battles to win. We don't have to convince the Bush administration of anything. They pretty much have bought the biotech line, as did the administration before them. Dan Glickman, former Secretary of Agriculture for the Clinton administration, a big, big pro-GMO guy, a big cheerleader, went around Europe trying to sell American GMOs to Europe. He said before stepping down in an interview, "What I saw generically on the pro-biotech side was that the technology was good and that it was almost immoral to say that it wasn't good because it was going to solve the problems of the human race and feed the hungry and clothe the naked. And if you were against it, you're Luddites, you're stupid. And that, frankly, was the side our government was on. And you felt like you're almost disloyal and alien by trying to present an open-minded view." So this is an indication of the thinking of the government, which means maybe they're not liars, maybe they're just bought into mythology, which is what I believe. So how do we combat that thinking, which was paid for by a $50 million yearly budget for advertising, $142 million spent in 2001 for lobbying Washington, and all sorts of revolving door of people that go from biotech to the administration? I don't want to fight that battle, but I don't have to. There's two other ways. One is through labeling, and Craig is the champion for labeling. 94% of people said that they want the foods labeled. More than half said they wouldn't eat it if it were labeled, which raises the point about consumer purchasing power. Consider this. Unilever, Britain's largest food manufacturer, in April of 1999, declared and committed to remove genetically modified foods from all of its ingredients within 1

damaged rats, antibiotic resistance, British Medical Association wanting to have a ban. They're actually reporting on this stuff. At the same time, the United States media is completely closed-lipped about the potential safety hazards, and certainly about the corruption that's going on. That is why there's resistance there and not here. Studies show that the more people know about genetic modification, the more concern they have. Enter my book. The more information, the more concern. Consumers' concern, steps to protect themselves. Steps to protect themselves, avoid eating genetically modified foods. Avoiding eating genetically modified foods, pressure on the industry. They don't need to lose 10% market share in order to make a change in their ingredients. You can be sure of that. Just a little indication that if they're dropping market share, seeing a trend, and that's it. They don't gain anything from using genetically modified foods like corn and soy. They can tell their farmers, if they're large enough, they can contract direct with the farmers. They already do. Frito-Lay has told its farmers not to grow genetically modified corn. Gerber's taking GMOs out of its baby food. Trader Joe's, Whole Foods, Wild Oats, they've taken out of their brand names or committed to do so. But the biggies like Kraft were on their case. My background, by the way, I worked at a GMO detection lab, but not as a laboratory technician, as the vice president of marketing. I did marketing and communications for the precursor to that, to Craig's group that was trying to get the products labeled, and I also worked with political groups. So that's why I wrote a book, because I knew I couldn't rely on the public relations angle, because I'd seen colleagues of mine not get any press on some very inflammatory information, like the guy that discovered all the conflicts of interest and lying at the FDA with all the secret documents. He couldn't get anyone to cover it. But a book can be handed from person to person. And I had a lot of confidence because I knew what Silent Spring had done to DDT when it became popular. And it was popular among people, and it was popular among decision makers. And also The Jungle. The book The Jungle was handed to Teddy Roosevelt just before he got on the train. By the end of the train ride, he was determined and did create meat inspection for the United States. So in addition to getting the book popular, I have a second proposal, or a second plan, and that is to hand the book to as many world leaders as possible, just before they get on trains. So I went to the World Trade Organization, I went to the FTAA recently, I went to Brussels, I went to Brazil, and I'm handing out books. And in fact, the organization that Craig initially founded, Citizens for Health, they receive tax-deductible donations on my behalf, they buy books, and I hand them out. So that's my strategy. That's my marketing strategy. I'm open book about it. In fact, I describe it in the last chapter. I say what I wrote, what I didn't, and why. Basically, the book is about food safety and corruption. I don't talk about environment, even though I think it's a worse danger, because you can't recall the genes or the fish from the ocean or the air. I don't talk about farmer issues. I save that for a second book I'm writing. This is a book on food safety because this, I think, is the leverage to change people's diet. There are some people in this room that might change their diet for environmental purposes. Most people in the country will not. But talk about protecting your children from the kinds of things we talked about. Man, that's leverage. So that's why I wrote the book, and I need some help. I can't do it alone. I count the number of people that I talk to, and I count the number of radio shows that I'm on, and I multiply it by how many people I need, and I need some help. So if you feel so inspired, you're welcome to get a book and pass it on once you've read it. So I invite you to participate if you so choose. But I tell you, it's working. All right, so how to avoid eating genetically modified foods. Chapter 8 in my book is called that, How to Avoid Eating Genetically Modified Foods. I also have information on my website, which is seedsofdeception.com, easy to remember. There are basically four major crops: soy, corn, cottonseed, and canola. Soy, corn, cottonseed, and canola. Everyone, soy, corn, cottonseed, and canola. You will remember these if you want to remove GMOs from your diet. If you buy organic, it's not legally allowed to contain genetically modified ingredients. Many products in health food stores say non-GMO. Short of that, you have to avoid soy, corn, cottonseed, and canola, and the

offspring of soy and corn, which is high fructose corn syrup, corn sweeteners, maltodextrin, dextrose, soy lecithin, soy protein isolate, things like that. And then there's a little bit of genetically modified zucchini and crookneck squash, and the majority of papayas from Hawaii. The tomato, off the market. The potato, off the market. There's a cigarette called Quest 123. Those are genetically modified. There's also the milk from treated cows. It has to say organic or no artificial hormones. And then there's these enzymes and additives, which are much more difficult to identify. It's easier to avoid them by either making your food from raw ingredients or buying organic. Aspartame is one that is labeled. The rest are generally not. Hard cheeses have chymosin. They're used instead of rennet. 80% of the hard cheeses in the United States use this genetically modified chymosin as an enzyme. So I have some of this. I have all this information in my book. How many people have read my book? Okay. How many people felt some emotion from reading the book? Okay, here's my big risk. How many people made some changes in their diet or reinforced changes in their diet they'd already made for reading the book? Okay, almost everyone. So it's working. So that's what I'm doing.

Hi there. Welcome to the fifth episode of Brain Power Seminar. What a great privilege to live and to have abundance of life. We looked at 10 times wiser, the real mind, the muddled mind, and we also looked at the power crisis that we see in people's brains. At this session, we're going to look at the power supply. The power supply to the brain, and it's like a computer. It needs to be uninterrupted, constant power there. You could also look at some of the other topics we're going to look at in the series. Shaping your thoughts, good cop, bad cop, your brain, and satisfaction or slavery. Your brain and the belly. It's your choice at the end of the day. Your brain, intimacy and seduction. Who is in charge, and the power of freedom. And then, the cherry on the cake, renewing your mind. To recap of what we did in the last episode, I want to remind you of the blood sugar levels that should be nice and stable, slow release energy level, where you

eaten the morning and you would have no need for snacking in between because the sugar levels are nice and high. And that in comparison with overshooting and undershooting, our power supply not being nice and controlled, and that would leave your brain with a serious risk. Now, brain facts that you and I should know is that glucose is the fuel of the body and especially of the brain. This glucose is derived from the carbohydrates that we take in. We also need to know that 25% of the oxygen that our body of our body's usage goes to the brain. Our brain needs oxygen and glucose all the time. As with oxygen, your brain uses 25% of the blood circulated in your body. So there needs to be no restrictions so that the food and the oxygen can get to these cells, especially your brain cells, at the given time. It's interesting to know that 45 liters of blood travels through the brain in every hour. We should also know that if your brain loses blood for 8 to 10 seconds, you will lose consciousness, and after this, you will die. Now, specifically on the power supply to your brain, I need to share this very, very important verse with you at this stage. 1 Corinthians 10 verse 31 says, "So whether you eat or you drink or whatever you do, do all to the glory of God." We are so conditioned to eat for the appetite instead of looking after the cells, really fending, really caring for the cells, especially our brain cells. And this is the reason why we need to have that slow release energy level in our bloodstream. And the main cause for problems in this area is because of poor lifestyle. We could cause this problem by poor lifestyle. We could cure it by changing our lifestyle to a good, balanced lifestyle. Now, in this session, I would love to give you five pointers of how you could keep your blood sugar levels nice and stable, and in reality, keep your brain working optimally all the time. And the first one, very important, to take control of your blood sugar levels is a good breakfast. A good breakfast. Now, one of the researchers, the studies that really helps us a lot is the Iowa breakfast study. They found that people that would have an insufficient protein content of breakfast, 12 grams in this specific meal, they found that the blood sugar levels rapidly rose, especially when sugar was eaten with that breakfast. They also found that it did not sustain until lunchtime. So that curve came down before it was lunchtime. People felt like snacking in between because they started feeling that weak feeling. The study showed that roughage and protein plays a very important part in maintenance of good blood sugar levels. Now, I want to just make sure that we do understand that we're not saying that you should have high protein in the form of animal protein. We don't always realize that there's protein even in fruit. I'm not talking about the worms in the apple. We're talking about protein in the apple, for instance. And our body does not need as much as our diet really dictates in our Western society today. They say that adult man should not have more than 60 grams of protein in a day's time. A lady, not more than 48 grams of protein. So you need just to have enough. And 20 to 25 grams during your breakfast would really give you a 5 to 6 hours of stable blood sugar levels. This is really profound. There's going to be no desire for empty snacks in between if you have this really worked out. The study did not recommend a high protein diet. So let's keep this in mind as we go on. There's some very, very important advantages of a good breakfast. Number one, there's more efficient problem solving and memory when

and you would have a good, solid breakfast. There's not going to be this mid-morning tiredness where you just feel like, you know, I wish I had a break. I cannot deal with this day. There's going to be shorter reaction time if I have a good breakfast. There's going to be greater work output at the end of the day. Better scholastic records. A lot of this research finds that if a child had a good breakfast, they actually do so much better when it comes to their records at the end of the day. Better attitude. Working with some of the hospitals in our area, closely connected to diet and this issue around diet, we see a big difference between kids that have a good breakfast, not snacking in between meals, with regards to their attitude. They have a much better and controllable attitude. Better attention span. So, you know, there's a longer attention span, but more concentration when I would have a good breakfast. And then better verbal fluency. They just speak better. They communicate better with a good breakfast. Now, the question is, you know, what is a good breakfast? Normally, and we grow up this way, we would have a slice of bread. It would be toast, maybe with Marmite on or jam or whatever, and a cup of coffee, and that is breakfast. Then you have to run to be at your appointment. What is a good breakfast? I'm going to share with you a very standard little breakfast, and we're going to play around with this. You normally need about two fruits. So if I would have an apple and a banana, and if you really want to do yourself a favor, maybe put a third one with maybe an orange. Have that as your fruit for your breakfast. Besides the fresh fruits, we would need whole grain, well-cooked porridge. And that is really not what the Western society dictates. You know, we have this instant boxed breakfasts that we just add the milk to, and we have that. That is fairly expensive. If you think of one of those boxes, could cost you between 25 and 30 rand. Well, for a family of four, that would last you 3-4 days. But if you would have a cooked porridge, that would be much, much cheaper, and you've got the whole grain. There's nothing added. There's nothing taken away. It is the solid thing. I want to demonstrate this very quickly. A good breakfast is something that would take me around about 10 minutes tonight for a good breakfast tomorrow morning. So what I'm going to do is I'm going to put my pot on the stove. I'm going to put the three grains that I'm going to use. This is barley. And this is sorghum here. We're going to use sorghum and rolled oats. And we'll put this in the pot, round about 1/3 cup of each of these. And then I would put in about 3 whole cups of water. I can maybe take it up to 3.5 cups of water, a little bit of salt, and I would put the plate on high and get this to boiling. The moment it is boiling, now it's good to have a top that you can see through, but if not, just hear. You can hear the sound. It's boiling. When it's boiling, don't lift the pot's lid, and we're going to put this into a cooler bag. You know these cooler bags? It's got a isolated inside. You need 3 of them, and this really works well. You put the pot in there. Now it's hot. It's boiling. I'm putting it in. You could maybe put at the bottom of your bag. You can just put a plate, an upside plate down inside there. And you would zip this up. And you would zip the second one and the third one. You need 3 bags. Otherwise, you can use a duvet. Put this in a plastic bag, the pot in a plastic bag, one of these black bags, and put it in a duvet, cover it nicely, and you leave this for the night, and tomorrow morning it will still be hot and scrumptious. It's going to really be great. Now, we could use a cup of milk. For those that's not using dairy products, you could use soya milk or rice milk, or you could use nut milk, and that you'll put over the porridge. It'll still be hot when you get it out of your bags tomorrow morning. And you could spread, you know, put some, sprinkle some seeds over there,
We're going to talk about the seeds in one of

of our other episodes, but this is linseed, sesame seed, sunflower seed, and pumpkin seed. We're going to spread that over the breakfast and really to extend this nice blood sugar levels, I could add a little slice of bread and I could have a spread on there, maybe peanut butter. I don't love peanut butter too much, but you could have something like a basil spread or a carob spread, a date spread for the sweet, for those that have a sweet tooth, you could have that. Or just avocado, pear, and tomato, and maybe an olive spread. Well, man, I'm really getting hungry as I present here. And with that, four nuts. It could be four almonds. You don't need hands full. Just four almonds. That would give you a very, very good balanced breakfast. That's going to last for 5 to 6 hours. We're talking about 26 to 28 grams of protein in this breakfast that is demonstrated right here. Now, the question is, how much should I eat of this? Well, a very good guideline is that you would have adequate this morning, that you would not be hungry until the next meal. So you don't want to be hungry in between. You don't need a snack in between. If you feel you're hungry before the next meal, you could adjust the quantities. Have a little bit more porridge or have a slice more bread, and you would find that's going to work well. That is the first very important factor on keeping your blood sugar levels nice and stable. The second one is avoid eating in between meals. What we're saying is, I would have breakfast and have nothing to eat until it is lunchtime. Nothing in between. You can have liquids, you can have water to drink, and so on, but nothing to eat in between meals. There's quite a few studies that gives us a very, very important information around this. The nurses study, for instance, they took a group, they gave them a good breakfast. The breakfast consisted of cereal and cream. They had bread, they had cooked fruit, and they had one boiled egg with this breakfast. The first group, they gave an ice cream cone 2 hours after breakfast. And they have found that there was residues of the breakfast still in the tummy after 6 hours. The second group, they gave a peanut butter sandwich. Now, I can think, you know, ice cream cone, maybe not the healthiest, but a peanut butter sandwich, that is much better. But look at the results. 9 hours later, there were still residues of the breakfast still in the tummy. The third group, they gave pumpkin pie and a glass of milk. Now, you know, pumpkin pie is really good. I mean, if you talk, my grandmother always said, eat your pumpkin. That is very good to you. Well, if you would have a pumpkin pie, glass of milk, look at that. 2 hours after breakfast, 9 hours later, even those good things, still residues of that breakfast 9 hours later. I want to remind you, our tummies are hot, humid. If something stays in there in a too long fashion, it's going to go off. It would really go off. Now, this is really very important to remember. Group number four, half a slice of bread and butter, and they repeated this every 1.5 hours, and they gave them no dinner. They found that more than half of the tummy's content of the breakfast was still in there 9 hours after they had this breakfast. Then the fifth group, twice in the morning and twice in the afternoon, they gave them a little bit of chocolate bar. Now, you know, this is something that we really do in between. Somebody offers us something, we have it. But look at the profound outcome. Half of the breakfast was still in the tummy 13 and a half hours after breakfast time. Very scary thought if you think about that. Because 13 and a half hours later, that breakfast is really not in a good state in that humid, hot place called the tummy. Very important that we keep our breakfast.

this time, not eat in between meals. Next meal, we have our next meal. Nothing after that until we have our next meal. Very, very important. There's a third factor that we need to keep in mind to keep our blood sugar levels nice and stable over the day period. We need to have three or less regular meals per day. Three or less regular meals per day. Since I have contracted cancer in 1997, I've changed my lifestyle. And one of the adaptions I've made was going on a two meals diet per day. And I must tell you, this has been profound. I have more energy levels than when I was much younger. I don't have any need or any craving for snacks in between because I have a good breakfast. And then I would only have a lunch. And that would be it for the day. I would have liquids in between and really doing so, so well. You see, the common advice today is 5 to 7 small little meals a day. And especially when you're a diabetic, you know, that is really what's prescribed. I need to say that that is really old school teaching. We find in most of our hospitals today that even diabetics are on 2 meals a day, many of them 3 meals a day. In our centers, we run on 2 meals a day, and we've got very, very good outcomes there. You see, logic doesn't always work. You know, logic says if you have small little meals, then you're going to supply the brain constantly with the glucose. That's really not true, because we need to know that the blood sugar is not in the cell. We need to have it in the cell. It's not in the cell when we show it being high. Our body is programmed to have regular meals, not eating in between the meals. We find today, and research has really proved this, that frequent meals really causes insulin resistance. Our receptors get damaged because of this eating in between meals. Let's just talk about insulin for a moment. Insulin is manufactured in our pancreas. And insulin is really the key to the cell doors. We need the sugar or the glucose where? We need it in the cells. Now, there's little doors on the cells, and there is little locks in these doors, and insulin is the key that opens these locks, opens a door so that the glucose can go into the cell. Now, what happens is, with our Western lifestyle today, we find that little door's locks are all blocked up, and the keys can't fit in there. And so the doors can't open, and the glucose then builds up in the arteries. Because of our lifestyle and the high sugar content, it's even worse. Now, I want to take you to another point, and that's control number 4. We need to have regular exercise. When we call regular exercise, we say every day, well, at least 6 days a week, we need to have at least 30 minutes of good exercise. You could do yourself a great favor by just going up and down a step. No, a 200 millimeter step. Just go up, step up and down, and as you get fitter, just do it faster. You could start with 10 steps, 10 minutes of stepping.

and then leave it for tomorrow. And then tomorrow, you're going to, you know, extend a little bit. You need to breathe deeper. You know, if you're going to walk and you don't breathe deeper, then it's not going to, you know, it's not good enough exercise. But in all of this, a safety guide is you must always be able to talk. So when you start, just walk slowly. And you're going to start walking faster, but always you must be able to talk. If you're getting out of breath and you can't talk, you know that you are exerting yourself. I've seen older people, senior citizens, coming to our lifestyle centers, and they can hardly walk 60 to 70 meters, and then they have to stop and get their breath back. You won't believe it. After 10 days, they would walk with us 2-3 kilometers at our pace. God has created us so wonderfully. We can pick up and go. It's not too late. You're never too old to do that. And then you just increase the intensity. You increase the time gradually and start walking more, start walking faster, and you would see great, great results. The fifth control of keeping your blood sugar levels nice and stable is drinking enough water. We really don't do this one well. Well, some people say the water doesn't taste good. That's why I don't have water. It doesn't taste good. They say that any water is better than no water, because some people say, no, the water is just too impure. I can't drink water. I'd rather stay without water. Any water is better than no water. There's ways of cleaning your water, and we don't have the time in this episode to talk about that. But at some time, we can discuss how we can purify water in the best way. But we need to drink enough water. Let me tell you, let's explain to you what dehydration really causes in our body. When the water is taken out of the cells, because that's where it's been taken out, then we would find that the glucose goes with the water. Now, where do I need the glucose? In my cells. If I don't have the glucose in my cells, I'm going to start feeling tired, and I'm going to have no energy, and that's going to cause ultimately poor brain function. I was so amazingly surprised when I invigilate students in exam room, and I could see a student really battling, and I would give that person a glass of water, and they would drink the glass of water. Minutes later, I could see that activity getting back to where it should be. Pen is starting to write, and many of these students would come back to me and say, wow, thank you, sir, for what you've done. You really saved my day. I didn't know what to do. The water has really helped to hydrate the system again, and all these neurotransmitters working properly again. You could test this. You know, look at your urine. It should be a pale straw color. If it's more concentrated, it means there's a problem. You need more water. So that's a good indication. Let's just summarize. To empower you to have good brain power, number one, eat a good breakfast. Adequate breakfast, whole grain, unrefined. Don't eat in between meals. You also need to have not more than 3 meals a day. I'm on a 2-meal-a-day diet. It works like a bomb. Exercise at least 30 minutes, 6 days a week, and then drink enough water. You see, there's profound outcomes in our decisions. Every day's choice, my thoughts, my acts that I make today does affect myself and my self function of tomorrow. And these changes of my lifestyle really change who I am. I want to end with this beautiful verse in Deuteronomy 30 verse 19. It says, I call heaven and earth to witness against you today that I have set before you life and death, blessing and curse. Therefore, choose life that you and your offspring may live. You have life today. Choose today to live, and that has a profound effect even on your offspring. We've looked at the power supply in this session. With our next episode, we're going to look at shaping your thoughts. And there we're going to focus on the essential fatty acids, really something that you and I

I need to focus. Until next time, make good choices, eat well, live well, and be blessed. Bye-bye.

God wants our hearts. He wants our minds. He wants to write His commandments in our hearts and minds so that we belong to Him completely.

Let us begin with a word of prayer. Dear Heavenly Father, we thank you so much for your word. We thank you for the opportunity to study out faith and science, creation and evolution. And as we look into the textbooks, we pray that you would give us your wisdom and your presence. In the name of Jesus, amen. As we stated last time in Proverbs chapter 18, verse 17, we have this statement, this proverb that says, "The one who states his case first seems right until the other comes and examines him." So the one who states his case first seems right, meaning if I were to give you some kind of sad story about me and said, "Oh, this individual is so mean to me," well, there's always a chance that I might lie. And maybe you hear the other side of the story from another individual and you hear, "Oh, wow, that's not how the situation worked out." So the person who states his case to you first seems right until the other individual comes and examines him. So the question is, could this be the case? Meaning many of us have been taught from, you know, almost infancy, just out of our diapers, we make our way a few years later into, you know, preschool and kindergarten and first grade, and almost immediately we're being taught evolutionary principles. And so the one who states his case first seems